0: fire. And it has always been our thought that it would be the healing start for bringing the country together, even more so now than ever.
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1: It's been a frustrating World Cup for some soccer or football fans.
5: Last December, Alejandro Roman Fernandez paid $3,000 on StubHub for tickets to this week's World Cup match between the Netherlands and Japan here in North Texas. Come game day,
6: when I click on it, it says your vendor was not able to secure tickets in time.
5: StubHub places much of the blame for problems fans face on FIFA's new ticketing technologies and policies, but does offer refunds. Roman Fernandez got his money back, but says he'd rather have seen the match. Jim Ryan, ABC News.
1: A divided Ohio appeals court has ordered a state law restored that requires children under 16 to get parental consent to use social media. Across the pond, British Prime Minister Keir Starmer is facing a challenge to his leadership, with his main rival Andy Burnham winning an election overnight. That means Burnham can challenge Starmer for leadership of the Labour Party.
7: The Labour Party is incredibly unpopular here. The government and Keir Starmer particularly has low approval ratings. Now, why is all this happening to Keir Starmer in particular? Well, he's seen widely as very wooden, whereas Andy Burnham, well, he's much more personable, a former mayor. So they've been looking around for a replacement, and they found it in Andy Burnham.
1: That's ABC's James Longman. Get ready to soak up the sun. Sunday is the longest day of the year in the Northern Hemisphere. The summer solstice, meaning the days will start getting a little shorter till late December. I'm Dave Packer, ABC News.
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14: KVEC 920 News Time, 5:06, as we head into the summer solstice weekend. Checking traffic is still up on the screen. 101 southbound at El Campo Road. Injury collision. Now, they said last hour, major injury collision. That could slow you down. Also, we do have slowing southbound 101 as you approach Shell Beach and go through Shell. Maybe some stop and go. And south south of San Luis Obispo, the same on Highway 227. Now, weather-wise, for the first day of summer come Sunday, we should see highs for the inland valleys, mid to upper 70s, and beaches and coastal valleys anywhere from the mid

0: mid-60s to low 70s during Father's Day weekend. And that means maybe a little gray in the morning, then the afternoon's looking better. And that's news, traffic, and weather together. I'm Kurt Olson. 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
1: I am not throwing away my shot. I am not throwing away my shot. Hey, I'm just like my country. I'm young, scrappy, and hungry, and I'm not throwing away my shot.
2: This is the Dave Congleton Show, always your hometown radio talk show. Happy Friday, happy Pi Day, happy Juneteenth, happy Father's Day, happy summer solstice. It's going to be a great weekend. Just please, please, please go out and enjoy it, and be safe. Kurt, we got one last question on our Stump Kurt Olson segment on the Frederick Law text line. Tim wants to know, what is the number one hit single with the longest title?
0: Well, I've read that before too, and I cannot remember that. He picked a good one.
2: I will give you one clue. The person who sung it also had his most famous song in a very famous Western that starred two of the biggest box office stars of all time.
0: Very famous Western with two really big stars. I would think John Wayne, but I would
2: Two. John Wayne never shared. He rarely shared.
0: When I think two famous stars, I always think Butch Cassidy the Sundance Kid.
2: Okay. All right. That's clue number one.
0: Okay. Now I know the song, but I don't know if that is the longest title. I mean, it's a long title. Raindrops Keep Falling.
2: No. Because stay with me. What was the question? The question is, the guy who wrote the song that the texter is asking about also wrote the song from Butch Cassidy and the Sundance Kid.
0: Burt Bacharach. But
2: no, B.J. Thomas,
0: yeah.
2: Okay.
0: I always got those two mixed up. But that would not lead me to know what the song is. So I'm stumped.
2: Hey, won't you play? Don't make me sing it.
0: Somebody done somebody. I'm singing into a mic on the radio. No, Kurt. No.
2: Yeah, really?
0: Don't do that.
2: Hey, won't you play another Somebody Done Somebody Wrong song by B.J. Thomas.
0: Yeah.
2: Let me read this
0: big one on AM radio in the 70s.
2: The 1975 country pop chart topper features a staggering 55-character, 9-word title.
0: Yeah, I think he's right. Yeah.
2: If you played that on your station, you'd be fired.
0: I think so. I wouldn't be fired, but the listeners, even if it was the rewind during the lunch hour, I don't think they'd go for it. It's just a little too slow.
2: Cheryl enjoyed the Frederick Law text line. Hey, Cheryl. She enjoyed all the music stories from Kurt and loved hearing Craig's voice. Is that Craig?
0: Yeah. Well, he's our new sales guy. That was cool, the three of us,
2: Craig,
0: in the studio.
2: I thought there was a new sales guy.
0: It is the new sales guy.
2: Oh, okay.
0: Who's on first?
2: Yeah.
0: No, yes.
2: Still to come on this broadcast, we're going to take you paddle sporting in Avila during the 6 o'clock hour. Dan Dow, our district attorney, will be with us Tuesday at 6 o'clock. Monday, we've got some downtown folks who are not happy with downtown Hygera Street and what the city has done. And we're not talking about parking. We're talking about street design. Just crazy stuff. Dave Congleton, Kurt Olson at Eagles Hometown Radio. It's our open line. We do this most Friday afternoons. We throw up the phone lines, we fire up the text machine, and we invite your participation in this conversation that we call Hometown Radio. 805-543-8830 or 800-549-5832. The sales guy's back with us.
0: With a bunch of printed stuff.
2: But wait a minute. If you're sitting here and you're welcome here anytime, aren't you supposed to be out selling? Who's going to pay my salary?
3: I'm working hard at it. I'm working hard at learning the craft. But, it's 5 o'clock, clocked out, ready to start the weekend. That's how it rolls.
2: Well, I'm just impressed to see a salesperson still here at 5 o'clock.

0: Well, that's the misconception. They come in the morning, sign in for whatever they got to do. They take care of their business, and then they're out talking to people. And it's not about selling. It's about helping clients achieve their goals. And that's what they're out doing. So that's what people, in our side of the building think. Everyone's like, where are the salespeople? They're out helping people.
1: All right, let's take a call. We got Dirk in San Luis. Hey, Dirk.
2: I'd like to briefly respond to your homeless lady you had on the other day.
1: Sure, go for it. Knock yourself silly.
2: Oh, thank you. She was, for some reason, this homeless thing's never about me, but I know it comes up a lot. But anyway, she was discussing people and their phobias. Well, I would like to discuss mine, if you don't mind. I'm out in the public, exist in the public 24/7, 24 hours a day. I never know. God knows what's going to approach me, come up on me, who you are, what you're about. 99.9% of the time, I don't approach any of you people. You approach me. I'm not staring at anybody. I'm not, as a paying customer in Starbucks or whatever, analyzing anybody. God knows what you put up with this community. This time last year, I was just getting out of jail. I spent 5 months in jail. I had somebody who was 20 years younger than me, 100 pounds, and I'm not exaggerating, bigger than me, attacked me in the Laguna Lake. I was sitting there minding my own business, and I went to jail for 5 months. And then a few months ago, I had another one. I've never been there before in my life. So that's the kind of phobias I put up with. I'm old. I have health issues, kind of handicapped. My existence is optional, and my existence in this community is out of defiance. I don't want that damn thing.
1: But, Dirk, you were in jail for 5 months. How'd you survive?
2: I was in jail.
1: I know.
2: They feed you.
1: How'd you survive?
2: Jail?
1: What was that like? I've never been in jail. What was that like?
2: It was no fun. They were not going to admit me in jail. They took me to the emergency room first before they'd even admit me because of all this health crap. And to make a long story short, my baggage wound up with the police. It had $800 worth of cash and all my ID. I was assured it was going to be waiting for me. I never saw it again. Apparently, it was properly disposed of. It's okay. You're in there. It ranges. Plenty of them, they're degenerates. There's some good people in there. It's not a pleasant environment. You do get fed. It's not good food. You do get a big screen TV, but you really can't enjoy it because they're walking, they're yakking, druggies and tweakers, and you survive it. It is what it is. If I go back, I had 5 felony charges put on me by this damn DA. 5. I never had a problem to pleading guilty to misdemeanor brandishing, which after the fact I did. I never got close to him, and he admitted it. And this guy lied in court, and I'm personally sick of the call of you. I'm underneath my military poncho tarp. Like I say, I'm tired of the culture. I'm a student of religion, and that's the tune I dance to, not this community, and not this DA and his fictitious
1: Okay. Jesus. And he'll be joining us on Tuesday at 5 o'clock. You're welcome to call in, but I hope you'll behave, Dirk. Thank you. Weren't you in prison these last couple months? That's where you've been?
0: Yeah, something like that. I actually ran into Dirk.
1: Well, tell the story.
0: Right before I left here. Yeah, I was downtown.
1: In the county building.
0: I was in the county building doing some county business, and I was with my son. He was there actually doing the business, and somebody, I saw them like lean their head out of the line and look my way, and as soon as he said, "Hey, aren't you Craig Hill?" And I recognized his voice and realized, hey, I finally get to meet Dirk. I was very excited.
1: Kurt, aren't you impressed by the various people you come across when they call into the show, the diversity?
3: Yeah. I had actually, in the break, Andy Rollman called me, who I hadn't talked to for a long time. We were talking about music and politics. And I said, why don't you call in more of the time when we're on a political subject? Because he's very intelligent.
1: He calls in from time to time. I've known Andy for 30 years.
3: You know the connection that you and I and Andy have.
1: Yep.
3: Illinois.
1: Well, that, yes. Also, his late brother, Bill.
3: Yeah. Well, I didn't know Bill. I think I shook hands with him once. Yeah, I talked to him downtown one time. You knew.

0: new Bill and the whole bicycle thing. And
1: I have Bill Roman's photo up in my office.
0: Wow.
1: He was a great man.
0: Yeah.
1: I've never met Andy, but Andy calls in from time to time. You know, yeah. Andy in San Luis.
2: Oh, okay, yeah.
1: Rarely. All right, a short break. We'll come back. We're just sitting around talking. This is KVEC.
3: Hey, it's Andy Morris here, inviting you to join me for another edition of First Look tomorrow morning, starting at 6 a.m. Bright and early tomorrow, we are joined once again for a shop talk with lawyer Tanya Ortega from the Ortega Firm. She is going to talk about how her law firm differs from some of the rest out there and how she can be there to help you. That's going to start us off with a shop talk at about 6:15 tomorrow morning. We're going to have a poll of the day and a whole lot more to talk about. And of course, we wrap it up with a big happy hour. That's tomorrow on First Look.
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0: Well, here, Craig's a drummer. Can you stump Kurt? You got a question for 1967 and 1990.
1: Okay, those are his...
0: Yeah, that's his area of expertise.
1: Wow, I can't...
0: I'll get the phone.
1: I'm trying to come up with something.
2: If you get to ask, try to stump me, I got a musical question to try to stump you.
1: All right. Okay. Pete Best put out an album after he was kicked out of the Beatles, and then he was sued for using the name The Beatles. What was the name of the album?
2: Have no idea. I did not follow Pete Best at all. What was the name of it?
1: The name of the album was Best of the Beatles.
0: That would make my
1: and he got sued.
2: Oh.
1: And he won the case because he was best of the Beatles.
0: Yeah.
2: Yeah.
1: And it did, he never claimed that they were the best of songs from the Beatles.
0: No.
2: Did he get a lawyer?
1: Yeah, he won the whole thing.
0: Here's Scott in San Luis. Hey, Scott.
3: Hello, Dave. Hello, Kurt. And Greg.
2: Hey, guys.
1: Scott.
2: Hey, man.
1: Hey.
3: It's nice to hear your voice. I just like... You know, I miss you, buddy. I mean, you know, just, you know, Kurt's doing a great job. There's no question about it. I miss you guys in the studio. It's just,
0: Craig's,
3: you know,
0: here.
3: Like 11 years, you know?
0: Craig's here. Kurt's here.
3: Yeah.
0: I'm here.
3: Yeah, I know.
0: You're here.
3: So, I didn't want to miss this call. I mean, I heard you on the air. I just like seeing Dirk in City Hall, you know? Of course, I know Craig. You know? So, you know what? Curiosity, now, Craig, you're going to do advertising, correct?
1: Yeah, well, I'm doing ad sales, or I've been brought on to do that.
0: This is like your fifth time coming back.
1: Yeah, it's like I quoted the Godfather 3.

0: So the only memorable line is, you know, every time I try to get out, they bring me back in. But this time it was me trying to come back in because I thought I could add something. And I'm just excited. I love radio. Everyone knows that. I love radio.
1: Yeah, you know, the commercials too. You know, I like the commercials you did. I like what Kurt does. You guys, you blend it well. You've done a really good job. And are you still going to do commercials, you think?
0: Well, who knows what happens? All I know is when I listen to Dave's show and I hear Kurt, Kurt takes it to the next level. Kurt has an energy. Like when I would come on and be like, "Hey, Dave, what are we going to talk about?" Yeah. Kurt is like electricity let out of a jar.
2: That's right.
3: Andy Roman said something to that effect, but I don't, you have more energy on the air than me.
2: I told you what the guy told me the other day. When I listen to Kurt, I hear him smile through the radio.
3: Everybody's different. Depends on the day. Sometimes I try to smile.
0: And Kurt can take any story. I mean, esoteric story about a band you don't even care about, but it's so fascinating, the amount of knowledge that he has about it, that it's exciting.
2: That's right. What else, Scott?
1: Yeah. Well, you know what? When Dave goes on vacation, will you fill in time to time, you think?
2: He'll be invited.
0: Well, he'll be invited. Who knows? Because there's so many great guest hosts around here.
2: Craig's my Friday guy.
1: He's your Friday guy. And he's there. Was he there for Pie Day? Did you get some Lynn's pie today or no?
2: You weren't listening?
0: You know, funny side story.
1: No, I wasn't listening. Sorry.
0: I got to share this.
1: Were you there?
0: So I was in the building. It's 3:30, and for some reason I looked at the clock at 3:30 exactly, and the first thing in my head was, "Oh, pie day!" And then I thought, "Oh wait, there's no pie. No, I'll just keep working."
1: But you're in the building,
0: I wanted to get up so bad and grab a slice.
1: Hey, by the way, you know, Dave, you said something about the street earlier downtown. Yep. Were you criticizing one of the streets?
2: I'm telling you that Monday at 4 o'clock we're going to have some downtown merchants who are not happy with what's happening on Higuera Street with the street design.
1: And Monterey Street.
2: Well, we're focusing specifically on Higuera.
1: Well, you know, one thing, State Street, you know, the State Street's been closed for 6 years now. And they're up debate for in December to reopen it. I think everybody wants it reopened because it's destroyed the downtown. Maybe I'll bring that up on Monday or Tuesday, you say?
2: Monday at 4.
1: Okay. Well, listen, you guys have a wonderful weekend. Nice to hear from you, Craig. It's always great to hear on the air.
2: That's nice of you to say. Thank you. Well, you'll love this. Tony checks in on this Frederick Law text line. Kurt's new nickname is Kilowatt Kurt.
3: Kilowatt Kurt. That would have worked for AM radio back in 1964. Kilowatt Kurt.
0: Well, you know his...
3: Agenda for the hour.
0: His radio, it's KO. Kurt Olson.
3: I did use KO at one time in
0: K.O.
3: this
0: Kurt
3: market.
0: Olson.
3: Yeah.
0: That's who he is, because he knocks it out of the park.
2: So you're on your way. You're going to barbecue. Where are you going now?
0: Right now I'm going to the Elks Lodge. But funny you say that. I came in first place at the first annual.
2: Yeah.
0: Birchwood Tri-Tip Barbecue Competition. The week after I got, you know, left.
3: That's why we didn't get any of that winning tri-tip. If you had still been here, like in your position right now, would you have brought some of that tri-tip in for Dave and I to try from that winning recipe?
0: I don't think I could have won it if I was still here, because there's so much focus and energy that goes into award-winning tri-tip. I wouldn't be able to, you know.
2: You know about John Spencer's new store in Lompoc?
0: No.
2: He's opening a store in Lompoc.
0: When did that happen? Is it an official announcement, or has it officially opened?
2: No, it's not opened yet.
0: So he will be. Okay, 10 years. 10 years waiting for a new store.
3: Finally. Oh,
2: yeah, but it's in Lompoc.
0: Well, yeah, but the people in Lompoc love it.
2: Yeah, they will.
0: I still go to the one in Morro Bay. We plan our trips, our grocery trips around. Okay, we're going to Morro Bay. Let's get our Spencer's list going. And that's how we roll at the Hill House.
3: All those people in Lompoc have had to drive to Santa Maria for years to go to his store. And now they can finally just, you know, go downtown in Lompoc. So they'll be happy.
2: Yeah, but we need one in South County. He's never going to come. I know. I used to shop there. He's never coming back to San Luis. But I was hoping that he would come. There was a chance he was going to go into Napomo. And I guess that didn't work out. So he's going to Lompoc instead. But here's the guy my age, and he's opening up a new store. It's like tip of the hat to John Spencer.
0: I wanted one in Los Osos. I understand why he wouldn't. You know, he's already got the one in Morro Bay.
2: Oh, yeah.
0: So, you know, he's already got the Los Osos, Morro Bay thing set up. So I get that.
2: He had a Tascadero, San Luis, and Arroyo Grande. Those are the three he closed. So
0: why a Tascadero?

0: Why he opened it or why he closed it?
1: Both.
0: He opened it because it was there.
1: Yeah.
0: He closed it. He just cut back. He cut back to the two stores that he owns. Mm-hmm. Atascadero, San Luis, Arroyo Grande, he was renting. Santa Maria and Morro Bay, he owns. Lompoc, I believe, he's going to own.
1: I absolutely love the Morro Bay location. If anyone is wanting to do shopping and sightsee, go to the Morro Bay store. As soon as you walk out that front door, it is an unobstructed ocean view.
2: Yeah. Really?
1: From your left to your right peripheral, it's
0: and
1: nothing
0: it's
1: but
0: right
1: ocean.
0: Behind Taco Temple. So you can go to Morro Bay.
2: I thought he was in the old Young's Giant Food location, which later became a Williams Brothers.
0: Which is right behind Taco Temple.
2: Yeah, and you could always see that from Coast Highway.
1: And yeah. Taco Temple
2: used to be an ocean view.
1: Gene's Grinder. And that was what it originally was. My friend Scott, his grandfather opened Gene's Grinder, which was...
0: How long ago?
1: This is back in the 70s. He opened, there was a chain of them. I think there was like five or six of them from San Bernardino, San Diego to here. And this was the most northern. He opened this one and then retired here and then sold Gene's Grinders. And then it became the Taco Temple that it is today.
2: How did I miss Gene's Grinders? What year was that?
1: It was from the 70s into the early 90s.
2: I totally missed it because it was in San Luis or the Five Cities then. That must have been it.
1: The guy, the owner, his name was Gene Brucia, and he was my buddy's grandfather. He lived on the top. You go to Old Creek Road, the very top of the mountain. That's where his place was.
2: Yeah, I was never much of a North Coast person, except when I first came up here, my sister and brother-in-law lived in Morro Bay, but that was only for a short amount of time. And then, of course, when I had my car and a radio job, why, it was downtown San Luis or the coast.
0: Yeah. All right, Mr. Hill needs to go barbecue at the Elks Lodge. Anything you want to say in closing?
1: No, it's great to be back. Great to talk to everybody. I'm glad everyone's still around. I do listen to the show when I'm out and about.
0: We appreciate that.
1: So it's great. And love hearing Kurt.
2: Is that an Elks Lodge function? Something special going on?
1: Friday night thing.
0: All right. Off you go. See you, Craig. Kurt and I will stick around. Take you all the way to 6 o'clock. News, traffic, weather. Happy Friday. Happy Pi Day. Happy Juneteenth.

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1: Toy Story 5 rides like the wind into the theaters this weekend, and this time the toys are facing the threat of a technology takeover. Joan Cusack, who returns as the voice of Jessie, tells ABC News she always tries to be more like her character.
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1: Disney is the parent company of ABC News. Also hitting theaters this weekend, the horror romance Leviticus, starring Australian actor Joe Bird, as a teenage boy haunted by his own desires. When it comes to mixing genres, Bird tells us,
3: quite simply, I think, you know, the love story has to work for the horror to work.
1: And ABC's Jimmy Kimmel Live has announced its guest host lineup for the summer.
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1: Starting July 6th, the fill-ins include Anthony Anderson, Coleman Domingo, and Jelly Roll. Wayne Cabot, ABC News.
5: ABC News, I'm Dave Packer. A U.S. official says his special envoy Steve Witkoff is en route to Switzerland, where Jared Kushner is expected to join him.
6: Vice President J.D. Vance was expected to be in Switzerland to kick off the next phase of talks to determine the future of Iran's nuclear program. But before he could leave, Iran postponing because Israel was still trading attacks with Hezbollah in Lebanon.
5: ABC's Mary Bruce. There are flood watches across the south in the aftermath of Tropical Storm Arthur. At least one person reported dead after a large fire broke out at a Dominican Republic resort. Many firefighters still on the scene and many injuries. One person dead, more than 90 injured after two passenger trains collided in England north of London today. An investigation is underway. President Trump today unveiled the new Air Force One, a formerly Qatari-owned jumbo jet that has been converted into the official U.S. presidential aircraft. Trump says the plane will go to his presidential library once he leaves office. This is ABC News.
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5: KBEC 920 News Time, 5:33. Checking traffic still on the scene of that accident, 101 southbound at El Campo Road. And we have a lot of stop and go north of that through Shell Beach on southbound 101. Watch out if you are in that area. Weather for the upcoming first weekend of summer. Well, the summer starts on Sunday. Look for temperatures upper 70s, inland valleys tomorrow, and the mid-60s to low 70s for the coastal valleys and beaches with possibly some marine layer in the morning. Hopefully that burning up to give us partly cloudy and partly sunny afternoons. That's news, traffic, and weather together. I'm Kurt Olson. 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

0: A lot of nice text messages coming in on the Frederick Law text line. How great it is to hear Craig's voice. What a nice job Kurt is doing. Yes, I've said this before in the 35-year history of the show. Let's count them down. We have Mr. Tom Mattson. We had Mr. Matt Donovan. We had Ms. Marty Hall, Mr. Joe Bowman, Craig. Now we got Kurt. Each producer has brought something different to the show, and it's been an honor and a pleasure to work with them all. And we're glad to have Craig in the building, and he will be dropping by from time to time. And Kurt is here with me day after day after day after day. So it's our open line. We just end the week. We get you ready for summer. This is the last show of spring, I guess. 805-543-8830, 800-549-5832. Shoot us a text, give us a call, whatever's on your mind. Here's your chance to talk. Ann's up in Creston on KVEC. Hey, Ann.
1: Hey, Dave. Hey, Ann. Kurt.
0: Hey.
1: I was downtown Atascadero today, and I want to promote two new businesses. There's a lot of new businesses moving into the downtown area.
0: Okay.
1: One of them is called Binks, B-I-N-K-S, and it's a coffee shop at the corner, near the corner of Traffic Way and El Camino Real.
0: Yeah.
1: So it's just a tiny bit south of that intersection there. And it's on the west side, and it's right in between the Colony sandwich place, the deli, and Negronti ice cream.
0: Where is it in relationship to the Carlton?
1: Directly across the street.
0: Perfect.
1: Can't miss it. And what I wanted, the reason I wanted to tell you about it is because there's also a brand new bakery. I don't know how many months old it is, and you'll love this. They named the bakery after their cat. Their cat's name is Wendy. The family name is White. It's a husband and wife.
0: Oh, White. Yeah. I've heard of them. Yeah.
1: Oh, my gosh. Yeah. Wendy White. So it's White with an apostrophe S. That's located on Traffic Way, right near Traffic Records, so it's just about a half a block or so east of that intersection. So it's just down the road from the Carlton, and I got to tell you, they have the most

0: You could drop off some here on the way.
1: Hmm. I could. I don't know. Do you like cinnamon and sugar
0: Absolutely.
1: On a snickerdoodle?
0: Absolutely, yeah? Sure. Okay. What's the other business you want to promote?
1: There's a lot of businesses. Today we walked, of course, there's the Bramble Pie on Entrada, which is directly across the street from what used to be called the Tea Trolley, which was a fabulous restaurant that served, high tea. The couple that owned it, they were from England. So it was like being in England and, going to a tea shop. It was fabulous. Anyway, so that's called Bramble Pie, which is also right next door to Johnny Boy, which makes the best bagels.
0: Well, slow down, Ann. I want Craig to be able to write all these names down.
1: Oh, yeah. Yeah, actually, Johnny Boy has been advertising. But meanwhile, there's quite a few really excellent places on Entrada. I think you'd be impressed.
0: Well, give us the overall picture, Ann, because we were just talking about this the other day, and that is how much Atascadero has changed, particularly in the downtown. It's amazing.
1: Yes. Yeah. The most amazing change is very similar to what happened to your Higuera Street. It was completely... El Camino was, for two blocks, was, in my opinion, ruined by what they did by reducing it to one lane in each direction. They've got all the parking in the middle of the street. So they changed, and that starts, I believe, at Morrow Road. It starts right in there. They changed it, and it goes just for two blocks. And the idea is to slow the traffic down, but can you imagine parking in the middle of the street?
0: Well, they do that in Pismo.
1: I know. I know.
0: It's not for me.
1: Not for me. I'll never park in a place where I have to back out with very little visibility because of the trucks and cars on both sides of you inhibit your invisibility. You're coming at an angle and you're going into a lane that is where the cars travel at 25 miles an hour.
0: All right, Ann, have a good weekend. I appreciate the recommendations. Craig, if you're listening on the way to the Elks, I would hear the podcast or write those names down. And Kurt, are you like me? I don't get up to North County as much as I should.
2: I don't. I was up there for the live broadcast with the sisters station at the hardware store. And I looked at Paso Robles, and I went, whoa.
0: Amazing.
2: Yeah,
0: amazing
2: it's
0: place.
2: Really changed. It's more modern, and it's a nice little community up there. It did good. But then I think of San Luis Obispo. I've never lived here on the Central Coast when so many people who live here and from out of town who visit that used to live here go, I don't want to go downtown because of the parking.
0: That's what we're going to talk
2: about. Something about that.
0: Well, that's why we're talking about it Monday at 4 o'clock. 805-543-8830, 800. 549-5832. That's your open line. You can call and just say hi. You can promote an event. You can give a business report like Ann just did. If there's a question you want to ask me or Kurt, that's fine. You want to try to stump Kurt like last hour, that's fine too. You want to talk about an issue we've covered on the show, that's fine. You want to go in a totally different direction, that's fine too. 805-543-8830. Again, though, the Monday segment at 4 o'clock is going to focus specifically on Higuera Street and the street design, how they went down to one main lane there, how they put in the bicycle lane. The merchants are concerned because no one's using the bicycle lanes and traffic is being disrupted and the delivery trucks are being disrupted and they're starting to reach out to city council members to see what, if anything, can be done. And I saw several of the emails yesterday, and I reached out to people and invited them to come, and that's why they're going to be coming in on Monday. Also, Michael Dunn will be with us. We're going to talk about the big bee festival coming up in Cambria. Kevin Duffy is coming up from Santa Barbara County, and he's got a new nonprofit to help young people. So, and by the end of the week, we'll get into some of the more serious national stuff. There's a lot going on, but we're going to try to keep it local on Monday and Tuesday. Everybody's gone for the summer. They're hitting the road. I can hear it already. I can hear it in my headphones, Kurt.
2: Vroom, vroom. Yeah, it's that time of the year. Some people, of course, are hoping to stay here

0: And they own a business, and they're saying, come on, we got the beach, we got the waves,
1: we got the beach,
0: we've got the wine, come visit us, stay a while. I hope that happens.
1: I think Craig took the microphone with him. Are the microphones working? I think Craig was screwing around with the microphones when he was here.
0: So what are we going to talk about, Dave? Nothing.
1: Oh, I just say, I don't worry about this. I've been doing this 34 years.
0: I'm concerned about...
1: No, here, Kurt, I'll teach you the ropes.
0: Buddy. No, I'm concerned about something, not that nobody's calling right now, or that we're talking to each other, and concerned about Netanyahu. But I shouldn't bring up politics on a Friday.
1: No, I
0: think we should keep it music or local.
1: No, don't mention that name. Do not mention that name. We'll get into that next week.
0: So what are you going to do this weekend?
1: To be honest, I don't know. I've got a lot of writing to do, and I hope to get it done, but I'd like to see Kathy, too. I'd like to go to the dog park, enjoy that beautiful weather. All right, let's see. Here's Craig on KVEC. Hey, Craig.
2: Hey, I'm back. I did take down the information that Ann was laying out, so it'll definitely be something that I take care of when I get up to Atascadero next time.
1: All right.
0: Okay.
1: Well, here, Craig, stay with us. Here's Garth. Hey, Garth.
3: Hey, guys.
1: Hey.
3: Back to the music. You guys were talking about a solo in a, I think it was a Steely Dan song. Is that correct, earlier?
1: Yeah.
3: Did you come up with that song?
1: Yeah, it's song? Elliot Randall.
0: Elliot Randall was the session guitarist, and that was Jimmy Page's, apparently one of his, or if not his favorite guitar solo.
3: Right, and what song was that?
1: Ricky, don't lose your number.
0: No, Reeling in the Years.
1: Oh, Reeling in the Years.
0: Yeah.
1: Sorry, you're right.
3: Okay, well, I've got another Steely Dan song. We were, driving back from the Midwest, listening to the radio station, and the Steely Dan song Do It Again came on, and that's the solo in that song I would have to rank as one of the top solos of all time.
1: Before Kurt responds, Craig, are you a Steely Dan fan?
2: Not particularly, no.
1: Okay. Then I'll let you go barbecue, and we'll talk. Craig, good to hear from you. All right. Garth, I'm sorry, I hung up on you.
0: Denny Diaz, I believe, in Do It Again, was the guitarist.
1: Tell the story.
0: I don't know the story. It's just that it's a song about a gambler, Donald Fagen said at one time, in an interview, when he was actually interviewing and shopping his first solo album. And he said that the song was basically about a gambler who came back and did it again, and... he talked about bringing in different studio musicians. Donald Fagen referred to studio session guys as sharks. They're sharks because they can play anything that we can't play. If Walter and I can't do it, we bring in the sharks.
1: That's a pretty good impersonation.
0: I used to do a better one.
1: All right, we'll come back. Garth, again, I apologize. I'm Dave Cox, along with Kurt Olson. It's a crazy Friday.
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0: You know, earlier we had somebody, it was Bagpipe Pauler, Bagpiper Paul, hello, text in and talk about Asia being Steely Dan and the best song. I agree. But, Kurt, I'm also a huge fan of the Nightfly album by Donald Fagen.
1: Isn't that just so great?
0: It's a masterpiece.
1: Yeah.
0: Back on the phones we go. Paul's in San Luis. Hey, Paul.
2: Hello. Hello, Dave. Hello, Kurt.
0: Hey.
2: Sorry to take you off topic a little bit.
0: Whatever you want to go. It's fine.
2: I just wanted to talk about the best healthcare system we have in the world. And I went to the doctor the other day and just for a health check, and he wanted just to do a basic blood panel. So he sent me off to our little blood clinic over there in the Marigold Center to do a little blood panel. And I got my bill today. How much do you think that blood panel cost?
0: $10,000.
2: It was slightly less than that.
0: Okay.
2: Realistically, what do you think?
0: I have no. How do I price a blood panel?
2: Yeah. Well, I mean, it's basic. I mean, I'm sure you've had to go in and have them do just basic blood work on you to check your cholesterol level and whatnot. Yeah. And so, you know, if you look it up on Google, it says a basic blood panel in the state of California is usually like $350. That's what it says for your analysis and a blood panel basic. Okay. And our friends over there in the Marigold Center charge $1,641 for, you know, I was in and out in 30 minutes.
0: $1,641 for a blood panel?
2: Yep. And your analysis, and my part of that bill is $400. So,
0: holy cow.
1: Is there a way we can do DIY testing?
2: Yeah, I guess so. Maybe there's some people that know how to draw blood pretty well.
0: How old are you, Paul? Know? Paul, how old are you?
2: I'm 62.
0: All right, you're going to love Medicare.
1: Younger than us.
0: You're going to love Medicare.
2: Yeah. Well, I can't wait, but then I don't want to get there too soon. But it's, I was floored. I could not believe when I saw that bill, because I thought, well, this has got to be, because it shows that it comes from French Hospital. And I thought, did they make a mistake? Did I go to French Hospital for something? And then I called them, and they said, oh, no, this is for the blood work that you had done at the Marigold Center. And I said, it was $1,641 for a basic blood panel? And they said, yeah, that's what we charge. And like I said, you could go on there, and I invite anybody to do it. Just go on Google and say, how much does it cost for a basic blood panel in the state of California? And it says like $350 is what they normally charge.
0: This could be a show topic. I will track you down, Paul. Have a good weekend. Here's Joseph in Oceano. Hey, Joseph.
3: Hey, Dave.
0: Hey, Joseph.
3: I have a comment. And

0: Question.
1: All right.
0: Comment is, I heard you guys talking about Steely Dan.
2: Yep.
0: I like them. They're good. I seen them play in Coachella in 2017.
2: Oh, okay.
0: Yeah, and they were really good. I enjoyed them. And then another comment. We're talking, you know, today is a national holiday, Juneteenth.
2: Yes.
0: I want to say a comment about, I believe, in my opinion, humble opinion, the king of rock and roll is actually not Elvis. It's Little Richard. And I think we need to remember that rock and roll, a lot of, you know, country, anything, any American music, like rock genre, guitars and whatnot, come from the slaves who were playing the blues. And then that, you know, evolved into what all the genres of different rock and music we have today.
2: What a great observation. Kurt, what about Little Richard?
1: The Beatles loved him. I mean, everybody loved him. And he did have an effect on so many other artists. And, of course, yes, the gospel affected him, influenced him. Yeah, amazing. And I never... Oh, I did get to see Little Richard. That's right, Abilene Beach. It was a Bruce Howard show. And it was a cloudy day, and he came out on stage in Abilene Beach, and it was totally overcast and cloudy. And when he came out on stage, I think they actually wheeled him up there in a wheelchair, and then he sat at the piano. The clouds parted, and the sun came down.
2: There you go.
0: Wow.
1: Yeah.
2: Perfect story. All right, Joseph, thank you. And thank you for connecting our discussion today to Juneteenth. That's more than legitimate. I appreciate that. John's in Los Osos. Hey, John.
3: Hey, Dave, it's been a minute. Listen,
2: hey, John.
3: I hope, am I on open line Friday?
2: Yep.
3: Perfect. I just caught a caller 2-3 minutes ago, and I heard a little bit about a really expensive blood test he had done.
2: Yes.
3: I used to go to Quest Labs in Marigold. They were inside of Vaughn's. They moved over by Costco. And they have a program now for, like, I think it's $200 a year. They let you pick or they will run any of this whole list of tests for you. I wanted to call in before the end of the hour. I don't know much about it. I don't work for them, but I've been going to them for at least a decade.
2: What's the name of it, John? What's the name of it again?
3: Quest, like Johnny Quest.
2: Oh, yeah, yeah.
3: With a Q.
2: Yeah.
3: And it's like $200 a year, and it's like a subscription program. But they'll run any of this huge list of tests that you ask for, and I believe... or all of them, and it's the flat rate. There's no additional cost, as I understand it. You might just, the listener that was talking or your other listeners might look into it. I don't know much about it, but the lady was telling me about it.
2: John, good to hear from you. We will investigate. As I said to Paul, sounds like we need to do a segment about that. Happy Father's Day, John. Thanks for checking in. Don's in San Luis. Hey, Don.
4: Oh, good afternoon. I may end up apologizing, but I call in because it changed to music and the gospel music and all that. I really want to talk to your guy, Greg, there. He's a drummer. I know you know that. I have a question about a Carrie Underwood song.
2: Craig left. Craig's not here.
4: That's what I mean. I apologize. I'll try sometime when he can be at the phone.
2: What's your question? Maybe he's...
4: maybe he can... in the middle of the song, when they start the second verse, the drummer changes it to something else. I know just enough about music to know that it's something different, something I don't know. I've been, my brain's been begging this question for some years since the song came along.
2: What's the song?
4: Something in the Water. Now, my grandkids will call me an atheist or something because I'm not listening to the words. I'm listening to the percussionist.
2: Is Something in the Water by Carrie Underwood?
4: And Craig might know it. He knows all kinds of music. It's basically a country song, I guess.
2: Kurt, do you know anything?
1: No, and that's a Pepper question. If Mandy is in the building, she might know, but I'm not sure if she is. That is a country song.
2: All right.
1: Mandy, if you're in the building.
2: She doesn't listen.
1: Come back.
2: She doesn't listen to this station. All right, Don, let me see what we can find out here. Cheryl on the text line also uses Quest. They're really good. Alan is with us. Hey,
5: Alan. Hey, guys.
2: Hey.
5: First, answer to Paul. Yeah, 1600 is outrageous, but he's about a half an hour. No, he's in there for a while, but they do send it off to the lab, and the lab obviously charges a good bit, so we don't know where all that money's going. But it isn't just the 30-minute. They have to run these tests, and all those cost some.

0: money.
1: That's the expense, isn't it? It's the analysis.
0: Yeah. Now, one place that I've been going to is LabCorp. There's several of them around, but my friend of mine ran into the right now the Morro Bay one is closed. The Los Sosos one is closed. The SLO one is closed.
1: What?
0: One of them said that they'll be open again on a, you know, like in July 6th, but no explanation. Somebody had booked an appointment for yesterday on whatever their website is, and they came and it was closed. So how could they even get the appointment? So something's really messed up there.
1: I'm in trouble because I go to LabCorp.
0: Yeah, so do I. I have to go on a month and a half, so I'm really wondering. I like those people. I'm just wondering what's going on.
1: Well, there's one right by my house. That's why I go.
0: Uh-oh. Yeah.
1: All right, Alan. Thank you. Appreciate it. On the Frederick Law text line, Al Stewart, You're the Cat, greatest song of the 70s. Had something to do with Paul. Did You're the Cat have anything to do with Paul McCartney?
2: Not that I know of. It's a great song, though. And yeah. Al Stewart did play here on the Central Coast back in, what, the 2015?
1: He was just here, like, at within the last 2 years. No, he was somewhere.
2: Clark Center? Santa Barbara?
1: No. He was somewhere around here, and I was out of town. John is saying on the Frederick Law text line that Morro Bay LabCorp just reopened. Sounds like we need to have this topic. All right, Kurt, good job today. Appreciate it. Off we go. We've got ABC News, and then we're going to go paddle boarding in Avila. Perfect segment to give you ideas for how to enjoy this beautiful, beautiful weekend. Happy Juneteenth. Happy Pi Day. Happy Father's Day. Enjoy summer solstice on Sunday. Dave Congleton, along with Kurt Olson. That's Hometown Radio.
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4: From ABC News, I'm Dave Packer. Life-threatening flooding reports across the South stretching from Florida to Texas. All this after Tropical Storm Arthur tore through. Dallas has been hit hard.
5: More than 1,000 flights canceled tonight, with the biggest impacts in Dallas due to the storms. Torrential downpours in Dallas sparking a flash flood emergency. Nearly 3 inches of rain, half a month's worth, falling in less than 24 hours.
4: ABC's Morgan Norwood. A ceasefire in Lebanon is a key part of Iran's agreement with the United States to end the months-long war. But Israel has not agreed to that, and negotiations are being impacted. ABC's Mary Bruce.
6: Vice President J.D. Vance was expected to be in Switzerland to kick off the next phase of talks to determine the future of Iran's nuclear program. But before he could leave, Iran postponing because Israel was still trading attacks with Hezbollah in Lebanon. Vance has taken a strikingly harsh tone towards Israel.
7: You're a country of 9 million people. You can't just kill your way out of solving every single national security problem that you have.
6: Israel wasn't included in that deal.
4: A manhunt tonight. The FBI looking for a 22-year-old man they say shot multiple people along two interstates, leaving one person killed, four others injured. ABC's Armando Garcia.
8: During a standoff with police Tuesday night, police say the suspect, Oscar Sanchez Munoz, barricaded himself inside a house in Independence, Missouri, the home bursting into flames during the confrontation. But when police entered the home, he was no longer there. The FBI now offering a $25,000 reward that leads to the suspect's arrest or conviction.
4: At least one person dead, many others injured after a massive fire broke out at a resort in the Dominican Republic today. 15 firefighting units battling the blaze at the Viva Dominicus Beach Resort in La Altagracia province. And their World Cup runneth over with enthusiasm at a watch party in Arlington, Texas after the U.S. beat Australia 2-1 today in Seattle. 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
3: Summer officially starts this weekend, meaning vacation season kicks into high gear.
4: The TSA is warning travelers for major crowds over the Juneteenth holiday. They're asking them to prepare for those crowds, especially Sunday, June 21st, as they could see about 3 million people pass through airport security nationwide. And for comparison, that is on par with some of the busiest Thanksgiving travel days. Officials say they're staffed and ready, but are urging travelers to arrive at the airport early.
3: ABC Stephanie Ramos. One of the few black-owned banks in the U.S. is introducing a debit card aimed at helping single mothers who live in government-subsidized housing escape poverty. The Bank King Card debit card makes a donation from every account open to nonprofits that will steer the funding to needy families. Sheriff's deputies in Hernando County, Florida, came to the rescue of three young boaters whose canoe capsized in the dark along the Gulf Coast. It happened Wednesday near an island. Deputies say that the aviation unit had to use thermal imaging to keep track of the three while an airboat was deployed to pull the three to safety. And
5: are you wearing the Chanel boots?
6: Yeah, I am.
3: The Devil Wears Prada star, Anne Hathaway, revealing on Instagram she's expecting baby number three. The 43-year-old has three movies out this year, including last month's Devil Wears Prada 2. Later this year, she stars in Mother Mary. Dave Packer, ABC News.
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10: 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Bit of a mess. Earlier this afternoon in the 4 o'clock hour, 101 southbound at El Campo Road, a major injury accident. They're still on the scene of that. It looks like people are trying to take Coast Highway and to go south, take the back roads, a.k.a. Coast Highway Halcyon, and go through Napomo and head towards Santa Maria that way, then get back on 101. And we did have a rear-end accident on Coast Highway and 22nd Street in Oceano, then on Produce Place at South Halcyon Road, of course, which goes up the hill and becomes Coast Highway in Arroyo Grande. So if you're going to go that route, be careful, be patient, and drive carefully all through the weekend. Summer solstice weekend, Father's Day weekend. Let's be good to each other out there on the roads. Weather-wise, summer begins on Sunday. And at temperatures like this, tomorrow and Sunday for the North County and Inland Valleys, mid to upper 70s. And for the coastal valleys and beaches, maybe some morning fog, that burning off. Highs anywhere from the mid-60s to around 70 for the coastal valleys like SLO. And at the beautiful Central Coast beaches. I'm Kurt Olson. That's news, traffic, and weather together. 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

0: KVEC.
1: We got a first-time guest. She walked away from a possible career in radio, but I think she's won in the long run because she is now the owner of Avila Beach Paddle Sports, of course, down in Avila. As we say good afternoon and welcome to Alicia Avina. Alicia, how are you?
2: I'm great. Thanks for having me.
1: Nice to meet you. Thanks for coming in.
2: Thank you.
1: Well, you got to tell me the radio story. You were in this building long, long, long time ago.
2: Long, long time ago.
1: Hold that microphone closer to you.
2: I moved to San Luis Obispo, and I had had some experience in radio sales. Came in here and ended up interviewing. Didn't hear back for a while, and I ended up working at Mindbody, which was a great job. But I was in the middle of working at Mindbody when I got a call that said I could come work here. So I always kept it in mind, but I really enjoyed my time.
1: Kurt, American General Media, Mindbody. American General Media, mind body. I think she made the right choice.
0: She looks more like a mind body person.
1: I'm not sure what that means, but
2: I don't know. I think I'd have fun with you guys here.
1: Yeah. Well, if everyone come back and do radio sales, you're hired.
2: Thank you.
1: All right.
2: Thank
1: we'll make you salesperson exclusively. Anyway, so let's talk. How does one, and you grew up in Fresno.
2: I did.
1: How does someone from Fresno go through Mindbody and end up running Avila Beach Paddle Sports?
2: Yeah. So I came out here, went to Cuesta, then went back to Fresno State, worked for a while after Fresno State there and said, what am I?
1: What was your major?
2: Business marketing.
1: Okay.
2: I said, why am I still here? So I looked around. I actually got a job working for the news stations doing sales here, and it just wasn't for me, but got a job at Mindbody, loved that for quite a few years. And then when COVID happened, I could not work from home. So I would actually go out kayaking and paddleboarding on my lunch breaks. And there was one specific day, my VP of sales, who I liked a lot, he got laid off. And I went out and I took a meeting on a paddleboard.
1: Wait a minute, you took a meeting on a paddleboard?
2: Yeah, on my phone.
1: Oh,
2: Zoom.
1: I see. Okay.
2: Yeah. So, but before I went out, I had gotten to know Vince a little bit.
1: Vince Shea.
2: Vince Shea, the previous owner of Avila Beach Paddle Sports.
1: The incomparable Vince Shea.
2: Yes, incredible guy. And I had always wanted to ask him this, but this day I felt inclined to. I said, my mom and I have always had the idea or dream of owning a kayak shop. I would love to just pick your brain about what made you successful, because to me, he had done everything right. Went out, took that meeting, came back, and he said, I might be interested in selling the place. And I called my mom, and we cried.
1: Really?
2: Just with the idea of it. And then, you know, everything took about a year, and we made it happen.
1: Well, now I got to come back. How does a young woman growing up in Fresno dream of having a kayak shop?
2: So, you know, I had a lot of dreams. You know, you could climb the corporate ladder.
1: Yeah.
2: Be at the top. Working in the NFL was another one. Or own a kayak shop. So plenty of options. But my mom and I had, we've paddled all over the country.
1: Okay, that makes sense. All right.
2: And so it was a dream that I thought was far, far away, kind of the one that wouldn't happen, but I would love for it to, the dream dream. And yeah, she was retiring in 2 years from teaching kindergarten. And she was still in Fresno, and so this got her out here, and we made it happen.
1: This could be a TV sitcom. But you're making it sound far too easy. Did you have any business? Well, you're a business marketing major.
2: Yeah.
1: But had you ever done anything like this before?
2: Nothing at all. You know, I always had a boss.
1: Yeah.
2: I always had someone tell me.
1: Now you're the boss.
2: Yeah. I could always clock out 5 o'clock Friday. Yeah. It was wild, brand new to me. As we were finishing negotiations, found out I was pregnant with my first child. So for the first six
1: months. Why not complicate this?
2: Yeah, of course. Have it all,
1: yeah,
2: you know?
1: Sure.
2: But it's been incredible. You know, I have two kids now. We're 4.5 years into owning Avila Beach Paddle Sports. I have two kids. And it's not easy, but they get to grow up by the ocean. And that's
1: how
2: really
1: cool
2: special.
1: Is that?
2: Yeah.
1: How cool is that? What advice did Vince give you about running the company?
2: I mean, everything. We got so lucky, and I knew this from the beginning. I didn't plan on changing a thing. He

0: had always shown up with the best energy, customer service. He had the flow of things. He knew that safety was such a big issue. He knew about the wind, the conditions, everything in the area. And so he kind of gave himself to us for a while to really get our bearings set. So, I mean, I could still call him today and ask him anything.
1: What was the first year like for you? Was it a smooth transition? Was it bumpy?
0: So this is actually a nice story. I think it was January 14th or 15th, we were set to open our doors for the first time as new owners. And we were ready. The night before, there was an earthquake in Tonga. And at 5 a.m., we get a tsunami warning.
1: Oh, wow.
0: And yeah, we've had a couple since then, nothing that's actually happened. But this one, when we got out there, we were met with Harbor Patrol at 7 a.m. that said, you're not sending anybody out today. And the water levels changed 10 feet within a couple minutes. So it was actually pretty interesting. So we learned very quickly that Mother Nature is always in charge.
1: Did you take that as an omen?
0: Well, so luckily later that day, there was a double rainbow. Oh, so it was just kind of an understanding of, okay, you're in a new world now.
1: Wait a minute, you got a tsunami and a double rainbow. Yeah. What are the odds of that?
0: Yeah, exactly. Yeah. And so it's taken a while. You know, year to year, success of the business really relies heavily on Mother Nature.
1: Did you ever find yourself, like particularly in the first year, going, what the hell are we doing here?
0: Yeah. Yes. But, you know, with COVID, and I had been working from home for 2 years, and I just knew I didn't want to do that. So I just took it as a sign to be grateful, to be outside every day, and just make the best of what we were doing.
1: All right. And when we come back, we're going to find out exactly what it is that Alisa has been doing for the last 4.5 years. What the heck are paddle sports anyway? I'm Dave Congleton. We're live, we're local, we're hometown.
2: On June 19, 1776, the Continental Congress passed the following resolution to provide uniforms to the Continental Army. Resolved, that it be recommended to the assemblies and conventions of the United Colonies forthwith to cause a suit of clothes, of which the waistcoat and breeches be made of deer leather, if it be had on reasonable terms, a blanket, felt hat, 2 shirts, 2 pair of hose, and 2 pair of shoes to be manufactured or otherwise procured at reasonable rates in their respective colonies for each soldier of the American Army, and that the cost thereof be deducted from the pay of the soldiers who shall receive the same. And that's the way it was 250 years ago today. This quarter millennial minute has been brought to you by the History Center of San Luis Obispo County. 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
0: 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Simple as that. Well, look, here's our resident expert, Mr. Kurt Olson. Now, Kurt, as I recall, you grew up in San Diego?
2: Yes.
0: I'm going to guess you're a water guy?
2: Surfed every day for a few years.
0: How about kayaking?
2: Kayaking we did mostly in the lakes. My first wife, as they say, or my first girlfriend of 5 years, and I, her dad used to love kayaking, built kayaks, let us use a red and white kayak. The hardest part, getting it loaded either on top of the old Pontiac station wagon or inside it. But it was fun. You know, I had to learn how to paddle the right way and balance, but on the lakes especially, I loved it. A great way to get outside. And when you're young and looking for something to do and you're tired of the beach, you're done surfing for the day, why not go out to a lake on a kayak? We did bring it out in the ocean. I think it was around the Oceanside Harbor somewhere. And that was fun. But I really enjoyed it. It was heavy. It was hard to move. It took both of us, you know, to lift it up. But no trailer needed. You didn't have to have a boat docked anywhere. You kept it in home. It was fun.
1: Yeah, we hear that a lot. It is great. Two things that we hear. So one, I say we're the convenience fee because we talk to so many people that have their own, and I just didn't want to load it up today.
0: Yeah.
1: And then the other thing is neat. A lot of people say that, oh, I've always done lakes. I've never done the ocean. I'm terrified of the ocean. But in the port in Avila there, we have that breakwater that really protects us. So most of the time you feel like you're on a lake and you don't have to worry about the wakes of all the boats.
0: And I can testify to that because I've gone kayaking in Avila. I would not kayak on the ocean. I don't trust myself, but I have no trouble kayaking in Avila.
1: Yeah. Yeah, we've said too, I mean, it's such a great place for beginners. I think about 30% of our customers every year have never paddled at all. So we include that in our rental. You know, we make sure they know what they're doing.
0: Kurt, I think we should go out. You and me, get a double.
2: It is so nice to be out, but not in the waves and be able to look at the beach in Avila. You know,
0: all right.
2: So many great places. The beauty of the Central Coast.
1: Exactly.
0: We're going to make this happen.
1: If you guys do a double, we say a tandem kayak, whatever your relationship is, a tandem kayak will get you where you're going faster. So either you'll break up or you'll be great.
0: Yeah. Well, the last time I did it, we ended up dumping on the beach by the lighthouse there.
1: Yeah, that's a lot of fun. We do not have a camera out there. It is a sandy beach, so no one gets injured. But
0: you've got an arrangement with our friend Deb at the lighthouse, don't you?
1: Oh, I love Deb, yes. The lighthouse is such a special place. We do our best to make sure that we help them preserve that and all the hard work they do out there. We just started working with them a lot closer. So in the last few months, we started offering tours. So you can do a kayak tour, and then you can actually tour the lighthouse. So you can walk inside with a group that hikes or drives up there. And that has been so special. We've gotten a lot of great feedback on that.
0: The kayak trip out there is absolutely magnificent. Water is calm. Landing is the challenging part.
1: Yeah.
0: If you can nail that, you're fine. But you got the otters. And what's the rule? You can't get too close to the otters, right?
1: You want to make sure you don't. Yeah, those guys are really special. What a lot of people don't realize, too, Avila has this raft of otters that has been there for decades.
0: Yeah.
1: You know, you think otters, you think Morro Bay. But Avila and out there by Shell Beach, we have these rafts that are, they're not going anywhere because they love the kelp and the urchins they can eat from the kelp. You have your sea lions. If you've ever been in Port San Luis, you know that dock. The dock actually says no sea lions. Sea lions, like they can read.
0: Yeah,
1: and the sea lions just maintain.
0: Okay, we'll go to Morro Bay.
1: Bark at each other all day. And then I always say the seals are the ones that'll pop up right next to you, but odds are you will see those guys too. And then, you know, just the history of the port too. Hartford Pier has so much history. And then that really special rock, Smith Island, some people call it

0: bird poop rock.
1: Where people used to live. People used to live there.
0: They don't believe us. Yeah. And so we always show them the picture. I didn't believe it for a long time, but 14 kids they had.
1: What's your breakdown, tourist versus local? Do you keep track of that?
0: I always thought it was a lot more tourists, but we have had so much support from our locals. And, you know, usually, you know, any summer day, we have at least five groups of a local family bringing tourists too. I think it's got to be 40-60, 40 locals and 60% tourists.
1: What has surprised you about this, Alicia, doing it now 4.5 years?
0: Just how kind everybody is. I don't know if it's the type of person that might want to try this, but the community has just been so, so kind, grateful, generous to us. I think the one thing, no matter what happens at the beach, because things happen at the beach, but for some reason, by the time they get back to the dock, they're happy. So they're sandy.
1: I hope.
0: They're soaking wet.
1: Yeah.
0: You know, and they say, oh my gosh, we had a huge fall, but they're smiling. Seeing people terrified or mad that their partner's taking them out there, and they all come back smiling.
1: But from a business perspective?
0: The fact that we're actually making it happen, you know, which I'm grateful to Vince for helping us know, you know, the ins and outs of all of that as well. I think I get surprised every day.
1: Is there a typical day for you?
0: Well, I have two kids, and my third baby is the business.
1: Yeah. Yeah.
0: So, not quite. You know, we always have to depend on Mother Nature. You know, so it's June gloom right now, right? So usually it starts to get calm. But last year, the wind was terrible throughout the summer, which it usually isn't. So everything depends on Mother Nature. Like today, we had to close at 1 o'clock because the wind was too bad.
1: Okay.
0: It was dangerous to go out there. So Mother Nature.
1: As I recall, the earlier in the day you go, the better.
0: Yes. Yes.
1: Because of the calmness of the water?
0: 90% of the time when you show up in the morning, you know, we open at 8:30 on the weekends, 9 a.m. on the weekdays. It's glass out there. It's beautiful. And then if the wind's going to pick up, usually picks up at like 12:30, 1 o'clock.
1: All right. So talk to me about paddle boarding, because I have seen people paddle board. I've never done it. I've never been tempted to do it. What am I missing? Are you a paddle boarder?
0: Oh, of course.
1: Okay.
0: Yes. Yes. It's a different experience, you know, and the thing that I always tell people too is you don't have to stand up. You know, they have prone paddle boarding. You can paddle on your chest, on your knees.
1: Is that fair?
0: You should see the guys that do it for sport. It's pretty incredible.
1: Really? They just like do a dog paddle.
0: Yeah. Yeah.
1: It's kind of cheating.
0: But, it's in my opinion, a little bit more freeing. You can experience more. You can see more in the water, I think. It's definitely more challenging a little bit. You know, you have to work on your balance, use different parts of your body while you're paddling. You only have, you know, one side of the paddle, so you have to switch that over, get your coordination right. But it's a great experience. A lot of people have told us that their physical therapists have recommended paddle boarding to help them with balance issues.
1: Does that make sense to you?
0: Yeah, yeah, because you have to start to focus on the balance on each foot.
1: Ah. So if people are listening right now, would you recommend, and they're thinking about this, should they start with a kayak? Should they start with a paddle board? If it's a kayak, solo or tandem?
0: So I personally think that single kayaks are much easier. In a tandem, like I said, you have to work together. And that can be the challenging part. You don't always end up happy with the person you went with. And so single, you can really understand what each paddle motion that you're doing for your kayak. You know, if you're paddling on the left, you go right. But if you're doing that on the left and the person in front of you and the tandem is going right, then you're just going around in circles.
1: What makes Avila such a great place for kayaking and paddle, as opposed to Morro Bay or any of the other places?
0: We have it all, I really think. So we have the otters, the sea lions, the seals, the history, the secluded beach that you can usually just get up there by kayak or paddleboard. You know, you can't walk up there or drive up there on your own. And then the access to the lighthouse.

0: property. We have one best of slow every year since we took over. My mom and I and my husband, we take our customer service and our safety very, very seriously. So we only hire employees that are ready to help everybody feel comfortable. We know that this is a once in a lifetime experience for some people if they've never kayaked before.
1: If it goes wrong, you've lost them.
0: Yeah, we don't want to do that.
1: Yeah.
0: But yeah, the energy and the entire port, and then just everything that you can do within 2 hours is really special.
1: All right. We are in conversation with Alicia Avina from Avila Beach Paddle Sports, in business now for 4.5 years. Total life change, but it sounds like it's really working out for her and her family. More conversation straight ahead. This is Hometown Radio.

0: ABC News, I'm Dave Packer. Life-threatening flooding reports across the South stretching from Florida to Texas. All this after Tropical Storm Arthur tore through.
1: Areas of Georgia are also underneath that significant risk. 2 to 3 more inches of rainfall, 6 inches possible, or rather the rates are about 2 to 3 inches of rainfall per hour and 6 inches possible to the already 12 or more inches we've received in some places. Other areas in some spots, over 20 inches of rainfall.
0: ABC meteorologist Leslie Lopez. Israel's Friday attacks on Hezbollah in Lebanon threatening the peace talks in Switzerland between Iran and the U.S. Iran wants to see those attacks stop, but Israel's not a party to the deal. A manhunt tonight in Missouri. The FBI is looking for Oscar Sanchez Munoz, a 22-year-old man they say shot multiple people along two interstates, leaving one person killed, four others injured. The FBI now offering a $25,000 reward for information that leads to the suspect's arrest or conviction. This is ABC News.
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1: You ever have kayaks collide? We're just talking about traffic collisions.
2: Oh, yeah.
1: You ever have that?
2: Bumper boats. The funny part is when people are learning how to kayak for the first time, leaving the dock. You know, we help you get in and out. But people just leaving the dock and going in different directions, and it gets to be a little calm.
1: Is this dangerous?
2: Is it dangerous?
1: Yeah.
2: We do not send out anybody when we feel like it's dangerous. We make sure that everyone that goes out knows how to swim. Not that you have to while you're out there. But, you know, obviously you have your life jacket. It's the ocean, and you never know what's going to happen. But we make sure that if the wind is too strong, if the waves are too big, that we're closed.
1: What about if I'm a parent listening thinking, oh, this might be something nice tandem with my young person? What advice do you give about that?
2: Yeah. So our main thing is they need to know how to swim. We will accept children to the age of 5 is our very youngest. And we just want to make sure that they're safe. You know, like I said, anything can happen. It generally doesn't, but we want to make sure we don't put anybody in a bad situation. So if they're 5 years old, I think it's a great time. I think it's a great time for them to learn those motor skills of paddling and right, left, and right and left, and working together with mom and dad.
1: So your children aren't 5 yet. So
2: he's 4.
1: Okay.
2: Did I take him out when he was 9 months old?
1: Oh,
2: yeah.
1: Okay.
2: Not too far though.
1: All right. You have special events coming up.
2: We do. So you know, we like to open ourselves up to tourists, people that are interested in coming out but are nervous. So we try to use these events to show them that it can just be a good, fun time and everyone's doing it. So we did a Thanksgiving turkey trot that was a success. So we're going to do that again this year. We actually sold out.
1: How do you do a turkey trot on the water?
2: Turkey trot on the water. So it was actually really fun. People dressed up. You don't have to do that. But we hid feathers over at the beach and the lighthouse property.
1: Yeah.
2: We put a blow-up turkey out there for people to take pictures. And if they found a feather, they brought it back and they got a prize.
1: Oh.
2: So it was definitely a success for the first year. So we're going to expand our hours for that this next year. We did a Valentine's Day picnic paddle. So we worked with a company, House of Freckles. They make great charcuterie boards.
1: House of Freckles.
2: Yeah.
1: Really?
2: Yeah. Okay. Great charcuterie boards. So they packaged them up so they'd be waterproof. And then these couples got a blanket and they got to take that out to the beach and enjoy a picnic for Valentine's Day.
1: It'd be an interesting test. How close are you and your Valentine?
2: Yeah.
1: We're going to put you in a tandem kayak together and
2: stuff.
1: See what it's like when you get back.
2: Yeah. I think everyone came back happy. And then, so we're going to do a scavenger hunt coming up here on June 21st. So to really kick off summertime, we're going to do a scavenger hunt. It's $45 per person. You can choose whatever you want, paddleboard, single kayak, tandem kayak. We're going to provide a waterproof foam case, so that stays protected. Yeah. But we're going to have things like otters, you know, get a picture of the otters at a safe distance. Other sea life, hints to different historical areas that people should want to see. So it should be really fun. There will be prizes for that too.
1: How do I sign up?
2: Go book online. It is right there on our website. We call it the Summer Kickoff Kayak Scavenger Hunt.
1: I'm sorry, I've already forgotten your website.
2: AvilaBeachPaddleSports.com.
1: So almost 5 years in, what's your plan for the next 5 years? Or are you comfortable where you are?
2: And are you
1: where you expected to be as part of your 5-year plan?
2: That's a great question. I

0: But as the second one grows up, I'll be able to commit myself to the business a lot more. And what we've really been trying to do this year, we've never done tours throughout the summer because we get so busy with the rentals that just kind of sells us
1: So when you
0: out.
1: say tours.
0: Yeah, so you will have a specific tour guide
1: Oh, I
0: instead
1: see.
0: of just a rental where you can
1: Gotcha.
0: take the kayak. We still show you where to go and show you how to do it, but the tours, we are going to hold those throughout the summer. And I mean, we've had tours for the last 4 days straight. We have plenty more to come. So that's what I'm really excited about. I think we're really going to focus on those, making those fun, customizable for everybody, businesses, small families, whatever your group looks like.
1: Talk a little bit about, because you have a really compelling story. You came over from Fresno. You're working at MindBody, big company, great company, but you weren't happy, and you'd never done this before, right? And you went out and you opened up this business, and you're making it go. So, and people listening around are going, "Gee, I wish I could do that." They're working at PG&E or something, and they want to be on the water. They want to do what you're doing. What are you going to say to them?
0: So you can. It took, I put it out there into the universe for at least 3 years before it ever happened. I made sure that people around me knew that that's what I wanted to do. I made sure that, if I was taking a step in my business career, that was still a potential. And I just made sure that I was putting myself out there. So I think the more people you talk about your dreams with, the more people that can support you. The more people, if you don't tell anybody, nobody
1: Yeah,
0: knows.
1: keep it to yourself.
0: Yeah. But it's hard. I saw something and said, I quit my 9 to 5 so that I could work 24/7.
1: Is that the way you do? Are you open every day? Are you working every day?
0: We
1: Do you take
0: are
1: time for yourself?
0: open every day. I guess I technically do work every day. And there's nights where you have a tsunami warning at 10 o'clock, and so you have to run down to the shop and pack up 40 kayaks and put them all indoors so they don't wash away.
1: What's the easiest day to get a kayak? When are you the least busiest?
0: You know what I always say, especially this year, January, February, even December, we had great weather. Monday through Friday is slower, definitely. Weekends are crazy.
1: So like if I'm new to this, a Monday, Tuesday might be a good day.
0: And I always tell people, just call us. Look, you can look at, there's cameras online. 805 Webcams does a really good job of showing different beaches in the area. So we have one that people can look at. Mornings are always better. Today we had to close at 1 o'clock because the wind was a little too strong. As we get further into summer, it should calm down, and that's when we have beautiful days. We'll stay open till sunset those days. But yeah, any day of the week in the morning is guaranteed to be a good time. But we are always available for a call or a text message if anybody wants to connect with us and find out about the weather. We'd rather you know before you show up.
1: I should have started with this in the beginning. Where exactly are you located?
0: Yeah, in Port San Luis in Avila Beach. And I think that honestly is one of our biggest hurdles.
1: How so?
0: You go to Avila. And especially if you're a tourist, you stop at that light in Avila. You don't go any further. People don't know we're back there. People don't know enough about Port San Luis, I think, that are just visiting because there is so much to do in Avila. It's a great place. It's good for kayaking, but not the
1: God, if
0: best.
1: only you'd had a business marketing degree.
0: Yeah, we get signs out there. We work with the hotels, things like that. And so we're always trying to get the word out, definitely.
1: On the Frederick Law text line, a listener has a question for you. A listener wants to know whether or not this job has made you change your relationship with the water.
0: I would say 100%. There's days where if I just get in a kayak for 1 minute, I'm so much happier. I lived in Pismo probably 15 years ago, and I just wouldn't go down around the beaches as much. And so I vowed to myself that each day that we were in Avila, I wouldn't take it for granted.
1: Why wouldn't you go down by the water in Pismo?
0: You just get busy. You're
1: Okay.
0: working, you're driving around, you don't, it's there. I tell all my employees, you need to remember this every single day because we do a map. We show people exactly where to go as a part of their rental. And so we point out the otters and all that. Say, This is a one.

0: once-in-a-lifetime opportunity for so many people, and maybe one that they'll never get back. You know, they'll never do this again. And so getting to explain that to everybody and getting to see their happiness as well, I am so grateful to be there every day.
1: I love it. But follow up, what about for the nervous, anxious, first-time people? How do you calm them down?
0: You know, we tell them that they're not alone. Like I said, 30% of people have never kayaked before. A lot of people have never been to the ocean before. You know, we have a great safe place. We have eyes on them no matter where they're going. We want to make sure that they're okay. And it's just going to be exciting. Tell them stories about people in the past. We, you know, make conversation. If you look at any of our reviews, people say our customer service is maybe even too much sometimes.
1: How important are those reviews, by the way? The Yelp reviews, TripAdvisor reviews?
0: Huge. And it means a lot when people come in and say, hey, you have a lot of good reviews. And we work really hard for it. But it's not about the reviews. It's about that feeling we get when people walk. So they walk back up a ramp. We say, how was it? And we really want to know, you know, because are you okay? You had a great time? Are you happy? And it's just so incredible how overwhelmingly excited these people are. My relationship with the water, better than ever. I can't wait to continue to get back out there, do more tours this summer, because that's fun too. You get to experience the water with the people. And something that you see every single day, people are just amazed by. We are so lucky, and we make sure to know that.
1: Let's take a short break. We'll come back with Alicia for a final segment. I'm Dave Congleton. This is KVEC.
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0: On the Frederick Law text line, what changes have you seen in ocean conditions in the last 4 years?

0: So it's ranged every year. The last 2 years, we had some pretty incredible storms. Not this year, but 2025 and 2024, huge storms, giant swells. I don't know if anybody saw, but there were boats being washed up on shore. That hadn't happened in quite a while. So those were pretty catastrophic. This year, it's definitely heating up. They say there's the El Nino, Super El Nino
1: Yeah, I
0: coming.
1: just saw an article about that.
0: Yeah, so we'll see all the different things that we have to do to figure out how to work with that. Like I said, Mother Nature is always in charge. But what's really great is the wildlife is all the same. So they're protected, they're doing great. You know, the food is there in the port, which is a good sign if there's a lot of wildlife out there.
1: I'll rephrase this next question on the Frederick Law text line. I guess what the texter is asking is to what extent are you regulated and do you have any special responsibilities because it's such a sensitive marine environment?
0: Oh, yeah. So we work under the Port San Luis Harbor District and the commissioners there. So everything we do really needs to be passed through them first. Separately, we work obviously very closely with Harbor Patrol. We try to let them know everything that we're doing, if it's anything different, like large groups. They're great. And then we work with different organizations like Sea Otter Savvy, who
1: Sea Otter Savvy.
0: Sea Otter Savvy, it's a nonprofit that does their best to maintain the otter populations, make sure that these Pacific otters are staying where they are, reproducing in the right numbers, and making sure that kayakers and boaters alike are not disturbing their peace.
1: And how is that going? Are they repopulating? Is there peace?
0: There is peace.
1: Okay.
0: There is peace. We make it very clear. You know, we have signs in our shop. We explain it to everybody that comes in. They sign a waiver saying they won't bother the otters, and so we take it very seriously because this is their water and we're just enjoying it. So if we bother them too much, then we won't be able to. So yeah, Sea Otter Savvy is great. We're also doing a tour for the Chumash tribe coming up here, as it is their sanctuary. So just to give them an opportunity to be on the water and enjoy what we have to offer out there. So we work with a lot of different organizations. We're also working with the Central Coast Aquarium to get those kiddos out there learning more about the water. But yes, we are regulated by the Port San Luis Harbor District.
1: So you're telling me that if I were a manager and I had some employees and I wanted to do some kind of special retreat, I could come out and we could go kayaking together.
0: And I think you'd have a great time.
1: I mean, is that, do you do anything like that? Is anybody, or am I the most creative person here?
0: Definitely. So we've had, you know, between our rentals and our tours. So the largest rental that we had to split up into two groups, but it was 100 high school girls.
1: 100 high school girls.
0: 100 high school girls. I will tell you that
1: Holy cow.
0: they had a great time. Everyone was safe and it was great, but there were some screams heard about the port just because they were having too much fun. And then we've done tours up to 36 people, businesses, schools, nonprofits.
1: Where do you go on a tour?
0: We show everybody all of the wildlife, the ecosystem, the history of the port. We take them out to the beach. We walk up to the lighthouse property, and we explore the tide pools. We look for sea glass, have snacks.
1: And what are we riding in when you take us on a tour?
0: A kayak,
1: Okay.
0: mostly.
1: All
0: We're
1: right.
0: happy to do paddleboard tours as well.
1: So when you say tour, you'll be in a kayak and I'll follow you?
0: Yeah.
1: That's the deal. Okay.
0: Yes.
1: All right.
0: We have our two-person kayaks, our single kayaks. Generally, everybody makes it there and back all on their own. I know, shout out to our guide, Ava, today. She did end up towing one of the kayaks of her tour back,
1: No.
0: but they were happy.
1: Talk a little bit about happiness, meaning what do you hope people take away from going kayaking or paddleboarding?
0: So I'll tell you a
1: What's the joy
0: story.
1: for you?
0: Yeah, so I had a woman, actually, this all happened within the last month. So I had a woman and her husband come in, and she came in, she said, "You know, all I wanted to do today, I've lived here for 20 years, and I just wanted to be on the ocean. I've never been on the ocean." She wanted to lay on a surfboard, but they weren't open yet in Pismo. So she came out to see us in Avila, got on a paddleboard. She came back and said that was the most incredible experience. Then they came back the next

0: week, rented from us again. Then they came back the next week and rented from us again and just had so much fun. And then I saw them 2 days ago and they bought their own kayaks.
1: Wow.
0: That's my kind of happiness.
1: Good for them, bad for you.
0: Yeah. We'll see you out here.
1: See, but if you're too convincing, you know, you lose biz. So, yeah.
0: Hopefully one day they won't want to load it up on the car.
1: Any close encounters with wildlife, marine life?
0: We've gotten really lucky with a lot of whales, or not a lot of whales, but a lot of whale sightings out when you're up at the lighthouse. But I meant a lot of dolphins. So last year we had 3 weeks where people saw dolphins every single day. And what was really fun, we took a tour of 17 people out and we were paddling and telling them about how we saw the dolphins and knowing that the dolphins really do like to play with people.
1: Really?
0: And as we were talking about that, you know, I have this video of all these kayaks and just right in the middle of all the kayaks, these dolphins come up and they're just jumping up and down. And it was really incredible. There was another time where it's not a great experience because I wish I could have helped, but I was out on a paddleboard and there was a single dolphin, which you don't usually see. And I'd gotten a video of it. And it came right up to my paddleboard about a foot away, but it had something tied around the back of its tail. And so I think it was trying to ask for help. But we are so grateful for the Marine Mammal Center. If you can call them about any animals, generally they have to be on land. But if you can call them about something that's in the area, they can come out and do their best to help them.
1: But you've been doing this now for 4.5 years, on the water for 4.5 years. How do you still keep it exciting?
0: There's something new every day. The people keep it exciting. Yeah, I mean, you see dolphin. I freak out about dolphins, and I see them all the time. But the people that come in, I think summertime is just when we thrive. It's so fun. The energy is so great. People are looking to have a great time. We stay so busy during the summertime, especially, that there's no time to not have a good time.
1: If I came out in June, what would I be likely to see animal-wise?
0: Otters, sea lions, seals, cormorants, pelicans, seagulls, and then you'll have maybe dolphins.
1: When would be a good time to see dolphins?
0: There's no time of year. Yeah, the summertime in July last year is when it happened, but you know, I saw them last week. So they're always playing around.
1: I would love to be up close. I know people go down to Mexico and go to where the dolphins hatch and get close to the dolphins.
0: Yeah.
1: But you could do that, or you could just come down below.
0: Yeah. And you know what's cool? So there's obviously a lot of great whale watching boats out in Avila. I know that's what Vince Shea is doing now. If you ever want to come see those, usually they come in the port at least one time between like August and November. So I don't know if you saw the lady of the, or the video of the lady that ended up in the whale's mouth.
1: Yeah.
0: But yeah. We won't let that happen.
1: No. Thank you, Elise. One last time on the website, please.
0: AvilaBeachPaddleSports.com.
1: I got 20 seconds for a final thought.
0: Thank you for having me. If you are considering coming out on the water, give us a call. We will put you at ease, and we can guarantee that you're going to have a great time. We will take care of you. And there's just so much to see, and the feeling of being on the water is something that I think everybody should experience.
1: And it's right here in Avila.
0: Right here. You just have to keep going through Avila, right into Port San Luis. There's a lot to do there.
1: Thanks for joining us.

0: 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It's 7 o'clock on the Central Coast.
1: From ABC News, I'm Dave Packer. We're hearing from a U.S. official that Trump administration special envoy Steve Witkoff is heading to Switzerland, where Jared Kushner is expected to join him. This is talks between the U.S. and Iran, originally set to begin on Friday, were postponed. Iran wants to see Israel's attacks on Hezbollah stop, but Israel's not a party to the deal. President Trump today with his threat to Iran.
2: We have an agreement that was signed last night, and it's 60 days. I have to make a deal, otherwise we will do things that won't make them happy.
1: His comment as the president unveiled the new Air Force One, $400 million 747, gifted to him by the government of Qatar.
3: The Pentagon spent 1 year and hundreds of millions of taxpayer dollars to retrofit the plane and make security upgrades. And when Trump leaves office, the plane will leave with him, ownership to be transferred to his presidential library.
2: This plane was transformed into a flying White House at a level of luxury that nobody's ever seen before.
3: The president then signing a panel of the plane.
1: ABC's Mary Bruce, a manhunt in Missouri.
4: Kansas City police say Oscar Sanchez Munoz shot five people, killing one and injuring four others.
5: They were driving down the highway or roadway when one or more shots were fired into their vehicles.
4: Police descended on two homes where they thought Sanchez Munoz could be. One caught fire, at the other, spent shells from the ammunition police used to get inside, littering the ground. Several windows shattered. A search of the place ended, though, with no sign of the suspect.
1: ABC's Aaron Katursky. Millions across the South on alert for a flash flood emergency as remnants of Tropical Storm Arthur continue to batter the Gulf Coast. In Evanston, Illinois, the annual Juneteenth Walk for Freedom taking place today. The 2.5-mile route symbolizes the 2.5 years it took for news of the Emancipation Proclamation to reach enslaved people in Texas. ABC News.
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1: 17-year-old accused of firing shots in Times Square after the Knicks parade is charged with attempted murder, assault, and more. Police say the shooting resulted from a gang-related dispute. Some World Cup fans who bought tickets never got them.
9: 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And
10: it is a guarantee.

0: of a sort,
1: says Victor Matheson, a sports economist at the College of Holy Cross. Ticket buyers who run into problems are offered new tickets or refunds. But considering the scarcity of World Cup seats,
0: these fans aren't out money, but they're certainly not in a ticket.
1: And missing what for many may be a once-in-a-lifetime chance to see World Cup soccer in person. Jim Ryan, ABC News.
2: A New Jersey family warning others on summer holiday to be careful after their six-year-old was stung by a rare jellyfish.
3: The pain worsening over several hours, the sting turning into a welt and rash.
4: You know, it crept up her neck into her armpit. As we went to the ER, they confirmed that it was a jellyfish, but the severity of this is just so massive in comparison to a regular jellyfish.
3: The family learning it was likely a clinging jellyfish, a dime-sized but powerful and nearly invisible species native to the Pacific, first documented in New Jersey around 2016.
2: ABC's Whit Johnson. Joaquin Niemann was handed a two-shot penalty for throwing a club at the sixth hole of the U.S. Open. It's the latest example of golf trying to crack down on bad behavior. Dave Packer, ABC News.
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14: This is Lee Habib, and this is Our American Stories, and we tell stories about everything here on this show. And you've heard Bob Drury and Tom Clavin share their story about Red Cloud from their number one New York Times bestseller, The Heart of Everything That Is. They're back now with one of the most interesting and inspiring and underappreciated chapters in American history. The story of the Continental Army's six-month transformation in Valley Forge, Pennsylvania. Although no battle was fought at Valley Forge, it was the turning point of the Revolutionary War. Here's Bob and Tom.
15: Tom and I contend in Valley Forge that the characters who inhabit this book and their shared core of values, which we were pretty much blown away by, were part of the most productive generation of statesmen in the history of the United States. We say this well aware of FDR's kitchen cabinet and Abraham Lincoln's team of rivals. What we hope we have accomplished with Valley Forge is, as the anthropologists say, is to make the familiar strange and the strange familiar. When Tom and I were writing this book, we had, I guess I would call it, what, friendly arguments with historians about, Valley Forge, no. Trenton, the Battle of Trenton, the surprise attack on Trenton and the subsequent victory of Prince, that was the key to the Revolutionary War. And other historians would tell us, no, it's when the French got into the war. And others would say, no, of course not, it was Yorktown. That was the key. That was the turning point. Others would say it was Horatio Gates' victory at Saratoga. when the Pulitzer Prize winning for his Washington biography, Joseph Ellis, and his National Book Award winning for his book on Thomas Jefferson came out and said, Valley Forge was the existential moment in the war for independence.

0: I said, yeah, go argue with Joe Ellis. Don't argue with us, all right? Tom, what do you think? You ready for a story? Tell him a story.
1: Sounds good to me. as Bob alluded to, our contention from the very beginning, we started working on this book, was Valley Forge became the most important part of the Revolutionary War. It was the turning point. And we found that out because we started to do our research and get deeply into it. The social studies class, Portrait of Valley Forge, is guys, you know, in the snow, starving and freezing. And then you had George Washington on a horse looking down and watching guys in the snow, starving and freezing. And that's the social studies portrait. What we found out is that so much more was happening. A big part of it was George Washington himself. During the Valley Forge encampment, which lasted from December 1777 to June 1778, George Washington went from being he was already a revered figure, but he went from that to being an American icon, a hero, an action figure. And that happened during the course of Valley Forge. One of the things he was having to deal with was a two-front war. There was the war itself against the British, but during the encampment of Valley Forge, there were conspiracies that included some senior officers and members of the Continental Congress who tried to get him fired, who tried to get him replaced, and they came very close to doing that. So that was something that was very important about Valley Forge. Washington was surrounded, and I think this is a very poignant part of the story. Washington was surrounded by a loyal group of young surrogate sons. But there was Alexander Hamilton, Marquis de Lafayette, and a character named John Lawrence. And John Lawrence is sort of like the founding father you never knew. But he's also had with him these generals that were totally loyal to him, Nathaniel Greene. There was another general named Lord Stirling, who he called himself that, insisted he'd be called Lord Stirling because he claimed to be descended from Scottish aristocracy and royalty. Washington's position was, keep fighting, you can call yourself whatever you want. Lord Stirling, whatever, you're a great general, keep doing it. The situation, one of the things that people don't know about Valley Forge, which we found out, and again, now what you saw in social studies, it was not the worst winter of the Revolutionary War. There were worse winters. But Valley Forge, the winter was bad. I mean, it wasn't terrible, it was bad. But what happened was several systems had broken down in the United States. One system was the government. When the British took Philadelphia, they kicked the Continental Congress out, and they pretty much spread out. Some of them went to York, Pennsylvania. Some of them simply went home. Some of them disappeared. There was no functioning government, for the most part, of the United States anymore. So George Washington, at Valley Forge, was the United States government. When Valley Forge began in December 19, 1777, the army went in there with 12,000 soldiers, and they built huts. And there's also like about 400 or 500 camp followers. These are women and children that followed the army wherever they went. Suddenly, Valley Forge became the seventh largest city in the United States. And it became the capital of the United States. And I think that's something most people would never realize from social studies, that because of Philadelphia, the capital of the United States, being occupied by the British, because there was pretty much no Continental Congress, because everything else in the political system was in complete disarray, Valley Forge was the capital of the United States. And George Washington was the leader, de facto leader, of the United States. If he had suddenly been lost for whatever reason, if he suddenly decided, I've had enough, I'm getting out of here, I'm going back to Mount Vernon, the British government, as a persuasion, even offered to make him a duke. So he would have been the Duke of Mount Vernon, something like that, you know, if you just give up. So there was the idea politically that Valley Forge was at the center of the revolution's universe. The other thing that was happening is that George Washington realized he cared about two things, the cause of liberty and independence and his men. And the anguish he was going through was absolutely awful because every day his men were dying. There were some who were deserting, okay? They had to get out of there, but they were dying. The very first man who died at Valley Forge was Christmas Eve. And Washington found out about it Christmas morning. It was a black soldier from Connecticut named Jethro. He was the first one to die. He died basically of exposure and malnutrition. 2,000 men died at Valley Forge during the course of those 6 months. That's more by far than any battle in the Revolution.

0: Revolutionary War.
1: And that's a remarkable number. The story of Valley Forge, told by Bob Drury and Tom Clavin. It continues here on Our American Stories. Lee Habib here. 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
1: And we continue with Our American Stories and the story of Valley Forge. 2,000 men died at Valley Forge, more than in any other battle in the war. Let's continue with this mostly unknown story.
0: Valley Forge was a struggle for survival, not just of the Army, but of the Revolution. Because if the Continental Army had ceased to exist, which Washington expected almost every day, December 23rd, he wrote a letter to whatever's left of Congress saying, I expect any day for my army to dissolve and disperse. He expected every morning to wake up and look out, and they'd be gone. And if they left, if there was no more Continental Army, there was no more war for independence. It was over. Washington anguished over this. He was constantly begging the governors of the individual states, send me some food, send me some clothing. I mean, literally, you might think it's a cliche, but he literally, there were blood in the snow because of all the men that had no shoes, the open sores. They were dying of starvation, literally dying of starvation. and Washington had to try and keep them together. Why?

0: Why did this army stay together? Because it ultimately did. I don't think we're giving away too much. That, you know, we did win the War of Independence. That's where we come to the central figure of this book, George Washington. There was such admiration, such caring for him, that many of the soldiers, despite the suffering, they could not abandon George Washington. They saw in him the war for American independence, the ideal that America was going to be.
1: Washington was, he kept himself in check. He was an aggressive, emotional man who never let anyone see it, except for at times Martha, his wife. Mm-hmm. And when we discovered, one of the main themes of Valley Forge is Washington was fighting a two-front war at Valley Forge. One was a war militarily against the British, and the second was a political war against a faction of Congress who had been displaced from Philadelphia when the British captured it, and they had taken over the York, Pennsylvania courthouse, and especially the New Englanders, who never really wanted Washington to lead the Continental Army anyway. But they figured, if we're going to fight the great British Empire, we need Virginia in the fold, so that's how he got the job. And after he lost New York, after the stuttering Pennsylvania campaign where he was beaten at Brandywine Creek, he was beaten at Paoli, he was beaten at Germantown, there was more than whispers to usurp this man. Let's replace him with Horatio Gates, who won the great Battle of Saratoga. But Washington had this inner steely quality. And not only his officers, but his NCOs and his enlisted men, they recognized it. They would not, as shoddily as they were shorn. I'll tell you just one silly example. When foreign officers would come over to either volunteer to fight for the Americans or to observe, they were shocked to see the American sentries at Valley Forge in these tattered blankets, naked underneath, not ripped uniforms, naked underneath, with no shoes, standing on their hats in the snow to keep their feet as warm as possible. Washington is the reason that these men remained at Valley Forge, and I think he emanated that kind of steely will. He was wounded. He was wounded by these attempts to usurp his position, but he never let it show.
0: Washington had gotten his first experience as a leader of men in battle in the French and Indian War. He never rose above the rank of colonel. He had hoped to be brought into, actually made an officer in the British Army. They wouldn't have him. Then between that war and the Revolutionary War, he was back on his farm. I mean, even as the British derisively referred to him, he was a Virginia planter. He was a farmer. There was no really, I would say, very formal training. So there was that insecurity. And I think also you have to look at Washington, especially I think during Valley Forge, was in such a difficult position because he was very much alone.
1: By this time, Washington had become he didn't start out this way, but he was a canny politician by this time. Now, there was no doubt that the Continental Army was in dire straits. But Washington also recognized that he was throwing the gauntlet to the Continental Congress. Okay, I hear the whispers. I see the anonymous creeds against me. I know Horatio Gates has triumphed at Saratoga, and you want to replace me with him? Well, I'll tell you what. Go ahead and try it. And if you do try it, this was, he didn't come out and say this, but the undertone was, if you do try this, this army will dissolve and disperse. And one thing you have to remember, to the politicians in York, some 80 miles inland, an army dissolving or dispersing, this was, 8 to 12 to 13,000 men. But all they could envision was, we're going to have soldiers just scavenging the countryside, taking our own farms and taking our own cattle. And so, yes, Washington was being a bit of a cynic, but on the other hand, he was being perfectly truthful. Because if they didn't get food, if they didn't get shoes, if they didn't get medicine, the army would have fallen apart. I mean, that's why
0: in some cases they in vinegar.

0: In some cases, they were eating. If they could, if there was a cow that had been that had died or a horse that had died, they'd eat the hide, whatever they can find. There are stories. There's something called fire cakes. They would make
1: fire cakes.
0: That was what was that? Ashes from the fire and.
2: Well, what it was they would put. They had no leavening agent. They had no yeast, so they would put this goopy oat thing together, and they would just throw it on a rock in the campfire, and it wouldn't rise at all, and it would be filled with maggots and ashes, and that's where it got the name fire cakes.
0: Yeah.
2: And it was this hard, you know, teeth-breaking biscuit.
0: And obvious question is, if this was what they had to eat, how did they survive? And I can only point out again that of the estimated 12,000 men that went into Valley Forge in December 1777, 2,000 died. So they literally, on a daily basis, were dying of starvation, exposure to the elements, disease. So it really was as horrific as we're making it seem was their daily existence.
2: At one point, or not at one point, early on, these soldiers figured, okay, Washington ordered these flying hospitals set up around the countryside, but they had no idea of, you know, modern medicine. They did not know bacteria, germs. And so somebody would die in one of these hospitals, and they'd just dump the next guy on the same straw, the same vermin-infested straw. And finally, the soldiers, of course, not knowing the science of it, saying, these are abattoirs. So they would just not tell anyone they're sick, and they'd die in their huts.
0: General Howe was the there were two brothers, Richard and William Howe, were the two commanders of the British forces in North America, and they were mostly enjoying the pleasures of Philadelphia in the winter. They would send out some foraging parties. There's one event we talk about in the book. That one of the Howes that was personally leading a group, a British brigade or regiment out into the field to collect supplies, and Washington was enraged by this because he said they can't do this. They're coming right in our faces, and he said let's get an army, let's get a force together and go attack them. So we show them, we teach them a lesson. He couldn't get enough men fit for duty. They either were naked, or they were starving, or they were too weak to get up off their cots. And the British just went about their business, took some of the food that was around the area, and came back. They were having parties. They were putting on plays. Captain Andre, again, was romancing Benedict Arnold's future wife. One of the Howe brothers had a mistress. The British officers had numerous mistresses. They were just having a really good time. And the reason why they could do that, there was no insecurity on the part of the British, because they assumed that as soon as the spring came and the fighting season began, A, there'd be no American army left, or B, what was left could be easily wiped off the map. So why not enjoy it? Go ahead, have a good time.
3: And while they were having a good time, my goodness, again, 2,000 died at Valley Forge, and this is the period between December 1777 and June 1778. When we come back, more of this great American story, an untold and unknown story, here on Our American Stories.
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9: And we're back with Our American Stories, and the story of Valley Forge is told by Bob Drury and Tom Clavin. Let's pick up where we last left off.
10: Throughout the book, there's all these footnotes in it about little tidbits that we found out during research, one of which was that it was during the Valley Forge encampment that the term father of his country was first used. It was actually in a German magazine referring to the American Revolution, and that George Washington was the father of his country.
11: Pennsylvania German,
10: yeah. And but I think, yes, I think Washington had probably some paternal instincts already from helping to raise Martha's children. And then he found himself, which is a really central part of this book, he found himself with these relationships with the Marquis de Lafayette, with John Lawrence, with Alexander Hamilton, that I think one of the reasons why he could stand the tremendous burden he was under, because these men were unabashedly supportive of him and adoring of him. And they

0: believed in him. And that, you know, it's kind of it had to make him feel like we have to stay the course, to borrow something from George H.W. Bush. We have to stay what we're doing and persevere. And they supported him enormously, totally devoted to him. They would have instantly taken a bullet for him. And that's a big part of our story. Alexander Hamilton, who was 22 years old, he was Washington's right-hand man. He wrote many of Washington's letters. Washington would finish his thoughts. Washington could tell Hamilton, this is what I think about, and Hamilton knew how to translate that into a 1,000-page letter to governor of New York or the governor of Pennsylvania. There was Marquis de Lafayette, 20. He was a major general at 20, led one of Washington's divisions. When he was wounded at the Battle of Brandywine, Washington sent a surgeon to find him and said to the surgeon, treat him as if he were my son. Totally devoted to him. And then John Lawrence was also 22. And became great friends with Hamilton and the Marquis de Lafayette. And he worshipped Washington. He was from South Carolina, and among the things he tried to do during the Valley Forge encampment, he kept trying to raise a brigade of black soldiers. He thought one of the ways that the Continental Army could be a more effective fighting force is get it more integrated. And in fact, he did, in the sense that there were hundreds of black soldiers part of the Continental Army. It would be the last time America had a fighting force in the field that was integrated until the Korean War. So and the rest of the army, too, is made up so much of immigrants, Irish, German, Italians, Poland. So there was a turning point in February was probably the lowest point for Washington. There's a famous painting and story about him kneeling in the snow and praying. We discussed that in the book. It probably didn't happen. Well, the painting happened, but he probably didn't kneel in the snow. But it was at his lowest point. And a couple of things started to turn the tide. One thing is, on a personal level, is Martha Washington showed up. And you might think, well, so what? George and Martha Washington were totally devoted to each other. And when she came from the comforts of Mount Vernon to go in the snow and the freezing cold, with her husband, for George personally, that was a big turning point. The other turning point was one of our favorite characters in the book, Baron von Steuben. What you probably don't know is the real story of Baron von Steuben. We mostly think of him, oh yeah, he was a Prussian general that came over and trained the troops. Well, that is true, up to a point. He was not a Prussian general. He was a captain. He was a con man and a spy. He had met Ben Franklin in Paris, and Franklin had completely given him a new resume, made him a major general in the Prussian army, gave him all his background and everything, and said, go over there, and why don't you see how bad things are, and report back to me. He gets over there, all set to be, you know, he's got this resume that's totally doctored, and Washington buys it. So he thinks, okay, great, I'm going to get paid a lot of money to be a spy for the French and for Franklin. He falls in love with the Continental Army. He says, my God, for the first time I believe in something. And he spends the next 2 or 3 months training the Continental Army. There's so many other characters who are in this book that their stories are in there that people might not even know about. There's James Monroe as a young officer who becomes the 6th president of the United States, or 5th. John Quincy Adams is the 6th. There's even sidebar stories about Captain John Andre, the British debonair theatrical officer. And he's romancing Peggy Shimpin, which might not seem like a big deal, but she's going to marry Benedict Arnold and, with her lover, convince him to turn over West Point. This is all happening at the same time. What happens is that the Army, at the end of Valley Forge, you're getting to the end of Valley Forge, it's going to be time for the British, who have been relaxing and partying and having a great time in Philadelphia, it's going to be time, as soon as the spring comes, to wipe out the American Army. That's what they expected. They saw an army back in the fall that had barely staggered into a winter encampment and probably starved to death. They expected when the winter was over, there was either going to be no army left, or whatever was left was going to be low-hanging fruit, easy pickings. And so the two armies met at the Battle of Monmouth Courthouse. And what the British discovered is that whatever doesn't kill you makes you stronger.
1: Well, I'm backing up, because I paid Clavin $100 to let me talk about the Baron Friedrich Wilhelm Ludolf Gerhard Augustin von Steuben. Von Steuben to you and me. The Baron von Steuben arrived in Valley Forge at the end of February,

0: he never heard of because he died too young. There's Mad Anthony Wayne. I have so many favorite characters in this book, but the Baron von Steuben is my favorite. When he arrived at Valley Forge, not only in the sleigh with the horses and the jingle bells, he had his pocket greyhound, Azor, in his lap. He was decked out in a silk uniform with these two big horse pistols, and in his wake was a retinue of aides and servants and assistants and even a French chef he had brought along, who, by the way, quit 48 hours after eyeballing the conditions at Valley Forge. He said, no way, I'm staying here. So, and as Tom alluded to, this guy arrived in Valley Forge with a resume more doctored up than the Mayo Clinic. He was a soldier of fortune. The one thing that is true is that he had fought in Frederick the Great's Prussian army. Now, Frederick the Great and his army, in fact, his army was known as an army with a country as opposed to a country with an army. Frederick the Great was renowned throughout the Western world as the most feared military leader in the world. And von Steuben had risen to captain in this army. But when the European wars stopped, he kind of wandered around looking for a job as a soldier of fortune.
1: And you've been listening to Bob Drury and Tom Clavin telling the story, the remarkable story of Valley Forge. And my goodness, that moment where Martha leaves the comfort of Mount Vernon in February of 78 to visit her husband at Valley Forge, again, in February. It's unbelievable. And this was no duck walk taking that ride. There was no mass transit, folks. And also, this character, von Steuben, who, if you grew up where I grew up in northern New Jersey, there are von Steuben houses all over the place. Because he really did become the man he'd never been. And actually became a man well superior to his phony, doctored up like the Mayo Clinic. I'll remember that one and use it. When we come back, more of this remarkable story, Valley Forge, here on Our American Stories.

0: Knock, knock, Capital One Bank guy.
1: Wow, Charles Barkley?
0: I just moved into the neighborhood. Can I borrow some Wi-Fi?
1: Sure, Chuck. That's what the Capital One Cafe is here for, open 7 days a week.
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7: And we continue with Our American Stories, and the story of Valley Forge is told to us by Bob Drury and Tom Claven. Let's return to the final installment of Valley Forge.
8: And von Steuben eventually ended up in Paris. And the French foreign minister, who was a big American supporter and eventually worked Louis XVI so much that that's what made the French come into the war. But Divergent, he saw something in von Steuben, and he introduced him to Franklin and Franklin's associate diplomat, Silas Dean. Now, these two guys, they were... Oh, man, Washington has written so many letters to us. Don't send me any more of these deadbeats, these soldiers of fortune, these... And this is a quote from what I read, over 2,000 of George Washington's memos, private correspondence, official proclamations. I personally read these general orders, the correspondence between Congress, and this is my favorite word. He said, send me no more popinjays. We don't use that word anymore. But von Steuben, he sits down within three interviews with Franklin and Silas Dean. They realize this guy's the real deal. Because Frederick the Great had one rule in his army that no other Western army had. And this was every officer would get down and work and live with the enlisted men. Everyone else thought this was beneath them, including the Continental Army. Every other army bequeathed this job to non-commissioned officers, sergeants and corporals. And when von Steuben started telling Franklin, this is how I'll drill them, this is how I'll train them, this is what I'll do, they realized Washington, as strong as his will was in keeping this army together, as Tom elucidated, it was really a collection of disparate militias. Shoemakers, farmers, sailors, miners, shopkeepers. They had no idea how to fight as one well-oiled machine. So Franklin and Silas Dean, they say, oh, all right, okay, we got to send von Steuben over, but he's only a captain. So suddenly those captain bars disappeared and he had stars on his shoulder. And suddenly

Originally, he was not only an inspector general of the Prussian army, the vaunted Prussian army, but an aide to Frederick the Great himself. This is how he arrives in Valley Forge. Now, George Washington has no clue. He knows Frederick the Great. Oh, this is one of his inspector generals. Okay, let's go. On von Steuben's first day in camp, he decides to take an unofficial inspection tour. Here's this guy showing up in his fancy pants, European uniform, with all the medals, and he's walking into these filthy, dirty huts, and he starts interviewing Continental soldiers about their sanitary habits. About, do you know how, what the difference is between an ordinary march and a quick march? Do you ever, he, within a week, he had issued a series of memos to Washington. This is where you must dig the latrines. These latrines you have, Doug, no wonder there's so much disease in this camp. You got to put them on the downhill slope on the other side, away from the ovens that are baking bread. You know what? And let's grade these little paths in front of the huts. And let's make them regimental routes to make this army feel more professional. So Washington's all into this. And so he gives von Steuben 100 men, his own personal guard of 50, and 50 other men taken from the States equally. And he said, you are going to be von Steuben's sub-trainers. Von Steuben takes them out on the parade ground of Valley Forge. The very first day, there's 100 men. There's thousands of other Continental soldiers. They have nothing else to do but, as Tom said, starve and freeze to death. They're all watching. Von Steuben spends the very first morning, the entire morning, teaching them the correct way to stand at attention. He goes on. He teaches them how to wheel. You know, one of the great myths of the American Revolution is the Minuteman, you know, slinking through the copse of trees or hiding behind a boulder and picking off the squared British redcoats in their battle formation. And yes, there were times when this guerrilla, when this Indian fighting techniques that the Americans had, that it worked. But for the most part, these people needed how to learn how to march quick step into battle, how to wheel, how to stand when a cannonball or grape shot was taking off the head of the guy next to you, how to not fire until you were ordered to fire. Von Steuben starts teaching the Continental Army how to do this, how to become a professional army. And my favorite thing about von Steuben, if I could go back, I wouldn't go back. They said, you go back to Valley Forge, you meet one person, it wouldn't be Washington. Although he is the protagonist and the hero of our book, it would be von Steuben, because he's this Falstaffian character. He spoke, he had no English. So Washington assigned John Lawrence and Alexander Hamilton. Von Steuben spoke French and German. Hamilton and Lawrence both spoke French. And they were his translators. And von Steuben was such a stickler for detail. He had one word in English. God damn. And when someone would make a mistake during the training, his face would turn, and he was a portly man with a double chin, and he was in his mid-40s, younger than most of the generals in the American Continental Army, and he would, his face would red, he'd flail his arms, spittle coming out of his mouth, and he'd yell over at Alexander Hamilton, or whoever's transferring, get over here and swear for me. And Alexander Hamilton would scurry up as von Steuben is unleashing a string of oaths and curses, and by the time Hamilton translated them into English, the Continental troops were doubled over in laughter at this guy. But they understood that he was not afraid, like Frederick the Great, his mentor, to get down on his knees, on his belly in the muck. And this is the way you put a bayonet. Your bayonet is not for cooking beefsteak. It is for stabbing an enemy in the gut. So von Steuben also knew that sooner or later the charade of his resume was going to, the jig was going to be up. But by the time the jig was up and von Steuben had a lot of oomph in kind of putting it up himself, he had become so enamored of not only the infantrymen, but of the junior officers. First, let me say one thing. It's kind of really skipping ahead. But the very last letter George Washington wrote before resigning his commission as Commander-in-Chief of the Continental Army in 1783, was to the Baron von Steuben,
thanking him

0: for turning his disparate militias into a professional army. So that June of 1778, 5 years earlier, as the Continental Army is marching out of Valley Forge to meet the British on the sandy plains of New Jersey, near the small village of Monmouth Courthouse. And it was what Tom and I like to call a Butch and Sundance moment for the Brits. They looked at this army wheeling and marching, and they're like, who are these guys? These are not the guys that we brushed off like lint at the Battle of Brandywine before Christmas, at the Battle of Germantown before Christmas, at the massacre at Paoli before Christmas. These guys look like they know what they're doing. As it turned out that day, Washington made the initial mistake of putting another general in charge of the attack on the British. He was bringing up the rear corps. When he got to the front lines, he saw his Continental Army retreating. Retreating orderly, thanks to Baron von Steuben, but still retreating. And for the first time in front of his aides, in front of the entire, he lost his temper. He went galloping up and down the front lines until he found the general he had put in charge, and he dressed him down. And it was a blistering hot June day, a heat wave with over 100 degrees. Washington, up and down, miles and miles, spurring the troops to turn around. So much so that the horse he was riding collapsed beneath him and dropped dead of heat exhaustion. He was handed the reins of another horse and he got up. Finally, he stood on a ridge. And about a mile and a half away, the entire Continental Army could see a sea of red. 10,000 redcoats, Cornwallis's best, doing a slow bayonet charge. By this time, the British artillery had moved into range. As Washington is pointing his sword and saying to his troops, who will fight with me? Who will stand with me? Grape shot is whizzing by his head. A cannonball lands feet from his horse, splatters mud all over him. And he is looking at those British and he's saying, who will stand with me? Who will fight with me?
1: 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And again, an underappreciated story. And well, as again, the great Joseph Ellis said, it was the existential moment in the Revolutionary War. You've heard just a part of this great story. And if you want to learn more, of course, Valley Forge is the book. And the writers are Bob Drury and Tom Clavin. The story of Valley Forge here on Our American Stories.
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4: From ABC News, I'm Dave Packer. President Trump Friday touting the deal with Iran that's reopened a key shipping channel.
5: Those ships are flowing out of the Hormuz Strait like nobody's ever seen before, actually. There were a lot of them, about 700 of them, and they're pouring out. The oil is all over the place.
4: But those negotiations with Iran on pause. Iran wants Israel to stop attacking Hezbollah. ABC's Mary Bruce.
6: Vice President J.D. Vance was expected to be in Switzerland to kick off the next phase of talks to determine the future of Iran's nuclear program. But before he could leave, Iran postponing because Israel was still trading attacks with Hezbollah in Lebanon. Vance has taken a strikingly harsh tone towards Israel.
7: You're a country of 9 million people. You can't just kill your way out of solving every single national security problem that you have.
6: Israel wasn't included in that deal.
4: Now, Special Envoy Steve Witkoff is en route to Switzerland, where Jared Kushner is expected to join him, says a U.S. official. Severe weather across the south in the wake of what was Tropical Storm Arthur. In Atlanta, a massive tree came crashing through the roof of Uchenna Godwin Offers rental house.
8: Power is out in the whole place. The house started shaking and the ceiling started opening up.
9: It sounds like loud thunder, but like very close.
4: Trump administration officials insist they no longer plan to distribute money from an anti-weaponization fund stemming from the president's settled lawsuit against the IRS.
10: Judge Leonie Brinkema, who's already issued an injunction blocking the anti-weaponization fund, has said she would dismiss the lawsuit over it if senior Justice Department officials swear in a declaration that it's truly dead. Instead, the department responds to the judge by saying she can't make the officials do that. Rather than putting forward a sworn declaration in her court, they're pointing to Acting Attorney General Todd Blanche's pledge in a congressional hearing that the fund isn't moving forward.
4: ABC Stephen Portnoy. One person dead, more than 90 injured after two passenger trains collided in England north of London Friday. You're listening to ABC News.

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2: Burrows co-created Cheers, directing 243 of the 273 episodes, as well as all 246 episodes of Will and Grace. He also helmed multiple episodes of such hits as Frasier, Friends, Mike and Molly, and the pilots of Two and a Half Men and The Big Bang Theory. Burroughs was 85. Former President Obama and former First Lady Michelle Obama personally greeted the first 100 visitors at the new Obama Presidential Center on the south side of Chicago on Friday. They were then joined by Reading Rainbow host LeVar Burton and read Where the Wild Things Are to 25 kids. For some of the host cities, the World Cup has led to traffic nightmares for locals.
4: World Cup matches are fun.

0: for fans, but not so much for commuters. Bob Pishu, an analyst for transportation firm INRIX, says traffic hotspots have popped up.
1: It really was a perfect storm for New York during this last match.
0: Many cities have taken extra steps to prepare.
1: Seattle opened up some lanes of traffic on a major bridge project that they're working, so they're putting that work off. Others are adding transit routes.
0: Pishu's advice, leave early.
1: Add on about 50% of the time it normally takes you.
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6: And we continue with Our American Stories. Our next story is about a 17-year-old kid named Bob Heft, who designed the 50-star American flag we fly proudly to this very day. Here's Greg Hengler with the story.
7: After learning about Betsy Ross, he probably didn't give much thought to how the subsequent U.S. flags were designed. It might seem like a no-brainer if flag makers just added a new star for every new state, right? Well, it turns out not that simple. Each new flag has a very careful design, and the arrangement of the stars must be precise and symmetrical. And for the flag we know today, that arrangement was designed by a junior in high school from Ohio. It was 1958, and America only contained 48 United States. The flag at the time featured 6 rows of 8 stars. Bob Heft's history teacher assigned a class project where each student had to bring in something they made. Bob Heft loved flags, and he loved politics. So, having been inspired by the Betsy Ross story the class just studied, and seeing the news that Alaska was poised to become our nation's 49th state, with Hawaii soon behind, Heft decided to make a 50-star flag. Here's Bob.
8: In American history class, we had to do an outside-of-class project. We could make or do whatever we wanted. Like a science fair or something like that, you bring the project in. The Betsy Ross story intrigued me. And my mom and dad, they had a 48-star flag they received as a wedding present, which, of course, meant a lot to them. Well, I took a scissors and cut it up.
7: Heft's mother walked in from the kitchen and found him cutting up their family flag and promptly began scolding him. She told his father when he got home, and Heft received another tongue-lashing. I had always been in the Boy Scouts, and I had always been patriotic, Heft told the Lancaster Eagle Gazette in 2007. They wanted to know why I would turn on the flag.
8: I had never sewn in my life. I watched my mom sew, but I'd never sewn. And since making the flag of our country, I've never sewn again. So anyhow, we get to class. I had my flag on the teacher's desk. And the teacher said, "What's this thing on my desk?" So I got up and I approached the desk, and I'm shaking like a leaf.

0: And he said, why you got too many stars? You don't even know how many states we have. And he gave me the grade of a B minus. Now, that a B minus isn't that bad of a grade. However, a friend of mine, Jim, he picked up 5 leaves off the ground. He's taping these leaves down to the notebook and the labeling, elm, hickory, maple. And the teacher gave him the grade of an A. I was upset. The teacher said, if you don't like the grade, get it accepted in Washington, then come back and see me. I might consider changing the grade.
1: Bob arrived home that day with his class project.
0: And I had it in a plastic bag, and I threw it on the sofa. My mother came in, she said, supper's ready. I said, I'm not hungry. She said, what's wrong? I said, and I never talked about a teacher. I said, this stupid teacher gave me a B minus on the flag. And then she really hacked me. I said, that's more I'd have given you, because she was really dead set against this. 2 years later, I'd written 21 letters to the White House, made 18 phone calls. Now, you can imagine when my mom got the phone bill. What's this number? I said, well, Mom, that's the White House. So anyhow, I got this call, and it said, now, the President of the United States is calling you later on today. Well, at that time, Eisenhower was president, and he comes on the phone, and he says, is this Robert G. Heft? And I said, yes, sir, but you can just call me Bob. And he says, I want to know the possibility of coming to Washington, D.C. on July 4th for the official adoption of the new flag.
1: Bob received this call from President Eisenhower at his new place of employment. Here's what happened next.
0: Well, I'd been at this company 11 days. I said, well, wait a minute, my boss is standing here. I reached down, pushed the red button on the phone, put the President of the United States on hold. What are you doing? I said, I've got to talk to you. He said, you just put the President of the United States on hold. I said, he wants me to come to Washington. He said, well, tell him you'll be there. I said, look, I don't have any sick leave. I don't have any vacation. Because, you know, your first job out of high school, you don't want to mess up and just lose it. And he said, get him back on the phone. We'll work out the details. We'll charge it off to executive leave or something, but get him back. He was really upset. And we did a lot of military contracts. I think they probably thought, here's this kid that's been working there for 11 days is going to mess up future contracts, putting the president on hold. So I picked up the phone, put the white button, put the phone up and said, Dwight, are you still there? Because, you know, I didn't know how you properly address it. And they're cracking up. Oh, my Lord, here's Bob talking to Buddy Dwight and stuff.
1: Years following his talk with Dwight, Bob preserved this historic moment and paid a visit to his old teacher.
0: And so I have the grade book. It's encased in plastic. It's kept in a bank. My teacher, he said, I guess if it's good enough for Washington, it's good enough for me. I hereby change the grade to an A.
1: Decades after, Heft inspired people young and old with his Follow Your Dream story. He became a high school teacher, college professor, and a 7-term mayor of Napoleon, Ohio. He spoke extensively, as many as 200 engagements a year, and visited the White House 14 times under 9 presidents. Heft died on December 12, 2009 at the age of 68, but his legacy survives every time we fly his 50-star creation. And if the U.S. ever adds a 51st state, Heft's got that flag covered too. Back in 1958, he designed a 51-star version that uses 6 rows of stars, alternating between rows of 9 and 8. This would make Heft the only person to design 2 United States flags. Bob said in 2007, an idea doesn't do any good if you don't pursue it.
2: And a terrific job on the production, editing, and storytelling by our own Greg Hengler. And what a story Bob Heft's is and was. Class project assignment, basically a high school class project, an American history class project. And my goodness, be still my heart, we should have more like these. The story of American imagination, the story of Bob Heft, here on Our American Stories. 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
0: This is Lee Habib, and this is Our American Stories. Many flags from the Revolutionary War era feature a pine tree, a symbol that might seem innocent at first, but once you know its history, the meaning is much deeper. Here to tell the story is Ashley Lubinsky. Ashley is the former co-host of Discovery Channel's Master of Arms. She's also the co-founder of the University of Wyoming College of Law's Firearms Research Center. Here's Ashley.
6: You've probably heard of the Betsy Ross flag. In fact, most people have probably heard of that, especially with the anniversary of the American Revolution. But there were a lot of flags that were popular during that time frame. A lot of people are aware of the Gadsden flag, which is basically a broken up rattlesnake that represents the colonies and has the infamous phrase, "Don't tread on me." But interestingly, there's another flag from the American Revolution that almost no one talks about. And in some ways, it's got one of the boldest messages that the colonies have ever sent to the British. And it's called the Pine Tree Flag. But the reason that it's got this bold message is because it has the words "Appeal to Heaven" on the flag. And this story starts in 1775, which is right at the start of the Revolution. General George Washington took command of the army in July of 1775. And to put it maybe not politely, he basically inherited a hot mess. When he showed up

In New England, he met a small ragtag group of men, and they had very, very limited resources. In addition to the army, he also needed a navy. And the term navy also might be too generous, because what Washington got was a handful of small schooners that were basically just meant to harass British supply ships. And the Massachusetts State Navy and these early colonial privateers, if you will, of course needed a flag. Something that they could use to project to the world that this is who we are. It's kind of like a fake it till you make it kind of thing. And in October of 1775, Washington Secretary Colonel Joseph Reed suggested something a little bit different. If you've seen a lot of the different flags during the Revolution, you obviously see the stars and stripes. You see stars in a circle in different patterns. But this flag was a plain white flag with a green pine tree in the center, and across the top in big block letters read, "An appeal to heaven." And sometimes it appeared as "an appeal to God." Now, this expression wasn't just born out of nowhere. It wasn't just some religious or poetic slogan. It actually came from English philosopher John Locke. And philosophers played a really big role, especially in the drafting of the Constitution. So it's not shocking that they would go to a philosopher for something like this. And Locke wrote that when all earthly authorities fail, there's still one higher court you can appeal to, and that's God. And in 1775, the colonists had spent years being ignored by the king, being ignored by the British. And so that phrase was a not so subtle way of saying, basically, we're not asking you for anything because we're going to take this beyond the king. We're taking this to the highest authority we know. And since the Revolution really got started in New England, a pine tree made a lot of sense, and it was loaded with a lot of meaning. Because for New Englanders, it was a symbol of resilience and independence. And it had already shown up on colonial coins and some earlier flags in the area. And one of the things that it did as well was it carried the memory of the Pine Tree Riot of 1772. Which, those words don't sound like they go together, but in New Hampshire that year, colonists rebelled against the crown because the crown was trying to stake a claim on the tallest white pines that they could use for Royal Navy masts. And the colonists weren't having it, so they basically cut down the trees and prevented the Royal Navy from being able to use them. And that act of defiance made the pine tree basically a perfect emblem for the Revolution. It's a good emblem for Christmas, but back in the 1770s, definitely something that was a little more rebellious. And the pine tree also appeared a lot earlier. And it did appear on one flag, which was a red flag that had the cross of St. George. And it was used in New England as early as 1704. And some say that it actually flew at Bunker Hill, so that's kind of the start of the American Revolution, but we're not sure if that's actually true. The flag was suggested in 1775 and it started appearing, but it wasn't officially adopted until April 29th, 1776. And it was in Massachusetts that it was officially adopted for the state navy. And there were six schooners commissioned by Congress that were meant to intercept British ships that were entering into Boston. And that was the USS Hancock, the Lee, Franklin, Harrison, Lynch, and Warren. And all of these schooners use this flag. And you have to imagine that out on the water, especially if you're trying to harass British ships, this is a very unique flag, but it would also stand out because you've got kind of the darkness of the water, the darkness of the ocean. You've got the ships, which, you know, have a more dark tone in them. And then you have this flag with a bright white background and a bold green tree that stood out for miles. The pine tree flag never fully disappeared after the war. It did remain, especially in New England, for a really long time, actually well into the late 20th century. Massachusetts actually kept it as a maritime flag until 1971. But of course, by that point, culturally, people weren't as big of a fan of the slogan on the flag, so Massachusetts quietly dropped that off from the motto, and they left the pine tree.
In 1908, Massachusetts also adopted a state flag that wasn't that same flag.

0: but on the reverse side of the flag, there was a pine tree with a blue shield. Outside of Massachusetts, in Maine, which is known as the Pine Tree State, a similar flag was used into the early 1900s. And even in 2024, there was a push to bring it back. But voters ultimately, they put it on the ballot to try to bring that back as the state flag. But ultimately, voters didn't go for it. But you will still see it around in on souvenirs, sport jerseys, and historical sites across New England. Also recently, it's been associated with some modern political movements, including that flag or a version of that flag flying in front of Justice Samuel Alito's vacation home. Although, despite all these proposals to change the Maine state flag, it was interestingly supported by both Democrats and Republicans. So it's kind of odd and it's kind of a shame that Maine didn't adopt it. Throughout history, the pine tree flag started as a rallying cry for unity and defiance. And it was flown on the decks of scrappy ships that dared challenge the British Navy. And today, it still stirs passions in some areas, specifically in New England. But whether you see it as a proud piece of revolutionary heritage, a regional icon, or a modern political statement, the pine tree flag is a reminder that the past isn't locked away in museums. In fact, sometimes it's flying right in front of us, even if we don't know why or where it came from.
1: And a terrific job on the production, editing, and storytelling by our own Greg Hengler. And a special thanks to Ashley Lubinsky. She's a regular contributor here at Our American Stories. She's the former co-host of Discovery Channel's Master of Arms, and she is also the co-founder of the University of Wyoming College of Law's Firearms Research Center. And always, she does such a beautiful job for us. And what a story. You know, we've all probably seen the flag at some point or another or heard about it. Those words, the appeal to heaven, and then those other words, an appeal to God. Those were on those early pine tree flags. And the reason was quite fascinating, and it didn't come from theologians. It came from John Locke, a philosopher, and a fundamental part of the nation's founding. And this quote from him is worth repeating. When all earthly authorities fail, there is still a higher authority to appeal to, Locke wrote, God. And by the way, that's what the founders were doing, and that's what the patriots were doing. They were taking their appeal to a higher authority, and that's where we get those great words and lines from Thomas Jefferson, that our inalienable rights come from God and not from government. And the consent of the governed is, and how we'll run our country is through the consent of the governed. In other words, the government's not going to get between man and God again here in America. The story of the pine tree flag is told by Ashley Lubinsky here on Our American Stories.
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9: And we return to Our American Stories. On the 11th hour of the 11th day of the 11th month in 1918, fighting officially concluded in what was, to that point, the deadliest man-made disaster in human history. We're talking about World War I. France lay in ruins. Millions of wives had become widows, and nearly 1% of the world's population lay dead. But who is the last one to fall? Here's Craig Dumais of the Grateful Nation Project with the story of Henry Gunther. Take it away, Craig.
10: Henry Gunther's grandparents emigrated from Germany in the mid-1800s, starting new lives in Baltimore, Maryland. Henry was born on June 6, 1895. As World War I raged in Europe from 1914 to 1918, many Americans of German heritage came under suspicion about their loyalty to the United States. In Gunther's largely German-American East Baltimore neighborhood, it would be dangerous to voice opposition to the war in Europe. In May of 1917, Congress passed the Selective Service Act, authorizing the federal government to temporarily expand the military through conscription. We now call it the draft. The law stated that all male citizens or male persons not alien enemies who have declared their intention to become citizens between the ages of 21 and 30 are required to register for military service.

24 million men registered for the draft. Of the total number of U.S. troops sent to Europe in World War I, 2.8 million had been drafted compared to 2 million who volunteered. When Henry Gunther was drafted into service in September 1917, he was working as a clerk and a bookkeeper and was engaged to be married. While he was less than eager to leave for the battle trenches of Europe, Henry shipped out with the 313th Infantry Regiment in July of 1918. By that time, the war was clearly entering its final act. Most knew that America's participation would bring a decisive end to the conflict. Much to his relief, the Army put Private Gunther's organizational and accounting skills to use with an assignment as the supply sergeant for Company A of the 313th Infantry Regiment. He performed his duties well and was promoted to the rank of sergeant. Everything changed for Sergeant Gunther when he wrote a letter home to a friend describing the horrors of the trenches and advising him to avoid frontline service if possible. The letter was intercepted by an Army postal censor and forwarded to Gunther's commanding officer. The government was on high alert for any signs of disloyalty from its large population of German-American citizens, making it a crime for any citizen to pass information that would hinder U.S. Armed Forces' prosecution of the war, or for any person to promote the success of America's enemies. In a message to Congress, President Woodrow Wilson warned that the war would require a redefinition of national loyalty because of, quote, millions of men and women of German birth and native sympathy who live amongst us. He openly stated, quote, if there should be disloyalty, it will be dealt with a firm hand of repression. Sergeant Henry Gunther was busted all the way down to private, removed from his logistics and supply duties, and sent to the front lines as a rifleman. His demotion came just as the 313th Regiment began 2 months of continuous combat. Just after 5 a.m. on November 11, 1918, British, French, and German negotiators signed an armistice to end the war. Under the agreement, all hostilities would cease at precisely 11 a.m. on that day. The six-hour difference was intended to allow time for the news of the war's end to reach remote battlefields. Word of the war's end reached the 313th Regiment when a runner arrived at 10:44 a.m. Gunther's brigade commander, Brigadier General William Nicholson, told his troops that there would be absolutely no let-up until precisely 11 a.m. Another American drafted into military service was a young journalist, James M. Kane, who would later achieve fame as the famous author of The Postman Always Rings Twice and wrote an account of Private Gunther's actions in the final moments of the war to end all wars. According to his companions, Gunther brooded a great deal over his reduction in rank and became obsessed with a determination to make good before his officers and fellow soldiers. Particularly, he was worried because he thought himself suspected of being a German sympathizer. He acquitted himself splendidly in the Montfaucon fight, and on the drive east of the Meuse, he was selected to act as a company runner. Particularly dangerous work, for a runner is the bearer of important messages and must get them delivered, even if his way lies over the most exposed country. On November 11, he was still on duty as a runner. His company had been ordered to advance on the Villa de Vaux-Chemin. Gunther, with one or two other runners and an advanced party of riflemen from his company, was just on the outskirts. The order had already come that hostilities were to cease at 11 o'clock. Directly ahead, there was visible a German machine gun nest. Gunther, according to the men of Company A, must have been fired by a desire to demonstrate, even at the last minute, that he was courageous and all-American. At a few minutes to 11, he announced that he was going to take that machine gun nest, and though his companions remonstrated and told him that in a few minutes the war would be over, he started out armed with a Browning automatic rifle. When the Germans saw him coming, they waved at him and called out, in such broken English as they could, to go back, that the war was over. He paid no heed to them, however, and kept on firing a shot or two.

0: that they had to shoot him in self-defense. They insisted on shaking hands with the Americans, after which they set Gunther down and returned to their own lines. At 10:59 a.m. on November 11, Private Henry Gunther was killed 1 minute before guns went silent on the Western Front. He may have been proving his loyalty by following General Nicholson's no-let-up order to the letter. He may have sought to erase all doubts and prove his allegiance to the American side. He may have suffered a mental breakdown from all that he'd seen during the 2 months of intense trench warfare. Or perhaps word hadn't actually reached him that the war was over. If his motivation was to restore his reputation, the fatal tactic worked. In his order of the day, General John Pershing, responsible for all American expeditionary forces, officially recognized Henry N. Gunther as the last man killed in World War I. The Army posthumously restored Gunther to the rank of sergeant and awarded him the Distinguished Service Cross.
1: And a terrific job on the production, editing, and storytelling by our own Monty Montgomery. And a special thanks to Craig Dumais of the Grateful Nation Project for telling this story and America's history. We don't gloss it over. We've done segments on the good and bad parts of our past. And during the war, World War I, it was the Germans, many of whom were mistreated. And in World War II, it was the Japanese. We're a good country, but we're not a perfect country. And Henry Gunther, well, he died proving to the people he knew and didn't know that he was a loyal member of the country. The story of Henry Gunther, the last man killed in World War I, here on Our American Stories.
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4: We return to Our American Stories. And up next, another story from our Rule of Law series. Christopher Warren of the Smithsonian National Postal Museum is here to share about how some bizarre rules came to be, like why you can't send your child through the mail. Here's Christopher.
5: Our postal history is very diverse in this country. It really touches on every aspect of American history. There's not an event, a person in American history that hasn't been affected really by mail delivery over the years. Now, during the 19th century, through the 19th century, deliveries of packages was not part of the postal department's purpose, really. They would only deliver things that were 4 pounds or less. So there was no real package delivery from the United States government. If you wanted to mail packages anywhere, you had to use private carriers, companies whose rates were constantly in flux. There was no regulation on how much sending a package from one location to another, how much that would cost. It was relatively expensive, so mainly it was used by businesses sending things back and forth. Other nations, especially in Western Europe, had instituted government-funded package delivery. And the United States was kind of late to the game in this regard. But by the 1880s, 1890s, this was becoming a big topic of conversation. Lots of people wanted this postal delivery to be upgraded to more than 4 pounds. It was controversial in Congress because many of the senators in Congress were big investors in these private carrier companies. So they didn't want the competition from the government because they knew the government would regulate the rates, just how they had regulated the rates on regular mail delivery. So it was a contentious battle throughout the 1890s. They were used to getting their mail delivered to them, and they began advocating and complaining that they should also have more regulated, cheaper ability to send larger packages through the mail. Eventually, the private companies who would deliver these packages, they lost kind of their advocates in Congress. So in 1913, parcel post delivery was begun by the Postal Service. Originally, it was, like I said, up to 4 pounds, and once this parcel postal service delivery was instituted, you could then mail things up to 11 pounds. This was hugely successful. In the first 6 months alone of this parcel post delivery, over 300 million parcels were delivered. In 6 months, 300 million, that's a ton. Because it was so successful, the Postal Department increased the size of packages, the weight of packages that can be delivered. It went from 11 pounds to 20 pounds, and eventually it went to 50 pounds. So with this new delivery system, the regulations were kind of, they weren't all spelled out. The Postal Department had not anticipated some of the issues, types of things people wanted to send through the mail. You name it, people tried to mail it, including their children. This was not a endemic problem, but did occur on a few specific instances. Probably the most well-known instance of a child being mailed occurred on February 19th, 1914. The little girl's name was May Pierstorf, who was almost 6 years old at the time, and she was actually mailed from her parents' home in Grangeville, Idaho, to her grandparents' house about 73 miles away for just 53 cents.

minutes worth of stamps, which were actually pinned on her coat. Her parents didn't want to pay for the more expensive train ticket to send their child to her grandparents, so instead they used the postal service. Now, she wasn't the only child that was sent through the post. The first one was a child, an unnamed boy, we don't know his name, but he was mailed from Batavia, Ohio, and he was carried by the rural free delivery carrier, his name was Vernon Little, to the little boy's grandparents again. But that was only about a mile away, and they knew the postal carrier, they trusted the postal carrier. It cost them 15 cents, and the parents even insured the package, their son, for $50, just in case. It happened a couple more times. Probably the longest trip that ever occurred from a child being mailed was from a six-year-old named Edna Neff. She traveled from her mother's home in Pensacola, Florida, to her father's home in Christiansburg, Virginia, which is a little over 700 miles. Went by railway mail train. Cost 15 cents and parcel post stamps, which is much cheaper than a train ticket going from Florida to Virginia. And of course, this all had to be under the 50-pound limit. The first one I talked about, she was 47 and a half pounds. Most of these children were young, they were small. 1915 was really the last year that we have any evidence that children were sent through the mail. The Postmaster General in 1914 had actually seen that this was a problem, a continuing problem. Some of the local postmasters were writing back to Washington, D.C. for guidance on what they should do with this, but they looked in the regulations and there was nothing in the regulations that prohibited mailing children. So very quickly, the Postmaster General changed these regulations in 1914, saying that no human being could be therefore sent through the mail. But it still occurred a couple more times in 1915. And it was either postmasters ignoring the rules, because remember, they were very far away from Washington, D.C., so that they didn't always feel like they had to obey every single rule every single time. September 1915 is the last known instance of a child being mailed. Three-year-old Maud Smith, she went on her parcel post journey. And again, she traveled from her grandparents' home to her mother's home in Jackson, Kentucky. A local newspaper actually recorded this incident, and they also recorded that it was being investigated by postal authorities. Remember, it was against regulations in 1914, and this happened in 1915. So once those investigations started on this type of activity, they really ended, and that was the end of sending your children through the mail for cheaper than a train ticket. We're pretty sure that because of these investigations, no postmasters from that point forward thought it was worth the risk, even if they could get a little notoriety or celebrity status. So there's a lot of great pictures out there of children in mail bags, children with stamps on them being supposedly sent through the mail, but most of those pictures were staged just to kind of highlight and have a little fun with the process of mailing children. It only happened maybe 10 times total that we know of. And most of the time, they knew this rural mailman, trusted him. You know, small towns, rural areas, everybody knows everybody. He would hand deliver the child to the parents. So it wasn't as, you know, scary as we might think of, like actually sending your child and just trusting in the postal service. They knew these mail carriers, they trusted these mail carriers. It's still dangerous, of course. We wouldn't think about doing that today, but it was a lot cheaper than getting a train ticket. We're all, of course, familiar with the mail and postal delivery, and it's been part of everyone's life for forever. We just don't even think about it much anymore. So it's the institution of a new service or a upgraded service like parcel delivery that we take for granted. We don't think anything about our Amazon packages coming from the post office today. But back then, it was brand new to people, and it's interesting to see, you know, how they wanted to use this service, what they used it for. It was brand new to them, and they had no guidance or regulation. There was a man in New York City who bought a roast beef downtown New York City. He mailed it to his wife. It arrived in the Evening Post, and she cooked it, and by the time he got home from work, the roast beef dinner was ready. One of the more interesting items that was sent through the mail was an entire bank, brick by brick. So in Vernal, Utah, the Bank of Vernal, Utah was wanting to build a new bank. The closest place they could get bricks for the bank was about 127 miles away in Salt Lake City. Now it would have cost about four times the amount to have those bricks transported via railroad and then a horse and carriage to the site, this construction site. They needed 40 tons of bricks, so they sent them in 50-pound packets. So day after day, all these 50-pound packets of bricks would show up at the Salt Lake City post office, and they would have to deliver those to Vernal, Utah. And it was successful. And the Vernal Bank is still there today.
Again, the Postmaster General saw this was a problem. The purpose of the Postal Department was not to send massive construction supplies.

0: So he came out with a regulation saying you had back then a maximum of 200 pounds could be sent per day from any one individual. So that stopped this kind of activity. But, you know, it was a great workaround for a very intelligent business person or construction person. Instead of paying four times the amount, sending it by freight, I'm going to send it by 50-pound packets at a time. And it got there and they constructed their bank. It's interesting to see right when the service was instituted, people were shipping things that today we would maybe even hesitate to ship. Metal egg crates. Farmers could send eggs, you know, a dozen eggs to purchasers through the mail as well. And today, you know, people get their groceries through the mail, but it's always kind of touch and go with the eggs. But even back then, they were trying to send these things. Butter boxes. So you could send sticks of butter to people who were purchasing them, keep it cool and keep it protected through the mail as well. Bees, queen bees and beehives were being sent through the mail right from day one. Special boxes were built so they couldn't escape, but you keep food inside so they stay alive. There's all kinds of items that were being sent right from the get-go that, you know, we would think would be maybe a little odd today or just maybe to take for granted. Why would you send your child through the mail? Who would think of that? But somebody did. People used this service, like I said, 300 million in the first 6 months. Anything and everything they were trying to ship to people.
1: And a special thanks to Madison for the production on the piece, and a special thanks to Christopher Warren, and he's at the Smithsonian National Postal Museum. When you're in D.C., take a visit. The Smithsonian franchises are all around the city, straight out to the Air and Space Museum. Another rule of law story, this one not as serious as civil asset forfeiture or eminent domain or rule of law as it relies to property and intellectual property rights. But I think we could all agree it's probably a good idea, legally, not to be able to mail our children. The story of America's post office, some stories about it, and some fun ones and some odd ones here on Our American Stories.
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2: From ABC News, I'm Dave Packard. That southern soaker from what was Tropical Storm Arthur is still a threat. Waters rising, millions on alert for flash floods. ABC's Morgan Norwood is in Robertsdale, Alabama.
3: The heat-fueled remnants of Tropical Storm Arthur flooding communities in Stone County, Mississippi. And here in Baldwin County, Alabama, east of Mobile, roads inundated. Millions in the Midwest cleaning up from devastating tornadoes.
2: Israel and Iranian-backed Hezbollah agreeing to halt the fighting in southern Lebanon that left 47 people in Lebanon and four Israeli soldiers dead. It threatened to unravel the interim agreement to end the U.S. war with Iran. Peace talks in Geneva were postponed. ABC's Britt Clendett in Jerusalem.
4: The White House insists there's now a ceasefire, but Israel's far-right ultra-nationalists have come out with some very strong words, including one of them saying that all of Lebanon must burn.
2: President Trump accusing vandals of being behind the peeling paint on the Lincoln Memorial Reflecting Pool Service, providing no evidence for the claim. Caution on the West Coast.
5: Deadly week on California beaches with the threat of sneaker waves, rip currents, and high tides. Bay Cadot says she's lucky to be alive. She says she was fishing off a beach when a sneaker wave swept her away.
6: It swallowed me up very easily. The ocean is not our friend.
7: Sneaker wave warnings are up around California through Sunday. And again, lifeguards say do not turn your back toward the waves and keep children at an arm's distance if around the water.
2: At least one person dead, many injured after a massive fire broke out at a resort in the Dominican Republic today. 15 firefighting units battling the blaze at the nearly 700-room Viva Dominicas Beach Resort at La Alta Gracia province. One passenger train collision in England had hit another train north of London, leaving one person dead and dozens injured. And Team USA beating Australia 2-0 in Seattle to advance to the World Cup knockout round. You're listening to ABC News.
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2: Gas prices have fallen to just under $4 a gallon on average nationally, but how long will that last with uncertainty over the U.S.-Iran deal? ABC Chief Business Correspondent Rebecca Jarvis.
13: Prices go up like a rocket, but they come down like a feather. And with these talks stalled now, it throws another wrench in. Prices of oil are started above $120 a barrel in the midst of this war. They are down this morning to about $77 a barrel.
2: Still, American drivers are collectively paying a dollar more per gallon than they were in late February. The union representing drivers says horse carriage rides in Central Park in New York are on hold until at least Tuesday. They're reviewing safety protocols in the wake of an 18-year-old tourist's death. The union says it supports increased oversight of drivers, including regular checks and enforcement of protocols. Earlier this year, War Secretary Pete Hegseth made the flu vaccine optional for U.S. troops. Now an Air Force base is dealing with an outbreak.
13: Sources tell us there are now at least 159 known cases of the flu among recruits at Joint Base San Antonio, along with two hospitalizations. One source says officials are also investigating the death of a 25-year-old male who was reportedly unvaccinated. That person allegedly tested positive for influenza and was diagnosed with pneumonia before death.
2: ABC's Selena Wang. North Carolina will be going for its first national championship in baseball when it faces Oklahoma in the College World Series Finals. The best of three series opens on Saturday. Dave Packer, ABC News.
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4: This is Lee Habib, and this is Our American Stories, and we tell stories about everything here on this show, from the arts to sports and from business to history and everything in between, including your stories. 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They're some of our favorites. In the annals of American capitalism, there is probably no crazier, wilder, more chaotic boom to bust and back again phenomenon than the Comstock Lode in the 1860s, the richest couple of square miles on Earth. This small section of dirt changed the destiny of the United States. Here to tell this rags-to-riches frontier tale is Old West historian Roger McGrath. Here's Roger.
5: If ever there were real-life figures who could have been characters in a Horatio Alger novel, it was the Silver Kings. John Mackey, James Fair, William O'Brien, and James Flood epitomized the rags-to-riches American dream. John Mackey is the engineering genius of the Silver Kings. Born in Ireland in 1831, he immigrates with his family to New York in 1840. He reaches the California gold fields in 1851. He enjoys hard physical work and mining camp life. He has almost no formal education and had stuttered badly when young, but he is blessed with extraordinary intelligence. James Fair is a mine superintendent without peer and a shrewd financier. Born in Ireland in 1831, he immigrates with his family to Illinois during the early 1840s. He has enormous energy, a trenchant mind, and a natural aptitude for all things mechanical. He joins the gold rush to California in 1849. William O'Brien is born in Ireland in 1826 and brought to New York as a small child. By the time he joins the gold rush of 49, he has grown into a large man of erect carriage. He will soon have a head of prematurely white hair. His size, posture, and hair give him a dignified appearance. Unlike his partners, he is soft-spoken, with an avuncular, kindly quality about him. He is the least forceful of the Silver Kings, but his gregarious and genial nature make him the most popular and ideal for public relations. James Flood is the only Silver King not to have been born in Ireland. He's born in New York in 1826, shortly after his Irish immigrant parents arrive. He catches the gold fever in 1849 and sails around the Horn to California. He has a quick wit, a shrewd mind, a volatile temper, and a powerful drive to succeed. He is a genius in trading stocks and in finance. Mackey, Fair, O'Brien, and Flood all spend the early 1850s prospecting and mining in California, and each has some success. With his earnings from the diggings, O'Brien opens a marine supply store in San Francisco. Flood, with the money he has made, opens a livery and carriage shop just down the street from O'Brien. both lose their businesses, though, in the Depression of 1855.

0: They then join forces and open a saloon. O'Brien reasons the only thing that does not go down in a depression is the consumption of alcohol. He's right, and their saloon thrives. Flood handles the business end of the operation, while O'Brien greets customers and serves roast beef sandwiches that come complimentary with a drink. By the early 1860s, Flood and O'Brien are dabbling in mining stock, buying and selling shares in mines that tap into the great Comstock lode in Nevada. Flood has an uncanny ability in stock trading. Within a few years, he and O'Brien amass a small fortune. In 1868, they open their own stock brokerage office in San Francisco. Mackey and Fair, working separately, also spend the early 1850s prospecting in California. Here's Comstock Lode historian Ronald James speaking to us at the location of the great Comstock Lode strike, which was made in 1859 by two Irishmen, Peter O'Reilly and Patrick McLaughlin.
1: The first miners who came here were after gold. Gold's easy. Gold doesn't combine with many things, so you can actually even pick it out of their washed dirt with tweezers, and you hope for a nugget, but you find little flakes of gold, and that's how you can pull the gold out. The two miners who were coming up here, a couple of Irish immigrants, were just looking for a good place to dam up a natural spring so they could get water, and they were hoping that they could find some water, throw some dirt into their long toms, which were these wooden boxes, and wash the dirt. While they were damming a natural spring they found, which was right up here, they started throwing some of the dirt in there and found immediately that they were uncovering several ounces of gold. And it was a very good day, and it was the first of many good days, in fact, 20 years worth of good days. They were complaining for those first few weeks after the strike in June of 1859. These early miners complained about this blue mud that gummed up their works, because as you wash away the lighter soil, it leaves gold behind, but it was also leaving behind this blue mud that was really obnoxiously heavy, and it was hard to separate it from the gold. So after several weeks, they took an ore sample over to California and said, what exactly do we have here? And what they found was that if you had a ton of this stuff, it would produce over $800 in gold when gold was selling for $16 an ounce. But what was really surprising that it would produce over $3,000 in silver when silver was selling for $1.60 an ounce. And so that's really where everyone understood just how wealthy this ore body, or using the Cornish word, lode, was. And then it became known as the Comstock Lode.
0: When they learn of the Comstock Lode strike at Virginia City, they head over the Sierras to Nevada.
1: The people who came to the Comstock were an international body of people. Nevada actually had, in the 1870 census, more foreign-born per capita than any other state in the nation, more than the great immigrant states of, you think of Massachusetts and Boston and New York, and how vibrantly international those places were, Chicago. A lot of Europeans, obviously, a large group of Chinese lived here. They came from all over. They often arrived as single men, and so it was a very masculine community.
2: And when we come back, more on the lives of these four risk takers, the Silver Kings. The story of the Comstock Lode continues here on Our American Stories. Lee Habib here. 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
15: And we continue with Our American Stories and the story of John Mackey, James Fair, James Flood, and William O'Brien, the Silver Kings. Let's pick up with Roger McGrath where we last left off.
16: Mackey works as a pick and shovel miner for $4 a day, then as a timberman for $6. Soon he develops his own business, excavating and fortifying tunnels. Much of his pay is in the form of stock certificates. Now, most of these prove worthless, but a few give him enough money to buy the Kentuck, a mine whose ore has supposedly been exhausted. Mackey sinks a new shaft in the Kentuck and hits a rich deposit. During the next several years, the mine pays over $1 million in dividends, huge money in the 1860s. Mackey also has said he will retire as soon as he has $25,000 in the bank. Well, now he has many times that, but his appetite has only been whetted for new adventures and enterprises. While Mackey is working the Kentuck, James Fair becomes superintendent of the Ophir, one of the richest mines on the Comstock. In 1868, he enters into a partnership to develop new mining properties with Mackey.
17: I'm standing at the base of the Ophir Pit, and they called it Ophir after Ophir, the gold mine of King Solomon in the Old Testament. By asserting that this was the Ophir mine, they were claiming that this was a mine of biblical proportions, and they got it right, because hundreds of millions of dollars came out of the ground, beginning right here.
16: Back in San Francisco, Jim Flood and Bill O'Brien take notice of these two young upstarts on the Comstock. Soon they are discussing joining forces. And in 1869, the San Francisco stockbrokers and the Comstock miners form a partnership. By the early 1870s, through wise investments and daring gambles, the four Irishmen are challenging William Ralston of the Bank of California for control of the Comstock. In 1872, they buy the Consolidated Virginia Mine for $100,000.

0: $1,000 from Ralston's right-hand man in Virginia City, William Sharon. Sharon gleefully reports to Ralston the Irishman had been taken. The Consolidated Virginia, says Sharon, is a bankrupt piece of property. Over $1 million has already been wasted in the mine in fruitless exploration. Mackey and Fair have a hunch if they cut a new tunnel at a deeper level, they will hit a vein of ore. For several months, they tunnel, pouring $200,000 into the Consolidated Virginia, but hoisting up nothing but worthless rock. William Sharon roars with laughter. Then one day, Mackey and Fair hit a delicately thin vein of ore. They try to follow it, but it disappears. They find it again, but again it disappears. They find it a third time. This time the vein begins to widen to a foot, to several feet, to a half dozen feet, to 12 feet. Mackey and Fair send word to Flood and O'Brien in San Francisco. The stockbrokers quickly buy up as much outstanding Consolidated Virginia stock as they can. The deeper the new shaft is sunk in the Consolidated Virginia, the wider the vein becomes. At the 1,500-foot level, the vein is more than 50 feet wide. The ore is so rich, waste rock has to be added to it to put it through the stamp mill. The Irishmen have discovered the very heart of the Comstock lode, what is called the Big Bonanza. For the rest of their lives, they are known as the Silver Kings. Here again is Ronald James.
1: In 1873, they found what was called the Big Bonanza. Here, the Comstock lode, the combination of gold and silver, started expanding as they went underground, and at its widest, up to 60 feet wide of nearly pure gold and silver. The problem is you cannot find a log stout enough to span 60 feet, even 20 feet without snapping, because it has to hold up a mountain, and mountains want to collapse in on empty space. So they brought in a German immigrant by the name of Philip Didesheimer, who developed the square set timbering method. And it was basically a series of cubes that could be in modular fashion added to, so that whatever the stope, the empty space left over when you dug out all the gold and silver, whatever that stope was shaped like, you could fill it up with a stout framework of timber. And then you would fill it back with waste rock as you dug even deeper inside the mine. So it was a really nice, stable way to support a mine as you were pursuing precious metals. And that was exported throughout the world. It's only the first of many inventions, flat wire cable, the safety cage. This was the first place where dynamite was experimented with in a big way underground. It was the first place where air compressed drills were used. So it became one invention after the next that defined international underground mining for the next 50 or 60 years.
0: By 1875, the Silver Kings are fabulously wealthy. The Consolidated Virginia is paying dividends of $1 million a month, something like $100 million in today's money. San Francisco is seized by a speculative mania. If the Consolidated Virginia has hit the Big Bonanza, other mines might also. Thousands of shares of mining stock trade daily. People make and lose fortunes overnight. Charwomen buy the hotels they scrub floors in. Hack drivers give away their carriages to live on Knob Hill. Chinese gambling dens close because the Chinese are gambling in mining stocks instead of Fantan. From 1873 to 1882, the Consolidated Virginia yields $65 million in gold and silver and pays $43 million in dividends, more than $4 billion in today's dollars. Here again is Ronald James.
1: The deepest shaft here dropped over 3,000 feet, 3,200 feet. That's over a half mile, a straight elevator drop. And keep in mind, this is in 1870, 1880, when most people have never ridden an elevator anywhere. And to imagine these people being dropped down over half mile straight down, it really is something. There was a law on the Nevada books that said it's against the law to talk to a hoist operator. He was the fellow who was running the spool as it lowered the cages down, and it's illegal to talk to a hoist operator while he's

0: working, because if you distract him and he's off by 10 feet, that could be fatal to the guys in the cage as they drop down.
1: The Silver Kings all live riotously well and die with multi-million dollar estates. William O'Brien contributes to charities and supports all his close relatives, especially the McDonough and Coleman families of San Francisco. James Flood buys San Francisco real estate, erects numerous buildings, funds new business ventures, and establishes the Nevada Bank. The Nevada Bank later merges with Wells Fargo. He donates large sums to charities. He and his wife and their children live on a fabulous 35-acre estate at Menlo Park. James Fair is elected to the U.S. Senate from Nevada, but spends most of his time accumulating real estate in San Francisco. He becomes the city's largest taxpayer. He also establishes two banks and a railroad. John Mackey forms a telegraph company, lays a cable across the Atlantic, and breaks the Western Union monopoly. He makes more millions. During his lifetime, he gives away more than $5 million in gifts. He also tears up IOU notes worth more than $2 million, like forgiving $200 million in today's money. When the Great Fire of October 1875 destroys the central part of Virginia City, including the town's Catholic Church, St. Mary's of the Mountains, Mackey donates much of the money to have St. Mary's rebuilt bigger and better than ever. During a slow period on the Comstock, Mackey secretly pays a Virginia City grocer to supply provisions to any miner out of work. He also is the largest contributor to Sisters Hospital, requiring only that his donations be kept confidential. John Mackey, James Fair, William O'Brien, and James Flood demonstrate that Horatio Alger characters were not confined to novels, but were found for real in America.
2: And there you have it, the story of the Silver Kings. This is Lee Habib, the Silver King's story, here on Our American Stories.
3: Hello, I'm Ozempic.
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3: Hey, are you shaking a maraca?
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3: A nice disclaimer.
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0: And we continue with our American stories. Up next, Carter Mumsen Hudson from Hillsborough, North Carolina, started walking the Appalachian Trail, not knowing if he could actually finish the 2,000-mile trek. His journey took several months and included scenic beauty, encounters with the kindness of strangers, and one fairly serious injury. The encounters he had along the way spawned a spiritual journey that would take him to a place he would have never imagined.
1: My name is Carter McLean Mumsen Hudson. I'm 22 years old. I'm a resident of North Carolina. I just completed the Appalachian Trail. Walk from Georgia to Maine took me roughly 4 months. I started in the middle of my college semester, which would have been March 1st, and I finished July 8th. The entire Appalachian Trail is 2,193 miles this year. It often changes. I walked about 2,000. I am in college studying religion to become a preacher. I'm into the outdoor world especially, biking and running and hiking and climbing and boating. I had a good, diverse childhood. I was surrounded by people who had rural backgrounds and a more difficult life, right? A lot of them went to the army or became mechanics, this kind of story. Played a lot of basketball, played baseball, you know, just regular high school stuff. Wasn't the best student, but managed to make it to college, so that was a success. The reason that I wanted to hike the Appalachian Trail was simply because it was there. There was no goal I had in mind. I never would have wanted to do something like this if the Appalachian Trail didn't exist. The idea from walking from Georgia to Maine just sounds silly. But my college had a program where I was offered credits. And I'm really close with the man who runs the outdoor program. His name is

Jim Harrison. He really inspired me by his stories and his involvement in the community and how much the Appalachian Trail influenced his life. I mean, it was his Mecca. He lived next to the Appalachian Trail. One thing that I realized working in Appalachia at a local food market was the people's reverence for the mountains and pride, even in their impoverished communities in Appalachia, was something unique that I'd never really seen. And I want to be a part of that. And I thought one way I could do that would be hiking the Appalachian Trail and seeing the people in their natural habitat and seeing the music in its natural habitat and just trying to understand a little bit more where this love and pride of the mountains came from. The way I got started on the Appalachian Trail was emailing Jim. I emailed Jim, he said, all right, we're gonna do it. And then we started doing hikes and getting involved in the mountains. The most interesting thing that we did probably was a shakedown hike. So on the shakedown hike, that's when you already have all your gear, you're ready to go. Basically what you need is you need a backpack, you need a sleeping bag, a tent, some stuff to cook with, and some clothes. And you can pretty much hike the Appalachian Trail. Maybe a water bottle, you know, if you don't want to get dehydrated. That's what I walked those 2,000 miles with. That's what it was. In preparing to walk 20 miles a day on the Appalachian Trail, there is no preparation. The trail trains you. There's no way that you will be able to walk 20 miles a day in preparation to the Appalachian Trail. So on the trail, you get in shape. You start by walking 12 miles a day, and then you walk 15 miles a day. You end up walking 20 miles a day. And I had friends who would walk 40 miles a day. Your feet get stronger, your joints, you roll your ankles so many times that it becomes like a rubber band and it's really flexible. That's how you get ready to walk all those miles, is by actually walking on the Appalachian Trail. And that's the problem with a lot of people, is they get hurt early on because they try to walk too far in the beginning, because they hear about all these people that are walking 20 miles and those things. But in fact, you got to start slow, and then eventually you'll be able to walk 20 miles. Your feet are going to hurt the entire time, no matter what. On March 1st, we drove down to Springer Mountain in Georgia. It was probably 65 degrees, and in Georgia they have this approach trail that's about 8 miles long, and you go up these steps, probably 500 feet of elevation on these steps that are built amongst this huge waterfall. So it's a pretty epic beginning to your journey. In the car ride down to Springer Mountain, I have felt a way that I've never felt in my entire life. It was sort of this curious anticipation. I was really nervous, because actually trying to comprehend what it's going to be like to walk 2,000 miles, it doesn't work. I mean, if someone told you had to walk 2,000 miles, you'd be like, there's no way, dude. It'd be horrible. So I had a really hard time actually conceptualizing what being on the trail would be like. And I was actually most worried about my mental state and if I could handle this huge task in front of me. So that was kind of the atmosphere on the way down to the Appalachian Trail. I was with 7 other young students who were a part of this program at Emory Henry College. It was winter, so it was gonna be really cold. So we start hiking, right? We start hiking together. All of us, we get out the van, we pile out the van, we take a picture at the beginning of the trail, the approach trail, and we start hiking. We start hiking up these steps. And within the first 20 minutes, we had to take a break because we were so tired. 20 minutes in the Appalachian Trail, we had to take a break. You might as well just call Jim and tell him to bring the van back, because if you have to take a break 20 minutes in the Appalachian Trail, there's no way you can walk 2,000 miles. The first day was very difficult mentally. Our packs were too heavy. We had no idea what we were doing. Nobody else knew what they were doing. The people that gave us a little orientation at the beginning on how to properly be safe and hike on the Appalachian Trail and not litter and those types of things, had no faith that we were going to complete the Appalachian Trail. You could see it. They were joking about all the people that were hunched over carrying those big packs with pots and pans, and just the amount of ignorance that started on the Appalachian Trail really was amazing. I mean, we had no idea what we were doing. The sun was going down about 6 o'clock then, 7 o'clock, so we get to camp. Finally, we get to Springer Mountain first. We get to Springer Mountain first, and

0: it's not looking good. You know, we have 4 more months at least of this, and we can't even get our tent set up.
1: And you've been listening to Carter Momsen Hudson from Hillsboro, North Carolina, sharing with us his story, his tale of walking the Appalachian Trail. The reason I wanted to hike the trail, he told us, is because it was there. Paraphrasing Sir Edmund Hillary on why he climbed Mount Everest, this isn't as epic, but a challenge nevertheless. I don't think most of us would attempt this. 2,000 miles in total from Georgia to Maine. He wanted to understand where the love and pride of the Appalachian Mountains came from. An anyone who spent some time among the people who inhabit the Appalachian Mountains understand that pride. There is no preparation for this endeavor, he told us. The trail trains you. You start by walking, and you keep walking, 15 miles a day, then 20, and then more. The story of hiking the Appalachian Trail, as told by Carter Momsen Hudson, continues here on Our American Story.
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4: And we continue with Our American Stories and with Carter Momsen Hudson's story, a religion major in college who decided to take a semester and hike the Appalachian Trail. Let's pick up where we last left off.
5: So we finally get our tent set up. And the most interesting thing happens. We eat our food. We kind of congregate in this small circle. We were told that we have to journal on this trip. It's a school program. There must be some sort of mandatory activity on the journey. So we start journaling. We start journaling about what we felt that day, what we saw, what we were doing. Me and Jet, my friend who I was hiking on the trail with, both had the realization that the journaling saved you. The process of journaling actually lets you contemplate the day and put it into perspective. Everything seems so out of reach and so difficult. But then the journaling grounded me that day, the first day on the Appalachian Trail, like I've never experienced in my life. The fact that we journal about it every single day and we had to journal about it made me realize that I was having successful days. I was tackling these small challenges every day, which made me successful, which made me less anxious in the future because I knew that I would be able to deal with the challenges that came up every day in my journey and goal of accomplishing the Appalachian Trail. It's not fun hiking in the rain, walking in the rain. Your boxers are soaked through. You know, you're kind of worried about hypothermia because that's what everyone talks about. And then you get to a shelter and you write it down, and it's as if you controlled being wet and cold. You took it and you put in your own words and you wrote it down. And I think what happens on the trail and why people who have depression and anxiety and things see that go away when they're hiking the Appalachian Trail is oftentimes because you must deal with the things that make you anxious and nervous and depressed. You are constantly solving problems that make you confident in your ability to handle whatever the world throws at you. You get a blister, you take your shoes off, you put some tape on it, and you keep on going. You deal with the situations at hand. You are in charge of everything that you did once you write it down. And then when you write it down, you realize a lot of the anxiety and depression comes from is about the future. When you get in your tent and you write something down, it becomes about the past. One of the first things my mentor and inspiration for hiking the Appalachian Trail taught us was never boil water where it can fall on your lap. One day I was walking to a shelter and it was a long day, just hit 1,000 miles. And we get under this beautiful shelter that has an awning and a picnic table set up. Set up my boiling water to make some ramen noodles, and I'm talking to this girl named Pixie. She's a beast, this little 18-year-old gymnast who's out there, walked 1,000 miles with us. And she's like, "Hey man, hey Brickhouse, your water's boiling." So I go to pick up my water, but when I do that, I grab it by the top, which you're not supposed to do. You're supposed to grab it by the sides, the two handles. And I go to pick it up by the top, and the water

water just splashes all over my left leg and arm. So I end up having to go and I walk 3 more days with it. There's these 3 huge pus bars on my leg that I didn't know what to do with. So I was just putting Neosporin on it and wrapping it up in a ace bandage. And so we walked 3 days into Harper's Ferry, which is the halfway point, take a week off. And then a week later, I go to get back on the trail. So I'm walking about 2 miles into the trail in Harper's Ferry. It's this nice paved gravel road that the trail is. And I send Jim Harrison a picture. I'm like, hey man, just letting you know, this is what my leg looks like. And it's a picture of this rough, red, angry burn, the size bigger than my hand. And Jim Harrison says, hey, Carter, get off trail now. So I'm super bummed out. He says he's going to call me in a minute. So I turn around, start heading back to Harper's Ferry. When I'm doing that, I get the call, and I'm dreading the call. You know, it's like, oh, here he goes. He's going to chew me out. He's going to tell me, hey, man, this is the first thing that we taught you, right? Don't boil water where it can fall in your lap. So I get the call. I'm like, hey, Jim, what's up? He's like, hey, brother, how you doing? I'm like, not so good, Jim. And he just talks to me, and he gives me forgiveness and grace. He's very patient with me. He's understanding. He's like, hey, man, we don't want this thing to go septic. Then you're out in the woods, and you don't know what you can get. You'll get it dirty, and it'll get infective. Then you're done. You're never going to be on the trail ever again. So instead of Jim getting mad at me and being disappointed and letting me down, he gave me some positive words of encouragement. He's like, go back in town for a week. You'll be back out in a couple of days. About 7 days later, I'm back in the woods after the trail. I'm at this place called Delaware Water Gap, and they have pie and a hot dog for $2.50. And, you know, I strike up a conversation with this older guy. His name's Lightning. Come to find out, he's the head of the burn victim unit for Florida. All of Florida. I'm like, right on, man. I actually have this horrible burn on my leg. What should I do about it? He's like, oh, man, I don't know. I was more on the administrative side. He wasn't a doctor or a nurse or anything, so I'm kind of bummed. So I leave, and then 2 days later, I get a call on my phone, some random number, and I pick it up. He's like, Brickhouse, it's Lightning. I'm like, what's up, Lightning? He's like, I called a nurse back home, and she said the best thing that you could do is put cocoa butter on it. So I went to town, got some cocoa butter, put that on my leg. After that, I called Jim. He was relieved. I was relieved. And he was like, now you're ready to tackle the next 1,000 miles with a little bit more maturity and understanding in your headset. That was a good, well, lesson learned. I'm a religion major. One of the things that I thought was going to be instrumental in my success on this journey was my relationship with God. I mean, you're in nature. It's beautiful. It's hard for me to find an argument for God not existing while walking on the Appalachian Trail. I mean, you're surrounded by the most delicate, beautiful wildflowers that you will ever see in your entire life. And you're just surrounded by growth. You're in nature. I mean, it's beautiful. One thing that I thought was going to be pretty constant in my journey was I was going to be talking to God. I was going to be praying. I was going to be growing in my faith, becoming closer with God. I started walking. You know, I started walking on the trail. And I kept waiting for those big moments of joy and feelings of peace and bathing in the presence of God, right? Being present with the Holy Spirit. I would say that actually I didn't accomplish that on the Appalachian Trail. I didn't fully grow with my relationship with God. I didn't depend on God when I was cold and wet and hungry or thirsty. I didn't pray to God as if I needed God, you know? I still thought of myself as like the ruler of my ship. So that was kind of a disappointment on the trail. I thought I was going to come back with sort of a dialogue with God. But looking back briefly after recently of finishing the Appalachian Trail, I realized that like I assumed that I was going to come out of the Appalachian Trail with my final relationship with God, with how I was going to interact with God for the rest of my life. Because I was immersed in nature, because I thought I was going to have to depend on Him to keep me safe. But in reality, I think that journey is never going to end, right? That's going to be a constant battle.

0: throughout my entire life, my life journey is trying to create a relationship with God. And I'm almost relieved that I didn't close that part of my life. I'm still going to be searching for new ways to be in God's presence.
1: And a terrific job on the editing, production, and storytelling by John Elfner. And a special thanks to Carter Momsen Hudson from Hillsboro, North Carolina, for sharing his story with us. And it's not a terribly exciting story in the sense that there were near-death experiences or even experienced some utter joy or peace walking the trails and having this out-of-body God experience. That didn't happen. And that doesn't happen often when we try to find God in these ways. God tends to find us more often than not. And what was most interesting is just how he kept at it, how he persevered, and what he had to say about journaling and about anxiety and depression. Is always thinking about the future or worrying about your present. But here, it was the task in front of you every day, the preparation for the next day, and all of the problems that had to be solved in the moment, relieving himself of the ordinary burdens of day-to-day life. The story of Carter Momsen Hudson, his search to get closer to God, to find a deeper meaning on the walk along the trail, and he found it in his own way. His story here on Our American Stories.
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0: Business. I'm Dave Packer. President Trump Friday touting the deal with Iran that's reopened a key shipping channel.
1: Those ships are flowing out of the Hormuz Strait like nobody's ever seen before, actually. There were a lot of them, about 700 of them, and they're pouring out. The oil is all over the place.
0: But those negotiations with Iran on pause. Iran wants Israel to stop attacking Hezbollah. ABC's Mary Bruce.
2: Vice President J.D. Vance was expected to be in Switzerland to kick off the next phase of talks to determine the future of Iran's nuclear program. But before he could leave, Iran postponing because Israel was still trading attacks with Hezbollah in Lebanon. Vance has taken a strikingly harsh tone towards Israel.
3: You're a country of 9 million people. You can't just kill your way out of solving every single national security problem that you have.
2: Israel wasn't included in that deal.
0: Now, Special Envoy Steve Witkoff is en route to Switzerland, where Jared Kushner is expected to join him, says a U.S. official. Severe weather across the south in the wake of what was Tropical Storm Arthur. In Atlanta, a massive tree came crashing through the roof of Uchenna Godwin Offers rental house.
4: Power is out in the whole place. The house started shaking and the ceiling started opening up.
5: It sounds like loud thunder, but like very close.
0: Trump administration officials insist they no longer plan to distribute money from an anti-weaponization fund stemming from the president's settled lawsuit against the IRS.
6: Judge Leonie Brinkema, who's already issued an injunction blocking the anti-weaponization fund, has said she would dismiss the lawsuit over it if senior Justice Department officials swear in a declaration that it's truly dead. Instead, the department responds to the judge by saying she can't make the officials do that. Rather than putting forward a sworn declaration in her court, they're pointing to Acting Attorney General Todd Blanche's pledge in a congressional hearing that the fund isn't moving forward.
0: ABC Stephen Portnoy. One person dead, more than 90 injured after two passenger trains collided in England north of London Friday. 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
0: Emmy-winning TV director James Burrows has died.
11: Sometimes you want to go where everybody knows your name.
0: Burrows co-created Cheers, directing 243 of the 273 episodes, as well as all 246 episodes of Will and Grace. He also helmed multiple episodes of such hits as Frasier, Friends, Mike and Molly, and the pilots of Two and a Half Men and The Big Bang Theory. Burroughs was 85. Former President Obama and former First Lady Michelle Obama personally greeted the first 100 visitors at the new Obama Presidential Center on the south side of Chicago on Friday. They were then joined by Reading Rainbow host LeVar Burton and read Where the Wild Things Are to 25 kids. For some of the host cities, the World Cup has led to traffic nightmares for locals.
12: World Cup matches are fun for fans, but not so much for commuters. Bob Pishu, an analyst for transportation firm INRIX, says traffic hotspots have popped up.
13: It really was a perfect storm for New York during this last match.
12: Many cities have taken extra steps to prepare.
13: Seattle opened up some lanes of traffic on a major bridge project that they're working, so they're putting that work off. Others are adding transit routes.
12: Pishu's advice? Leave early.
13: Add on about 50% of the time it normally takes you.
12: Clara McMichael, ABC News.
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0: Tier bunker in his studio deep beneath the cracked Sonoran desert ground, where the city lights fade, the distractions fall away, and the big questions echo a little louder in the dark. This is Coast to Coast AM. I'm your host, Rich Barra. Tonight, or this morning, wherever you are in our listening audience, we're going to leave the noise of the daylight world behind, down here in the stillness of the overnight hours. There's no talking points, there's no algorithms, there's no headlines telling us what to think. We just have questions. The kind of questions humanity has asked since we first looked up at the night sky. Are we alone? Who's telling the truth? And how much of our reality has been hidden in plain sight and maybe about to be shattered? For generations, the UFO mystery lived in the fringes, in the shadows of late-night conversations like this one. This is where I used to hear about it with Art Bell. Grainy photographs, whispered testimonies, and the stories of those who claim to have seen something that they just couldn't explain. And then something changed. Questions once dismissed, well, right now are being asked about in Congress. Military pilots are speaking openly, whistleblowers coming forward, government agencies are releasing files, and for the first time in modern history, the possibility that we may not be alone is being discussed in the open. Yet, as the information flows, for me, so do the questions. Are we witnessing the greatest revelation in human history, or the greatest information puzzle ever created, or some kind of psyop? In a world of deepfakes, AI-generated images, advanced drones, synthetic reality, what would actual proof really look like? And has disclosure already happened, or there's no way it's going to happen? Are we still waiting for the moment that changes everything? Well, tonight, we're joined by UFO researcher and journalist Danny Silva, who has followed the modern disclosure movement since that landmark 2017 New York Times report that brought the subject out of the shadows and into the mainstream. We're going to discuss the latest government UFO files, David Grush whistleblower protections, the challenges of separating fact from fiction, and whether the truth is finally coming into focus. And then open lines, 2 hours of whatever you want to talk about. I bet it's going to be UFOs, but you know what? You bring to this dark table whatever you like. I'm ready for it. So lock the doors, dim the lights, and stay with us, because the biggest questions of our lifetime may no longer be, are we alone? It may be, how long have we known? Danny Silva is next when we come back on Coast to Coast AM.
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0: powerhouse, but not anymore. I found a way out. And on the way, I've proved a few things. People who are struggling, people who don't have enough money to enjoy life, don't want to be like that. 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We just never had anyone to show us how to stop thinking like a poor person. 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She just bought a car for her mom, and she's only 8 years old. Leave the poor house in the rearview mirror. Thank you for listening, and have a fantastic day.
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7: Welcome back to Coast AM. I'm your host tonight. My name's Rich Barra. And Danny Silva is our guest tonight. I've been pushing for him for a long time to be on the show with me. He is a UFO researcher and citizen journalist who has followed the modern disclosure movement, just like me, since really Art Bell started talking about it. And then the landmark 2017 New York Times report on the Pentagon's secret UFO program kind of launched him into a whole thing. So it is a pleasure to maybe hopefully dig into what is going on out there. And let's finally figure out what is happening with UFOs and UAPs. I like to say UFO still, Danny. I don't know if I've totally converted to the UAP. I think that confuses people.
8: Maybe it does a little bit. And Rich, thank you for having me on. First off, it was great to hear you talk about the Sonoran Desert. I grew up in Tucson, actually.
7: Oh, really? What part?
8: I went to Mountain View High School, northwest of Tucson, and then I also had an apartment at St. Mary's on the west side.
7: Oh, right on. So north, were you in, like, Oro Valley, or were you in, like, Marana?
8: South of Marana.
7: South of Marana.
8: So, yeah, still more like Tucson over, like, Cotera Farms area.
7: Okay, yeah. I lived right over there. I lived in Oro Valley. I live right down the piece from you.
8: That's awesome.
7: Yeah. Well, welcome to the show. Welcome on in. So, did you see Steven Spielberg's new movie yet, Disclosure Day?
8: I saw it. I loved it. It had a lot of the threads, and I'm assuming that we're in a kind of a no-spoiler zone here. But
7: yeah, I mean, you know, if you listen to Coast, I mean, the spoilers have been on this show for about, you know, 30 years. So
8: it's but, true. Some of the themes in the and direct things that they showed in the movie, I first learned from listening like you to Art Bell and George Norrie over the years, but I really
7: That's
8: loved
7: true.
8: It.
7: There's it had, a, there's a president who was hanging out with a celebrity looking at bodies in this film, and I heard about that first on this very show, and I'm like, well, that was a kind of a cool nod to Coast AM. The movie's interesting because I'm not going to ruin anything, but if there is some action, there is some adventure. The movie to me seems like it should have come out in like 2002 or 2003, because now I almost feel like the revelation of it all, or maybe for the common man, maybe for the muggle, maybe this is like very, very shocking. But for the people who stay up late and have been listening to this show for years, I don't know that there were a whole lot of surprises, but they did kind of wrap up a nice bow of it all towards the last 15, 20 minutes. And that part of the movie I did think was great.
8: Yeah, I was left wanting more for sure. And it's funny that you

0: said that about the president is the Jackie Gleason story, and that's 100% true.
1: Now you spoiler alerted it. I was going to give that away, but go ahead.
0: Yeah, I 100% heard that on Coast to Coast for the first time. But I really liked the movie. It pulled a lot of threads together. All of us that have been activists and kind of fighting for disclosure, we just wanted to kind of see that in a movie form. There's been tons of movies about UFOs and aliens, not so many about necessarily disclosure. So I would definitely say that this is the best disclosure movie of all time.
1: Okay, that's interesting. So we've seen over the last few months the videos of the we started with the Tic Tac. We don't know what that is. Now we've seen things that, you know, move without propulsion, that seemingly defy gravity. What makes us think those are, just because it's not tech that we know or that we're admitting to, what makes us think that there are little green men flying those things?
0: We don't know at the end of the day. It's a lot of the stories that we hear on places like Coast to Coast AM. You know, a lot of the videos have been supposedly vetted by the government as not U.S. tech and not adversarial tech, because otherwise they'd be highly classified and they wouldn't want to be showing those. So supposedly many of them are legit unknowns, and that's why they were able to be released.
1: Well, let me get to the heart of it here. Let's see if you want to expand on this a little bit as we go, because I'm the one who put the bat signal up in the sky for you, because I think you're a very pragmatic UFO guy. You're not on here talking about, you know, lizards and Pleiades that have come and talked to you. You're looking at it from, what have we seen? What is happening with the whistleblowers? Okay, so let me ask some leading questions. You take them wherever you want. Why now do you think these are being released?
0: It's a great question. I'm not 100% sure. I think there has been a lot of pressure since 2017. I think a lot of it has worked. The landscape, the UFO subject landscape, has really changed a lot over the years and the decades, but especially since 2017. I mean, in 2017, any mention by a politician of UFOs was a huge deal. And now it's basically daily, and we're even seeing politicians tweeting about it. So
1: and all parties too, right? It's not just Republican, Democrat. It's almost like the Epstein files, where everybody who can is like, release more files.
0: Yeah, so, it's bipartisan for sure.
1: So here, I guess, is my question. Here's why I think there's something to it. Let's go take the Occam's razor. So anybody who listens to the show, this is what, I think my 80th show now on Coast to Coast. I've been filling in for George on Fridays now. Not every Friday, but about, you know, twice a month or so now, for about a year and a half. And I like to take the Occam's razor to things and go directly to it. And so my thing is, if there's nothing to cover up and nothing to see and nothing going on, then why was there such a loud clamp being put down on the truth of UFOs? Why cover up something for, you know, since the 1940s, if there truly is nothing to cover up?
0: It's a great question. And I really liked the quote from Representative Jared Mockovich during, there was a recent press conference with David Grush just a week or two ago, and he said he doesn't know the truth, but he knows they're being lied to, because basically every time they dig in, they hit these roadblocks. So there's definitely a cover-up of some sort going on, and if you believe the whistleblowers, they really ripped the Band-Aid off and they're going into biologics and not just the UFOs, and they get real deep into it.
1: It makes you wonder too, like the things that have been released so far are curious, but that's nothing like with like some of the themes that they cover in that Disclosure Day movie, where there's nothing that's been released that would shake your foundation of faith yet. Do we think that's coming, or do we think this is the best shot, and whatever it is that they have shown us is surely not everything, but that's about all you're going to get, is stuff like that? They're going to inundate us with, you know, things that look like Tic Tacs that zip around in the sky, or they seemingly go underwater, and then they can't track it beyond that, and then that's all we're going to get. What do you think is happening there?
0: It's an interesting question. You know, there's been so many claims for so many years that there's these clear, earth-shattering videos. I was really hoping that in some of these first releases, there would be better quality videos. There are some.

0: some that I think are really great. I tweeted some on my Twitter page, ex Twitter page. Anyone could look at those at Silver Record. But at the same time, it's frustrating because it isn't the smoking gun. I think also something to take into account is the public's kind of fatigue. When To the Stars Academy in 2017, when they released the Tic Tac and Gimbo videos, I'm pretty sure that they thought that those would be the smoking guns. And once they released them, they got a lot of media attention and they basically changed the trajectory of the subject. However, they weren't the smoking guns, quote unquote, to kind of cause disclosure and basically convince the world. So it's kind of weird. It's like we're when things get released, we kind of are waiting to see how the public reacts to it. And there hasn't been a lot of public interest, but at the same time, I feel like it isn't the biggest thing that probably politicians and the public are thinking about, unfortunately.
1: There's something that kind of interests me too. I was watching, well, I get most of my information from Instagram now. In the AI videos of aliens are astoundingly good, and you really have to look like, okay, is this a fake? What am I looking at? Is this a deep fake? What is this, something generated by somebody to get clicks? And I haven't done the research, but maybe you have. Do the AI videos, the fake videos, outpace the real videos? Because the Tic Tac video from the military thing looks like the first Atari game, like really super low res. But if you see something that looks like an alien warning us about AI from the 50s, you think, well, that could be real. That might be what they look like. I'm pretty sure they do. And you end up falling for things a little bit. And so I guess the real videos we're not as impressed with as the fake videos.
0: Yeah, it's really weird. Years ago, drones weren't even as prevalent as they are now, and they started to come out, and now we're like, we were saying, these UFOs videos, there's going to be a big problem with them because now there's so many drones doing weird flight characteristics. They don't necessarily have the five observables, quote unquote, but they can still do a lot of
1: Hold
0: odd
1: on.
0: things.
1: I have to ask you. I don't know what the five observables are. What are those?
0: Let me actually read it to you. So the five observables are what ATIP, Lou Elizondo's ATIP, kind of created about basically how what the characteristics of UFOs may be. Actually, there's six. Technically, there's six, but here's the five. So there's positive lift, which is anti-gravity, the ability to resist Earth's gravity without visible aerodynamic surfaces, wings, rotors, or exhaust plumes. Then there's instantaneous acceleration, the capacity to change speed and direction with forces that would exceed the physical limits of biological systems or current human engineering. Then the third is hypersonic velocity without signatures, the capability to travel at speeds well beyond the sound barrier without creating acoustic booms, vapor contrails, or thermal heat trails. There's also transmedium travel, the ability to seamlessly operate and travel through different environments, such as moving from the vacuum of space through Earth's atmosphere and underwater. There's also low observability, the ability to remain elusive to electro-optical, infrared, and radar detection, making it highly difficult to lock onto or acquire a clear image of the object. And then there's the sixth one that didn't come out at first. The five were originally released and talked about a lot by Lou Elizondo and other people, and then when I was reporting, I actually had spoken to Lou. He told me about the sixth observable, but it was kind of in confidence, and I wasn't allowed to talk about it. Then he talked about it, so then I was able to write about it. And the sixth is biological effects, which basically means injuries. A lot of people that or military
1: You get a
0: people, they
1: little
0: get
1: too
0: close to you,
1: close.
0: exactly, and they get radiated or have injuries, and it's really unfortunate.
1: So, we should probably explain. I started asking you questions right out of the gate, Danny. Danny Silva is our guest tonight, and we're talking about UFOs. And as a citizen journalist, tell me about what turned you on to this, where you pretty much exclusively got roped into what UAPs and UFOs are. Tell me about that part of the journey for you.
0: And I'm basically kind of, retired now. I'm more like a talking head at the moment. But in 2017, the New York Times story came out, and the landscape was not like it is today. We weren't hearing about UFOs, like I said, from politicians. We weren't hearing about UFOs on mainstream media mainly. There was kind of the news cycle of the 2017 New York Times story, but that was just huge to even have it in the New York Times.

0: and there was very minimal information. So I hopped on social media. I was on Twitter. I found there was only a few people really even talking about UFOs on Twitter, and we were just kind of starved for information. And in order to get that information, we basically had to do it ourselves. I never thought about writing or anything like that, even though my father was a career journalist. And I had people basically convince me to start a website along with them and write. I came from a music background where I spent a lot of time trying to hound people, to sell songs and things like that. And so I had that kind of skill in my back pocket. And I found that hounding people in the UFO world was a lot easier than hounding people in the music business that have millions of fans trying to talk to them. So I was able to speak to, CIA, or intelligence agency scientists and that claimed to work on the UFO subject. I was able to kind of contact a lot of these people and they would actually talk to me. So we were able to break some stories early on. And now I feel like the landscape has kind of changed where you're going to see stories on national news now. So I don't have to do as much legwork, but it was definitely interesting to see the changes over the years of what happened with the subject.
1: I feel like growing up listening to Coast. So in my normal life, I do a morning show. I always have since I've been 18. So driving to work in the middle of the night, basically listening to Art Bell and George Norrie over the years, and you hear all this stuff roll out, and you're like, "What? What is going on? That's unbelievable!" And so flash forward to, I don't know, a couple of weeks ago, and I'm watching Fox News do a story on the four types of known space aliens. And it kind of comes and goes, shows up on social media, and the public doesn't really seem to dig their teeth into it. Like we're more concerned about Jelly Roll and Bunny getting a divorce. What is happening where we find out perhaps that there are four different types of space aliens that have visited or are visiting or might be in control of part of what's happening here, and we're like, eh, okay. Why do you think it both captures our imagination and yet doesn't move the needle? Why is disclosure not the biggest story that's ever been?
0: I think people are jaded. I'm jaded myself in a lot of ways. It is surreal to hear these stories. Oftentimes, these stories they don't come with proof. The
1: Well, there you go.
0: four, yeah, the four, the alien story. I think that came from Dr. Eric Davis, who's a credible person in my view. However, it just didn't. He didn't show proof of it, and it's really odd to just see the trajectory of everything, and it's kind of the "what have you done for me lately" mentality from the public, where I think they just get jaded about hearing some of these things over and over, and they need some sort of something else. I guess it would be proof, or maybe an announcement just that's more direct from the president. But we have had politicians basically saying they believe at this point, which is really interesting and something I thought I would never see.
1: I
0: But I
1: wonder
0: don't know.
1: too
0: It's kind
1: about
0: of.
1: the people who get behind the UFO things, like Neil deGrasse Tyson now, or I'm not singling him out, but people like him. You wonder how much of it is clickbait, where they're not really being guided by ratings, but by how many people click on their podcasts. So I wonder if part of this is social media and people trying to get clicks on their podcast. That's where disclosure. Maybe there's no proof. Maybe that's the difference between personal proof and public proof. More when we come back with Danny Silva. We're talking UFOs. This is Coast to Coast AM.

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There's a world of opportunity out there.

0: beyond the typical 9-to-5, where purpose and grit come together, where the American spirit and ingenuity are welcomed in places that could really use your skills and your experience. 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
1: And Danny Silva is our guest tonight. We're talking UFOs. He's a researcher, citizen journalist, and founder of Silva Record, which is all linked up at Coast to Coast AM. And he's been tracking UFO programs and U of A. He's from Tucson. He might be tracking that. UAP developments, government disclosure efforts, and the evolving UFO conversation. Hey, welcome back to Coast to Coast. Danny is our guest. When we left, I was saying, how much of the people jumping on the UFO UAP train do you think are people trying to get followers and clicks on social media and their podcasts? Can you sniff those people out?
2: Yeah, it happens a lot. You mentioned Neil deGrasse Tyson. You know, he was kind of a staunch anti-UFO guy. He made a lot of negative comments over the years, and now all of a sudden he's kind of on board with it, which is kind of odd. He's already a rich guy, but I guess he's trying to stay relevant. Of course, there's a lot of podcasts and things like that. It's unfortunate when you can kind of tell that they're trying to basically exploit the subject. But at the same time, I guess no press is bad press with it. But it is weird seeing other social media accounts that, you know, don't focus on UFOs. It's weird to see how they kind of digest and reissue some of these stories and just how they kind of view the the files release. It's interesting to see the comments. You know, a lot of people will say, I don't care about aliens. I want to fix my gas prices. And it's just weird to see the public responses in some of these cases.
1: Well, I think about disclosure in general. That's one thing. And then there's so many people that make these claims that they don't ever have to pay the piper on those claims. They can make an outrageous thing like, we have video proof of aliens, and then whatever they show or whatever they don't show or talk about, it doesn't matter. They've already got the clicks. They already got what they needed, and there's no repercussions like, here on Coast to Coast, if we have bad ratings because we do a bad job, then nobody listening, and that's bad. Your ratings are bad, people get fired. But when you're just going for clicks, there's no recompense. There's no coming back from it. You don't have to say it or make good on it. That's why I love what you do, and I love that you take sort of a sober approach to disclosure in general. Is there something that you keep hearing is coming out that hasn't come out yet?
2: Well, there's a million things, and that's what's kind of the most frustrating thing about this is we're always told that there's, you know, clear videos, and one day we'll see them. There's been a lot of kind of threads of stories. Stories will become really popular, and then they kind of go away, and we're on to the next thing. So that is one of the most frustrating things about the UFO subject to me. Years ago, it was about metamaterials, which is kind of another name for UFO pieces from like crashed UFOs and things like that. And a lot of people were collecting them. A lot of UFO organizations were collecting them. And that story kind of, and scientists were looking into them, saying they were going to run tests on them. And some tests were run. But that story kind of went by the wayside. Some people think the conspiracy is that the government kind of snatched up a lot of it. But also, maybe it's just a lot of it didn't pan out. And that was kind of a red flag for me and frustrating. At the same time, I know everyone is kind of trying their best with the information they have. But the hype train, as my friends call it, is a real thing. So a lot of these stories get hyped up and then they don't

0: I was in Tucson at the time, and this, the story goes, of course, you know, it's debatable, but that the ship supposedly went up right, the I-10, like right through Tucson to Phoenix, if you believe that part of the story. And yeah, I was in Tucson, of course, you know, I was over on the west side, like right by I-10. Of course, I wasn't looking up at the time, but yeah, that was huge. It was pretty weird. I didn't realize how big of a deal it was at the time. I guess I thought it was mainly like an Arizona story, and now you know, decades later, it's
1: looked
0: arguably
1: at it as
0: like
1: the mass sighting. And as I say that, well, now do you think it could have been drones flying in unison, programmed, and we were just, you know, not hip to the tech?
0: I don't think so. I think the ships were too big. I mean, I guess it could have been, you know, the technology of drones way before it was released to the world. But I don't think so. I think that stays one of the most compelling stories. And the whole thing with drones, you know, a lot of people point out there's been UFO sightings for like hundreds of years, or especially since 1947. And there just wasn't the available tech at the time. And that could probably, I think, apply to 97, I would hope.
1: When you look at the science of this, before we take a quick break here, the footage always seems grainy. And one of the theories I've heard that kind of makes a little sense is that you're not going to get a picture of something that's moving gravity around it, or maybe even moving space and time around it. Of course, it's
0: exactly
1: going to be
0: grainy. And, Yeah, I mean, that's one of the things that a lot of people believe. That's also one of those observables, you know. There's supposedly this bubble around the craft that a lot of people believe occurs, and it kind of can make the craft blurry. So I don't know. It's one of those things a lot of people do buy into, and it's kind of the catch-22, because if we can't take a good photo of it, it's going to be really hard to convince people.
1: When we come back, I want to ask you about some of the information that you've gathered and working with the To the Stars Academy. And I want to ask you what keeps you awake at night. Think about that regarding UFO stuff, because you can approach this with a sober reality, but at some point we're going to wake up to it. That's all when we come back with Danny Silva on Coast to Coast AM.
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1: Welcome back to Coast AM. I'm your host, Rich Barra. Our guest, Danny Silva from Silva Record, and we're talking about UAPs. Your calls coming up here in the next hour too.

0: In fact, maybe even in this break, too. So what I've seen from all of the videos, and I've tried to watch as many as have come out, a craft that you don't know what it is that is doing things in the sky is one thing. Alien proof, I actually haven't seen anything. I've heard talk about it, but I haven't seen anything to make me think that they're actual aliens. So, you know, I'm kind of curious, do you feel like in your research, one of the things we hear is it's a maybe a demonic thing or an angelic thing? Is there anything that makes you feel like this could be a religious thing?
1: I think it could be. Of course, some people really push back against that, and they don't like that kind of talk, and then other people love it. It's kind of just like a hot-button issue. To me, it's all definitions. So one person's angel, one person's demon. It could be another person's alien. You know, it's funny. Reportedly, the Vatican said that they're kind of ahead of the game, and they said that they were willing to baptize aliens or something along those lines. But It's just really odd to think about these definitions. I mean, when you read things in religious texts, a lot of them do sound like UFOs, right? Or you see some of these paintings. Yeah, I mean, it sounds like UFOs. So I don't know the answer to that, but I definitely wouldn't rule any of that out. And I think as long as the religions are able to kind of accept that and it's not some sort of deal breaker, I think it's all good, and everyone should be talking about it and considering it.
0: The thing that makes sense is that maybe there is some technology that was lost during, you know, the Great Flood or whatever, just the way civilizations crumble. And, you know, like right now, if everybody died but me and, you know, my kids, we wouldn't know how to make a skyscraper. We would have no idea how to go about making a skyscraper. We'd make something, but it'd probably be about 3 feet high, not a skyscraper. So I wonder if civilizations went away and there's tech that was maybe lost that maybe is discovered. Maybe that's what happened at Area 51. But it certainly seems like civilization after civilization has been wiped out. And maybe they were more technically advanced in those civilizations than we give them credit for. Maybe an asteroid knocked us out to the Stone Age. And maybe this is rediscovering some technology that existed that we can't explain. You know, just like whatever, the pyramids or whatever else. What are your thoughts on that?
1: I mean, it's definitely possible. I try to stay away from, you know, saying where the non-human intelligence is coming from, and a lot of other people do as well. You know, everything is on the table, as Dr. Hal Puthoff says. It could be, you know, automatically people assume it's aliens from another planet, but they could be aliens that have been here or whatever you want to call them.
0: A different dimension.
1: Intelligence. Yeah, from they could be living in the ocean this whole time.
0: When you say non-human, are you convinced with your research that it is non-human?
1: I'm not convinced. However, that's kind of the key word that a lot of people like to use, non-human intelligence rather than aliens or extraterrestrials, because extraterrestrials kind of makes it sound like it's from another planet. So a lot of people use the non-human intelligence, and some people say the others. Those are kind of just like the acceptable keywords in the UFO
0: community.
1: That's nice. Yeah. Yeah.
0: That's like the Island of Lost. What keeps you awake? I told you I was going to ask you this. What keeps you awake at night regarding UFO disclosure?
1: There's a few different things specifically. I think obviously the biggest one is probably abductions. You know, maybe that's one of the big parts of the government not wanting to tell people what's going on, because how do you tell the world that abductions are real and there's basically nothing you can do about it? It's incredibly
0: scary. Pause right there. So there is, you know, Art Bell had this on his show. There are stories of an agreement made with a president, Lyndon B. Johnson, actually, sometime after Roswell, that the agreement was you give us some tech and we go ahead and let you experiment on people. So do abduction stories happen in every country around the world or just the United States?
1: I think it's everywhere. I think it's across the board. And yeah, and if that's true, and I heard that, I think, the first time on Coast to Coast as well. I mean, how do you tell the public that? So I don't know. I don't know if they can tell us the full truth if something like that went on.
0: Could it be also that so much money was spent on researching this thing that they not denied for so long that admitting that would be a big problem too?
1: There's a lot of problems. You know, a lot of people think...

0: the crimes that have been committed, people are going to go to jail. I have a hot take on that. A lot of people don't agree with me, and I kind of reserve my I reserve the right to kind of change my mind. But when I think about it and how I feel about it right now is I feel like there should be protections for whistleblowers, and I think there also should be amnesty for kind of like the secret keepers, the legacy program guys. I feel like if we're going to be throwing everyone in jail, it's just going to be harder for us to get the real truth out. And a lot of people disagree with me about that and get really angry, especially people that feel like crimes have been committed against them. And I definitely understand why they would be against it and why they'd be angry at the topic. But in my view, we just need to move forward at this point. And I feel like amnesty for any wrongdoing previously is probably a good idea in my book.
1: For me, the testimony holds a lot more water of belief than just seeing a video. Because when you see lifelong people that, are military or people that are officers that just don't lie about things like that, and they have such conviction, or even Bob Lazar, for that matter, for as many people that think he's crazy, I've seen him do enough interviews now where I don't know what the benefit of him making up this story is. He certainly doesn't seem like he wants to be famous for being the guy from Area 51. Doesn't seem like he wants to be that way. Now, maybe my people reader's off, but when you see people who look like they don't want to talk about this come out and talk about it, it's different. I do a radio show, and it's like I always talk about when people raise their hand up to go on the radio, they're not as good as the people that are reluctant to talk about it. The people that are reluctant, their stories are a lot better. The people that want to get on stage, that want to do it, that's a little bit of a hot dog. But none of these people seem like they're trying to show off. They seem like they have information that they don't necessarily want to share, but they feel compelled to share.
0: Absolutely. And you look at the whistleblowers, I mean, they're at hearings in front of Congress. They're losing their pensions in some cases. They're getting threats against them. It's not fun. I mean, even low-level journalists like myself get threats sometimes, let alone these huge famous guys. And it's a lot of stress. It hurts your family life in many instances. Sometimes it's bad for your career and your business. And long term, it's usually more net negative than it is net positive.
1: We're talking to Danny Silva, a UFO researcher, citizen journalist. What have you discovered in your journalism that most people would find hard to believe, but you got the facts?
0: I don't know that I can say a lot of facts about things. I'm going to bow out of the facts word. However, the thing that's really odd to me is a lot of the UFO lore from decades and decades ago, we're now seeing in hearings in Congress, still being claimed. Things that we've seen in movies. You can go back to Close Encounters of the Third Kind. The
1: Still holds
0: boxes,
1: up.
0: yeah, it does hold up. And you look at the boxes, they had like the little Easter egg in the movie. On the boxes, it said Lockheed Martin. And now we're having hearings with Coast to Coast AM's own George Knapp, and he's naming, people are na I don't know if he named it, but people are still naming like the IRADs, the Independent Research and Development, where they're able to hide from FOIA in the private industry. And I mean that thread was basically seeded in Close Encounters. So it's like, and all this other UFO lore, like the Holloman Air Force Base supposed landing with aliens, where they met I think it was the president or politicians at the time. A lot of this lore from a long time ago, a lot of people believe it currently, and it's really odd to me that it's like this base story, and a lot of the UFO lore people are still claiming is true. Especially in 2026, and politicians are believing it, and it's being reported, like you said, on national news.
1: Speaking of Lockheed, are those hats still available on your website for people?
0: That one, I like vintage clothes, so I had to use that as a picture on my thing. I really like that vintage Lockheed
1: But you
0: hat.
1: can't just buy it as merch.
0: No, you're gonna have to, that'd be a good idea, but you'll have to probably go to eBay for that one.
1: Well, yeah, that is a good idea for you. Might as well make some money for you. What are your thoughts on the To the Stars Academy? It seems like they've done a lot to push this into the front of at least getting government to acknowledge that there's things out there that we don't know what they are.
0: To the Stars Academy was my main intro into the subject. I really loved what they did. They changed a lot of things. That was when Lou Elizondo came out. If people don't know, that's Tom DeLonge's company. Christopher Mellon was involved. Just a lot of people. There is a downside to them that I bring up now, in retrospect, that it makes

0: be as negative, but it's a real thing. You know, they had a lot of people invest into the Stars Academy. A lot of people left to the Stars Academy. Now it's just Tom DeLonge and a couple others. You know, originally they showed a picture of a UFO and basically said that they were going to build this commercial UFO. That never happened. That's all gone. Basically, now they're an entertainment company. The science part of it is gone. So it's looking like everyone that invested, some people did it as kind of a donation because they wanted disclosure, but then some people were actually investing, and I think they're probably going to end up losing their money, unfortunately. However, they changed the world with disclosure on the disclosure front. So the investing aside, they did an amazing job.
1: So when we come back, I want to open up the phones. Are you good to talk to the people?
0: Yes,
1: the
0: sir.
1: People of Coast to Coast who have probably been here since you know, the very beginning of Art Bell and through George Norrie. They have questions for you. We have questions for you. When we come back, we open up the phones to you. It's your show. Coast to Coast AM, back in just a minute.

0: a few minutes.
1: There's a world of opportunity out there, beyond the typical 9 to 5, where purpose and grit come together, where the American spirit and ingenuity are welcomed in places that could really use your skills and your experience. 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
5: From ABC News, I'm Dave Packard. That southern soaker from what was Tropical Storm Arthur still a threat. Waters rising, millions on alert for flash floods. ABC's Morgan Norwood is in Robertsdale, Alabama.
6: The heat-fueled remnants of Tropical Storm Arthur flooding communities in Stone County, Mississippi. And here in Baldwin County, Alabama, east of Mobile, roads inundated. Millions in the Midwest cleaning up from devastating tornadoes.
5: Israel and Iranian-backed Hezbollah agreeing to halt the fighting in southern Lebanon that left 47 people in Lebanon and 4 Israeli soldiers dead. It threatened to unravel the interim agreement to end the U.S. war with Iran. Peace talks in Geneva were postponed.

0: ABC's Britt Clendid in Jerusalem.
1: The White House insists there's now a ceasefire, but Israel's far-right ultra-nationalists have come out with some very strong words, including one of them saying that all of Lebanon must burn.
0: President Trump accusing vandals of being behind the peeling paint on the Lincoln Memorial Reflecting Pool Service, providing no evidence for the claim. Caution on the West Coast.
2: Deadly week on California beaches with the threat of sneaker waves, rip currents, and high tides. Bay Kadot says she's lucky to be alive. She says she was fishing off a beach when a sneaker wave swept her away.
3: It swallowed me up very easily. The ocean is not our friend.
4: Sneaker wave warnings are up around California through Sunday. And again, lifeguards say do not turn your back toward the waves and keep children at an arm's distance if around the water.
0: At least one person dead, many injured after a massive fire broke out at a resort in the Dominican Republic today. 15 firefighting units battling the blaze at the nearly 700-room Viva Dominicas Beach Resort at La Alta Gracia province. One passenger train collision in England had hit another train north of London, leaving one person dead and dozens injured. And Team USA beating Australia 2-0 in Seattle to advance to the World Cup knockout round. You're listening to ABC News.
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2: Gas prices have fallen to just under $4 a gallon on average nationally, but how long will that last with uncertainty over the U.S.-Iran deal? ABC Chief Business Correspondent Rebecca Jarvis.
3: Prices go up like a rocket, but they come down like a feather. And with these talks stalled now, it throws another wrench in. Prices of oil are started above $120 a barrel in the midst of this war. They are down this morning to about $77 a barrel.
2: Still, American drivers are collectively paying a dollar more per gallon than they were in late February. The union representing drivers says horse carriage rides in Central Park in New York are on hold until at least Tuesday. They're reviewing safety protocols in the wake of an 18-year-old tourist's death. The union says it supports increased oversight of drivers, including regular checks and enforcement of protocols. Earlier this year, War Secretary Pete Hegseth made the flu vaccine optional for U.S. troops. Now an Air Force base is dealing with an outbreak.
4: Sources tell us there are now at least 159 known cases of the flu among recruits at Joint Base San Antonio, along with 2 hospitalizations. One source says officials are also investigating the death of a 25-year-old male who was reportedly unvaccinated. That person allegedly tested positive for influenza and was diagnosed with pneumonia before death.
2: ABC's Selena Wang. North Carolina will be going for its first national championship in baseball when it faces Oklahoma in the College World Series Finals. The best of 3 series opens on Saturday. Dave Packer, ABC News.
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1: 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Our guest tonight, Danny Silva, UFO researcher, and ready to take your calls. So, Danny, I was thinking about the slow rollout, or the quick rollout, I guess, by some people of this, and the timing of Disclosure Day opening pretty much around the same week or so that the UFO or the Pentagon released a bunch of these UFO files. Do you think that's coincidence or a happy accident or planned out?
2: I think it was probably a happy accident, but that you never really know for sure. I mean, it does take a long time for them to make the movie. Spielberg did say he was kind of inspired by, you know, the Times article and the post-2017 thing, just like myself and so many others. So I think he kind of started working on it, and it takes years to make the movie, and then he dropped it like at the best time possible, basically.
1: Well, listen, you know, I'm of the COVID era, so I think everything's a bit of a psyop. So if you're going to roll this sort of thing out without giving away too much of the movie, first they talk about the craft, right? And then they show you pictures of the craft. Then they talk about the aliens. And then they show you the aliens. And now what is today? Today is the 19th or the 20th, depending on where you are. Have you been aware of the psychic that has been talking all over the internet?

0: about an alien invasion in Miami on June 24th and telling people it will be a space alien invasion on June 24th in Miami. Have you heard that?
1: I don't think I have heard that, actually.
0: Oh, yeah. Yeah. I mean, that's a Google search. You'll find that right away.
1: I do like it when they give a date and it's close, because
0: yeah, same here.
1: Either
0: you have to
1: prove them right or wrong immediately.
0: Yeah, so you hadn't heard that. Well, if you're listening and you've heard about that and you feel a certain way about that, I want to hear about that as well. But the calls, people are waiting to talk to you. Let's go to Gary in Billings, Montana, on the wild card line. Welcome to Coast AM, Gary. You're on with Danny Silva.
2: Well, thank you for taking my call. I've seen several UFOs in my lifetime, and I have no doubt about it that they're real, but hopefully I'm not Johnny-come-lately with the facts, but have other countries put out any substantial disclosures, or are they, like, waiting for the U.S. government to throw the first pitch?
1: There's been a lot of other countries that have been historically involved. France, Brazil, Japan, I think, has admitted to some things now. And there's been basically UFO programs at some of these other countries. And then there's countries that have kind of stayed tight-lipped a lot of the time, like the UK.
0: And why do you think they have a reason to stay tight-lipped? Because doesn't the UK have a couple of, they have a Roswell right around Roswell, don't they? They have a pretty well-documented crash right around then, too.
1: Yeah, they have a lot of things out there. I'm not sure why they have stayed so tight-lipped. There's also a lot of rumors about Australia. I don't know. That's been kind of one of the big contention points, is that people, you know, the debunkers and skeptics say, why aren't all these other countries coming forward along with the United States? Why is it so United States-centric? I'm not exactly sure. Of course, there's like the conspiracy of there's some agreement either with NHI or between countries, but that's just highly speculative, of course.
0: In the movie Disclosure Day, I'm not giving anything away if you haven't seen it yet, but there's a scene where somebody who you find out has maybe been abducted is standing in a cornfield, and a crop circle just forms around him while he's on the phone, and then they never go back to that. was that just a nod to the English countryside, where seemingly crop circles were everywhere in the 70s?
1: I've seen some critiques online about that scene and how it didn't make sense, and they kind of like didn't really mention or explain it or anything like that. But yeah, it was like a nod
0: is
1: to the crop circles, I think.
0: Is that just like a if you know moment?
1: I'm not the biggest crop circle guy, but it was really interesting that they added it in like that. So I liked the scene. It kind of felt kind of like magical, I guess you would say. But yeah, they didn't really explain too much about it.
0: Well, what do you think of crop circles, man-made or something else?
1: I'm not sure. A lot of them, I think, are man-made. I don't know if any of them are real. I don't rule it out, and I don't pretend to have all the answers. Now, there was the NIDS investigative group ran by Bigelow, and they did find crop circles at times. So they also found things like Bigfoot around UFO sightings. So they kind of linked a lot of this stuff together. So I don't rule it out. But I wouldn't say crop circles are necessarily my wheelhouse. And unfortunately, it does seem like a lot of them are probably hoaxes. But who really knows? There could be some real ones out there, too.
0: Danny Silva is our guest. Danny, are you a skeptic or a believer?
1: I would say I'd definitely be on the believer side. I still need the proof. You know, I haven't seen a UFO or had an experience that I can remember, at least. And I don't know, maybe it would be too scary for me to even think about that. But I still want the proof, not only for myself, but for the public. You know, I kind of always make that distinction between, you know, a lot of people that have had experiences, or they're Coast to Coast AM listeners, they're already kind of in tune with what's going on. And we want, my whole goal as an activist and many other activists, we want the public to be kind of on board with what we're thinking about and what we think is more reality. It's not that we're trying to prove it to ourselves, although I am trying to prove it to myself too, but it's not that we're trying to prove it to ourselves necessarily, we're trying to prove it to the public. And that's why kind of disclosure is so important.
0: I think Coast listeners are a very special breed, a very smart breed. And I think, now I don't want to speak for everybody, but I think the general consensus is we know there's something going on, but we are so conditioned to not trust

what we are being told, that even when files are released from the Pentagon that show things that we can't explain, we think there's something behind it. So yet you want to believe they say, well, here's what we have. You're like, yeah, that's not all of it. There's something else that is on that hard drive that you're not putting out there. And what is it? And then they release that, and we might not even believe that. We might think that's a psyop. It's a very strange, coast-to-coast listeners, we are in a very, very tough position right now. We don't know what to do. Well, let's try to figure it out, though, together, when we come back on Coast to Coast AM.

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1: So I had an appointment with the surgeon, and he was told me what all he was going to do, and it was just absolutely horrendous. 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
5: Welcome back to Coast AM. I'm your host, Rich Barra. Our guest, Danny Silva. We're talking about UFOs. We're trying to get to the bottom of what's really going on out there. And I think you can hear by my questions that I'm kind of in and out and totally buying in and totally not buying in. I go both ways. I am willing to be convinced one way or another, though, and you can do that for me, too. Let's go to the first-time caller line. Let's talk to Pete in Kansas City, Missouri. Hey, Pete, welcome to Coast AM.
6: Hey, how you doing tonight?
5: 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Yourself?
6: I'm doing really good. Listen, I live in the western part of Kansas City where there's no really any lights, you know, lights as far as city lights. And I just got to looking up at the sky the last year and a half, and I started with binoculars. Now I use a telescope, and I have seen orange things that look like orbs that spin, and then they literally spit out three or four more, and then they zip across the sky. They are not satellites. They are not airplanes. It's the strangest thing. My neighbors thought I was on drugs. They came over and witnessed it with me. And now every night on a clear night, almost every night, you can see them. I contacted Bob Lazar at his, United Nuclear, business, told him about it. And, he was very interested in it, but he said he's really not into UFOs anymore. But he did send me a really cool lithograph of a

0: sport model that he describes on the lithograph, and he signed it for me and sent it to me. I thought that was so cool. George Knapp, when I went to Vegas, was going to have lunch with me, but I had to leave on a plane, and I just am so into UFOs since I was 12 years old. I'm 58 years old now, and yeah, these things up in the sky are definitely not satellites, definitely not planes. I don't know what they are, but my neighbors and my friends all come over and want to watch them. And it's not every night, but it's about three or four nights a week when the sky is clear.
1: Any video for that telescope?
0: Yeah, I have a telescope. You can see it with binoculars.
1: Have you got any video?
0: I've got video on my phone. It is the strangest thing. It looks like a little orb.
1: Would you be willing to share that with us? If we put you on hold, we'll get your number. Maybe you could send us a video. I'd love to stick that up on the website.
0: I've got it on my phone. It is the strangest thing. It's like a orange light up in the sky that looks like it won't stay still. And then all of a sudden, two or three will come off of it, and they will, like, play around like they're having fun, like they're, you know, and then they'll just zip
1: off they are.
0: In the sky.
1: Maybe UFOs are playful. We don't know. Well, yeah, hang on a second here. I'm going to put you on hold, and maybe the lovely Donna Walker can get your phone number and or get your information, and maybe we could stick that up on the website. Thank you for checking in. Let's go to the wild card line and talk to Cornelius in Alexandria, Louisiana. Hey, Cornelius, welcome to Coast to Coast AM.
2: Hey there, Rich and Danny. I tell you, Rich, you're just like Art Bell, and you bring that out. You could tell with the last caller, you really brought that out, and he was a first-time caller.
1: Right on. Well, you know, Art Bell's one of my heroes, so you compliment me.
2: And he had his some of the callers, and Mayette calls them Coasties. They wanted the same birthday because his birthday was this week. And they wanted to sing, but Bert George said, no, we got to get with these calls and stuff. We can't sing no birthday thing. But George let me sing a birthday song to him, so that was nice of George. But you're the best guest weekend host because you let us all, whether we're regular callers, first-time callers, and all like that. So I want to salute you on that. Now I'm going to tell you what I want to talk about with you and Danny and the audience. I used to work for the federal government at Oakdale. It's a federal prison. And believe me, Rich, all the inmates turned me on to Coast AM 30 years ago, and I just couldn't believe it. So one night, I'm on security guard duty. It's called mobile patrol. And I see this thing. It's shimmering. It's almost like the Predator thing where it's cloaked, and it shines a beam of light in the middle of these cows and lifts up a cow. And I wish I had, like that guy had a video where he could record and everything. We didn't have that back in the 90s and stuff. But I believe that these things are demonic, and there's going to be a great deception coming. I read the Bible. Ezekiel saw a wheel within a wheel. The Israelites, when they were escaping the Egyptians, they saw a big mothership or fathership, and happy Father's Day to everybody. And it was the cloud by day, the fire by night. Jacob saw angels going up and down the ladder. And these angels, which George Knapp says, one man's alien is another man's angel. I think they're interdimensional, and that's why they can fly so fast. Even George Norway, with Ed Grimsley, you can take that five-generation scope and you can see what Pete was talking about. You take night vision, you can see these things, and George has actually seen.
1: Yeah, I've heard George talk about that.
2: Each other. So I want to, like I said, ask Danny, do you believe that these things are demonic? And I call AI the Antichrist intelligence. So do you believe that AI might be the Antichrist? And God bless you, Rich, and God bless you, Danny.
1: All right. Thank you, Cornelius.

0: Denny's, all yours.
1: Thank you for the question. You know, I don't know. I don't know the answer. I like when people kind of keep everything open and just consider everything. I don't know. I like talking to people that are really versed in religion and kind of bouncing ideas off them and hearing what they think about it. I will say this, the previous caller and this caller, things they're mentioning are kind of congruencies that we hear in UFO lore. The previous caller mentioned orbs coming out of orbs, and that's actually in the recent government releases. There's stories or accounts of orbs coming out of orbs. This caller is talking about the cloaking like the Predator, and that was supposedly the claim is that people were seeing something like that on Skinwalker Ranch. So it's really weird how some of these stories are kind of they duplicate over time, and it's not, it's almost seems like it may, there's something to it maybe because everyone's reporting the same things.
0: You know, the cloaking thing's really interesting to me because if that's technology that we've somehow reverse engineered and we're using it, there's no way you're going to give that out to the public, is there? Because that is a secret weapon beyond secret weapon. And I do wonder if that's some of what we were seeing in New Jersey last summer when people were freaking out of the drones that looked giant. They looked like, you know, the size of Volkswagen bugs or whatever, those massive drones they were seeing. And then they look up like, oh, wait, it was a helicopter. No, it wasn't. Do you think we do have some cloaking technology that we're just trying, or maybe the government's got some stuff that they're just checking out to see what people react to?
1: I wouldn't doubt it, the cloaking technology, and it may not even be, you know, UFO derivative or anything like that. One of the things that they mentioned at that recent press conference with David Grush is that the helicopter they used to assassinate bin Laden was basically secret tech, and that the government wasn't even, a lot of parts of the government weren't even aware of it until they saw it on the news. So there's lots of secret things. Now, what is derived possibly from UFO tech or not? That's kind of the question, but there's definitely a lot of really interesting secret tech floating around for sure.
0: What was unique about that helicopter that they used to kill Bin Laden?
1: I don't remember specifically. It may have been the sound, where I think it was really quiet. It was basically like the coast-to-coast, often-topic black helicopter, I think, quote-unquote. But
0: don't
1: I would have to...
0: Don't get me started on those black helicopters in Arizona.
1: Yeah.
0: Don't get me started. My other radio show, we got in a lot of trouble talking about those. I don't want to talk about that. That was a whole thing. We were researched. We were followed around for a long time after we talked about callers calling in about black helicopters. We got in a lot of trouble for that. And that was like in 2006, 2007. That was happening. Okay, more calls with Danny Silva. Disclosure, is it really happening, or are they just kind of throwing out little appetizers and not getting to the real main course yet? We don't know, but we're going to find out together when we come back with Danny Silva on Coast to Coast AM.

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1: Our guest tonight, Danny Silva, founder of the Silva Record, available online at Coast to Coast AM. We've linked up all of his stuff. While we were in commercial, Danny, I was kind of thinking this through a little bit. The movie Disclosure Day, the Pentagon releasing UFO videos. There was a time, and I've heard about these discussions, you probably have too, on this very show, that presidents were getting together with top military members and clergy and concerned that if they told the truth about aliens, that it would throw the world into complete disarray. And I wonder if now, in the age of the internet, with all these videos being released of Tic Tac videos and cigar-shaped things and nothing really concrete, that if they keep on rolling things out, maybe the big story is like, yeah, by the way, you're not created by anything but a bunch of aliens from the, you know, the Articula system, that we'd probably be like Big Whoop now. So we've been so exposed to so many things that there's nothing you're going to say that's going to have impact. Maybe that's part of the plan.
2: Yeah, I don't know why so everyone is so jaded, and I'm the same way. Maybe it's social media. Yeah, maybe it's social media. I'm not really sure, but I feel like, yeah, if it was announced, even with some sort of proof, I think probably 50% of the population wouldn't even believe it.
1: We freak out more when McRib is back, don't you think?
2: The thing is, I'm just not sure that people are really going to be able to digest it. You know, a lot of people have said that no one's been frightened so far with any of the releases, but I just feel like the releases up to this date really still haven't been. It hasn't been proof. Yeah, it hasn't been proof. So I feel like we still don't know how people will react.
1: And I don't know that there's anything that would shake my faith either. I think whatever I find doesn't do anything to shake the faith of, you know, believing that there's an all-powerful, almighty God. So, you know, that's for me, though. You know, everybody else can believe whatever they want to believe. Let's take some calls. Let's go to the wild card line, and let's talk to Jimmy in Raleigh, North Carolina. Thanks for waiting, Jimmy. I really appreciate you hanging on there for a little while. Welcome to Coast AM.
3: Hi, Richard. Hi, Danny. Let me share my definition of aliens briefly. I think there's a gradient or a range of entities, whether they be flesh and blood like the Nordics, or they could be perhaps Sasquatch. I think Sasquatch might be interdimensional, or they might be able to cloak themselves. That's why we can't find them. And it could also be spiritual. So spiritual could range from ghost spirits or demonic entities all the way to, say, if someone say fallen angels, then we would say, hey, how about beneficial angels too?
1: Let me ask you something, Jimmy, before Danny answers.
3: The fallen angels can do the beneficial benevolent angels can do also. So that's my definition. As for the why now or the coincidences, I think if you heard of the story of Chris Bledsoe, he has been sharing his experience for, say, 17 or 18 years, and warned for at least over a dozen years since then about the aliens will start showing up potentially. That I think that's why the U.S. government is spilling the teas right now,
1: because
3: if they don't, they'll make a huge embarrassment for themselves.
1: Okay, hang on a second, Jimmy. Let Danny respond to that.
2: I have a

0: Say he meets with he's showing pictures of like famous actors and actresses hanging out with him and things like that. He's really religious with his beliefs, which is interesting. Other people don't necessarily agree with him on that, some do, but his story is really, really interesting. I would say that for sure.
1: Let's talk to Kurt in Nashville, Tennessee on the wild card line. Hey, Kurt, welcome to Coast AM.
2: Thank you very much. Very good show tonight and our program. And I would like to make some comments in regard to the UFO, various aspects of it. I lived and worked in Huntsville, Alabama. After World War II, the government had a program called the Paperclip Project, in which they brought Dr. Wernher von Braun and his brother, and there was a total of 105 scientists to Huntsville. They had a very large military base there, and so I knew some of these people, and they were all genius level people, mathematicians, physicists, chemists, you name it. They had very high education, and they came there before the Russians went into Germany. Their research center was on the northern coast of Germany at Peenemünde. And one man I knew very well, Dr. Conrad Dannenberg, he was the chief engineer on the propulsion system for the Saturn V, for the rocket's engines, for the rocket engines. He told me that Saturn V weighed 7 million pounds, required 8 million pounds of thrust to get it into the outside the Earth's gravitational field. Anyway, there's a lot of, even out here on coast to coast, there's a lot of information that's somewhat misleading. Barack Obama, while he was president, he made a statement. These are the exact words he stated. He said, the aliens control the secrecy. But some of the people, I've heard them on here, Mr. Sheehan, I better not name any names, but they have given misleading information, say the government's lying. No, the government's not lying. The space people, as I call them, are telling, you know, our government what to say about this program because it's a top secret military program. And, you know, after the development of the nuclear program, nuclear bomb program, two individuals disclosed all the information they could to Russia. That's how Russia got the nuclear technology, you know, to make the bomb. Their name was Rosenberg, man and his wife. And so they were tried for treason. They were sent to the gas chamber and executed. And so this thing of disclosure, you have a man named Koresh or something like that. He was in the military, and he's not supposed to be, according to what he swore to, out disclosing military secrets. Again, it's treason. And but all the people who want to write books and of course, people are interested, but this is a top secret information. I was present when Dr. Wernher von Braun was in a news conference, and the news media there asked him how the Germans got so far ahead on rocket science and space travel, and he was in a area of this center. I'm not going to state where it was, but around the walls, this center were line of I don't know how many file cabinets, steel file cabinets about 5 feet high. His exact words, he pointed over there and stated, they helped us. And later I learned the information in those file cabinets were, it was information that we'd taken out of Germany after World War II with information where German scientists had gone all over the world. They had photographs from inside caves and all kinds of other locations showing, you know, the space people that had been drawn in there by people, I don't know how many centuries or whatever, but he said they helped us. So they were involved in Germany. One of the unidentified flying UFOs, if you want to call it that, landed in Freiburg, Germany in 1936. And so there were three individuals on board, and they helped the Germans. They had a huge lab in a mountain in northern Czechoslovakia. At that time was German territory, which called the Sudetenland. That was the name of the area in Germany, but it was in a mountain where they were doing the research, and three of their very famous scientists were killed during this research.

0: research in developing this anti-gravity vehicle, you know, with the assistance of the space people. So,
1: I want to give Danny a chance to answer that. Go ahead, Danny.
2: There's always, you know, theories and people alleging that there's been help and or manipulation by non-human intelligence and human affairs or government affairs. It's an interesting thread. We can't rule it out. As far as, you know, what should or shouldn't be released to the public, I mean, I think a lot of people realize that there is probably, you know, like weapon science and things like that the public doesn't need to know about. But the general truths that maybe we aren't alone or there's a non-human intelligence with us on the planet, you know, no one wants that to be kept secret any longer. I mean, it's part of the world, it's part of reality and science if it is true. And so the people deserve to know that.
1: That's probably one of the best things we've gotten from the internet is sharing information that otherwise wouldn't be out there. Let's take a quick break and finish up with Danny when we come back on Coast to Coast AM.
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1: Welcome back to Coast AM. I'm your host, Rich Barra. Our guest is Danny Silva. And all of his information about UFO research here is linked up at Coast to Coast AM. Let's get to some of your calls. Let's go to the first time caller line. Let's go to Lynn in Columbia, Maryland. I think that's Maryland. What's going on? Welcome to the show, Lynn.
7: Yeah, I was going to ask Danny Silva if he was familiar with the long-running documentary film that I consider the ultimate statement of disclosure, called Mirage Men. That's M-I-R-A-G-E, Mirage Men. Are you familiar with this documentary at all?
2: Yes, I am.
7: I was wondering if you could comment on it, because many of us spend a lot of time out here discussing ufology as essentially a military psychological warfare operation.
1: Feels like it. I mean, that's what tracks the most, is it almost feels like they're somebody's putting something out there just to see how the public reacts. So how many calls do you get? What did you say that you saw? It feels like that to me anyway, Lynn.
7: All of this dovetails on growing skepticism, or I should call it realism, about the dog and pony show that is NASA.

0: and SpaceX, which, from my standpoint, these have always been nothing but sort of Ponzi schemes.
1: They just sell T-shirts.
0: It's a government-run Ponzi scheme. To sort of grift off people's escapist fantasies. There probably is genuine weapons research going on in there and genuine aerodynamics, and I'm sure the JPL does real research. But the entire outer space religion, and of course the idea that, as astronaut Don Pettit deadpans as he stares into the camera and says, well, I could go back to the moon in a nanosecond, but we destroyed the technology. Or if they watch that legendary clip of President Nixon talking to Buzz Aldrin and Neil Armstrong with absolute crystal clarity on a telephone line to the moon, I think this sort of coming to maturity about the fraud and fakery of NASA and the history of the space program has really prepared people to watch a documentary like Mirage Men and place it in context.
1: I think the one for me, the biggest red herring in that whole thing is the moon landing, is when you see that capsule take off from the moon and it literally looks like bad 60s sci-fi, where it just doesn't make any sense that that's what we're seeing, that that's the technology and that actually worked. That's a hard one. Although we really haven't talked about the moon landing much. Danny, you have thoughts on that?
2: I don't have a lot of thoughts on that. I don't necessarily buy into the moon landing being fake. I think it was real, but that I'm not an expert on it, but I do believe that it was real. As far as, I will say this, and it's kind of a tangent from Mirage Men, but I feel like it's unfortunate that we have to focus on the government. And that goes for everything I've put into kind of researching or focusing on the government, because if there is a phenomenon, we should be focusing on that, but we're kind of stuck here trying to figure out the secrecy, figure out the government stuff. And I do feel like it's kind of a waste of time. And if there is a phenomenon and they were telling us from the truth at the beginning, we wouldn't have had to waste all these decades looking into the government.
1: What have you busted something that's been put out as fact, or something that's been put out as it is, that you've busted and it isn't something that's been put out there?
2: You know, there's a lot of comments from high-profile people, and a lot of them, you know, when I look behind the scenes, or I'll be, you know, when I was used to be writing, I'll be asking a lot of different sources, and I would find out that even people that are like really close friends with each other, and they're high-profile people, they don't necessarily agree on things, or it'll even be in a book, like the Jacques Vallée book, and I think really highly of him. Sometimes he has a series of seven books called Forbidden Science, and they're basically like diaries almost. There's sometimes in those books where I wanted to write about a certain thing that happened, and I would go and asked the people where that he was writing about, and they either didn't remember that happening or they didn't agree that it was happening like they said. And then there's another thing where people that claim they have sources, and they do have sources, I don't deny that, they don't make clear to the audience what is vetted coming from a source or what is just their own opinion. So people will take everything they say as gospel, whereas some of the stuff is just their opinion and they got it from YouTube or something, and then the rest of it is vetted things they got from sources, and no one knows the difference. So it kind of muddies the water in my view.
1: Mm. Let's say hello to Mike in Roscoe, Illinois on the wildcard line. Hey, Mike, welcome to Coast AM. You're on with Danny Silva.
3: Hey, Danny, how you doing?
2: Hello, thank you.
3: Hey, I want to try to articulate this to the best of my ability. I've got a lot to cover here in a short amount of time, and to help validate my claims, I am a professional pilot. I've been flying corporate aircraft for 37 years. I'm a pilot mechanic. I've seen what I consider to be TR-3B aircraft, and I've interacted with them with lasers. I have the ability to determine whether or not they're aircraft or others, with an ADS-B receiver and an app on my iPad, and these things are not aircraft. I don't know what they are. They're stationary. They're triangular shape. They light up. I've got a witness that when I hit one with a laser, it emitted an infrared beam, and it can only be seen on an ADT security camera, and I've got video of that. I live in north central Arkansas. I laid out lights in a triangular shape on the ground.

0: ground. I hit one of these craft with a laser, and another one that was next to it lit up. It wasn't visible at all until I hit the one with the laser, and it moved across the sky. From the west to east position, and when I hit it, before it went over that, out of view, I hit it with a laser again, and it stopped. And I've got witnesses to this to account for it.
1: Okay, hang on a second. Hey, Mike, can you hang on with us through the break? I want to talk to you more about this. And Danny, are you down for one more break past your go time here?
2: Sure.
1: Drift into, okay, yeah, let's take a quick break, and when we come back, Mike, I want to hear the rest of your story. One more break with Danny Silva. Open Lines is next. Let's talk about UFOs. What do you think is going on out there? I want your take on it. Tell me what you feel and what you've seen that you can't explain. When we come back on Coast to Coast AM.

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1: Contests are open to listeners over 18 with a valid Social Security number. 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Prizes are non-transferable, redeemable, or exchangeable. Cash will not be awarded in lieu of merchandise or service. One entry per person per contest. Employees of the AGM Radio Group reserve the right to disqualify contestants who do not adhere to the contest rules. All prizes must be picked up by winner within 2 weeks of when the prize is won during regular business hours, Monday through Friday, 8:30 a.m. to 5 p.m., excluding holidays, at 3620 Sacramento Street, Suite 204, San Luis Obispo, California. All decisions, regardless of the circumstances, are final by the employees of the AGM Radio Group.
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0: News. I'm Dave Packer. President Trump Friday touting the deal with Iran that's reopened a key shipping channel.
1: Those ships are flowing out of the Hormuz Strait like nobody's ever seen before, actually. There were a lot of them, about 700 of them, and they're pouring out, and the oil is all over the place.
0: But those negotiations with Iran on pause. Iran wants Israel to stop attacking Hezbollah. ABC's Mary Bruce.
2: Vice President J.D. Vance was expected to be in Switzerland to kick off the next phase of talks to determine the future of Iran's nuclear program. But before he could leave, Iran postponing because Israel was still trading attacks with Hezbollah in Lebanon. Vance has taken a strikingly harsh tone towards Israel.
3: You're a country of 9 million people. You can't just kill your way out of solving every single national security problem that you have.
2: Israel wasn't included in that deal.
0: Now, Special Envoy Steve Witkoff is en route to Switzerland, where Jared Kushner is expected to join him, says a U.S. official. Severe weather across the south in the wake of what was Tropical Storm Arthur. In Atlanta, a massive tree came crashing through the roof of the Uchenna Godwin Offers rental house.
4: Power is out in the whole place. The house started shaking and the ceiling started opening up.
5: It sounds like loud thunder, but like very...

0: closed.
1: Trump administration officials insist they no longer plan to distribute money from an anti-weaponization fund stemming from the president's settled lawsuit against the IRS.
2: Judge Leonie Brinkema, who's already issued an injunction blocking the anti-weaponization fund, has said she would dismiss the lawsuit over it if senior Justice Department officials swear in a declaration that it's truly dead. Instead, the department responds to the judge by saying she can't make the officials do that. Rather than putting forward a sworn declaration in her court, they're pointing to Acting Attorney General Todd Blanche's pledge in a congressional hearing that the fund isn't moving forward.
1: ABC Stephen Portnoy. One person dead, more than 90 injured after two passenger trains collided in England north of London Friday. You're listening to ABC News.
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1: Burrows co-created Cheers, directing 243 of the 273 episodes, as well as all 246 episodes of Will and Grace. He also helmed multiple episodes of such hits as Frasier, Friends, Mike and Molly, and the pilots of Two and a Half Men and The Big Bang Theory. Burroughs was 85. Former President Obama and former First Lady Michelle Obama personally greeted the first 100 visitors at the new Obama Presidential Center on the south side of Chicago on Friday. They were then joined by Reading Rainbow host LeVar Burton and read Where the Wild Things Are to 25 kids. For some of the host cities, the World Cup has led to traffic nightmares for locals.
6: World Cup matches are fun for fans, but not so much for commuters. Bob Pishu, an analyst for transportation firm INRIX, says traffic hotspots have popped up.
7: It really was a perfect storm for New York during this last match.
6: Many cities have taken extra steps to prepare.
7: Seattle opened up some lanes of traffic on a major bridge project that they're working. So they're putting that work off. Others are adding transit routes.
6: Pishu's advice, leave early.
7: Add on about 50% of the time it normally takes you.
6: Clara McMichael, ABC News.
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1: Well, we are all the way live, just crossing over into midnight where I am on the left side of the country, on over 700 radio stations across USA and Canada. And this is Coast to Coast AM, so the floor is yours. For decades, this UFO mystery has been in the shadows. But now we've got congressional hearings, press conferences, whistleblowers, government videos. And I feel like a lot more questions than we had even before they came out. So have we experienced disclosure, or is somebody holding back the good stuff, or is it a psyop, deep fakes, digital illusions? What is real? What's not real? Tonight, for the next 2 hours, the microphone belongs to you. What have you seen? What have you experienced? How does the UFO mystery change the way you see your place in the universe? Open lines right now on Coast to Coast AM. But when we left to go to commercial, we were talking to Mike in Roscoe, Illinois. And he was on with our guest, Danny Silva, who's agreed to stay on for one more little break here and hear Mike's story, who is a pilot who says that he has got all kinds of proof that those things aren't aircraft. They're not from us. Mike, the floor is yours. We left off with you talking about getting some pyramid or triangle-shaped lights on the ground and shining them up at objects. Take us through what happened.
2: Yeah, they're just it's a palm-sized LED light that you can buy at Harbor Freight. So I outlined a triangle design on the ground. Just laid out three lights, put a light in the center with a runway blue taxiway light filter on the center light. When I laid that out, I hit one of these I think they're TR-3B craft. I hit one of these craft with a laser, and when I did, another one lit up next to it that wasn't previously seen. And when it did, it started moving in my direction. These things, okay, my best guess is they're above 60,000 feet out of FAA-controlled airspace. It started moving from a westerly direction to an easterly direction before it left out of view over my house. I hit it with a laser again, and it stopped. My wife was sitting there watching the whole thing take place. This is down in where I live in North Central Arkansas. In Roscoe, at my in-laws, I tagged one of these things with the laser, and I came back inside. My mother-in-law said, "Mike, come in real quick, and you need to see this." She had the three monitors from the ADT security cameras online on the TV. And one of these things that I was tagging with a laser was panning the area that I was standing in previously with an infrared tight focus beam. I have a video recording of that, and it's time stamped. I've contacted Tom Cotton's office a couple of times, got no response. I'd love to get a hold of Tim Burchett. I'd like to find out what's going on. I'm not entirely convinced that they're not ours. After that incident down in Arkansas, 1 hour later,

0: later, I went out in front to see if they were still there, and a drone had flown over my property. So I don't know what the hell's going on, and it's really kind of unnerving at times. I would really like to get an answer. I don't know if they're ours. I keep hearing people saying triangular-shaped aircraft, they're not ours. Well, if they're not ours, then explain a drone flying over my property after I did this whole scenario with the lights on the ground. Fort Leonard Wood is probably 1 hour north of my location.
1: Oh, yeah, near Rolla, right? Rolla, Missouri.
0: Yeah, I'm south of Rolla. I'm actually 2 hours south of Rolla. I have no idea what these things are. And like I said, I've seen them flying in the flight levels, 37,000, 43,000, and they're above where I've been flying. I've contacted the center that I've been talking to, and they have nothing on radar. I've talked to Memphis Center a couple of different times when I was on the ground, seeing if they had anything on radar. They had nothing. I have an ADS-B receiver with an app on my iPad that will discern whether or not they're aircraft or not, and these things are not showing up. I don't know what they are. I'd like an answer, and I'm not getting any answers. It's just it's kind of wiggy at times the way these things operate. I have no idea what's going on.
1: Danny, this is what I was talking to you about before, where I feel like the testimony from pilots is much more convincing than the video that I see. The video, you don't know what it is, but when you hear somebody who's a pilot who's been in the sky and he's got no reason to make this up, what do you make of that?
2: Yeah, pilots definitely have that extra layer of credibility. A lot of people like to hear the stories from pilots. I'd encourage you to load it up to social media, and that way you don't have to rely on other people. You can tag me on X, Twitter, at Silver Record. You could tag Coast to Coast or Rich, and just load that video up. Everyone could take a look at it, and you may even get a request for interviews.
1: If you're so interested. And you probably just want to know, what have you heard? I guess my question is, is there a type of person that either feels like they've been abducted, or is there a type of person that people say, I've seen craft all my life? I've never seen a craft. Have you ever seen a craft?
2: I've never seen a craft. I've never seen anything. I've had some maybes. I'm kind of the type of person where I'm going to really have to be sure to claim it. I've had some maybes, but I don't feel like I can say anything that, yes, for sure, this was like a UFO or anything like that.
1: Have your maybes, do you think maybe they're interdimensional or part of some government program? Maybe
2: as far as my maybes, once I was driving really late at night and there was a green light above me, but there's no way for me to know that it wasn't a drone or something. It was definitely really weird, and it was kind of the beginning of when drones were becoming popular, so they weren't super popular yet. That was odd. In retrospect, I wish I probably had like stopped the car or something. I've seen things flying as just a passenger, but they're so far away, it's hard to make them out as what they are. So I just don't know. As far as the interdimensional question, that's just one of those other things that are on the table. It's going to be hard probably for people to prove it, but that's definitely like one of the big themes that a lot of people believe, is that the things could have the interdimensional bubbles around them, the UFOs or the things like that. And you even hear like Anna Paulina Luna, representative, talking about interdimensional, which is really interesting to hear like a politician bring these kind of things up, and David Grush and people like that. But I don't know the answer at the end of the day, but that's one of the possibilities.
1: We really didn't talk about the David Grush, that press conference, really, right? What were your thoughts on that?
2: The press conference was really interesting. Of course, it wasn't at the same length where he was speaking like during the hearing, but they're basically, everyone's trying now to kind of motivate the President Trump to release this stuff. I feel like without kind of the presidential backing, a lot of people, I don't think they think that disclosure is going to occur unless it's this catastrophic disclosure, quote unquote, from journalists. But everyone is kind of trying to motivate Trump. He's already kind of dipped his toe in the water by these releases. They want them to go all the way. There's a lot of requests now for I'm really surprised, because we haven't had all out proof of like alien UFOs. We've kind of had confirmation that there's a lot of things in the sky that are unexplainable that people mm-hmm. see on a regular basis.
1: And that's pretty much all I've heard Trump say too. Basically, it's like a lot of people are interested, and there's a lot of things that have been in the sky that nobody knows what they are. And then he'll be like, yeah, I'm not really that into it, but people seem to be into it. And he

0: sort of just leaves it at that.
1: Yeah, yeah. I don't know if he's told to say that, or he just thinks it's a good idea to kind of leave it at that. There's a lot of people now that are demanding biologics. That they were kept bringing that up at that Grush press conference, that they want, you know, proof of biologics or documents of biologics. I'm kind of doubtful that that's going to happen. It would be amazing if it did, but we still just don't have proof of alien UFOs. So I don't know if they're going to jump to bodies now.
0: What if we just made a really bad trade and we're embarrassed to talk about it? So, like, what if the tech we got wasn't really that great? So it's like, yes, you can experiment on people. You can kidnap them. You can take them in your craft and you can have like $3 million a year. And what do we get back? And what if it was just like, I don't know, maybe we got the technology that created the Vitamix and that's it. Just a good blender.
1: That's crazy. And it's really interesting that you brought that up again, because I kind of forgot about that theme. And it's really scary. If that's true, it's horrible. I mean, abductions
0: alone. Not
1: that
0: the Vitamix blender isn't fantastic. It's really a good blender. But what if it wasn't a good deal? What if we got a bad deal back in the day? What if we didn't get fiber optics in the stealth fighter? What if we, you know, if we just got like silly putty out of it in the 40s and that's it? I don't know.
1: That would not be ideal.
0: It would not be. You would want a little bit more. You would want a little bit more of a negotiation period. Well, we're going to do open lines here, Danny. What a great guest you've been, although you haven't really answered more questions. You've given me more questions. I'm more uncertain now, but you bring up some very good points, and you're a heck of a guy. So I really appreciate your time and energy tonight. You've been a fantastic guest. I hope you come back and visit us sometime here on Coast.
1: Oh, it's been so much fun, Rich. Thank you so much.
0: God bless you. And Danny Silva's stuff all hooked up at Coast to Coast AM. Now it is open lines and we will cover all things UFO, but I also see somebody who has a creepy talking doll in their basement. So we're going to get all that too. So we want to talk UFOs. That's great. We want to talk creepy talking dolls. I'm all over it too. So if you are on the line, please stay on the line. I will get to you. If you've been calling and get a busy signal, I understand that it's just about as busy as it's ever been on the phone lines tonight on Coast to Coast. So I will get to as many of you as I can. The good news is that we've got about an hour and a half to do it. So all the way live. This is live radio right now. We will take your calls next on Coast to Coast AM.
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0: Welcome back to Coast AM. I'm your host tonight. I want to thank my friend George Norrie, my mentor, my idol, for asking me to sit in for him on a Friday night. I know how important

0: important open lines are to George, and I'm trying to keep that spirit alive here. So let's talk to you. Let's go to open lines. Let's talk to our first-time caller line, and let's talk to Clara in Whittier. Hey, Clara, welcome to Coast to Coast AM. Unless that's Sierra.
1: Hello.
0: It's Clara, right?
1: Yes, this is Clara.
0: Hello, Clara. Welcome to Coast. Nice to meet you.
1: Nice to meet you, too. I'm going to start by saying we were, my brother, my sister, myself, were about nine or 10 years old. And my brother found a little bit of change. It was about 8:30 at night. We got up. We went to the store to buy some candy. Came back home. As we come around the corner to our house on Hicks and Olympic, all of a sudden, I felt our backs were turned towards Olympic, and I thought that something was going to hit us from behind. That feeling that you get when something's going to hit you?
0: Mm-hmm.
1: And so I put my hand up for a couple of seconds. I closed my eyes. I turned around and looked, and I saw a piece of the UFO. I felt it. There was no noise. It was completely silent. I could tell you the color was a flat gold with copper mixed together. All of a sudden, I turned back to look at my brother and my sister. I'm surrounded by a light. I can't see the houses, can't see the street, can't see anything. I can see my sister standing right there. She's not moving, but her eyes are moving back and forth as if she was frozen. Cannot see my brother. After that, I don't remember anything. Okay, 20 years, we didn't talk about this. I don't remember going home. The three of us going home. I don't remember going to sleep, and I don't remember the next day. 20 years later, my brother starts talking about it. We never discussed it with each other before that. All of a sudden, he's talking about it in a family gathering, and he's making me remember things. For instance,
0: things like what? What did he bring up that you didn't remember?
1: Okay, he brought up that, you know, Clara, you remember the UFO. Okay. And I don't answer him. And he goes, you went up first. Okay, so all of a sudden, and when we went up, he goes, I kind of froze a little bit. And I said, okay, tell me more. He goes, you know, you were sitting down, we were up in the ship, and you were sitting down, and you were crying a lot. And I turned around and looked at you and said, don't worry, we're going to be okay. And I all of a sudden, I can see myself crying. I'm in this hallway, white hallway, and I didn't see no aliens or anything, but I knew we were in something that was white, very smooth. My hands are moving back and forth. That's how I can tell it's smooth. Okay. So I called up my sister Rose, and I asked her 20 years later, what did you see? She goes, well, I was exactly how I described it. She goes, I was in the middle of this bright light, and only thing I could move were my eyes back and forth. And I was wondering how come nobody could see the car going by, the white car. So they all had their own little stories. So then I said, okay, I must have really experienced this. And the more he talks about it, the more I keep getting flashbacks about the whole thing. So UFOs definitely do exist. And any question you want to ask me, I can answer it for you.
0: Have you ever thought about doing hypnosis to bring you back to those?
1: The reason I'm scared to do hypnosis is because I have a time loss, and I don't want to do it because I the way he says I

0: was crying. He goes, I was terrified.
1: And isn't that interesting how it doesn't seem like your brother was at all?
0: He was more curious. He says he saw me going up first, so he was more worried about them taking us, but they did bring us back, all three of us. For how long? I don't know. They had us. And the only reason I think they were there in that area is because around the corner where we were turning, that building made mercury.
1: That building what? Made mercury?
0: Mercury.
1: Like legit, that's what the building was? It was a factory for mercury?
0: It was a factory for mercury.
1: Isn't that interesting?
0: And I really don't talk to the store, to anybody about this, because I'm already 74. But I could never take, I can close my eyes and I can still see that ship that I saw behind me.
1: When you came back, was there anything that you could feel differently about yourself?
0: I'm going to say they totally erased our memory, but as I got older and started looking at UFO shows on the TV and like Ancient Aliens and things like that, I started getting this strange, scared feeling in me. And it's a scary feeling to know that you've lost time. And
1: it sounds like a day and a half at least, right?
0: Yeah, because it's my sister and my brother were with me, and they're my witnesses. And they have the other, but never gave each other a phone call to tell each other what happened.
1: Why do you think that took 20 years?
0: I think it was the fear in me that was too scared to ask my I made a phone call. One, a couple, maybe about 10 years ago, and I asked my sister, tell me exactly what you saw. So she did, because my brother Fred kept on talking about it. He kept on giving me flashbacks. I go, you know what? I did experience something, except they do erase your mind.
1: Mm.
0: And
1: not forever, it sounds like. Sounds like it comes back eventually.
0: It does come back because of the feeling. You do get a scared feeling in you for the rest of your life.
1: Yeah, I think you should stop watching those shows. That's my answer for you. Well, thank you for sharing your story, Clara. I appreciate you calling. Open lines. The floor is yours. This is Coast to Coast AM.

0: BC. The focus, local.
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0: the love, the great open lines of Coast to Coast AM, where pretty much anything goes. We were talking to Clara before we went to break, and she was talking about having lost time, but not just her brother and her sister. And her brother talked about being sucked up into craft, but 20 years after it happened. So, you know, obviously call whatever you want to call about, but if you have lost time, especially a good amount of lost time, or you really truly feel like you've had an experience with something that wasn't human, well, I want to hear from you. That's for sure. That sounds insane. Not insane like you're crazy, but insane like I can't wrap my mind around it. So definitely keep those calls coming in. If you're on the phone, we'll get to you. If you've been calling and it's been busy, I see how busy the phone lines are. I've been able to track it here. Keep calling. We'll get you on at some point. We got about the next hour and a half all the way live here at Coast, and we will make it so, like we're doing with my friend D here from Northern Virginia on the wild card line. D, welcome to Coast AM. Nice to talk to you.
1: Hi. Thanks for taking my call. Can you hear me okay?
0: Indeed, we can.
1: Good, because I heard a little bit of breakup there for a while, and I wasn't sure whether it was my phone that was causing it or what.
0: You were loud and clear like Nixon to the astronauts on the moon in 1969.
1: Well, I'm glad to know. I was hearing Clara's story, and my heart was breaking because I just have a feeling. I know I can't provide the proof, but it sounds as if she had a supernatural experience of some kind that may explain the memory loss that she experienced.
0: Mm.
1: I know I can't prove it, but it seems awfully strange because I know she was desperately trying to piece things together, and it sounded like it was a pretty serious break in her memory, and it sounded as if it went rather deep.
0: And if you're Clara, one of the things she's saying is she doesn't want to know what happened. She's trying to piece it together, but she doesn't want to know.
1: Yeah, because she's afraid. That kind of reinforces my idea about this being a supernatural occurrence, because those can be scary. My word, I just feel bad for her, but I just wanted to, you know, to say that I give her support. By the way, though, I have something to share with UFO lovers. There's a book I got finished reading, and maybe a lot of coasters already know about this. It's called Above Top Secret, The Worldwide UFO Cover-Up. Does that ring a bell?
0: It doesn't, but go on. I want to hear. I'm going to write it down, though, because I want to read it.
1: Okay, it's called Above Top Secret, The Worldwide UFO Cover-Up. Now, that is an absolute panorama of all kinds of UFO sightings around the globe. And it goes all the way back to post-World War II, all the way up into the 1980s. Now, there could be newer copyrights of the book. I read the original one from 1988.
0: And that'd be interesting to read now.
1: Every shape and size of craft that you could imagine. Everything. From the cigars to the saucers, to triangular configurations, both flat and vertical in their construct, rectangular, diamond shaped, you name it, everything imaginable that was seen.
0: Doesn't it seem like we're close to figuring it out? I mean, like, things that make sense. Like, one of the things that you always hear about, or, you know, if you're a UFO freak or a coastie, you always hear about how the sightings seem to have gone up around or after World War II, and you can definitely tie that into us dropping an atomic bomb or experimenting with nukes, and almost like the immediate response is, yeah, well, now we're going to have to make ourselves present because we got to shut that down. You cannot have that technology. And it seems like since then, the uptick of UFOs has been astronomical, but if you go back through history, pretty much every culture has some sort of story of visitors from somewhere beyond.
1: They have tales to tell, but I will say this. There's also been an astronomical rise in drone development over the years. They've been around much longer than we've been led to believe.
0: Well, I brought that up earlier in the show. I was saying, could you think that a lot of the things we saw were drone technology 30 years before?
1: Oh, yes,

0: human beings, children and dwarfs and midgets, etc., who were used
1: by
0: the NSA. And, yes, that was horrible. And they had bizarre surgeries done on them. Their heads were put into some kind of a mold, and it enlarged them, made them very grotesque looking. And the reason for that is that makes it more saleable as an idea, oh, these are aliens. You know, the more bizarre you make them look, the more they could possibly pass for aliens. What a shame.
1: Mm. That's an interesting take you have there, Dee. I appreciate that. Well, let me ask you this before you go. Are the satellites watching the aliens, or are the aliens watching the satellites?
0: You know, I can only say the jury's out on that one. That's my expression for, I don't know.
1: I don't either. All right, thanks for calling. A delight to talk to you. You're a real one. I like you. Let's take a quick break and more of your calls when we come back on Coast to Coast AM.

0: Christine Rose. How did you become involved in holistic health and healing?
1: By being extremely ill and trying to find a solution. I was told I was dying with 3 months to live, and I wasn't going to give up. Helmut Keller researched it, and that is why we are so fortunate to have Carnivora today. I was treated by him every day with Carnivora, and it's phenomenal. It's phenomenal. And you don't really have to be very ill to have the benefits of Carnivora.
0: How many weeks or months into the supplementation did you start feeling that there really is an impact? I'm going to live.
1: Probably 2 months, and that was by observing the blood work.
0: So you were supposed to die in 3 months, and 34 years later, you're helping others to heal.
1: I am staying with my natural programs, mm-hmm. one of which is Carnivora. You cannot stop and say, oh, I had enough, I feel good. That is the wrong way. That's why I feel so fantastic, and I'm past 80.
0: Beautiful.
1: Carnivora will make all the difference in the world.
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7: Welcome back to Coast AM. I'm your host, Rich Barra. It is open lines on Friday night, Saturday morning. Dark o'clock where you are, but this is the middle of the night, and this is where things get real. We were talking about lost time. And where did my lost time person go? Oh, here we go. West of the Rockies. Let's go to Maui, Hawaii. And Isius. Did I say that right?
8: Isius. Isius.
7: Okay.
8: Isius, you know.
7: Very good, sir.
8: Vowels. All five vowels.
7: Yeah, you got a lot of the vowels in there.
8: Yeah. I'm not even from, Middle East, but anyways. My question is, there is no question when there's no answer to your question, there is really not a question. But anyways, let's see. My question is, or my statement here is about the full disclosure thing. When I was young, I had a close encounter the fourth time with my brother, and we were so scared, especially him, that he never remembered any of it. I remember most of it, and they were quite impressed that I could even talk to them. But anyways, let's see whatever entities contact leaders of the world and disclose this and that and the other thing, and they totally forget, either because they're too scared or their memory is erased.
7: Oh, that's interesting.
8: So words,
7: maybe they are getting secrets.
8: Maybe they are getting secrets.
7: Yeah.
8: Forget or too scared.
7: Yeah. That's interesting. I imagine you'd have to be a

0: a different level of chill to to be sucked up to, into an alien craft and remember everything.
1: Well, there was no craft. My encounter started with a ball of orange, and it split into three. And next thing we knew, we were in a facility. And it seemed round, but I don't think I've ever seen a craft. Of course, everybody's seen lights and weird stuff in the sky, but...
0: You were in a round facility?
1: Well, the facility, the examination room seemed to be round. And it was full of grays, and, there was, and at the end, there was the mantis. They were larger, a lot larger. And those are the scary ones, and they kept them in the dark because I think because they were so scary, they knew they'd probably people would pass out or whatever. The grays are more friendly. They had children. But anyways, I don't think they... The weird thing is they can't speak. They speak to your brain with your own voice, and they can't hear you, but they could hear me because I could speak to them. They were quite impressed by that.
0: What do you mean, so like telepathically or
1: yeah,
0: a language?
1: Well, I think they speak telepathically because either we were in an oxygen-negative environment or some type of other type of thing, underwater or whatever. And I don't know how they communicated to us with my own voice. They were quite impressed that I could communicate to them. I'm assuming with my own voice, but I didn't speak. My brother couldn't speak. He was so scared.
0: What did they say to you?
1: Well, they that's one of the things I don't remember. They tried to explain things. They said they came from 68 light years away, and that I found out just a few months ago that 68 light years away is our closest nearest solar system, or whatever you call it.
0: Planetary. What's it called? System. Do you know?
1: Well, there's several different ones. I went on the internet, and I can't pronounce them, you know. One's like 67 and a half, and then most of them are like 68 light years away. That's our closest solar system. And they told me about that, and they told me a lot of other things, too, but I can't remember. You know, I was scared, too, but...
0: Well, you were saying that there's...
1: I was more excited than scared. I was excited to be abducted, you know, or whatever they did.
0: Well, you said that they were experimenting. What were they experimenting on you?
1: Well, the only thing that really was really weird is that towards the end, before the mantises came and you know, came me kind of congratulations for being with them, this little tiny thing I call Yoda came up to me with a little box, and he opened it, and there was a scarab beetle in it, and he put it on my chest, and the scarab beetle disappeared. So I don't know where it went, but...
0: Have you seen some of the old scarab beetles carvings from thousands and thousands of years ago?
1: You mean like from ancient Egypt?
0: Yeah.
1: Well, I think there was a symbol, so I don't know if the symbol was that they were abducted and given the beetle on their chest, too, or maybe the beetle has different meanings for them back then, because I heard that beetles, there's a dung beetle that used to roll, and they worshipped a dung beetle because, you know, it lived on human waste or whatever, excrement, and it would roll a piece of, you know, excrement, and it would live on it and lay their eggs in it.
0: See? We've come a long way. We don't worship dung beetles anymore. We've come a long way as a society.
1: Well, they did back in ancient Egypt.
0: Look how far we've come.
1: I think we got off the course here. But anyways, no. I think we got... No, that called because I'm thinking maybe the world leaders maybe have had these encounters. And I totally forget.
0: Yeah.
1: Because either their mind was wiped out or they're too scared to talk about it.
0: Well,
1: I don't know
0: glad...
1: which one is which.
0: I'm glad you came back from the craft, although I'm not convinced you're all the way back from the craft, just from us talking. Not convinced.
1: I think it was a place, you know, a dimension. I don't think it was a craft, although it did seem round and it was metallic inside, but...
0: I think you were to Howard Johnson's.
1: Okay.
0: Nice to talk to you. Thanks for checking in. I appreciate you very much. I really want to get to Brian's call here on the wild card line. Brian from Windsor, Connecticut. Welcome to Coast AM.
2: Hey, Rich. Thank you for taking my call.
0: My pleasure.
2: Yeah, I have a little bit of a pilot background myself. I'm a pilot, but one of the theories or questions that I have is like the TR-3Bs. I really think those are ours. I mean, if you look at
0: that's the triangle, the big triangles, right? The TR.
2: Yeah, TR-3Bs.
0: That look like giant stealth fighters.
2: Yeah, they kind of look like stealth fighters, and I think they're ours, and I think that, you know, they've been seen, you know, near military.

0: installations and different parts of our country. And I think they use those. And I think at some point, like if you listen to like Dr. Stephen Greer, where they use CE5 contact, remote viewing to contact ETs, and you see a lot of the ones that show up on some of the remote viewing sessions that they have out in the desert with contact in the desert. And when you see some of these things light up for a very short period of time and then go away in space, I think because the TR-3Bs, it would probably have different propulsion systems such as anti-gravity. And I do believe there are. I believe we reverse engineered those. But there was, you know, all the stories about some of these craft that were knocked down through higher technology weapons such as scalar technology, faster than light weapons and sound pulse weapons, those types of technologies. And I think somewhere along the lines, these TR-3Bs are used to police you know, like we have an ADIZ, which is called an Air Defense Identification Zone, but I think maybe that's been modified to an ASIZ, which is an Airspace Identification Zone. And I think a lot of the ETs that are here and visiting, some of that are here and some that are visiting, they have to identify themselves and they have communications. And, you know, even the stories that they have these, some of these ETs on bases out west in the Nevada area that they may have agreements with. And some of those agreements have maybe stuck. Some of them went sideways. Some of them went wrong. But I think a lot of these TR-3Bs are to police our, not just our airspace, but our space. And maybe that zone has been expanded into space to a certain level or a certain zone area where they have to identify themselves if they're coming and visiting here, but they're not allowed to interact. And I think a lot of them, if you listen to stories about the Galactic Council, which are different ETs that have come together that have formed for a better good of humanity, but there
1: do
0: are
1: we
0: some
1: have
0: ETs
1: people, you think?
0: That are negative. I'm
1: do
0: sorry.
1: You think we have people on the Galactic Council as Earthlings?
0: I do believe we have people, representatives, that maybe speak on our behalf. Are their intentions good? I think there's been some pressure from the Council for us to reach that disclosure level, and I think that's what you're seeing now. I think what you're seeing in Congress is more just a trickle-down effect to gauge the reaction of humanity. Mm-hmm. And this,
1: I think you're right about that.
0: Yeah, and, you know, like the Ancient Aliens exposure, and you see a lot of the stuff that goes on TV with Congress, and you know, you see Mark Rubio getting involved and many other people getting involved, and, you know, when Trump introduced the new space program, it was almost hilarious, because when you listen to all the stories about the secret space program, and those have probably been read in, and probably the story that came from Lockheed Skunk Works, where the gentleman was saying, oh, all that stuff you see in Star Trek, we've been there, gone there, we're years ahead of that. And he probably wasn't supposed to say that. And all of a sudden, he never was ever really heard from again.
1: Well, I mean, you hear both sides from the conspiracy angle. You hear secret space program's been going on for years and years and years and years, and we've been light years away. And then you hear we've never broken through the firmament, that nobody's ever gone to space. Nobody's ever gone beyond orbit. You hear both of those things.
0: Right. And you know, and are they coming here from other solar systems? Maybe. Are there some traveling interdimensionally? Yeah, maybe. And
1: what do you think we don't know about dimensions? A lot?
0: I think we know quite a bit. I think DARPA, between DARPA and Bob Bigelow, you know, in the space industry, and I think a lot of things were privatized to avoid disclosure of certain things. Because if you acknowledge that we have the TR-3Bs and scalar weaponry and access to to acknowledge that the TR-3Bs are ours, you'd also have to acknowledge that we have zero-point energy, anti-gravity, and different types of propulsion systems, and we've also been in and out of our solar systems and possibly have bases on some of the moons. Like, if you ask somebody how many moons Mars had, they'd say one, but if you ask somebody how many Earth had, they might say one or two. But, you know, all of a sudden, over the last 5 years, if you just basically ask Alexa device, that you have at home, that most people have at home. 5 years ago, you could probably ask her, how many moons does Jupiter and Saturn have? And it would say, you know, 40 or 50. But now if you ask how many moons Jupiter and Saturn has, they both seem to be well over into the 140 range. Now, with that information alone, is it a possibility that we have substandard, space stations on some of these moons, and possibly even on Mars already, and that they've already found things that were not being disclosed? And is it possibly that... And is it possible a lot of these beings that are here, some are friendly, and some that are doing inductions on, or they're checking into the DNA profiles that they've passed of the upgrades that they've left, of the many different types of ETs that are supposedly have been here? Like even the gentleman from Hawaii, there's many conversations that they're saying that these ETs are still visiting there till this day, and that they're ancestors with them through the Pleiadian Andromeda. But mostly the Pleiadian systems, right? And, you got the...

0: Arcturians, Pleiadians, Andromedans, and
1: so
0: many
1: we hear.
0: Other.
1: Yes, sir. Well, I appreciate your call. This is Open Lines. This is Coast to Coast AM. Back in a minute.

0: United States Deputy Sheriff's Association is a national nonprofit and America's largest non-governmental provider of services to law enforcement. 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United States Deputy Sheriff's Association, taking training to the next level, because lives are on the line.
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15: From ABC News, I'm Dave Packer. That southern soaker from what was Tropical Storm Arthur is still a threat. Waters rising, millions on alert for flash floods. ABC's Morgan Norwood is in Robertsdale, Alabama.
16: The heat-fueled remnants of Tropical Storm Arthur flooding communities in Stone County, Mississippi. And here in Baldwin County, Alabama, east of Mobile, roads inundated. Millions in the Midwest cleaning up from devastating tornadoes.
15: Israel and Iranian-backed Hezbollah agreeing to halt the fighting in southern Lebanon that left 47 people in Lebanon and four Israeli soldiers dead. It threatened to unravel the interim agreement to end the U.S. war with Iran. Peace talks in Geneva were postponed. ABC's Britt Clendett in Jerusalem.
17: The White House insists there's now a ceasefire, but Israel's far-right ultra-nationalists have come out with some very strong words, including one of them saying that all of Lebanon must burn.
15: President Trump accusing vandals of being behind the peeling paint on the Lincoln Memorial Reflecting Pool Service, providing no evidence for the claim. Caution on the West Coast.
18: Deadly week on California beaches with the threat of sneaker waves, rip currents, and high tides. Bay Cadot says she's lucky to be alive. She says she was fishing off a beach when a sneaker wave swept her away.
19: It swallowed me up very easily. The ocean is not our friend.
18: Sneaker wave warnings are up around California through Sunday. And again, lifeguards say do not turn your back toward the waves and keep children at an arm's distance if around the water.
15: At least one person dead, many injured after a massive fire broke out at a resort in the Dominican Republic today. 15 firefighting units battling the blaze at the nearly 700-room Viva Dominicas Beach Resort at La Alta Gracia Province. One passenger train collision in England had hit another train north of London, leaving one person dead and dozens injured. And Team USA beating Australia 2-0 in Seattle to a

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0: Gas prices have fallen to just under $4 a gallon on average nationally, but how long will that last with uncertainty over the U.S.-Iran deal? ABC Chief Business Correspondent Rebecca Jarvis.
3: Prices go up like a rocket, but they come down like a feather. And with these talks stalled now, it throws another wrench in. Prices of oil are started above $120 a barrel in the midst of this war. They are down this morning to about $77 a barrel.
0: Still, American drivers are collectively paying a dollar more per gallon than they were in late February. The union representing drivers says horse carriage rides in Central Park in New York are on hold until at least Tuesday. They're reviewing safety protocols in the wake of an 18-year-old tourist's death. The union says it supports increased oversight of drivers, including regular checks and enforcement of protocols. Earlier this year, War Secretary Pete Hegseth made the flu vaccine optional for U.S. troops. Now an Air Force base is dealing with an outbreak.
3: Sources tell us there are now at least 159 known cases of the flu among recruits at Joint Base San Antonio, along with two hospitalizations. One source says officials are also investigating the death of a 25-year-old male who was reportedly unvaccinated. That person allegedly tested positive for influenza and was diagnosed with pneumonia before death.
0: ABC's Selena Wang. North Carolina will be going for its first national championship in baseball when it faces Oklahoma in the College World Series Finals. The best of three series opens on Saturday. Dave Packer, ABC News.
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1: Variety is calling Rush the hippest band of 2026. Figure that one out. 50 years later, their drummer, Annika Niles, I think is her name, taking over for the dearly departed Neil Peart is, I've seen the clips from the LA shows, and she is absolutely lights out, astounding. That band sounds really, really good. I'm excited to go see them when they come through. See them in December. I think that's right. In the meantime, my name's Rich Barra. This is Open Lines on Coast to Coast AM. And we've been talking all things all over the place, mostly UFOs. And we make a dramatic right turn as Ruthie jerks the wheel from Maryland on the Wildcard Line and wants to talk about some creepy talking doll. And I am all about that. Welcome to Coast AM, Ruth.
2: Hi, Rich. Thank you so much for taking my call. And first of all, I want to say Cornelius is right. You are the best. You are our favorite weekend host, and we love you.
1: Oh, well, thank you so much.
2: You're welcome. And I have to confess something to you. I turned the channel earlier during the show for a little while, and there's a couple other – Coast is the best also. I turned the channel for a little while. There's a couple other shows that are trying to be like Coast, I think, where they're talking about UFOs and things, but they're also talking politics, and they –
1: Well, you're not going to get that from me. No politics, unless it's UFO politics.
2: Yeah, I know, and I don't like that. And anyway, it does not compare to Coast. And
1: the original is always the best, Ruth.
2: Right. It just makes me appreciate Coast that much more after hearing those shows. I want to talk to you about two different times about some creepy dolls that I had one time, talking dolls, and long time ago when I was younger, an aunt, she had this creepy talking doll that was really, said something really evil. But when I used to have about 10 years ago, a talking Cabbage Patch doll and a talking bear, the Hello Teddy Bear.
1: And these are supposed to be talking? Like, pull a string and they say something?
2: Talk. They automatically talked, and they would respond to you. And it was funny. I would put them together, and they would actually sit there and talk to each other. Have a conversation with each other, the bear and the doll. And the doll, that talking Cabbage Patch doll, they used to come out and say some strange things sometimes. And
1: like what?
2: The doll one time.
1: Like what?
2: The doll one time, we had some kittens. They were real little, and the doll heard the kittens meowing. And it said, I hear kittens. I just love kittens. And then the bear, he used to say some crazy things. I had a neighbor come in one time that was kind of did have some mental issues. And the bear said something like, "Whoa, man, I think you need to go get some help," something like that. I can't remember exactly.
1: That sounds like a helpful bear. That sounds like a helpful bear.
2: Yeah. The bear used to make some really smart remarks sometimes. It was just funny, the stuff that used to come out of their mouth sometimes. But, and then I got to tell you about the one when I wasn't real young, but it was my first husband, his aunt. She had this doll. It was from the 70s. I guess she bought it for her daughter. And it was just a regular, like, baby doll. I guess about maybe, I don't know, a foot big or shorter. And it was, you pulled a string. Back then, the dolls, the talking dolls, you had to pull a string on them. And you pulled a string, and it was supposed to say,

0: Kim loves mommy, but it said kill mommy in an evil little wicked voice. It's really freaky, Rich.
1: Whatever happened to that doll?
0: I don't know. I lost contact with them, but see, the doll was recalled. And
1: for that reason? I can imagine so. Although in the 70s, we wouldn't have recalled that as much. We'd have been like, ah, it's fine. Just don't pull the string as much.
0: Yeah, they still had kept the doll.
1: Of course.
0: And it was recalled. Do you think somebody at the company did it when they were making the dolls?
1: Well, yeah. You think it... Although, I've listened to this show long enough to know that the little demons like to occupy things that are human-shaped. So... it could have been an indwelling of some type.
0: Whoa. I didn't realize that. Even more so human shape, like dolls and things and bear stuffed animals too.
1: Well, I mean, do you know the story of the Annabelle doll from The Conjuring?
0: I know a little bit about her and Robert, the haunted doll. And
1: Chucky?
0: Yeah.
1: Yeah. From Child's Game? Yeah, they like to inhabit things that, because maybe they were bad humans at some point, and they just sort of indwell something that is a human shape. Demons like that. Maybe they like something that's got a little bit of a human interaction, like a doll.
0: Well, Rich, I guess if that's the case, I need to start blessing the dolls too, huh?
1: Or have a garage sale right away. Get rid of those things.
0: No, I always bless my home every day and my animals and everything, so maybe I should just bless the
1: well, I mean, I believe that prayer is more powerful than anything evil, so I think you're on the right track.
0: Yeah, and I don't have the talking dolls anymore, but and that one, that was a long time ago, but I don't know what happened to that one. It was really freaky. It said it in the evil little wicked voice. It said, instead of saying Kim loves mommy, it said kill mommy. And they didn't turn it back in. They had kept it. So
1: their parents are like, we paid good money for that doll. We're not turning it back in. And mommy's okay, I hope. Nobody took out mommy? Okay.
0: Yeah.
1: Good. Well, then we have closure, positive closure on this one. Speaking of closure and disclosure, if you saw Disclosure Day, I want you to call me. I want to get your take on the movie. Our guest Danny Silva loved the movie. I'm going to be honest with you. I did not love the movie. I thought it was mid at best. In fact, I was kind of disappointed, except for the ending, which was riveting, but it took a long time to get to the ending, to get to the riveting part. So, but I do like some of the themes in there, the disclosure, the people figuring things out. But I'm interested in your take on that. And anything else you want to talk about? If you got any good talking doll stories or, you know, slipping through dimension stories, we're here for you. We'll be right back. It's Coast to Coast AM.
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3: Welcome back to Coast AM. I'm your host, Rich Barrow, this evening. This is your part of the show. We're all the way live, all the way up until, what, the top of the next hour. And let's say hello to Steve on the first-time caller line in Woodland Hills. Hey, welcome, Steve, to Coast AM.
4: Well, thank you for taking my call. I really appreciate it. So I was driving down Ventura Boulevard 10 years ago, and something seemed following me. So I looked in my rearview mirror, and I saw this kind of a boomerang-shaped lighted craft. So I pulled over to the side, and I watched it for about 4 seconds. I was stunned. I could not believe it, and it vanished. Couldn't even get my phone out. So I went home. I was completely, like, baffled by the whole thing. 1 week after that happened, I was in my home, and all of a sudden, there was a hum, a loud hum, like a generator going on. I thought something was going on in my house, something. I went outside. The hum was exactly the same, inside and outside.
3: Same
4: and
3: volume?
4: Same volume, exactly. And the difference was, outside, it was the blackest black I've ever seen in my life. It was like no light, like completely like under your covers black. And I looked up at the sky, and I knew right away, I felt instinctually that there was an aircraft, there was a spacecraft over my head. And that was the hum, the pressure. And that's not the end of the story. So I kind of panicked a little bit. You know, I was nervous, and I went back in the house, and I left the home. And I went down the street, and I said, you know what, I need to get groceries. So I wanted to get it out of my head. I was definitely panicked a little bit. So I went to get the groceries, and while I was getting groceries, I had a severe panic attack, like something like my house is going to blow up or was on fire, you know, my pets were going to be dead, something awful. So I raced back to the house and I went in. My heart rate was up. There was no hum. I went outside and it was like gray skies. And that was the story. That's the whole story.
3: But you're pretty certain you saw something that is not typically like a regular airplane.
4: No, that was 100%. It was a boomerang. It like turned weird. It was different colors, like a reddish and white light. It was very bright. It looked very large. And when I saw it, I was stunned. And I knew right away this is a UFO. 100%.
3: There certainly seems to be a lot of consistency with the shapes of the things that people see, like the big giant boomerang one. Must be massive because you can't see stars around it. You can't see light around it. And I hear that story so much, or the Tic Tac or the oval. I mean, it seems like there's what, like 7 or 8 different types of crafts people are seeing.
4: Now, was it the same craft that, like a mothership that wanted to follow me? It sounds so bizarre. I mean, why would they want to follow me out of everybody? I mean, why did I see it, and why did this hum? And, you know, then I searched hums, and, you know, on YouTube, you could actually hear different hums from all over the world, and they don't
3: nothing sounded like
4: what
3: that? Did anything sound like that craft?
4: Some of it. Not a lot of it. A lot of it was kind of like tinfoil-y sounds. This was like a complete pressure hum. Like it came from your stomach, kind of bizarre, like a pressure type of thing.
3: Well, that might be part of the trick, too, is using frequency and sound frequency. And you know, that could be U.S. military all the way, or some sort of secret military trying something out.
4: Yeah.

0: They got to try it out somewhere. Why not over your neighborhood? It's going to show up somewhere.
1: Yeah, and why was it over my house where everything got really black, where it was so dark that it was so freaked out? And then it changed after I came back. It was normal, kind of that, you know, that nighttime gray look that you see outside.
0: And no video of this from you?
1: No video. No, that's not true. Actually, I took a video of the sound and I put it on YouTube. It was about a decade ago. And I got one comment from Sherman Oaks. A guy said he had a similar hum, but it wasn't the same day. And it sounded very similar. But that was it. That's the story.
0: And you don't feel like you have any lost time? You don't feel like they
1: No, I didn't feel like I lost time, but the anxiety of when I was shopping was tremendous. Like, I left all my groceries and I ran home in an urgency, like, and my heart rate was up. So I was definitely panicked, no doubt.
0: Well, no, I totally get grocery store anxiety. I get that a lot, too, especially with today's prices.
1: Yeah, that's funny. Good point. Good point.
0: But good to talk to you, Steve. Nice to meet you. Yeah, I appreciate you so very much. Now, my friend here on the wild card line, Denver in Jackson, Mississippi, has been waiting such a very long time. I apologize for the wait, but you know what? It is going to be worth it. Welcome on to Coast.
2: Thank you. Thank you for this opportunity to speak on Coast. I'd like to thank Donna for being so nice and kind.
0: She's the best.
2: And I'd like to say a shout out to Mia Mayotte in New York. I said a shout out to Yvonne in North Carolina. One of my old karate students, Reggie, in Jackson, Mississippi. But, Rich, what I'd like to talk about, me being a field investigator for the MUFON in Kansas City area. Are you with me, Rich?
0: Yeah, I'm listening. MUFON is coming to Kansas City.
2: When I was working in Kansas City, I was a field investigator at one time for MUFON, and one of my most interesting cases I looked at happened in 1953. Now, Riley Martin been a guest on Coast to Coast a couple of times when I was on the program.
0: Many times.
2: You remember Riley Martin?
0: I remember Riley Martin very well.
2: Did you ever read his book?
0: What was his book called? I don't know if I have read his book.
2: The Coming of Tan, The Coming of T-A-N.
0: No. I remember them talking. I remember Art talking to him about it. Art Bell back in the day.
2: Oh, man.
0: I did not read it.
2: Everybody need to read that book. If they read that book, they wouldn't need no government disclosure. They wouldn't, because the aliens covered everything about why they're here, and I want Cornelia to hear this. They're not all evil. Those aliens that was abducted right in mind have shut down nuclear warhead that was going to mess up a whole lot of things. They're looking up over us like they are our school teachers and stuff. But anyway, there are many groups come here for a different reason. But the aliens, they come here, they're over the council that Riley met. They're from a planet from our galaxy, but not from our solar system. And they've been coming here for millions of years, you know. And they know all of us by our DNA, you know. And Riley said when he first wrote his book, he sent a manuscript to NASA. He said, but with 6 months go by, finally got in contact with him. But all he wanted to know was how did he know that the Chinese had landed on the moon 300 years before we got there.
0: 300 years?
2: Before we got there, the Chinese had already landed on the moon 300 years before we got to the moon. I'm telling you. And they asked the Chinese, said, well, why did y'all stop going to the moon? They said, because it's a more important thing to do in their country than going back and forth to the moon, you know. Oh. It's amazing, you know, but the aliens, they have seven different intelligence working on the mothership with them. And the mothership sits in the ring of Saturn, and they have three drones protected, you know, and they operate the smaller ships out of the mothership. They're from a planet called Biavia. The Coming of Tan, everybody needs to read that book. I'm going to read it again. I read it twice already. So I had the opportunity to talk to Riley Martin on the phone a couple of times, you know, because I was so impressed with what he experienced, you know.
0: And
2: it went on for 32 years before they allowed him to be put under hypnosis, you know.
0: What was it like talking to him?
2: Well, I'm a minister also. I'm an ordained minister. He reminded me of a minister. That's why I was so impressed with his honesty. And I have a gift for discerning people. And he said that he saw Amelia Earhart when they showed the mother planet. Said she was never killed, so they rescued her. Did she disappear, you know? Isn't that amazing?
0: And ended up on another planet? Okay, so you're a minister, Denver?
2: Yeah, I'm an ordained minister. Yes, I'm an ordained minister. I was called. I didn't select myself. I was called.
0: Are you Christian?
2: I'm a Christian, yeah.

0: Christian, Baptist. I'm a social minister at a church I belong to.
1: Bring me to what you hear about a lot, where let's say we finally make contact with an alien race. Mm-hmm. And they say, right. Well, God didn't create you. We did. We created you to mine gold, just like Zachariah Sitchin said. You were created by the Anunnaki to mine for gold, and then we got all the gold that we needed for our planet, and then we took off, and you are just that. And that is where we came from. So what is your take on that from a Christian aspect?
0: I believe that's true. I believe that's true.
1: Okay, you know, so how does Christianity fit into that?
0: Okay, I'm going to give you a quote first, then we'll come back on that.
1: Okay.
0: A great philosopher said, Italian philosopher said, as the conscious being is aware of self and this universe intelligence, to the same degree it has possession of the soul, but earth has no benevolence of the soul, but man shares soul as a cosmic phenomenal being that are known to us today. So we are connected, all of us connected, you know. I believe that Jesus came here. He was the son of the creator. Because I call on him when I get attacked sometime. He has all power, you know. We just have to be open-minded, you know. Are you a Christian?
1: Yes.
0: I believe everybody should have a creator, believe in a creator. I don't believe in a big bang. I believe a creator.
1: Well, what if your creator is the Anunnaki and it's not God? Then what?
0: Well, there's some things going to be a mystery, but I do believe that we was created, you know.
1: Okay, can you hang on through the break? You've been on hold for like, you know, an hour and a half anyway. I want to ask you some more questions because I want to tie this together a little bit. The Christianity, the alien agenda when we come back. So hang tight. And the rest of your calls, we've got about half an hour left of your calls. I will get to them all, I promise you, when we come back on Coast to Coast AM.

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1: My kid Andre is home from school in New York, and she is producing the show tonight along with Danny and the wonderful Donna, but she's here with me and writing down all of the awesome things that she's heard on the show. You don't want to get on the mic, do you? Okay. But the talking doll thing, she's like, you know, it's a good thing the show's on overnight. I don't know if that would play at noon if you had a noon show talking about a creepy talking doll. I think talking dolls are good anytime. Now, when we last left you, we were talking to my friend Denver in Jackson, Mississippi. We're talking about the great Riley Martin in his book. And we're talking about, I was asking him because he's a minister, an ordained Christian minister.

0: and I was trying to get an answer out of him, and I'm going to pin you again because I don't think you really answered it. So, in your estimation, are some of us the product of aliens and some of us the product of God's creation, or are we all God's creation, and therefore are aliens God's creation?
1: I think we all are God's creation, but we came from different system of the galaxy, but we all are God's creation, but we have different cultural backgrounds, you know, but we all connect, you know, because I communicate with Jesus and out about experience and visions. I never know what's going to happen. He gives me information telepathically, you know, and this is real, you know.
0: So,
1: and he wants us to all have charity. You know what charity is? He wants everybody to have charity. That's the greatest gift of all. Did you understand what I'm saying?
0: Yes, sir. I sure do. But now, let me...
1: Of the world had charity. Excuse me?
0: I'm wondering, so then, how come God doesn't mention other species other than humans in the Bible?
1: But that's mentioned in the Bible, but you have to read it and study it, because they're mentioned other nations, I mean, other civilizations are mentioned in the Bible, you know?
0: Well, other countries, yes, but... It's not like they're talking about the, you know, the Pleiades.
1: Well, we have to focus on one thing. They have their own agenda. Jesus came here and got us together on earth, you know, and put us in the right perspective. We have to believe in Jesus. And he has a different name. Yeshua is another name. But he has all power. He's the son of the creator. I believe that because he has all power, you know.
0: So is God the God of the
1: Pleiades?
0: Okay, so would God be the God of the Anunnaki and the Pleiades as well?
1: Yeah, Creator, the Almighty Creator. I'm not present one. I'm not present one. The only being can be everywhere at the same time. I'm not present. God is omnipresent. See, I'm preaching Sunday on Father's Day about Psalms 37.
0: What is Psalms 37?
1: Fear not the evildoers. The Lord said, I would take care of all those people that do you wrong. Fret not the evildoers.
0: See, now, why not finish that off with, I will take care of all the evildoers, including the lizard people and why don't they put, that needs a comma. Okay. Mm-hmm. Well, I don't know that we've gotten anywhere, but a joy talking to you, Denver. I tried. I really tried. Let's go to the wild card line. Let's talk to Lauren in Kent, Washington. Lauren, hey, welcome to Coast AM.
2: Hello.
0: Hello there.
2: Hi, how are you?
0: Simply lovely. How are you?
2: I'm doing great. I'm here with my friend Charles, and we were going to talk about sleep paralysis.
0: Sleep paralysis. Yeah, let's go. What you got?
2: So what is your theory on when you are in your deep sleep paralysis, you're on your back, you feel like there's a dementor or a demon or whatnot? And,
0: or an alien, maybe?
2: Or
0: you're being abducted by aliens?
2: Something is taking over. It could be something that's wicked in the house, mm-hmm. something in the past that is putting pressure on your body. Right.
0: Yep. I've had it. I've had sleep paralysis.
2: Yeah, it's a crazy thing. It's almost like you're in a dream, but you're not, and you can't wake up. You can't scream. And also, if you don't have the chemical so that you don't sleepwalk, and it's even crazier because if you could sleepwalk, then well, that would suck. But the sleep paralysis, I feel like only certain people get it.
0: That's right? I know for me. I don't have it anymore, but when I had it, I would say in my early 30s, I would say that I had it enough that I went to go, you know, seek help, but I didn't want to take any medication to, you know, help me sleep. I thought it was something spiritual going on that I needed to wake up to mm-hmm. because my paralysis was that of a wolf standing on my chest. And it was basically taking me to hell. That was my sleep paralysis. And once I had that, I'm like, okay, I need to go see an Indian shaman or something, because I don't know what this is, but I can't pray it away. You know, I can't wish it away. Mm-hmm. But I know it's very, very real. And I have definitely heard tales of people thinking that people who feel like they've been abducted by aliens, sucked up to the mothership, that it might be sleep paralysis. And I can tell you that the wolf thing felt very, very real. I knew that it wasn't at some point, but it felt very, very

0: nightmare where I'd be falling, like kind of like in this goblin fairyland, and then there was like a knife going into my back, and I would like my back would arch and I'd wake up like with my stomach onto the bed. And now I sleep in the fetal position because sleep paralysis comes on mainly when you're on your back. So in the
1: that
0: fetal
1: makes sense.
0: Position, the demons can't get to you. So you're protecting yourself. But like that's I used to have this crazy.
1: That might be the best thing I've ever heard on Coast.
0: Really?
1: sleep on your side so that the demons don't get to you and you don't get abducted. Because if you're on your back, you're fair game.
0: Yeah, you're like, so when you sleep on your side, I mean, what in the womb we are kind of we protect ourselves, right? Like we hold our fetus or our little selves.
2: Fetal, yeah.
0: But yeah, like that one knife thing, like it was crazy. But I used to get this crazy sleep paralysis, and it would be the environment where like someone's almost stuck in purgatory.
1: How do you know that the goblin land or whatever that you were being sucked into is in another dimension?
0: Because I could see it.
1: Like I know, but how do you know that isn't another? Why do you think it's just a dream?
0: It's not just a dream.
1: There we go.
0: It's definitely not. When people open their minds and they allow the other world, and the thing is that a lot of people think that it is like ghosts or spirits or goblins or angels, that it's all negative. It's not all negative. You just have to allow that side, and a lot of souls are trying to pass over, right? So they're stuck as well. But only people that actually open their minds to the afterlife and accept it and aren't scared will help people, like the souls, move past into wherever they have to go, whatever they need to do. You can help them guide to the afterlife, whatever that could be, in whatever religion or universe or higher power you think.
1: Where are you guys tonight? Are you driving or are you just sitting at the apartment checking out the show? Where are you tonight?
0: We're actually in front of a fire right now.
1: Oh, I love that.
0: Sorry, does it sound bad?
1: No, it sounds fine. I was just kind of curious as to what brought you to the show. Are you frequent listeners or just tonight you just happen to find us?
0: So
2: we stumbled upon you guys with a cool little AM FM transmitter.
1: A radio?
0: Yeah, it's one of those ones that you
1: Gen
0: like,
1: Z doesn't know about radios.
0: You like charge?
2: Wind it up.
0: You wind it up, and trying to show him the SOS, like you
1: from
0: can do
1: Crane
0: like
1: company.
0: Emergency lines. My dad and I used to do it, and my father passed away a few years ago, and so he was trying to get his father a Father's Day gift, and I was like, this is kind of a cool thing, and we just stumbled upon you.
1: Well, it's no accident that you found us tonight.
2: No, nothing is by accident.
1: Doesn't seem like it, does it?
0: Not at all.
1: There are no coincidences. Although it is a coincidence that I have to go to a commercial right now. You guys want to hang in for a second? I'll say hello to you here again on the back side of this break. We'll be right back on Coast to Coast AM.
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3: Welcome back to Coast AM. I'm your host, Rich Barra. Our final run here before the end of the show on Open Lines, talking to Lauren in Kent, Washington, about sleep paralysis. Now, what I didn't ask you before we went to break is what made you think about calling in about sleep paralysis? That just that you're interested, or were you tying it to UFO things and aliens?
4: We felt like you were like very open-minded, and like the variety of topics that you guys were talking about made us seem like you were somebody that we could, you know, kind of pick your brain a little bit, and also kind of bring up certain topics that aren't normally spoken about.
3: You know, I'd be interested, Lauren. I am always open-minded and curious. I'd be interested if you've ever tried to do like a guided DMT session to see if you could go back to that goblin land when you're sort of awake on ayahuasca.
5: I've never done ayahuasca. I've done DMT, but ayahuasca would be something I'd be a little bit more afraid of. DMT is, I do enjoy if you're with the right people. I do not enjoy the red lights. I don't enjoy being around bad energy. So if the energy is bad, it's not good. Like, it's just not good. Ayahuasca, I would...
4: You said guided as well, so...
5: Well, DMT, you don't necessarily... I mean, I can do DMT, but ayahuasca... I mean, I don't know. Yeah, I don't know. I'd be scared.
3: Oh, you guys are cute. You should have your own show. I really enjoyed talking to you.
5: Thanks. Friend Chris wants to ask you a question really fast.
3: Oh, sure. Go ahead.
4: From the diversity and, like, you know, all the things you're talking about, are you very into, like, the hermetic principles as well as, like, guidelines for kind of, sacred geometry and just kind of the structure of, like, how the structure of the universe, depending on, different, like, dimensions?
3: Yes. How everything's sort of connected, like, in that circular pattern? Is that what you're talking about?
4: In the sense, essentially like everything is tied together as well, you know, like harmonics as well, you know, a jack of all trades is a master of none, but a master of one is a master of all.
5: Well, right now we're in like in a huge numerology thing as well.
3: Yeah, numerology is kind of interesting too. Here's the thing is like there's things that just sort of make sense that maybe... just because you didn't hear about them in school or just because you didn't hear about them in whatever like religious household that you brought in doesn't mean that there's not something to it. Like we're talking about ayahuasca, and they say that the people that do ayahuasca, generally speaking, see the same type of little sprites, like little, little fairy type people. That's really
5: like,
3: curious to me.
5: They're like little, I saw one when I was a kid, like, I don't know how to explain it. I was very young and I was sleeping in my bedroom and it's like this thing, like it like went through the window. And then 2 years later, I saw an angel like float by. And then I started seeing, I saw my friend Natalie's aunt. One night when it was like a slumber party kind of thing or sleepover. And then I saw my ex's mom's her husband, who has unfortunately passed away, his dad built the house. And I woke up one night and I could explain his clothes and how exactly how he looked. And she goes, "That's Don's father. He's the one that built this house." And like,
3: picked up on all that energy.
5: Exactly.

0: Yeah, my mom did a lot of Reiki. We're a very like energetic household, but the goblin thing was very strange because they create like this mass ball of energy. It's crazy. I don't know how to explain. I'm sure whoever's listening probably has the same experience, and they just like they run. I don't know how to explain it. Does that make sense?
1: Interesting. Yeah, no, it does. Hey, thank you guys for calling. Don't be strangers. Come see me again. I'm on tomorrow night. Thank you so much. Let's talk to Aaron in Fountain Valley, California, on the wildcard line, who's been holding for a long time, too. Hey, welcome to Coast AM. Nice to meet you.
2: Hi, Rich. Thanks for accepting my call. Happy open lines. Denver, I believe I agree with you about the familial truth that there is a DNA link. And my question for you, Rich, is have you ever seen the television series Taken by Steven Spielberg?
1: Yeah.
2: I think there is a generational observances.
1: Yes.
2: For whatever reason, maybe like in the Bible of old, and it says Aaron begot Arthur. And, you know, I think maybe our planet is on some type of quarantine of sorts until we achieve whatever we're supposed to.
1: And okay, wait, hold on. I want to tie a thread together for you. Here, you're talking about Taken, the TV show by Steven Spielberg. I don't know if it's streaming anywhere, but it was basically the generations of people that were experimented. And we're also talking about angels and angel visions. Tie that to the Bible, all the way through Mary and the relatives and all the things that have come up, all the prophets that led up to the New Testament.
2: Listen, my father's father, paternal grandfather, built nuclear weapons, and my sighting, which was literally a silver craft that was telepathically told me to go outside. And I go outside like, okay, guys, America's Funniest Videos, where's the camera? And nothing's there, and all of a sudden it appears. They're telling me something. They're either tracking me or whoever they are, the plebeians. They said telepathically that we're your family and we're going to take care of you. So are they human? Are they us from the future? Are they us from millions and millions of years ago and Jesus? Like, I have no idea genetically, but it's very intriguing.
1: It sure is. And doesn't it feel like I say if something feels like it's the truth, put your sniffer there, because there's probably more to it. I just feel like we're so close to getting it right.
2: Taken. They said the little boy, Jacob, who was Anton Yelchin, who died by the Jeep Cherokee problem with the emergency brake. He was in Star Trek. He played the Chekhov. So anyway, Jacob, the little boy who's the son of the product of the alien union, he says to the Joel Gretsch, to the military program guy who's trying to get him to know about the UFO, take reverse engineering, he says, I'll never fly your UFO. You know, like, it's controlled by your mind.
1: Mm.
2: Like, our souls, it's got to be something.
1: It's probably why they can't reverse engineer them. One more quick one here. Let's go to the west of the Rockies. Tom in Hawaii. Welcome to Coast AM.
3: Yeah, I was going to say that, you know, for one thing, people hardly ever connect astral with the stars. That's exactly what it means, the astral plane. It's just up in the stellar regions. So anyway, along those lines, I was going to say that I just read the three-body problem by Leo Tishin, and he says the first nine dimensions relate to what's in the world, in sizes from the smallest to the largest, to the size of the galaxy. And in the tenth dimension, he never does tell you what that might be, but it could be a dark matter or something along that.
1: Let's simplify this for you. If people want to understand the multiverse, I think you should watch the Phineas and Ferb movie about the multiverse. They get it down. Thank you to our guest, Danny Silva, tonight. All his stuff linked up at Coast to Coast AM. I am with you again tomorrow night, or tomorrow morning. Really good show. We're going to talk about healing yourself just by thinking about it. Pretty cool. See if it can happen for you tomorrow night. Until then, take care of yourself. This is Coast to Coast AM.

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3: From ABC News, I'm Dave Packer. President Trump Friday touting the deal with Iran that's reopened a key shipping channel.
4: Those ships are flowing out of the Hormuz Strait like nobody's ever seen before, actually. There were a lot of them, about 700 of them, and they're pouring out. The oil is all over the place.
3: But those negotiations with Iran on pause. Iran wants Israel to stop attacking Hezbollah. ABC's Mary Bruce.
5: Vice President J.D. Vance was expected to be in Switzerland to kick off the next phase of talks to determine the future of Iran's nuclear program. But before he could leave, Iran postponing because Israel was still trading attacks with Hezbollah in Lebanon. Vance has taken a strikingly harsh tone towards Israel.
6: You're a country of 9 million people. You can't just kill your way out of solving every single national security problem that you have.
5: Israel wasn't included in that deal.
3: Now, Special Envoy Steve Witkoff is en route to Switzerland, where Jared Kushner is expected to join him, says a U.S. official. Severe weather across the south in the wake of what was Tropical Storm Arthur. In Atlanta, a massive tree came crashing through the roof of Yachina Godwin Offers rental house.
7: Power is out in the whole place. The house started shaking and the ceiling started opening up.
8: It sounds like loud thunder, but like very close.
3: Trump administration officials insist they no longer plan to distribute money from an anti-weaponization fund stemming from the president's settled lawsuit against the IRS.
9: Judge Leonie Brinkema, who's already issued an injunction blocking the anti-weaponization fund, has said she would dismiss the lawsuit over it if senior Justice Department officials swear in a declaration that it's truly dead. Instead, the department responds to the judge by saying she can't make the officials do that. Rather than putting forward a sworn declaration in her court, they're pointing to Acting Attorney General Todd Blanche's pledge in a congressional hearing that the fund isn't moving forward.
3: ABC Stephen Portnoy. One person dead, more than 90 injured after two passenger trains collided in England north of London Friday. You're listening to ABC News.
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2: Burrows co-created Cheers, directing 243 of the 273 episodes, as well as all 246 episodes of Will and Grace. He also helmed multiple episodes of such hits as Frasier, Friends, Mike and Molly, and the pilots of Two and a Half Men and The Big Bang Theory. Burroughs was 85. Former President Obama and former First Lady Michelle Obama personally greeted the first 100 visitors at the new Obama Presidential Center on the south side of Chicago on Friday. They were then joined by Reading Rainbow host LeVar Burton and read Where the Wild Things Are to 25 kids. For some of the host cities, the World Cup has led to traffic nightmares for locals.
4: World Cup matches are fun for fans, but not so much for commuters. Bob Pishu, an analyst for transportation firm INRIX, says traffic hotspots have popped up.
5: It really was a perfect storm for New York during this last match.
4: Many cities have taken extra steps to prepare.
5: Seattle opened up some lanes of traffic on a major bridge project that they're working, so they're putting that work off. Others are adding transit routes.
4: Pishu's advice? Leave early.
5: Add on about 50% of the time it normally takes you.
4: Clara McMichael, ABC News.
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bunker in his studio deep beneath the cracked Sonoran desert ground, where the city lights fade, the distractions fall away, and the big questions echo a little louder in the dark. This is Coast to Coast AM. I'm your host, Rich Barra. Tonight, or this morning, wherever you are in our listening audience, we're going to leave the noise of the daylight world behind, down here in the stillness of the overnight hours. There's no talking points, there's no algorithms, there's no headlines telling us what to think. We just have questions. The kind of questions humanity has asked since we first looked up at the night sky. Are we alone

0: who's telling the truth and how much of our reality has been hidden in plain sight and maybe about to be shattered. For generations, the UFO mystery lived in the fringes, in the shadows of late-night conversations like this one. This is where I used to hear about it with Art Bell. Granny photographs, whispered testimonies, and the stories of those who claim to have seen something that they just couldn't explain. And then something changed. Questions once dismissed, well, right now are being asked about in Congress. Military pilots are speaking openly, whistleblowers coming forward, government agencies are releasing files, and for the first time in modern history, the possibility that we may not be alone is being discussed in the open. Yet, as the information flows, for me, so do the questions. Are we witnessing the greatest revelation in human history, or the greatest information puzzle ever created, or some kind of psyop? In a world of deepfakes, AI-generated images, advanced drones, synthetic reality, what would actual proof really look like? And has disclosure already happened, or there's no way it's going to happen? Are we still waiting for the moment that changes everything? Well, tonight, we're joined by UFO researcher and journalist Danny Silva, who has followed the modern disclosure movement since that landmark 2017 New York Times report that brought the subject out of the shadows and into the mainstream. We're going to discuss the latest government UFO files, David Grush whistleblower protections, the challenges of separating fact from fiction, and whether the truth is finally coming into focus. And then open lines, 2 hours of whatever you want to talk about. I bet it's going to be UFOs, but you know what? You bring to this dark table whatever you like. I'm ready for it. So lock the doors, dim the lights, and stay with us, because the biggest questions of our lifetime may no longer be, are we alone? It may be, how long have we known? Danny Silva is next when we come back on Coast to Coast AM.
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0: Welcome back to Coast AM. I'm your host tonight. My name's Rich Barra. And Danny Silva is our guest tonight. I've been pushing for him for a long time to be on the show with me. He is a UFO researcher and citizen journalist who has followed the

0: modern disclosure movement, just like me, since really Art Bell started talking about it. And then the landmark 2017 New York Times report on the Pentagon's secret UFO program kind of launched him into a whole thing. So it is a pleasure to maybe hopefully dig into what is going on out there. And let's finally figure out what is happening with UFOs and UAPs. I like to say UFO still, Danny. I don't know if I've totally converted to the UAP. I think that confuses people.
1: Maybe it does a little bit. And Rich, thank you for having me on. First off, it was great to hear you talk about the Sonoran Desert. I grew up in Tucson, actually.
0: Oh, really? What part?
1: I went to Mountain View High School, northwest of Tucson, and then I also had an apartment at St. Mary's on the west side.
0: Oh, right on. So north, were you in like Oro Valley or were you in like Marana?
1: South of Marana.
0: South of Marana.
1: So yeah, still more like Tucson over like Cotera Farms area.
0: Okay, yeah. I lived right over there. I lived in Oro Valley. I live right down the piece from you.
1: That's awesome.
0: Yeah. Well, welcome to the show. Welcome on in. So did you see Steven Spielberg's new movie yet, Disclosure Day?
1: I saw it. I loved it. It had a lot of the threads, and I'm assuming that we're in a kind of a no-spoiler zone here. But
0: yeah, I mean, you know, if you listen to Coast to Coast, I mean, the spoilers have been on this show for about, you know, 30 years. So
1: it's but, true. Some of the themes in the and direct things that they showed in the movie I first learned from listening like you to Art Bell and George Norrie over the years, but I really loved it.
0: There's a there's a president who was hanging out with a celebrity looking at bodies in this film, and I heard about that first on this very show, and I'm like, well, that was a kind of a cool nod to Coast AM. The movie's interesting because I'm not going to ruin anything, but if there is some action, there is some adventure. The movie to me seems like it should have come out in like 2002 or 2003, because now I almost feel like the revelation of it all, or maybe for the common man, maybe for the muggle, maybe this is like very, very shocking. But for the people who stay up late and have been listening to this show for years, I don't know that there were a whole lot of surprises, but they did kind of wrap up a nice bow of it all towards the last 15, 20 minutes. And that part of the movie I did think was great.
1: Yeah, I was left wanting more for sure. And it's funny that you said that about the president, the Jackie Gleason story, and that's 100% true.
0: No, you spoiler alerted it. I was going to give that away, but go ahead.
1: Yeah, I 100% heard that on Coast to Coast for the first time. But I really liked the movie. It pulled a lot of threads together. All of us that have been activists and kind of fighting for disclosure, we just wanted to kind of see that in a movie form. There's been tons of movies about UFOs and aliens, not so many about necessarily disclosure. So I would definitely say that this is the best disclosure movie of all time.
0: Okay, that's interesting. So we've seen over the last few months the videos of we started with the Tic Tac. We don't know what that is. Now we've seen things that, you know, move without propulsion, that seemingly defy gravity. What makes us think those are, just because it's not tech that we know or that we're admitting to, what makes us think that there are little green men flying those things?
1: We don't know at the end of the day. It's a lot of the stories that we hear on places like Coast to Coast AM. You know, a lot of the videos have been supposedly vetted by the government as not U.S. tech and not adversarial tech, because otherwise they'd be highly classified and they wouldn't want to be showing those. So supposedly many of them are legit unknowns, and that's why they were able to be released.
0: Well, let me get to the heart of it here. Let's see if you want to expand on this a little bit as we go, because I'm the one who put the bat signal up in the sky for you, because I think you're a very pragmatic UFO guy. You're not on here talking about, you know, lizards and Pleiades that have come and talked to you. You're looking at it from, what have we seen? What is happening with the whistleblowers? Okay, so let me ask some leading questions. You take them wherever you want. Why now do you think these are being released?
1: It's a great question. I'm not 100% sure. I think there has been a lot of pressure since 2017. I think a lot of it has worked. The landscape, the UFO subject landscape, has really changed a lot over the years and the decades, but especially since 2017. I mean, in 2017, any mention by a politician of UFOs was a huge deal. And now it's

0: basically daily, and we're even seeing politicians tweeting about it. So
1: in all parties too, right? It's not just Republican, Democrat. It's almost like it's almost like the Epstein files, where everybody who can is like, release more files.
0: Yeah, so, it's bipartisan for sure.
1: So here, I guess, is my question. Here's why I think there's something to it. Let's go take the Occam's razor. So anybody who listens to this show, this is what, I think my 80th show now on Coast to Coast. I've been filling in for George on Fridays now. Not every Friday, but about, you know, twice a month or so now for about a year and a half. And I like to take the Occam's razor to things and go directly to it. And so my thing is, if there's nothing to cover up and nothing to see and nothing going on, then why was there such a loud clamp being put down on the truth of UFOs? Why cover up something for, you know, since the 1940s, if there truly is nothing to cover up?
0: It's a great question. And I really liked the quote from Representative Jared Mockovich during, there was a recent press conference with David Grush just a week or two ago, and he said he doesn't know the truth, but he knows they're being lied to, because basically every time they dig in, they hit these roadblocks. So there's definitely a cover-up of some sort going on, and if you believe the whistleblowers, they really ripped the Band-Aid off, and they're going into biologics and not just the UFOs, and they get real deep into it.
1: It makes you wonder, too, like the things that have been released so far are curious, but that's nothing like with like some of the themes that they cover in that Disclosure Day movie, where there's nothing that's been released that would shake your foundation of faith yet. Do we think that's coming, or do we think this is the best shot, and whatever it is that they have shown us is surely not everything? But that's about all you're going to get, is stuff like that. They're going to inundate us with, you know, things that look like Tic Tacs that zip around in the sky, or they seemingly go underwater, and then they can't track it beyond that. And then that's all we're going to get. What do you think is happening there?
0: It's an interesting question. You know, there's been so many claims for so many years that there's these clear, earth-shattering videos. I was really hoping that in some of these first releases, there would be better quality videos. There are some that I think are really great. I tweeted some on my Twitter page, ex-Twitter page. Anyone could look at those at Silver Record. But at the same time, it's frustrating because it isn't the smoking gun. I think also something to take into account is the public's kind of fatigue. When To the Stars Academy in 2017, when they released the Tic Tac and Gimbal videos, I'm pretty sure that they thought that those would be the smoking guns. And once they released them, they got a lot of media attention, and they basically changed the trajectory of the subject.
1: Yep.
0: However, they weren't the smoking guns, quote unquote, to kind of cause disclosure and basically convince the world. So it's kind of weird. It's like when things get released, we kind of are waiting to see how the public reacts to it. And there has been a lot of public interest, but at the same time, I feel like it isn't the biggest thing that probably politicians and the public are thinking about, unfortunately.
1: There's something that kind of interests me too. I was watching, well, you know, I get most of my information from Instagram now. In the AI videos of aliens are astoundingly good, and you really have to look like, okay, is this a fake? What am I looking at? Is this a deep fake? What is this, something generated by somebody to get clicks? And I haven't done the research, but maybe you have. Do the AI videos, the fake videos, outpace the real videos? Because the Tic Tac video from the military thing looks like the first Atari game, like really super low res. But if you see something that looks like an alien warning us about AI from the 50s, you think, well, that could be real. That might be what they look like. I'm pretty sure they do. And you end up falling for things a little bit. And so I guess the real videos we're not as impressed with as the fake videos.
0: Yeah, it's really weird. You know, years ago, drones weren't even as prevalent as they are now. And they started to come out, and now we're like, we were saying, you know, these UFOs videos, there's going to be a big problem with them, because now there's so many drones doing weird flight characteristics. They don't necessarily have the five observables, quote unquote, but they can still do a lot of odd things.
1: I have to ask you, I don't know what the five observables are. What are those?
0: Let me actually read it to you. So the five observables.

0: Bulls are what ATIP, Lou Elizondo's ATIP kind of created about basically how what the characteristics of UFOs may be. Actually, there's six. Technically, there's six, but here's the five. So there's positive lift, which is anti-gravity, the ability to resist Earth's gravity without visible aerodynamic surfaces, wings, rotors, or exhaust plumes. Then there's instantaneous acceleration, the capacity to change speed and direction with forces that would exceed the physical limits of biological systems or current human engineering. Then the third is hypersonic velocity without signatures, the capability to travel at speeds well beyond the sound barrier without creating acoustic booms, vapor contrails, or thermal heat trails. There's also transmedium travel, the ability to seamlessly operate and travel through different environments, such as moving from the vacuum of space through Earth's atmosphere and underwater. There's also low observability, the ability to remain elusive to electro-optical, infrared, and radar detection, making it highly difficult to lock onto or acquire a clear image of the object. And then there's the sixth one that didn't come out at first. The five were originally released and talked about a lot by Lou Elizondo and other people. And then when I was reporting, I actually had spoken to Lou. He told me about the sixth observable, but it was kind of in confidence and I wasn't allowed to talk about it. Then he talked about it, so then I was able to write about it. And the sixth is biological effects, which basically means injuries. A lot of people that or military
1: You get a
0: people, they
1: little
0: get
1: too
0: close to
1: close.
0: you, exactly, and they get radiated or have injuries, and it's really unfortunate.
1: So we should probably explain. I started asking you questions right out of the gate, Danny. Danny Silva is our guest tonight, and we're talking about UFOs. And as a citizen journalist, tell me about what turned you on to this, where you pretty much exclusively got roped into what UAPs and UFOs are. Tell me about that part of the journey for you.
0: And I'm basically kind of, retired now. I'm more like a talking head at the moment. But in 2017, the New York Times story came out, and the landscape was not like it is today. We weren't hearing about UFOs, like I said, from politicians. We weren't hearing about UFOs on mainstream media mainly. There was kind of the news cycle of the 2017 New York Times story, but that was just huge to even have it in the New York Times. And there was very minimal information. So I hopped on social media. I was on Twitter. I found there was only a few people really even talking about UFOs on Twitter, and we were just kind of starved for information. And in order to get that information, we basically had to do it ourselves. I never thought about writing or anything like that, even though my father was a career journalist. And I had people basically convince me to start a website along with them and write. I came from a music background where I spent a lot of time trying to hound people, to sell songs and things like that. And so I had that kind of skill in my back pocket. And I found that hounding people in the UFO world was a lot easier than hounding people in the music business that have millions of fans trying to talk to them. So I was able to speak to, CIA, or intelligence agency scientists and that claimed to work on the UFO subject. I was able to kind of contact a lot of these people and they would actually talk to me. So we were able to break some stories early on. And now I feel like the landscape has kind of changed where you're going to see stories on national news now. So I don't have to do as much legwork, but it was definitely interesting to see the changes over the years of what happened with the subject.
1: I feel like growing up listening to Coast. So in my normal life, I do a morning show. I always have since I've been 18. So driving to work in the middle of the night, basically listening to Art Bell and George Norrie over the years, and you hear all this stuff roll out, and you're like, "What? What is going on? That's unbelievable!" And so flash forward to, I don't know, a couple of weeks ago, and I'm watching Fox News do a story on the four types of known space aliens. And it kind of comes and goes, shows up on social media, and the public doesn't really seem to dig their teeth into it. Like we're more concerned about Jelly Roll and Bunny get a divorce. What is happening where we find out perhaps that there are four different types of space aliens that have visited or visiting or might be in control of part of what's happening here, and we're like, eh, okay.

0: Why do you think it both captures our imagination and yet doesn't move the needle? Why is this not the biggest? Why is disclosure not the biggest story that's ever been?
1: I think people are jaded. I'm jaded myself in a lot of ways. It is surreal to hear these stories. Oftentimes, these stories, they don't come with proof. The alien story, I think that came from Dr. Eric Davis, who's a credible person in my view. However, it just didn't, he didn't show proof of it. And it's really odd to just see the trajectory of everything. And it's kind of the what have you done for me lately mentality from the public, where I think they just get jaded about hearing some of these things over and over, and they need some sort of something else. I guess it would be proof, or maybe an announcement just that's more direct from the president. But we have had politicians basically saying they believe at this point, which is really interesting and something I thought I would never see.
0: The people who get behind the UFO things, like Neil deGrasse Tyson now, or I'm not singling him out, but people like him, you wonder how much of it is clickbait, where they're not really being guided by ratings, but by how many people click on their podcast. So I wonder if part of this is social media and people trying to get clicks on their podcast. That's where disclosure, maybe there's no proof. Maybe that's the difference between personal proof and public proof. More when we come back with Danny Silva. We're talking UFOs. This is Coast to Coast AM.

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1: And Danny Silva is our guest tonight. We're talking UFOs. He's a researcher, citizen journalist, and founder of Silva Record, which is all linked up at Coast to Coast AM. And he's been tracking UFO programs and U of A. He's from Tucson. He might be tracking that. UAP developments, government disclosure efforts, and the evolving UFO conversation. Hey, welcome back to Coast to Coast. Danny is our guest. When we left, I was saying, how much of the people jumping on the UFO UAP train do you think are people trying to get followers and clicks on social media and their podcasts? Can you sniff those people out?
2: Yeah, it happens a lot. You mentioned Neil deGrasse Tyson. You know, he was kind of a staunch anti-UFO guy. He made a lot of negative comments over the years, and now all of a sudden he's kind of on board with it, which is kind of odd. He's already a rich guy, but I guess he's trying to stay relevant. Of course, there's a lot of podcasts and things like that. It's unfortunate when you can kind of tell that they're trying to basically exploit the subject. But at the same time, I guess no press is bad press with it. But it is weird seeing other

0: social media accounts that, you know, don't focus on UFOs, it's weird to see how they kind of digest and reissue some of these stories and just how they kind of view the like the files released. It's interesting to see the comments. You know, a lot of people will say, I don't care about aliens, I want to fix my gas prices. And it's just weird to see the public responses in some of these cases.
1: Well, I think about disclosure in general. That's one thing. And then there's so many people that make these claims that they don't ever have to pay the piper on those claims. They can make an outrageous thing like, we have video proof of aliens, and then whatever they show or whatever they don't show or talk about, it doesn't matter. They've already got the clicks, so they already got what they needed, and there's no repercussions like, you know, here on Coast to Coast, if we have bad ratings because we do a bad job, then nobody listening. And that's bad. Your ratings are bad, people get fired. But when you're just going for clicks, there's no recompense. There's no coming back from it. You don't have to say it or make good on it. That's why I love what you do, and I love that you take sort of a sober approach to disclosure in general. Is there something that you keep hearing is coming out that hasn't come out yet?
0: Well, there's a million things, and that's what's kind of the most frustrating thing about this is we're always told that there's, you know, clear videos, and one day we'll see them. There's been a lot of kind of threads of stories. Stories will become really popular, and then they kind of go away, and we're on to the next thing. So that is one of the most frustrating things about the UFO subject to me. You know, years ago it was about metamaterials, which is kind of another name for UFO pieces from like crashed UFOs and things like that. And a lot of people were collecting them. A lot of UFO organizations were collecting them. And that story kind of, and scientists were looking into them, saying they were going to run tests on them. And some tests were run. But that story kind of went by the wayside. Some people think the conspiracy is that the government kind of snatched up a lot of it. But also maybe it's just a lot of it didn't pan out. And that was kind of a red flag for me and frustrating. At the same time, I know everyone is kind of trying their best with the information they have. But the hype train, as my friends call it, is a real thing. So a lot of these stories get hyped up and then they don't kind of pan out. On the positive side of things, we are seeing all these government releases now and all this government interest, mainstream
1: media interest.
0: And not
1: just our government, right? All over the world.
0: Yeah, exactly. I mean, there was the recent comments by the Brazilian politician. I think it was Japan's talking about it. And that's what a lot of people always ask. Why does this stuff only happen in America? And of course it doesn't. It happens all over the world on a regular basis.
1: You mentioned that you were from Tucson. The most public, or one of the most publicly talked about sightings was the Phoenix Lights. And what year would that have been? 97-ish? Was that something?
0: Yeah, that was 97. I was in Tucson at the time, and the story goes, of course, you know, it's debatable, but that the ship supposedly went up the I-10, like right through Tucson to Phoenix, if you believe that part of the story. And yeah, I was in Tucson, of course, you know, I was over on the west side, like right by I-10. Of course, I wasn't looking up at the time, but yeah, that was huge. It was pretty weird. I didn't realize how big of a deal it was at the time. I guess I thought it was mainly like an Arizona story. And now, you know, decades later, it's
1: looked
0: arguably
1: at as
0: like
1: the mass sighting. And as I say that, well, now, do you think it could have been drones flying in unison programmed and we were just, you know, not hip to the tech?
0: I don't think so. I think the ships were too big. I mean, I guess it could have been, you know, the technology of drones way before it was released to the world, but I don't think so. I think that stays one of the most compelling stories. And the whole thing with drones, you know, a lot of people point out there's been UFO sightings for like hundreds of years, or especially since 1947, and there just wasn't the available tech at the time. And that could probably, I think, apply to 97, I would hope.
1: When you look at the science of this, before we take a quick break here, the footage always seems grainy. And one of the theories I've heard that kind of makes a little sense is that you're not going to get a picture of something that's moving gravity around it, or maybe even moving space and time around it. Of course, it's
0: exactly
1: going to be
0: grainy. And, yeah, I mean, that's one of the things that a lot of people believe. That's also one of those observable.

0: Silva on Coast to Coast AM.
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5: Welcome back to Coast AM. I'm your host, Rich Barra. Our guest, Danny Silva from Silva Record. And we're talking about UAPs, your calls coming up here in the next hour, too. In fact, maybe even in this break, too. So what I've seen from all of the videos, and I've tried to watch as many as have come out, a craft that you don't know what it is that is doing things in the sky is one thing. Alien proof, I actually haven't seen anything. I've heard talk about it, but I haven't seen anything to make me think that they're actual aliens. So, you know, I'm kind of curious, do you feel like in your research, one of the things we hear is it's a maybe a demonic thing or an angelic thing? Is there anything that makes you feel like this could be a religious thing?
6: I think it could be. Of course, some people really push back against that, and they don't like that kind of talk, and then other people love it. It's kind of just like a hot button issue. To me, it's all definitions. So one person's angel, one person's demon, it could be another person's alien. You know, it's funny, reportedly the Vatican said that they're kind of ahead of the game, and they said that they were willing to baptize aliens or something along those lines. But It's just really odd to think about these definitions. I mean, when you read things in religious texts, a lot of them do sound like UFOs, right? Or you see some of these paintings. Yeah, I mean, it sounds like UFOs. So I don't know the answer to that, but I definitely wouldn't rule any of that out. And I think as long as the religions are able to kind of accept that and it's not some sort of deal breaker, I think it's all good, and everyone should be talking about it and considering it.
5: The thing that makes sense is that maybe there is some technology that was lost during, you know, the Great Flood or whatever, just the way civilizations crumble. And, you know, like right now, if everybody died but me and, you know, my kids, we wouldn't know how to make a skyscraper. We would have no idea how to go about making a skyscraper. We'd make something, but it'd probably be about 3 feet high, not a skyscraper. So I wonder if civilizations went away and there's tech that was maybe lost that maybe is discovered. Maybe that's what happened at Area 51. But it certainly seems like civilization after civilization has been wiped out. And maybe they were more technically advanced in those civilizations than we give them

0: credit for. Maybe an asteroid knocked us out to the Stone Age, and maybe this is rediscovering some technology that existed that we can't explain. You know, just like whatever, the pyramids or whatever else. What are your thoughts on that?
1: I mean, it's definitely possible. I try to stay away from, you know, saying where the non-human intelligence is coming from, and a lot of other people do as well. You know, they don't. Everything is on the table, as Dr. Hal Putoff says. It could be, you know, automatically people assume it's aliens from another planet, but they could be aliens that have been here, or whatever you want to call
0: a different
1: non-human
0: dimension
1: intelligence. Yeah, from they could be living in the ocean this whole time.
0: When you say non-human, are you convinced with your research that it is non-human?
1: I'm not convinced. However, that's kind of the key word that a lot of people like to use, non-human intelligence, rather than aliens or extraterrestrials, because extraterrestrials kind of makes it sound like it's from another planet. So a lot of people use the non-human intelligence, and some people say the others. Those are kind of just like the acceptable
0: the
1: keywords
0: others.
1: In the UFO
0: that's
1: community.
0: Nice.
1: Yeah. Yeah.
0: That's like the Island of Lost. What keeps you awake? I told you I was going to ask you this. What keeps you awake at night regarding UFO disclosure?
1: There's a few different things specifically. I think obviously the biggest one is probably abductions. You know, maybe that's one of the big parts of the government not wanting to tell people what's going on, because how do you tell the world that abductions are real and there's basically nothing you can do about it? It's incredibly
0: scary. Pause right there. So there is, you know, Art Bell had this on his show. There are stories of an agreement made with a president, Lyndon B. Johnson, actually, sometime after Roswell, that the agreement was, you give us some tech and we go ahead and let you experiment on people. So do abduction stories happen in every country around the world, or just the United States?
1: I think it's everywhere. I think it's across the board. And yeah, and if that's true, and I heard that, I think, the first time on Coast to Coast as well. I mean, how do you tell the public that? So I don't know. I don't know if they can tell us the full truth if something like that went on.
0: Could it be also that so much money was spent on researching this thing that they not denied for so long that admitting that would be a big problem too?
1: There's a lot of problems. You know, a lot of people think with the crimes that have been committed, people are going to go to jail. I have a hot take on that. A lot of people don't agree with me, and I kind of reserve my I reserve the right to kind of change my mind. But when I think about it, and how I feel about it right now, is I feel like there should be protections for whistleblowers, and I think there also should be amnesty for kind of like the secret keepers, the legacy program guys. I feel like if we're going to be throwing everyone in jail, it's just going to be harder for us to get the real truth out. And a lot of people disagree with me about that and get really angry, especially people that feel like crimes have been committed against them. And I definitely understand why they would be against it and why they'd be angry at the topic. But in my view, we just need to move forward at this point. And I feel like amnesty for any wrongdoing previously is probably a good idea in my book.
0: For me, the testimony holds a lot more water of belief than just seeing a video. Because when you see lifelong people that, you know, are military or people that are officers that just don't lie about things like that, and they have such conviction, or even Bob Lazar, for that matter, for as many people that think he's crazy, I've seen him do enough interviews now where I don't know what the benefit of him making up this story is. He certainly doesn't seem like he wants to be famous for being the guy from Area 51. It doesn't seem like he wants to be that way. Now, maybe my people reader's off, but when you see people who look like they don't want to talk about this come out and talk about it, it's different. You know, I do a radio show, and it's like I always talk about when people raise their hand up to go on the radio, they're not as good as the people that are reluctant to talk about it. The people that are reluctant, their stories are a lot better. The people that want to get on stage, that want to do it, that's a little bit of a hot dog. But none of these people seem like they're trying to show off. They seem like they have information that they don't necessarily want to share, but they feel compelled to share.
1: Absolutely. And you look at the whistleblowers, I mean, they're at hearings in front of Congress. They're losing their pensions in some cases. They're getting threats against them. It's not fun. I mean, even low level journalists like myself get threats sometimes, let alone these huge famous guys. And it's a lot of stress. It hurts your family life in many instances. Sometimes it's bad for your

0: career and your business, and long term, it's usually more net negative than it is net positive.
1: We're talking to Danny Silva, a UFO researcher, citizen journalist. What have you discovered in your journalism that most people would find hard to believe, but you got the facts?
0: I don't know that I can say a lot of facts about things. I'm going to bow out of the facts word. However, the thing that's really odd to me is a lot of the UFO lore from decades and decades ago, we're now seeing in hearings in Congress, still being claimed, things that we've seen in movies. You can go back to Close Encounters of the Third Kind. The boxes
1: still holds up.
0: Yeah, it does hold up. And you look at the boxes, they had like the little Easter egg in the movie. On the boxes, it said Lockheed Martin. And now we're having hearings with Coast to Coast AM's own George Knapp. And he's naming, you know, people are, I don't know if he named it, but people are still naming like the IRADs, the Independent Research and Development, where they're able to hide from FOIA in the private industry. And I mean, that thread was basically seated in Close Encounters. So it's like, and all this other UFO lore, like the Holloman Air Force Base supposed landing with aliens where they met, I think it was the president or politicians at the time. A lot of this lore from a long time ago, a lot of people believe it currently. And it's really odd to me that it's like this base story, and a lot of the UFO lore, people are still claiming is true, especially in 2026, and politicians are believing it, and it's being reported, like you said, on national news.
1: Speaking of Lockheed, are those hats still available on your website for people?
0: That one, I like vintage clothes, so I had to use that as a picture on my thing. I really like that vintage Lockheed hat.
1: But you can't just buy it as merch?
0: No, you're going to have to. That'd be a good idea, but you'll have to probably go to eBay for that one.
1: Well, yeah, that is a good idea for you. Might as well make some money for you. What are your thoughts on the To the Stars Academy? It seems like they've done a lot to push this into the front of at least getting government to acknowledge that there's things out there that we don't know what they are.
0: To the Stars Academy was my main intro into the subject. I really loved what they did. They changed a lot of things. That was when Lou Elizondo came out. If people don't know, that's Tom DeLonge's company. Christopher Mellon was involved. Just a lot of people. There is a downside to them that I bring up now in retrospect that it maybe is negative, but it's a real thing. You know, they had a lot of people invest into the Stars Academy. A lot of people left to the Stars Academy. Now it's just Tom DeLonge and a couple others. You know, originally they showed a picture of a UFO and basically said that they were going to build this commercial UFO. That never happened. That's all gone. Basically, now they're an entertainment company. The science part of it is gone. So it's looking like everyone that invested, some people did it as kind of a donation because they wanted disclosure, but then some people were actually investing, and I think they're probably going to end up losing their money, unfortunately. However, they changed the world with disclosure on the disclosure front. So the investing aside, they did an amazing job.
1: So when we come back, I want to open up the phones. Are you good to talk to the people?
0: Yes,
1: the
0: sir.
1: People of Coast to Coast who have probably been here since you know, the very beginning of Art Bell and through George Norrie. They have questions for you. We have questions for you. When we come back, we open up the phones to you. It's your show. Coast to Coast AM, back in just a minute.

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We're talking about the Peace Corps. 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
3: From ABC News, I'm Chuck Severson. The FBI offers a $25,000 reward for an arrest in Kansas City, interstate shootings. ABC News Chief Investigative Correspondent Aaron Katursky.
4: Kansas City police say Oscar Sanchez Munoz shot five people, killing one and injuring four others.
5: They were driving down the highway or roadway when one or more shots were fired into their vehicles.
4: Police descended on two homes where they thought Sanchez Munoz could be. One caught fire, at the other, spent shells from the ammunition police used to get inside, littering the ground. Several windows shattered. A search of the place ended, though, with no sign of the suspect.
3: There continues to be flash flooding emergencies across parts of the South after violent storms. A shouting match at the UN over accusations that Israeli soldiers and settlers have committed sexual violence against Palestinians. Israeli Ambassador Danny Danon and United Nations Special Representative Vanessa Frazier.
6: It should not be personal.
7: You're part of the book.
6: I have a point of order.
7: Shame on you.
6: I have a point of order.
7: You spoke,
6: I will not walk out.
3: Arguing in a meeting yesterday, just weeks after the UN added Israel to a list of countries suspected of committing sexual violence in war zones. A federal judge has rejected former President Joe Biden's attempt to block the Trump administration from releasing to a conservative group recordings that Biden made with a ghostwriter. The judge says the public interest outweighed whatever privacy rights Biden had, but she put her ruling on hold for up to 3 weeks so Biden can appeal. Republicans in Congress demanded the recordings after the judge declined to file charges against Biden over whether he improperly had classified documents in his possession. World Cup fever spreads after the U.S. men's soccer team defeated Australia 2-0 in Seattle yesterday. Cody McClary of Texas among the visitors in the World Cup host city.
8: We love it. This weather is amazing. It's like 100 back home, so this is great.
3: It's the first time since 1930 the U.S. men have won their first two games. 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
3: Time is up for TikToks, as Florida's top prosecutor announcing a lawsuit against the tech giant to force changes to restrict access by children to inappropriate

0: content.
1: We want to make sure that they're limiting young teenagers and kids from accessing these sites, that they've got proper parental controls in place, that they're doing content moderation sufficiently to identify where child predators are going after kids.
0: Florida State Attorney General James Uthmeyer says social media companies are making billions. TV director and creative executive James Burrows has died. He helped steer Cheers, Taxi, Friends, Will and Grace, and other series. Burrows was 85. In the revenue to the rescue department, ABC's Wayne Cabot.
2: One of the few black-owned banks in the U.S. is introducing a debit card aimed at helping single mothers who live in government-subsidized housing escape poverty. The Bank King Card debit card makes a donation from every account opened to nonprofits that will steer the funding to needy families.
0: Who knew that creating these colors to eat just isn't easy? ABC's Jim Ryan.
3: As M&M's prepares to celebrate its 85th anniversary this August, the Mars Candy Company plans to debut a new version of the popular treat without artificial dyes. But there's a problem. Mars admits that creating brown and blue naturally has been a challenge and will require more workshopping before they're ready for a full six-color rollout.
0: Chuck Sievertson, ABC News.
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1: The website Silva Record, linked up at Coast to Coast AM. Our guest tonight, Danny Silva, UFO researcher, and ready to take your calls. So, Danny, I was thinking about the slow rollout or the quick rollout, I guess, by some people of this and the timing of Disclosure Day opening pretty much around the same week or so that the UFO or the Pentagon released a bunch of these UFO files. Do you think that's coincidence or a happy accident or planned out?
2: I think it was probably a happy accident, but that you never really know for sure. I mean, it does take a long time for them to make the movie. Spielberg did say he was kind of inspired by, you know, the Times article and the post-2017 thing, just like myself and so many others. So I think he kind of started working on it, and it takes years to make the movie, and then he dropped it like at the best time possible, basically.
1: Well, listen, you know, I'm of the COVID era, so I think everything's a bit of a psyop. So if you're going to roll this sort of thing out without giving away too much of the movie, first they talk about the craft, right? And then they show you pictures of the craft. Then they talk about the aliens. And then they show you the aliens. And now what is today? Today is the 19th or the 20th, depending on where you are. Have you been aware of the psychic that has been talking all over the internet about an alien invasion in Miami on June 24th and telling people it will be a space alien invasion on June 24th in Miami? Have you heard that?
2: I don't think I have heard that, actually.
1: Oh, yeah. I mean, that's a Google search. You'll find that right away.
2: I do like it when they give a date and it's close, because
1: you have to prove them
2: right or wrong immediately.
1: Yeah, so you hadn't heard that. Well, if you're listening and you've heard about that and you feel a certain way about that, I want to hear about that as well. But the calls, people are waiting to talk to you. Let's go to Gary in Billings, Montana, on the Wild Card Line. Welcome to Coast AM, Gary. You're on with Danny Silva.
3: Well, thank you for taking my call. I've seen several UFOs in my lifetime, and I have no doubt about it that they're real, but hopefully I'm not Johnny-come-lately with the facts, but have other countries put out any substantial disclosures, or are they, like, waiting for the U.S. government to throw the first pitch?
2: There's been a lot of other countries that have been historically involved. France, Brazil, Japan, I think, has admitted to some things now. And there's been basically UFO programs at some of these other countries. And then there's countries that have kind of stayed tight-lipped a lot of the time, like the UK.
1: And why do you think they have a reason to stay tight-lipped? Because doesn't the UK have a couple of, they have a Roswell right around Roswell, don't they? They have a pretty well-documented crash right around then, too.
2: Yeah, they have a lot of things out there. I'm not sure why they have stayed so tight-lipped. There's also a lot of rumors about Australia. I don't know. That's been kind of one of the big contention points, is that people, you know, the debunkers and skeptics say, why aren't all these other countries coming forward along with the United States? Why is it so United States-centric? I'm not exactly sure. Of course, there's like the conspiracy of there's some agreement either with NHI or between countries, but that's just highly speculative, of course.
1: In the movie Disclosure Day, I'm not giving anything away.

0: way if you haven't seen it yet, but there's a scene where somebody who you find out has maybe been abducted is standing in a cornfield, and a crop circle just forms around him while he's on the phone. And then they never go back to that. Was that just a nod to the English countryside where seemingly crop circles were everywhere in the 70s?
1: I've seen some critiques online about that scene and how it didn't make sense, and they kind of like didn't really mention or explain it or anything like that. But yeah, it was like a nod to the crop circles, I think.
0: Is that just like a if you know moment?
1: I'm not the biggest crop circle guy, but it was really interesting that they added it in like that. So I liked the scene. It kind of felt kind of like magical, I guess you would say. But yeah, they didn't really explain too much about it.
0: Well, what do you think of crop circles, man-made or something else?
1: I'm not sure. A lot of them, I think, are man-made. I don't know if any of them are real. I don't rule it out, and I don't pretend to have all the answers. Now, there was the NIDS investigative group ran by Bigelow, and they did find crop circles at times. So they also found things like Bigfoot around UFO sightings. So they kind of linked a lot of this stuff together. So I don't rule it out. But I wouldn't say crop circles are necessarily my wheelhouse. And unfortunately, it does seem like a lot of them are probably hoaxes. But who really knows? There could be some real ones out there, too.
0: Danny Silva is our guest. Danny, are you a skeptic or a believer?
1: I would say I'd definitely be on the believer side. I still need the proof. You know, I haven't seen a UFO or had an experience that I can remember, at least. And I don't know, maybe it would be too scary for me to even think about that. But I still want the proof, not only for myself, but for the public. You know, I kind of always make that distinction between, you know, a lot of people that have had experiences or they're Coast to Coast AM listeners. They're already kind of in tune with what's going on. And we want, my whole goal as an activist and many other activists, we want the public to be kind of on board with what we're thinking about and what we think is more reality. It's not that we're trying to prove it to ourselves, although I am trying to prove it to myself too. But it's not that we're trying to prove it to ourselves necessarily. We're trying to prove it to the public. And that's why kind of disclosure is so important.
0: I think Coast listeners are a very special breed, a very smart breed. And I think, now I don't want to speak for everybody, but I think the general consensus is we know there's something going on, but we are so conditioned to not trust what we are being told that even when files are released from the Pentagon that show things that we can't explain, we think there's something behind it. So yet you want to believe. They say, well, here's what we have. You're like, yeah, that's not all of it. There's something else that is on that hard drive that you're not putting out there. And what is it? And then they release that, and we might not even believe that. We might think that's a psyop. It's a very strange Coast to Coast listeners. We are in a very, very tough position right now. We don't know what to do. Well, let's try to figure it out, though, together when we come back on Coast to Coast AM.

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1: So I had an appointment with the surgeon, and he was told me what all he was going to do, and it was just absolutely horrendous. I came home, I started on carnivora, and I called and canceled my surgery, and she said, are you going someplace else? I said, no, I'm taking care of it myself. She said, okay. And my problem on my skin went away.
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2: Welcome back to Coast AM. I'm your host, Rich Barra. Our guest, Danny Silva. We're talking about UFOs. We're trying to get to the bottom of what's really going on out there. And I think you can hear by my questions that I'm kind of in and out and totally buying in and totally not buying in. I go both ways. I am willing to be convinced one way or another, though, and you can do that for me, too. Let's go to the first-time caller line. Let's talk to Pete in Kansas City, Missouri. Hey, Pete, welcome to Coast AM.
3: Hey, how you doing tonight?
2: Excellent, sir. Yourself?
3: I'm doing really good. Listen, I live in the western part of Kansas City where there's no really any lights, you know, lights as far as city lights. And I just got to looking up at the sky the last year and a half, and I started with binoculars. Now I use a telescope, and I have seen orange things that look like orbs that spin, and then they literally spit out three or four more, and then they zip across the sky. They are not satellites. They are not airplanes. It's the strangest thing. My neighbors thought I was on drugs. They came over and witnessed it with me. And now every night on a clear night, almost every night, you can see them. I contacted Bob Lazar at his, United Nuclear, business, told him about it, and he was very interested in it, but he said he's really not into UFOs anymore. But he did send me a really cool lithograph of a sport model that he describes on the lithograph, and he signed it for me and sent it to me. I thought that was so cool. George Knapp, when I went to Vegas, was going to have lunch with me, but I had to leave on a plane, and I just am so into UFOs since I was 12 years old. I'm 58 years old now, and yeah, these things up in the sky are definitely not satellites, definitely not planes. I don't know what they are, but my neighbors and my friends all come over and want to watch them. And it's not every night, but it's about three or four nights a week when the sky
2: video?
3: Is clear.
2: Any video for that telescope?
3: Yeah, I have a telescope. You can see it with binoculars.
2: Have you got any video?
3: I've got video on my phone. It is the strangest thing. It looks like a little orb.
2: Would you be willing to share that with us? If we put you on hold, we'll get your number. Maybe you could send us a video. I'd love to stick that up on the website.
3: Yeah, I've got it on my phone. It is the strangest thing. It's like a orange light up in the sky that looks like it's just, it won't stay still. And then all of a sudden, two or three will come off of it, and they will, like, play around like they're having fun, like they're, you know, and then they'll just zip off.
2: Maybe they are.
3: In the sky.
2: Maybe UFOs are playful. We don't know. Well, yeah, hang on a second here. I'm going to put you on hold, and maybe the lovely Donna Walker can get your phone number and or get your information, and maybe we could stick that up on the website. Thank you for checking in. Let's go to the wild card line and talk to Cornelius in Alexandria, Louisiana. Hey, Cornelius, welcome to Coast AM.
4: Hey there, Rich and Danny. I tell you, Rich, you're just like Art Bell, and you bring that out. You can tell with the last caller, you really brought that out, and he was a first-time caller.
2: Right on. Well, you know, Art Bell's one of my heroes, so you compliment me.
4: And he had his some of the callers, and Mayette calls them Coasties. They wanted the same birthday because his birthday was this week, and they wanted the same. But Bert George said, no, we got to get

0: calls and stuff. We can't sing no birthday thing. But George let me sing a birthday song to him, so that was nice of George. But you're the best guest weekend host because you let us all, whether we're regular callers, first-time callers and all like that. So I want to salute you on that. Now I'm going to tell you what I want to talk about with you and Danny and the audience. I used to work for the federal government at Oakdale. It's a federal prison. And believe me, Rich, all the inmates turned me on to Coast to Coast AM 30 years ago, and I just couldn't believe it. So one night, I'm on security guard duty. It's called mobile patrol. And I see this thing. It's shimmering. It's almost like the Predator thing where it's cloaked, and it shines a beam of light in the middle of these cows and lifts up a cow. And I wish I had, like that guy had a video where he could record and everything. We didn't have that back in the 90s and stuff. But I believe that these things are demonic and there's going to be a great deception coming. I read the Bible. Ezekiel saw a wheel within a wheel. The Israelites, when they were escaping the Egyptians, they saw a big mothership or fathership, and happy Father's Day to everybody. And it was the cloud by day, the fire by night. Jacob saw angels going up and down the ladder. And these angels, which Jordan Knapp says, one man's alien is another man's angel. I think they're interdimensional, and that's why they can fly so fast. Even George Norway, with Ed Grimsley, you can take that five-generation scope, and you can see what Pete was talking about. You take night vision, you can see these things, and George has actually seen.
1: Yeah, these I've heard George talk about that.
0: Each other. So I want to, like I said, ask Danny, do you believe that these things are demonic? And I call AI the Antichrist intelligence. So do you believe that AI might be the Antichrist? And God bless AC you, Rich, and God bless you, Danny.
1: All right. Thank you, Cornelius. Denny's all yours.
2: Thank you for the question. You know, I don't know. I don't know the answer. I like when people kind of keep everything open and just consider everything. I don't know. I like talking to people that are really versed in religion and kind of bouncing ideas off them and hearing what they think about it. I will say this, the previous caller and this caller, things they're mentioning are kind of congruencies that we hear in UFO lore. The previous caller mentioned orbs coming out of orbs, and that's actually in the recent government releases. There's stories or accounts of orbs coming out of orbs. This caller is talking about the cloaking like the Predator, and that was supposedly the claim is that people were seeing something like that on Skinwalker Ranch. So it's really weird how some of these stories are kind of they duplicate over time, and it's not, it's almost seems like it may, there's something to it maybe because everyone's reporting the same things.
1: You know, the cloaking thing's really interesting to me because if that's technology that we've somehow reverse engineered and we're using it, there's no way you're going to give that out to the public, is there? Because that is a secret weapon beyond secret weapon. And I do wonder if that's some of what we were seeing in New Jersey last summer when people were freaking out of the drones that looked giant. They looked like, you know, the size of Volkswagen bugs or whatever, those massive drones they were seeing. And then they look up like, oh, wait, it was a helicopter. No, it wasn't. Do you think we do have some cloaking technology that we're just trying, or maybe the government's got some stuff that they're just checking out to see what people react to?
2: I wouldn't doubt it, the cloaking technology, and it may not even be, you know, UFO derivative or anything like that. One of the things that they mentioned at that recent press conference with David Grush is that the helicopter they used to assassinate bin Laden was basically secret tech, and that the government wasn't even, a lot of parts of the government weren't even aware of it until they saw it on the news. So there's lots of secret things. Now, what is derived possibly from UFO tech or not? That's kind of the question, but there's definitely a lot of really interesting secret tech floating around for sure.
1: What was unique about that helicopter that they used to kill Bin Laden?
2: I don't remember specifically. It may have been the sound where I think it was really quiet. It was basically

0: Basically, like the coast to coast, often topic black helicopter, I think, quote unquote. But
1: Oh,
0: I would
1: don't get
0: have
1: me started on those
0: to,
1: black helicopters in Arizona. Don't get me started. My other radio show, we got in a lot of trouble talking about those. I don't even
0: Oh,
1: want to talk
0: wow.
1: about that. That was a whole thing. We were researched, we were followed around for a long time after we talked about callers calling in about black helicopters. We got in a lot of trouble for that. And that was like in 2006, 2007. That was happening. Okay, more calls with Danny Silva. Disclosure, is it really happening, or are they just kind of throwing out little appetizers and not getting to the real main course yet? We don't know, but we're going to find out together when we come back with Danny Silva on Coast to Coast AM.

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1: Our guest tonight, Danny Silva, founder of the Silva Record, available online at Coast to Coast AM. We've linked up all of his stuff. While we were in commercial, Danny, I was kind of thinking this through a little bit. The movie Disclosure Day, the Pentagon releasing UFO videos. There was a time, and I've heard about these discussions, you probably have too, on this very show, that presidents were getting together with top military members and clergy and concerned that if they told the truth about aliens, that it would throw the world into complete disarray. And I wonder if now, in the age of the internet, with all these videos being released of Tic Tac videos and cigar-shaped things and nothing really concrete, that if they keep on rolling things out, maybe the big story is like, yeah, by the way, you're not created by anything but a bunch of aliens from the, you know, the Articula system, that we'd probably be like Big Whoop now. So we've been so exposed to so many things that there's nothing you're going to say that's going to have impact. Maybe that's part of the plan.
2: Yeah, I don't know why so everyone is so jaded, and I'm the same way. Maybe it's social media. Yeah, maybe it's social media. I'm not really sure, but I feel like, yeah, if it was announced, even with some sort of proof, I think probably 50% of the population wouldn't even believe it.
1: We freak out more when McRib is back, don't you think?
2: The thing is, I'm just not sure that people are really going to be able to digest it. You know, a lot of people have said that no one's been frightened so far with any of the releases, but I just feel like the releases up to this date
1: really
2: still
1: haven't been
2: it hasn't been proof. Yeah, it hasn't been proof. So I feel like we still don't.

0: know how people will react.
1: And I don't know that there's anything that would shake my faith either. I think whatever I find doesn't do anything to shake the faith of, you know, believing that there's an all-powerful, almighty God. So, you know, that's for me, though. You know, everybody else can believe whatever they want to believe. Let's take some calls. Let's go to the wild card line, and let's talk to Jimmy in Raleigh, North Carolina. Thanks for waiting, Jimmy. I really appreciate you hanging on there for a little while. Welcome to Coast AM.
2: Hi, Richard. Hi, Danny. Let me share my definition of aliens briefly. I think there's a gradient or a range of entities, whether they be flesh and blood like the Nordics, or they could be perhaps Sasquatch. I think Sasquatch might be interdimensional, or they might be able to cloak themselves. That's why we can't find them. And it could also be spiritual. So spiritual could range from ghost spirits or demonic entities all the way to, say, if someone say fallen angels, then we say, hey, how about beneficial angels too?
1: They Let me ask you something, Jimmy, before Danny answers.
2: The fallen angels can do the beneficial benevolent angels can do also. So that's my definition. As for the why now or the coincidences, I think if you heard of the story of Chris Bledsoe, he has been sharing his experience for, say, 17 or 18 years, and worn for at least over a dozen years since then about the aliens will start showing up potentially. That I think that's why the U.S. government is spilling the teas right now,
1: because
2: if they don't, they'll make a huge embarrassment for themselves.
1: Okay, hang on a second, Jimmy. Let Danny respond to that.
0: I have a somewhat of a history with Chris Bledsoe. I wrote a blog about him many years ago. I've spoken to him on the phone various times. He actually prayed for me to see a UFO. I still haven't seen any, but it's funny. Chris recently says that disclosure has already happened now. I don't agree with him on that, but yeah, Chris. He's written a book. He's he's becoming more public and more famous, I would say. He meets with, he's showing pictures of like famous actors and actresses hanging out with him and things like that. He's really religious with his beliefs, which is interesting. Other people don't necessarily agree with him on that. Some do. But his story is really, really interesting. I would say that for sure.
1: Let's talk to Kurt in Nashville, Tennessee on the wild card line. Hey, Kurt, welcome to Coast AM.
3: Thank you very much. Very good show tonight and our program. And I would like to make some comments in regard to the UFO, various aspects of it. I lived and worked in Huntsville, Alabama. After World War II, the government had a program called the Paperclip Project, in which they brought Dr. Wernher von Braun and his brother, and there was a total of 105 scientists to Huntsville. They had a very large military base there, and I knew some of these people, and they were all genius level people, mathematicians, physicists, chemists, you name it. They had very high education, and they came there before the Russians went into Germany. Their research center was on the northern coast of Germany at Peenemünde. And one man I knew very well, Dr. Conrad Dannenberg, he was the chief engineer on the propulsion system for the Saturn V, for the rocket's engines, for the rocket engines. He told me that Saturn V weighed 7 million pounds, required 8 million pounds of thrust to get it into the outside the Earth's gravitational field. Anyway, there's a lot of, even out here on Coast to Coast, there's a lot of information that's somewhat misleading

0: disclosed all the information they could to Russia. That's how Russia got the nuclear technology, you know, to make the bomb. Their name was Rosenberg, man and his wife. And so they were tried for treason. They were sent to the gas chamber and executed. And so this thing of disclosure, you have a man named Koresh or something like that. He was in the military, and he's not supposed to be, according to what he swore to, out disclosing military secrets. Again, it's treason. But all the people who want to write books and of course people are interested, but this is a top secret information. I was present when Dr. Wernher von Braun was in a news conference, and the news media there asked him how the Germans got so far ahead on rocket science and space travel. And he was in an area of this center. I'm not going to state where it was, but around the walls of this center were a line of I don't know how many file cabinets, steel file cabinets about 5 feet high. His exact words, he pointed over there and stated, "They helped us." And later I learned the information in those file cabinets was information that we'd taken out of Germany after World War II with information where German scientists had gone all over the world. They had photographs from inside caves and all kinds of other locations showing the space people that had been drawn in there by people. I don't know how many centuries or whatever, but he said they helped us. So they were involved in Germany. One of the unidentified flying UFOs, if you want to call it that, landed in Freiburg, Germany in 1936. And so there were three individuals on board, and they helped the Germans. They had a huge lab in a mountain in northern Czechoslovakia. At that time, it was German territory, called the Sudetenland. That was the name of the area in Germany, but in a mountain where they were doing the research, and three of their very famous scientists were killed doing this research and developing this anti-gravity vehicle, with the assistance of the space people. So I
1: want to give Danny a chance to answer that. Go ahead, Danny.
2: There's always, theories and people alleging that there's been help and or manipulation by non-human intelligence in human affairs or government affairs. It's an interesting thread. We can't rule it out. As far as what should or shouldn't be released to the public, I mean, I think a lot of people realize that there is probably, like weapon science and things like that the public doesn't need to know about. But the general truth that maybe we aren't alone or there's a non-human intelligence with us on the planet, no one wants that to be kept secret any longer. I mean, it's part of the world, it's part of reality and science if it is true. And so the people deserve to know that.
1: That's probably one of the best things we've gotten from the internet is sharing information that otherwise wouldn't be out there. Let's take a quick break and finish up with Danny when we come back on Coast to Coast AM.
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3: Welcome back to Coast AM. I'm your host, Rich Barra. Our guest is Danny Silva. And all of his information about UFO research here is linked up at Coast to Coast AM. Let's get to some of your calls. Let's go to the first time caller line. Let's go to Lynn in Columbia, Maryland. I think that's Maryland. What's going on? Welcome to the show, Lynn.
4: Yeah, I was going to ask Danny Silva if he was familiar with the long-running documentary film that I consider the ultimate statement of disclosure, called Mirage Men. That's M-I-R-A-G-E, Mirage Men. Are you familiar with this documentary at all?
5: Yes, I am.
4: I was wondering if you could comment on it, because many of us spend a lot of time out here discussing ufology as essentially a military psychological warfare operation.
3: Feels like it. I mean, that's what tracks the most, is it almost feels like they're somebody's putting something out there just to see how the public reacts. So how many calls do you get? What did you say that you saw? It feels like that to me anyway, Lynn.
4: All of this dovetails on growing skepticism, or I should call it realism, about the dog and pony show that is NASA and SpaceX, which, from my standpoint, these have always been nothing but sort of Ponzi schemes.
3: They just sell T-shirts.
4: It's a government-run Ponzi scheme to sort of grift off people's escapist fantasies. There probably is genuine weapons research going on in there and genuine aerodynamics, and I'm sure the JPL does real research. But the entire outer space religion, and of course the idea that, as astronaut Don Pettit deadpans as he stares into the camera and says, well, I could go back to the moon in a nanosecond, but we destroyed the technology. Or if they watch that legendary clip of President Nixon talking to Buzz Aldrin and Neil Armstrong with absolute crystal clarity on a telephone line to the moon, I think this sort of coming to maturity about the fraud and fakery of NASA and the history of the space program has really prepared people to watch a documentary like Mirage Men and place it in context.
3: I think the one for me, the biggest red herring in that whole thing, is the moon landing, is when you see that capsule take off from the moon and it literally looks like bad 60s sci-fi. Or it just doesn't make any sense that that's what we're seeing, that that's the technology and that actually worked. That's a hard one. Although we really haven't talked about the moon landing much. Danny, you have thoughts on that?
5: I don't have a lot of thoughts on that. I don't necessarily buy into the moon landing being fake. I think it was real, but that I'm not an expert on it, but I do believe that it was real. As far as I will say this, and it's kind of a tangent from Mirage Men, but I feel like it's unfortunate that we have to focus on the government, and that goes for everything I've put into kind of researching or focusing on the government, because if there is a phenomenon, we should be focusing on that. But we're kind of stuck here trying to figure out the secrecy, figure out the government stuff, and I do feel like it's kind of a waste of time. And if there is a phenomenon and they were telling us from the truth at the beginning, we wouldn't have had to waste all these decades looking into the government.
3: What have you busted, something that's been put out as fact, or something that's been put out as it is, that you've busted and it isn't, something that's been put out there?
5: You know, there's a lot of comments from

0: high-profile people, and a lot of them, when I look behind the scenes, or I'll be, when I was used to be writing, I'll be asking a lot of different sources, and I would find out that even people that are like really close friends with each other, and they're high-profile people, they don't necessarily agree on things, or it'll even be in a book, and like the Jacques Vallée book, and I think really highly of him. Sometimes he has a series of seven books called Forbidden Science, and they're basically like diaries almost. There's sometimes in those books where I wanted to write about a certain thing that happened, and I would go and ask the people where that he was writing about, and they either didn't remember that happening or they didn't agree that it was happening like they said. And then there's another thing where people that claim they have sources, and they do have sources, I don't deny that, they don't make clear to the audience what is vetted coming from a source or what is just their own opinion. So people will take everything they say as gospel, whereas some of the stuff is just their opinion and they got it from YouTube or something. And then the rest of it is vetted things they got from sources and no one knows the difference. So it kind of muddies the water in my view.
1: Let's say hello to Mike in Roscoe, Illinois, on the wild card line. Hey, Mike, welcome to Coast AM. You're on with Danny Silva.
2: Hey, Danny, how you doing?
0: Hello, thank you.
2: Hey, I want to try to articulate this to the best of my ability. I've got a lot to cover here in a short amount of time, and to help validate my claims, I am a professional pilot. I've been flying corporate aircraft for 37 years. I'm a pilot mechanic. I've seen what I consider to be TR-3B aircraft, and I've interacted with them with lasers. I have the ability to determine whether or not they're aircraft or others with an ADS-B receiver and an app on my iPad. And these things are not aircraft. I don't know what they are. They're stationary. They're a triangular shape. They light up. I've got a witness that when I hit one with a laser, it emitted an infrared beam, and it could only be seen on an ADT security camera, and I've gotten video of that. I live in North Central Arkansas. I laid out lights in a triangular shape on the ground. I hit one of these craft with a laser, and another one that was next to it lit up. It wasn't visible at all until I hit the one with the laser, and it moved across the sky. It probably, well, from the west to east position, and when I hit it, before it went over that out of view, I hit it with a laser again, and it stopped. And I've got witnesses to this to account for it.
1: Okay, hang on a second. Hey, Mike, what can you hang on with us through the break? I want to talk to you more about this. And Danny, are you down for one more break past your go time here as we
0: Sure.
1: drift into? Okay, yeah, let's take a quick break, and when we come back, Mike, I want to hear the rest of your story. One more break with Danny Silva. Open Lines is next. Let's talk about UFOs. What do you think is going on out there? I want your take on it. Tell me what you feel and what you've seen that you can't explain. When we come back on Coast to Coast AM.

0: every referee, umpire, and judge in high school sports. We want to say, we see you.
1: We see everything you do for us that goes unnoticed.
0: We see the positive role models that you are.
1: We see the way you get unfairly criticized just for doing your job.
0: The truth is, we couldn't play without you.
1: So thank you for investing your time in us.
0: Thank you for protecting the integrity of the game, no matter what.
1: We hope you always know how much we appreciate you.
0: Because without you, this is just recess. It's not really a game.
1: Thank you for always making it possible for us to play the sports we love.
0: Want to serve the students in your community? 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
13: 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It's 4 o'clock on the Central Coast.
14: From ABC News, I'm Chuck Sievertson. With U.S.-Iran talks postponed and more oil tankers moving through the Strait of Hormuz, gasoline prices have come down a little, but still average a dollar more per gallon than before the war. Downward price changes don't happen quickly, says analyst Stephen Day, Virginia Commonwealth University.
15: The oil doesn't start flowing all at once, and the ships don't start moving all at once, and the insurance prices don't come down all at once. All this stuff is connected.
14: Manhunt and a reward and shootings of five people in Kansas City, killing one. ABC News Chief Investigative Correspondent Aaron Katursky.
16: In the shadow of the World Cup, an urgent manhunt for the suspect in a string of highway shootings. The FBI is offering a $25,000 reward for information leading to his arrest. Police say after Sanchez Munoz shot into one of the cars, the driver died when the vehicle crashed. The shootings also injured a teen and three adults, among them an Uber driver taking fans to a World Cup match at Kansas City Stadium. All of the gunfire happened within a few miles of the soccer pitch.
14: A shouting match at the UN over accusations that Israeli soldiers and settlers have committed sexual violence against Palestinians. Israeli Ambassador Danny Danon and United Nations Special Representative Vanessa Fraser.
17: I'm sorry, but I have to make a point of order.
14: Arguing at a meeting yesterday, just weeks after the UN added Israel to a list of countries suspected of committing sexual violence in war zones. Federal judges rejected former President Biden's attempt to block the Trump administration from releasing to a conservative group recordings that Biden made with a ghostwriter. Judge says the public interest outweighed privacy rights, but she put her ruling on hold so Biden can appeal. Republicans in Congress demanded the recordings after the judge declined to file charges against Biden over whether he improperly had classified documents in his possession. You're listening to ABC News.
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14: Announcing a lawsuit against the tech giant by saying time is up for TikTok, Florida's top prosecutor, trying to force changes to restrict access by children to inappropriate content and boost controls parents can use.
20: These companies make billions and billions and billions of dollars. They're going to choose profit over public safety unless we make it hurt. So we're going to tell them, fix your app, protect kids, or it's going to be expensive here in Florida.
14: Florida State Attorney General James Othmeyer. There are now over 900 confirmed cases and 245 deaths from the current Ebola outbreak, says the health minister of the Democratic Republic of Congo. Why many are changing jobs, from ABC's Wayne Cabot.
21: A new survey from hiring firm Robert Half finds that roughly half of U.S. workers plan to look for a new job in the next 6 months, up from 38% in the first half of the year.

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1: Well, we are all the way live, just crossing over into midnight where I am on the left side of the country, on over 700 radio stations across USA and Canada. And this is Coast to Coast AM, so the floor is yours. For decades, this UFO mystery has been in the shadows, but now we've got congressional hearings, press conferences, whistleblowers, government videos, and I feel like a lot more questions than we had even before they came out. So have we experienced disclosure, or is somebody holding back the good stuff, or is it a psyop, deepfakes, digital illusions? What is real? What's not real? Tonight, for the next 2 hours, the microphone belongs to you. What have you seen? What have you experienced? How does the UFO mystery change the way you see your place in the universe? Open lines right now on Coast to Coast AM.

0: But when we left to go to commercial, we were talking to Mike in Roscow, Illinois, and he was on with our guest Danny Silva, who's agreed to stay on for one more little break here and hear Mike's story, who is a pilot who says that he has got all kinds of proof that those things aren't aircraft. They're not from us. Mike, the floor is yours. We left off with you talking about getting some pyramid or triangle-shaped lights on the ground and shining them up at objects. Take us through what happened.
1: Yeah, they're just it's a palm-sized LED light that you can buy at Harbor Freight. So I outlined a triangle design on the ground. Just laid out three lights, put a light in the center with a runway blue taxiway light filter on the center light. When I laid that out, I hit one of these TR-3B craft. I hit one of these craft with a laser, and when I did, another one lit up next to it that wasn't previously seen. And when it did, it started moving in my direction. These things, okay, my best guess is they're above 60,000 feet out of FAA-controlled airspace. It started moving from a westerly direction to an easterly direction before it left out of view over my house. I hit it with a laser again, and it stopped. My wife was sitting there watching the whole thing take place. This is down in where I live in North Central Arkansas. In Roscoe, at my in-laws, I tagged one of these things with the laser, and I came back inside. My mother-in-law said, "Mike, come in real quick, and you need to see this." She had the three monitors from the ADT security cameras online on the TV, and one of these things that I was tagging with a laser was panning the area that I was standing in previously with an infrared tight focus beam. I have a video recording of that, and it's time stamped. I've contacted Tom Cotton's office a couple of times, got no response. I'd love to get a hold of Tim Burchett. I'd like to find out what's going on. I'm not entirely convinced that they're not ours. After that incident down in Arkansas, 1 hour later, I went out in front to see if they were still there, and a drone had flown over my property. So I don't know what the hell's going on, and it's really kind of unnerving at times. I would really like to get an answer. I don't know if they're ours. I keep hearing people saying triangular-shaped aircraft, they're not ours. Well, if they're not ours, then explain a drone flying over my property after I did this whole scenario with the lights on the ground. Fort Leonard Wood is probably 1 hour north of my location.
0: Near Rolla, right? Rolla, Missouri.
1: Yeah, I'm south of Rolla. I'm actually 2 hours south of Rolla. I have no idea what these things are. And like I said, I've seen them flying in the flight levels, 37,000, 43,000, and they're above where I've been flying. I've contacted the center that I've been talking to, and they have nothing on radar. I've talked to Memphis Center a couple of different times when I was on the ground, seeing if they had anything on radar. They had nothing. I have an ADS-B receiver with an app on my iPad that will discern whether or not they're aircraft or not, and these things are not showing up. I don't know what they are. I'd like an answer, and I'm not getting any answers. It's kind of wiggy at times the way these things operate. I have no idea what's going on.
0: Danny, this is what I was talking to you about before, where I feel like the testimony from pilots is much more convincing than the video that I see. The video, you don't know what it is, but when you hear somebody who's a pilot who's been in the sky and he's got no reason to make this up, what do you make of that?
2: Yeah, pilots definitely have that extra layer of credibility. A lot of people like to hear the stories from pilots. I'd encourage you to load it up to social media, and that way you don't have to rely on other people. You can tag me on X, Twitter, at Silver Record. You could tag Coast to Coast or Rich, and just load that video up. Everyone could take a look at it, and you may even get a request for interviews.
0: If you're so interested. And you probably just want to know, what have you heard? I guess my question is there a type of person that either feels like they've been abducted, or is there a type of person that people say, "I've seen craft all my life"? I've never seen a craft. Have you ever seen a craft?
2: I've never seen a craft. I've never seen anything. I've had some maybes. I'm kind of the type of person where I'm going to really have to be sure to claim it. I've had some maybes, but I don't feel like I can say anything that yes, for sure, this was like

0: a UFO or anything like that.
1: Have your maybes, do you think maybe they're interdimensional or part of some government program? Maybe
0: as far as my maybes, once I was driving really late at night and there was a green light above me, but you know, there's no way for me to know that it wasn't a drone or something. It was definitely really weird, and it was kind of the beginning of when drones were becoming popular, so they weren't super popular yet. That was odd. In retrospect, I wish I probably had like stopped the car or something. I've seen things flying as just a passenger, but they're so far away. It's, you know, it's hard to make them out as what they are. So I just don't know. As far as the interdimensional question, that's just one of those other things that are on the table. It's going to be hard probably for people to prove it, but that's definitely like one of the big themes that a lot of people believe, is that the things could have the interdimensional bubbles around them, the UFOs or the things like that. And you even hear like Anna Paulina Luna, representative, talking about interdimensional, which is really interesting to hear like a politician bring these kind of things up, and David Grush and people like that. But I don't know the answer at the end of the day, but that's one of the possibilities.
1: We really didn't talk about the David Grush, that press conference, really, right? What were your thoughts on that?
0: The press conference was really interesting. Of course, it wasn't at the same length where he was speaking like during the hearing, but they're basically, everyone is trying now to kind of motivate the President Trump to release this stuff. I feel like without kind of the presidential backing, a lot of people, I don't think they think that disclosure is going to occur unless it's this catastrophic disclosure, quote unquote, from journalists. But everyone is kind of trying to motivate Trump. He's already kind of dipped his toe in the water by these releases. They want them to go all the way. There's a lot of requests now for, I'm really surprised because we haven't had all out proof of, you know, like alien UFOs. We've kind of had confirmation that there's a lot of things in the sky that are unexplainable that people see on a regular basis.
1: And that's pretty much all I've heard Trump say too. Basically, it's like a lot of people are interested, and there's a lot of things that have been in the sky that nobody knows what they are. And then he'll be like, yeah, I'm not really that into it, but people seem to be into it. And he sort of just leaves it at that.
0: Yeah. I don't know if he's told to say that, or he just thinks it's a good idea to kind of leave it at that. There's a lot of people now that are demanding biologics. That they were kept bringing that up at that Grush press conference, that they want, you know, proof of biologics or documents of biologics. I'm kind of doubtful that that's going to happen. It would be amazing if it did, but we still just don't have proof of alien UFOs, so I don't know if they're going to jump to bodies now.
1: What if we just made a really bad trade and we're embarrassed to talk about it? So, like, what if the tech we got wasn't really that great? So it's like, yes, you can experiment on people, you can kidnap them, you can take them in your craft, and you can have, like, $3 million a year, and what do we get back? And what if it was just, like, I don't know, maybe we got the technology that created the Vitamix, and that's it. Just a good blender.
0: That's crazy. And it's really interesting that you brought that up again, because I kind of forgot about that theme. And it's really scary. If that's true, it's horrible. I mean, abductions
1: alone. Not
0: that
1: the Vitamix blender isn't fantastic. It's really a good blender. But what if it wasn't a good deal? What if we got a bad deal back in the day? What if we didn't get fiber optics in the stealth fighter? What if we, you know, if we just got like silly putty out of it in the 40s and that's it? I don't know.
0: That would not be ideal.
1: It would not be. You would want a little bit more. You would want a little bit more of a negotiation period. Well, we're going to do open lines here, Danny. What a great guest you've been, although you haven't really answered more questions. You've given me more questions. I'm more uncertain now, but you bring up some very good points, and you're a heck of a guy. So I really appreciate your time and energy tonight. You've been a fantastic guest. I hope you come back and visit us sometime here on Coast.
0: Oh, it's been so much fun, Rich. Thank you so much.
1: God bless you. And Danny Silva's stuff all hooked up at Coast to Coast AM. Now it is open lines, and we will cover all things UFO, but I also see somebody who has a creepy talking doll in their basement. So we're going to get all that too. So we want to talk UFOs? That's great. We want to talk creepy talking dolls? I'm all over it too. So if you are on the line, please stay on the line. I will get to you. If you've been calling and get a busy signal, I understand that it's just about as busy as it's ever been on the phone lines tonight on Coast to Coast. So I will get to as many of you as I can. The good news is that we've got about an hour and a half to do it. So all the way live, this is live radio right now. We will take your calls next on Coast to Coast AM.

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5: Welcome back to Coast AM. I'm your host tonight. I want to thank my friend George Norrie, my mentor, my idol, for asking me to sit in for him on a Friday night. I know how important open lines are to George, and I'm trying to keep that spirit alive here. So let's talk to you. Let's go to open lines. Let's talk to our first time caller line, and let's talk to Clara in Whittier. Hey, Clara, welcome to Coast AM. And let's have Sierra.
6: Hello.
5: It's Clara, right?
6: Yes, this is Clara.
5: Hello, Clara. Welcome to Coast. Nice to meet you.
6: Nice to meet you, too. I'm going to start by saying my brother, my sister, and myself were about nine or 10 years old. And my brother found a little bit of change. It was about 8:30 at night. We got up, we went to the store to buy some candy, came back home. As we come around the corner to our house on Hicks and Olympic, all of a sudden, I felt our backs were turned towards Olympic, and I thought that something was going to hit us from behind. That feeling that you get when something's going to hit you?
5: Mm-hmm.
6: And so I put my hand up for a couple of seconds. I closed my eyes. I turned around and looked, and I saw a piece of the UFO. I felt it. There was no noise. It was completely silent. I could tell you the color was a flat gold with copper mixed together. All of a sudden, I turned back to look at my brother and my sister. I'm surrounded by a light. I can't see the houses, can't see the street, can't see anything. I can see my sister standing right there. She's not moving, but her eyes are moving back and forth as if she was frozen. Cannot see my brother. After that, I don't remember anything. Okay, 20 years, we didn't talk about this. I don't remember going home, the three of us going home. I don't remember going to sleep, and I don't remember the next day. 20 years later, my brother starts talking about it. We never discussed it with each other before that. All of a sudden, he's talking about it in a family gathering, and he's making me remember things.

0: for instance?
1: Things like what? What did he bring up that you didn't remember?
0: Okay, he brought up that, you know, Clara, you remember the UFO. Okay, and I don't answer him. And he goes, you went up first. Okay, so all of a sudden, he goes, and when we went up, he goes, I kind of froze a little bit, and I said, okay, tell me more. He goes, you know, you were sitting down, we were up in the ship, and you were sitting down, and you were crying a lot, and I turned around and looked at you and said, don't worry, we're going to be okay. And I, all of a sudden, I can see myself crying, and in this hallway, white hallway, and I didn't see no aliens or anything, but I knew we were in something that was white, very smooth. My hands are moving back and forth. That's how I can tell it's smooth. Okay. So I called up my sister Rose, and I asked her 20 years later, what did you see? She goes, well, I was exactly how I described it. She goes, I was in the middle of this bright light, and the only thing I could move were my eyes back and forth. And I was wondering how come nobody could see the car going by, the white car. So they all had their own little stories. So then I said, okay, I must have really experienced this. And the more he talks about it, the more I keep getting flashbacks about the whole thing. So UFOs do definitely do exist. And any question you want to ask me, I can answer it for you.
1: Have you ever thought about doing hypnosis to bring you back to those?
0: The reason I'm scared to do hypnosis is because I have a time loss, and I don't want to do it because the way he says I was crying, he goes, I was terrified.
1: And isn't that interesting how it doesn't seem like your brother was at all?
0: He was more curious. He saw me going up first, so he was more worried about them taking us, but they did bring us back, all three of us. For how long? I don't know. They had us. And the only reason I think they were there in that area is because around the corner where we were turning, that building made mercury.
1: That building what? Made mercury?
0: Mercury.
1: Like legit, that's what the building was? It was a factory for mercury?
0: It was a factory for mercury.
1: Isn't that interesting?
0: And I really don't talk to the store, to anybody about this, because I'm already 74. But I could never take, I can close my eyes and I can still see that ship that I saw behind me.
1: When you came back, was there anything that you could feel differently about yourself?
0: I'm going to say they totally erased our memory, but as I got older and started looking at UFO shows on the TV and like Ancient Aliens and things like that, I started getting this strange, scared feeling in me. And it's a scary feeling to know that you've lost time. And
1: it sounds like a day and a half at least, right?
0: Yeah, because it's my sister and my brother were with me, and they're my witnesses. And they have the other, but never gave each other a phone call to tell each other what happened.
1: Why do you think that took 20 years?
0: I think it was the fear in me that was too scared to ask my... I made a phone call. Maybe about 10 years ago, and I asked my sister, tell me exactly what you saw. So she did, because my brother Fred kept on talking about it. He kept on giving me flashbacks. I go, you know what? I did experience something, except they do erase your mind.
1: Mm.
0: And

0: Not forever, it sounds like. Sounds like it comes back eventually.
1: It does come back because of the feeling. You do get a scared feeling in you for the rest of your life.
0: Yeah, I think you should stop watching those shows. That's my answer for you. Well, thank you for sharing your story, Clara. I appreciate you calling. Open lines. The floor is yours. This is Coast to Coast AM.

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1: What a unique experience we are in the middle of. The great open lines of Coast to Coast AM, where pretty much anything goes. We were talking to Clara before we went to break, and she was talking about having lost time, but not just her, her brother and her sister. And her brother talked about being sucked up into craft, but 20 years after it happened. So, you know, obviously call whatever you want to call about, but if you have lost time, especially a good amount of lost time, or you really truly feel like you've had an experience with something that wasn't human, well, I want to hear from you. That's for sure. That sounds insane. Not insane like you're crazy, but insane like I can't wrap my mind around it. So definitely keep those calls coming in. If you're on the phone, we'll get to you. If you've been calling and it's been busy, I see how busy the phone lines are. I've been able to track it here. Keep calling. We'll get you on at some point. We got about the next hour and a half all the way live here at Coast, and we will make it so, like we're doing with my friend D here from Northern Virginia on the Wild Card Line. D, welcome to Coast AM. Nice to talk to you.
2: Hi, thanks for taking my call. Can you hear me okay?
1: Indeed, we can.
2: Good, because I heard a little bit of breakup there for a while, and I wasn't sure whether it was my phone that was causing it or what.
1: You were loud and clear like Nixon to the astronauts on the moon in 1969.
2: Well, I'm glad to know. I was hearing Clara's story, and my heart was breaking because I just have a feeling. I know I can't provide the proof, but it sounds as if she had a supernatural experience of some kind that may explain the memory loss that she experienced.
1: Mm.
2: I know I can't prove it, but it seems awfully strange because I know she was desperately trying to piece things together. And it sounded like it was a pretty serious break in her memory. And it sounded as if it went rather deep.
1: And if you're Clara, one of the things she's saying is she doesn't want to know what happened. She's trying to piece it together, but she doesn't want to know.
2: Yeah, because she's afraid. That kind of reinforces my idea about this being a supernatural occurrence, because those can be scary. My word, I just feel bad for her, but I just wanted to, you know, to say that I give her support. By the way, though, I have something to share with UFO lovers. There's a book

0: I got finished reading, and maybe a lot of coasters already know about this. It's called Above Top Secret, The Worldwide UFO Cover-Up. Does that ring a bell?
1: It doesn't, but go on. I want to hear. I'm going to write it down, though, because I want to read it.
0: Okay, it's called Above Top Secret, The Worldwide UFO Cover-Up. Now, that is an absolute panorama of all kinds of UFO sightings around the globe. And it goes all the way back to post-World War II, all the way up into the 1980s. Now, there could be newer copyrights of the book. I read the original one from 1988.
1: That'd be interesting to read now.
0: Every shape and size of craft that you could imagine. Everything. From the cigars to the saucers to triangular configurations, both flat and vertical in their construct, rectangular, diamond-shaped, you name it, everything imaginable that was seen.
1: Doesn't it seem like we're close to figuring it out? I mean, like, things that make sense. Like, one of the things that you always hear about, or, you know, if you're a UFO freak or a coastie, you always hear about how the sightings seem to have gone up around or after World War II, and you can definitely tie that into us dropping an atomic bomb or experimenting with nukes, and almost like the immediate response is, yeah, well, now we're going to have to make ourselves present because we're going to shut that down. You cannot have that technology. And it seems like since then, the uptick of UFOs has been astronomical. But if you go back through history, pretty much every culture has some sort of story of visitors from somewhere beyond.
0: They have tales to tell. But I will say this. There's also been an astronomical rise in drone development over the years. They've been around much longer than we've been led to believe.
1: I brought that up earlier in the show. I was saying, could you think that a lot of the things we saw were drone technology 30 years before?
0: Oh, yes, I think they were. And what was not drone, I think, is interdimensional. I think it had in some way to do with the supernatural realm. I think that some of these crafts took physical form thanks to the dark side of the supernatural, demons, fallen angels, even offspring from those beings that were given birth to by women, the Nephilim, etc. I think were responsible for acting as aliens. And in the case of the very small ones, many of them, I'm sad to say, were badly deformed human beings, children and dwarfs and midgets, etc., who were used
1: by the NSA,
0: that was horrible. And they had bizarre surgeries done on them. Their heads were put into some kind of a mold, and it enlarged them, made them very grotesque looking. And the reason for that is that makes it more saleable as an idea, oh, these are aliens. You know, the more bizarre you make them look, the more they could possibly pass for aliens. What a shame.
1: That's an interesting take you have there, Dee. I appreciate that. Well, let me ask you this before you go. Are the satellites watching the aliens, or are the aliens watching the satellites?
0: You know, I can only say the jury's out on that one. That's my expression for I don't know.
1: I don't either. All right, thanks for calling. A delight to talk to you. You're a real one. I like you. Let's take a quick break and more of your calls when we come back on Coast to Coast AM.

0: Christine Rose. How did you become involved in holistic health and healing?
1: By being extremely ill and trying to find a solution. I was told I was dying with 3 months to live, and I wasn't going to give up. Helmut Keller researched it, and that is why we are so fortunate to have Carnivora today. I was treated by him every day with Carnivora, and it's phenomenal. It's phenomenal. And you don't really have to be very ill to have the benefits of Carnivora.
0: How many weeks or months into the supplementation did you start feeling that there really is an impact, I'm going to live?

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5: Welcome back to Coast AM. I'm your host, Rich Barra. It is open lines on Friday night, Saturday morning. Dark o'clock where you are, but this is the middle of the night, and this is where things get real. We were talking about lost time. And where did my lost time person go? Oh, here we go. West of the, in fact, way west of the Rockies. Let's go to Maui, Hawaii. And Isisius. Did I say that right?
6: Isisius.
5: Isisius.
6: Okay. Isisius. Yeah.
5: Very good, sir.
6: Vowels. All five vowels.
5: Yeah. You got a lot of the vowels in there.
6: Yeah. Yeah. I'm not even from, the Middle East, but anyways. My question is, well, there is no question when there's no answer to your question, there is really not a question. But anyways, let's see. My question is, or my statement here is about the full disclosure thing. When I was young, I had a close encounter the fourth time with my brother, and we were so scared, especially him, that he never remembered any of it. I remember most of it, and they were quite impressed that I could even talk to them. But anyways, let's see these. Whatever entities contact leaders of the world and disclose this and that and the other thing, and they totally forget either because they're too scared or their memory is erased.
5: Oh, that's interesting.
6: So, other
5: so
6: words,
5: maybe they are getting secrets.
6: Yeah,
5: maybe they are getting
6: secrets.
5: Yeah.
6: They forget or they're too scared.
5: Yeah. That's interesting. I imagine you'd have to be a different level of chill to... to be sucked up into an alien craft and remember everything.
6: Well, there was no craft. My encounter started with a ball of orange, and it split into three. And next thing we knew, we were in a facility. And it seemed round, but I don't think I've ever seen a craft. Of course, everybody's seen lights and weird stuff in the sky, but...
5: You were in a round facility?
6: The facility, the examination room, seemed to be round. And... it was full of grace, and at the end, there was the mantis. They were larger, a lot larger, and those were the scary ones, and they kept them in the dark because they were so scary, they knew they'd probably people would pass out or whatever. The grays were more friendly. They had children. But anyways, I don't think the weird thing is they can't speak. They speak to your brain with your own voice, and they can't hear you, but they could hear me because I could speak to them. They were quite impressed by that.
5: What do you mean, so like telepathically or
6: yeah,
5: a language?
6: Well, I think they speak telepathically because either we are in an oxygen negative environment or some type of other type of thing, underwater or whatever. And I don't know how they communicated to us with my own voice. They were quite impressed that I could communicate to them. I'm assuming with my own voice, but I didn't speak. My brother couldn't speak. He was so scared.
5: What did they say to you?
6: Well, they that's one of the things I don't remember. They tried to explain things. They said they came from 68 light years away, and that I found out just a few months ago that 68 light years away is our closest nearest solar system, or whatever you call it.
5: What's it called? Do you know?
6: Well, there's several different ones. I went on the internet, and I can't pronounce them, One's like 67 and a half, and then most of them are like 68 light years away. That's our closest solar system. And they told me about that, and they told me a lot of other things, too, but I can't remember. I was scared, too, but...
5: Well, you were saying that there's...
6: I was more excited than scared. I was excited to be abducted, or whatever they did.
5: Well, you said that they were experimenting. What were they experimenting on you?
6: Well, the only thing that really was really weird is that towards the end, before the mantises came and gave me kind of congratulations for being with them, this little tiny thing I call Yoda came up to me with a little box.

0: and he opened it, and there was a scarab beetle in it, and he put it on my chest, and the scarab beetle disappeared. So I don't know where it went, but...
1: Have you seen some of the old scarab beetles carvings from thousands and thousands of years ago?
0: You mean like from ancient Egypt?
1: Yeah.
0: Well, I think there was a symbol, so I don't know if the symbol was that they were abducted and given the beetle on their chest, too, or maybe the beetle has different meanings for them back then, because I heard that beetles, there's a dung beetle that used to roll, and they worshipped a dung beetle because, it lived on human waste or whatever, excrement, and it would roll a piece of, excrement, and it would live on it and lay their eggs in it.
1: See, we've come a long way. We don't worship dung beetles anymore. We've come a long way as a society.
0: Well, they did back in ancient Egypt.
1: Look how far we've come.
0: I think we got off the course here. But anyways, no. I think we got... No, that called because I'm thinking maybe the world leaders maybe have had these encounters. And I totally forget.
1: Yeah.
0: Because either their mind was wiped out or they're too scared to talk about it.
1: Well,
0: I don't
1: I'm
0: know
1: glad...
0: which one is which.
1: I'm glad you came back from the craft, although I'm not convinced you're all the way back from the craft, just from us talking. Not convinced.
0: I think it was a place, a dimension. I don't think it was a craft, although it did seem around, and it was metallic inside, but...
1: I think you were to Howard Johnson's.
0: Okay.
1: Nice to talk to you. Thanks for checking in. I appreciate you very much. I really want to get to Brian's call here on the wild card line. Brian from Windsor, Connecticut. Welcome to Coast AM.
2: Hey, Rich. Thanks for taking my call.
1: My pleasure.
2: Yeah, I have a little bit of a pilot background myself. I'm a pilot, but one of the theories or questions that I have is like the TR-3Bs. I really think those are ours. I mean, if you look at
1: that's the triangle, the big triangles, right? The TR.
2: Yeah, TR-3Bs.
1: That look like giant stealth fighters.
2: Yeah, they kind of look like stealth fighters, and I think they're ours, and I think that they've been seen near military installations and different parts of our country, and I think they use those, and I think at some point, like if you listen to like Dr. Stephen Greer, where they use CE5 contact remote viewing to contact ETs, and you see a lot of the ones that show up on some of the remote viewing sessions that they have out in the desert with contact in the desert. And when you see some of these things light up for a very short period of time and then go away in space, I think because the TR-3Bs, it would probably have different propulsion systems such as anti-gravity. And I do believe there are. I believe we reverse engineered those. But there was, all the stories about some of these craft that were knocked down through higher technology weapons such as scalar technology, faster than light weapons and sound pulse weapons, those types of technologies. And I think somewhere along the lines, these TR-3Bs are used to police like we have an ADIZ, which is called an Air Defense Identification Zone, but I think maybe that's been modified to an ASIZ, which is an Airspace Identification Zone. And I think a lot of the ETs that are here and visiting, some of that are here and some that are visiting, they have to identify themselves and they have communications. And, even the stories that they have some of these ETs on bases out west in the Nevada area that they may have agreements with. And some of those agreements have maybe stuck. Some of them went sideways. Some of them went wrong. But I think a lot of these TR-3Bs are to police our, not just our airspace, but our space. And maybe that zone has been expanded into space to a certain level or a certain zone area where they have to identify themselves if they're coming and visiting here, but they're not allowed to interact. And I think a lot of them, if you listen to stories about the Galactic Council, which are different ETs that have come together that have formed for a better good of humanity, but there are
1: Do we have people, you think?
2: That are negative. I'm sorry.
1: Do you think we have people on the Galactic Council as Earthlings?
2: I do believe we have people, representatives, that maybe speak on our behalf. Are their intentions good? I think there's been some pressure from the council for us to reach that disclosure level, and I think that's what you're seeing now. I think what you're seeing in Congress is more just a trickle-down effect to gauge the reaction of humanity. Mm-hmm. And this,
1: I think you're right about that.
2: Yeah, and like the Ancient Aliens exposure, and you see a lot of the stuff that goes on TV with Congress, and you see Mark Rubio getting involved, and many other people getting involved, and when Trump introduced the new space program, it was almost hilarious, because when you listen to all the stories about the secret space program, and those have probably been read in, and probably the story

0: came from Lockheed Skunk Works, where the gentleman was saying, oh, all that stuff you see on Star Trek, we've been there, gone there, we're years ahead of that. And he probably wasn't supposed to say that. And all of a sudden, he never was ever really heard from again.
1: Well, I mean, you hear both sides from the conspiracy angle. You hear secret space programs been going on for years and years and years and years, and we've been light years away. And then you hear we've never broken through the firmament, that nobody's ever gone to space, nobody's ever gone beyond orbit. You hear both of those things.
0: Right. And you know, and are they coming here from other solar systems? Maybe. Are there some traveling interdimensionally? Yeah, maybe. And
1: what do you think we don't know about dimensions? A lot?
0: I think we know quite a bit. I think DARPA, between DARPA and Bob Bigelow, you know, in the space industry, and I think a lot of things were privatized to avoid disclosure of certain things. Because if you acknowledge that we have the TR-3Bs and scalar weaponry and access to to acknowledge that the TR-3Bs are ours, you'd also have to acknowledge that we have zero-point energy, anti-gravity, and different types of propulsion systems, and we've also been in and out of our solar systems and possibly have bases on some of the moons. Like, if you ask somebody how many moons Mars had, they'd say one, but if you ask somebody how many Earth had, they might say one or two. But, you know, all of a sudden, over the last 5 years, if you just basically ask Alexa device, that you have at home, that most people have at home. 5 years ago, you could probably ask her, how many moons does Jupiter and Saturn have? And it would say, you know, 40 or 50. But now if you ask how many moons Jupiter and Saturn has, they both seem to be well over into the 140 range. Now, with that information alone, is it a possibility that we have substandard, space stations on some of these moons, and possibly even on Mars already, and that they've already found things that were not being disclosed? And is it possibly that... And is it possible a lot of these beings that are here, some are friendly, and some that are doing abductions on, or they're checking into the DNA profiles that they've passed of the upgrades that they've left, of the many different types of ETs that are supposedly have been here? Like even the gentleman from Hawaii, there's many conversations that they're saying that these ETs are still visiting there till this day, and that they're ancestors with them through the Pleiadian Andromeda. But mostly the Pleiadian systems, right? And you got the Arcturians, Pleiadians, Andromedans, and
1: so
0: many
1: we hear.
0: Other.
1: Yes, sir. Well, I appreciate your call. This is Open Lines. This is Coast to Coast AM. Back in a minute.

0: every referee, umpire, and judge in high school sports. We want to say, we see you.
1: We see everything you do for us that goes unnoticed.
0: We see the positive role models that you are.
1: We see the way you get unfairly criticized just for doing your job.
0: The truth is, we couldn't play without you.
1: So thank you for investing your time in us.
0: Thank you for protecting the integrity of the game, no matter what.
1: We hope you always know how much we appreciate you.
0: Because without you, this is just recess. It's not really a game.
1: Thank you for always making it possible for us to play the sports we love.
0: Want to serve the students in your community? Sign up to become an official in California at highschoolofficials.com.
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2: From ABC News, I'm Chuck Severson. We don't know if there's any movement on positions of the U.S. and Iran to get talks restarted, but ABC's Selena Wang says two negotiators are moving. A U.S. official tells ABC News special diplomat Steve Witkoff is headed to Switzerland, where President Trump's son-in-law, Jared Kushner, is expected to join him. So far, many lawmakers on Capitol Hill are opposed to the Iran deal in its current form, says Wang.
3: Even some Republican members of Congress are openly criticizing this deal, saying it's a win for Iran, because even though Iran has made no new nuclear commitments, even though these talks are now stalled, the country is already getting the economic benefits. For the first time in decades, Iran can now freely sell its oil on the global market.
2: While gasoline prices on average have dropped some, says ABC's Andrew Dimbert.
4: Drivers are paying about a dollar more per gallon than before the conflict began, and the most expensive gas remains concentrated in the West. States including California, Hawaii, Washington, Oregon, Nevada, New York, and Alaska still all above $4.20 a gallon.
2: Interrupted the latest Israel-Lebanon ceasefire. Lebanese civil defense saying Israeli drone and missile attacks have killed 16 people, with 12 others wounded. Amid World Cup games, a deadly game in Kansas City, highway shootings of 5 people, 1 dead. ABC's Olivia Rubin.
5: One shooter from a black Honda Civic.
6: This happening Tuesday night amid the World Cup match between Argentina and Algeria, just miles away. Now the FBI offering a $25,000 reward for any information leading to the arrest of 22-year-old Oscar Sanchez Munoz.
2: Amid cleanup from violent storms, flash flooding emergencies and watches continue across parts of the South. Rain from Texas to Louisiana, Mississippi to Alabama. This afternoon, the plains could have destructive wind, large hail, and the threat of tornadoes, forecasters say. 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
2: Time is up for TikToks as Florida's top prosecutor announcing a lawsuit trying to force changes to restrict access by children to inappropriate content and boost controls parents can use.
10: In Florida, we've arrested over 1,700 predators just in the last year alone, most of these cases originating on platforms like TikTok.
2: Florida Attorney General James Uchtmeyer. There are now over 900 confirmed cases and 245 deaths from Ebola, says the health minister of the Democratic Republic of Congo. A boat carrying dozens of migrants bound for European shores flipped over off the coast of Libya, leaving 51 people dead or missing, says a monitoring group, ABRIN, Libya's a main migrant departure point. TV director and creative executive James Burrows has died. He helped steer Cheers, Taxi, Friends, Will and Grace, and other series. Burrows was 85. In 1974, Burrows saw the Mary Tyler Moore Show and wrote her a letter asking if there was any opening smaller at her production company that he could fill, according to his memoir. Moore's husband and business partner, Grant Tinker, invited Burrows to Los Angeles to direct an episode. Losing this gamble, ABC's Jim Ryan.
11: 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Las Vegas, once considered a cheap getaway for middle-class families, is rebranding itself as a luxury destination. About three-quarters of Vegas visitors earn six figures.
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7: Productivity at a cost. I'm Gordon Deal with Nicole Murray. Thanks for spending part of your weekend with us. Here's what's coming up this hour.
8: Work used to be the one social place left in America, but employees say artificial intelligence is destroying that.
7: Got rejected by your dream college? We'll identify the alternative pathways students are using to attend those schools.
8: On the travel front, if the open seas aren't your thing, what about a cruise around the Great Lakes? Hear what it's like.
7: And how a community in North Carolina became overrun with vultures and their large amounts of waste.
9: And vultures are big birds. A scientist alerted me that they don't poop more or less than any other type of bird, except, as end quote, they're big birds, so they have poops.
7: Cameron McWhorter at the Wall Street Journal on vultures stinking up Hillsborough, North Carolina. World Cup host cities across North America have shelled out hundreds of millions of dollars for things like security, watch parties, and stadium renovations ahead of this year's tournament, but experts say they are unlikely to recoup those investments. It's a story by Liam Griffin, sports reporter at the Washington Times. Liam, what's up here?
10: It's kind of the way the math works out. For the story, I spoke to a handful of different sports economists, and they came into this process of having the World Cup hosted through a joint bid from the U.S., Canada, and Mexico, understanding going in that it's hard for anyone to actually make a financial return on their investment because you're putting in so much money to host these mega events when it comes to stadiums and security, and a lot of times there's new infrastructure needs, that what you're really getting is your name worldwide in front of billions of viewers. But for cities across the U.S. in particular, it really isn't that big of an adjustment. And so those ticket sales are not going to the cities themselves, they're not going to the U.S. coffers. And instead, the ticket revenue is going to FIFA, and the local hosts are having to rely on hotel and restaurant proceeds. But the numbers just aren't quite there yet. From when I talked to hoteliers across the country, most of their cities are experiencing either pretty steady year-over-year growth, or some places actually are seeing fewer tourists in World Cup host cities this summer, because some of the other tourists that might be there are just assigned to stay home to avoid any kind of crazy fans. And so it's really looking like this World Cup for the host cities just isn't going to pan out the way they expected.
7: Jeez, it's amazing, too, because as you point out, they're using existing stadiums. It's not like, South Africa a few years ago, Brazil, like they're building all these stadiums, right? I can't imagine that they made any money.
10: No, and Qatar most recently in 2022.
7: Qatar, yes.
10: Extreme example of that. The Economist, the figures that they projected for the amount of money that Qatar put in were staggering. I mean, multiple billions of dollars. And U.S., Canada, and Mexico are

0: avoiding that level, because as you mentioned, they have the benefit of retrofitting some of the current stadiums in the U.S. They're all NFL sites to suit FIFA needs. But that's not exactly a cheap proposition either. A lot of those stadiums are turf fields, and they are not built to have any kind of grass associated with them. And so these stadium organizers and hosts have to think outside the box of, okay, where do we order grass from? How do we install it? How do we keep it going throughout this month-long tournament? You know, a lot of them need grow lights, they need new irrigation systems. And the FIFA's soccer pitches are not quite the same size as an NFL field. They're really similar, but a soccer pitch is just a little bit wider. And so in stadiums like Kansas City, they've had to go into the lower bowls of these NFL stadiums and knock out thousands of tons of concrete to kind of make way to accommodate for that wider pitch and FIFA's particular, you know, needs for its broadcast as well. So in Kansas City, it'll be a fun one to watch because the pitch will actually be slightly off-centered within the bowl of the stadium.
1: Jeez.
0: But they're not having to put in the billions of dollars that Qatar put in, but most of those cities are putting in, you know, 20 to 50. Toronto leads the way with, I think it was near $150 million. And you're just not seeing that kind of benefit in terms of any tourism boost. And the World Cup is underway.
1: We're speaking with Liam Griffin, sports reporter at the Washington Times. The story is called World Cup Host Cities in U.S. Unlikely to Recoup Nine-Figure Investments. Explain, too, the point that you made about how the calculus has changed for international fans.
0: Yeah, so it is never a cheap proposition to attend one of what the economists will call mega events. It's usually referring to the Olympics and the World Cup as these sporting activities that kind of take over the spotlight for a month at a time. It's never going to be cheap. But when you move that to the U.S., and when FIFA has undertaken its brand new dynamic ticket pricing, we have seen the cost for a fan to attend these games, even just a single game, skyrocket. So FIFA has rolled out this process where they're releasing a chunk of tickets at a time and selling them by category. So your top, your best seats are going to be tier one all the way down to tier four. That is a brand new setup. And FIFA has realized that they can essentially become their own ticket resellers to capitalize on the demand of certain matches.
1: Thanks, Liam. Liam Griffin, sports reporter at the Washington Times. Coming up next on This Weekend, what El Nino means for our summer weather.

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0: Ready for the weekend? We're here to get it started. This Weekend with Gordon Deal.
1: Thanks for joining us. The National Weather Service says we should prepare for intense heat, drought, and some flooding since it's officially El Nino season. An explainer from Jonathan Erdman, senior meteorologist at the Weather Channel. Jonathan, first off, what is it?
2: Well, Gordon, El Nino is basically a periodic warming of the ocean water right along the equator in the Pacific Ocean. And that usually happens about every few years or so. In fact, the last time it happened was about 3 years ago. So this warming along the Pacific Ocean actually matters because it affects atmospheric weather patterns. And so that could affect everything from hurricane season to next winter's weather.
1: Jeez. All right. So since time-wise we're in it now, how could it affect hurricane season?
2: Well, yeah, that's really the first big impact we're looking at. And usually when you have a stronger El Nino, in fact, in this case, we're pretty certain it's going to be strong, possibly even a so-called super El Nino, is it can actually suppress the Atlantic hurricane season, especially in areas around the Caribbean Sea. So when we look at past strong to super El Ninos, there haven't been many hurricanes at all in the Caribbean Sea during the following hurricane season. So we expect a quieter than usual hurricane season, but as we always know, it only takes one storm to hit where you are, and you'll call it an active hurricane season. And that could certainly still be the case, even in, along parts of the U.S. coast.
1: Yeah. So El Nino's not an annual thing. It's a once in a while, when it feels like it type thing.
2: Yeah, we typically see them develop about every anywhere from 2 to 7 years. And I said the last one we had was in 2023 into 2024. And you know, there's its cousin called La Nina, which is the opposite of El Nino. So El Nino is warmer than average water in the equatorial Pacific. La Nina is cooler than average water in the equatorial Pacific. And they'll tend to kind of bounce back and forth between each other.
1: So I think I saw something which referenced an El Nino. Was it 2015 where we encountered the blob?
2: Yeah, 2015 was the last really strong El Nino that we had, and it was an interesting impact on the hurricane season, because if we look at the tracks from that 2015 season, there weren't many hurricanes at all, and what hurricanes actually did occur were kind of stayed out in the Atlantic Ocean, kind of east of the Windward Islands, east of Puerto Rico, or kind of stayed around, say, nearer east of the Bahamas. So, yeah, there was a kind of a blob of warm water in the ocean, but at the same time, its effect on the Atlantic hurricane season was that it kind of squashed it and kept the hurricanes away from the U.S. and, frankly, the Caribbean Sea as well.
1: Wow. We're speaking with Jonathan Erdman, senior meteorologist at the Weather Channel. We're talking about the arrival of El Nino. So do we prefer one or the other, El Nino versus La Nina, in terms of the warm water versus the cool?
2: Well, it just depends. They can all have different impacts. And usually it's with the stronger El Ninos and stronger La Ninas that we see the more significant impact. So I mentioned the impact of the stronger El Nino on hurricane season. If

0: if you want fewer hurricanes, you tend to root for stronger El Niños, at least in the Atlantic Basin. Now, that's the opposite in the Pacific Ocean. In the Pacific Ocean, hurricane seasons can be much more active with stronger El Niños, and that could affect places like, say, western Mexico, Los Cabos along the Baja Peninsula of Mexico, and sometimes even Hawaii. So while we're not expecting a busy hurricane season this year in the Atlantic Basin, it's a much different story in the Pacific side because of the strong El Niño.
1: Wow. And then what happens, potentially, from November to January?
0: Yeah, that's a tricky one here. So when we get to the winter season, one of the signals that we see persist in stronger El Niño winters is a wetter than average winter along the southern U.S. So from the desert southwest, even parts of southern California, through the southeast U.S. And what makes that interesting, Gordon, is what if there's cold enough air in place when you're having a wetter than average winter? Well, you could have more snow and ice potentially in parts of the south in a stronger El Niño winter. So that's something we'll have to keep a watch on.
1: Thanks, Jonathan. Jonathan Erdman, senior meteorologist at the Weather Channel. Coming up next on This Weekend, the backdoor strategy for attending your dream school, even if you get rejected.

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0: if they do not get into a school that was on their list. There's an alternative pathway being utilized. Here's this weekend's Nicole Murray.
1: Students are using a backdoor to attend their dream schools. Here to discuss, Wall Street Journal reporter Roshan Fernandez. So tell me a bit about this alternative backdoor students are utilizing.
2: Yeah, for sure. I mean, it's been a thing for a long time, but I think we're kind of seeing this pick up some traction. We're seeing more and more kids become interested in this, particularly with big public flagship schools. And that's just because, you know, the admissions process has gotten so much more competitive. It's so much more difficult to get into, you know, University of Texas at Austin or University of Florida or some big schools like this, which students might be interested in. So a number of these schools have, I mean, you've always been able to kind of transfer from a community college, if you will, you know, do 2 years and then transfer your way in. But a number of schools also offer some of these, what I'll call alternative pathway options or backdoor options or, you know, however you want to reference it, which allow you to kind of get the social experience that you would get at a public institution for all 4 years, even though you might not be traditionally enrolled in the same way. So just like, you know, for example, the University of Florida offers this program called PACE, which stands for Pathway to Campus Enrollment. And essentially they'll let students do University of Florida online school for the first couple of semesters. And once they meet a certain threshold, then they can transfer and become full-time in-person students. But they also offer this thing, which, you know, while you're an online student, you can still live in Gainesville, Florida. You just can't live in a dorm on campus. So, you know, you can live in a private apartment near campus. You can pay for a sort of optional fee package that'll allow you to do all the things that, you know, regular students do, like go to the gym and use the dining hall and go to football games and sit in the student section, like things like that. You can kind of create the same experience in a kind of separate pipeline, if you will.
1: Are there any parts of the college life that these students who are utilizing this altered pathway that they're typically missing out on?
2: Yeah, I mean, I think the biggest one that we've seen is living in dorms. You know, I think that there are some schools that offer like the opportunity to live in on-campus housing, like the University of Illinois program, which is a partnership with a local community college called Parkland. They allow students to live in the University of Illinois Urbana-Champaign dorms. But for the most part, you know, you need to live in private housing. And so I guess in that sense, you would miss out on that. But for the most part, no. You know, I mean, I think like, on paper, I guess you're technically part of a separate program. You might not be a traditionally enrolled student, or you might be taking, you know, more than half of your classes at online, or you might be taking more than half of your classes at a local community college or something of that nature. So that might not be the exact same academic experience that a traditionally admitted student would get. But besides that, you know, I think it's largely the same, and I think that's why so many people are interested in this.
1: Are these students who are taking these backdoor plans, are they involved in the colleges socially at all?
2: Yeah, definitely. I mean, I had referenced, you know, students attending football games, but I think that another big thing which I've heard about is not at every school, but at certain schools, there's the opportunity to join Greek life, even if you're part of one of these alternative programs. And a lot of the kind of rules and determinations for those are left up to, you know, the national sorority and fraternity organizations. So the school doesn't quite have any say. But according to the school's rules, you know, you're eligible to be part of that if you would like to. And so I think that, you know, you see students kind of, they live near campus anyway, or maybe they live on campus, you know, they're making friends with regular students, they're going to football games, they're participating in all of the kind of same traditions that a typical college student would. So like, just for instance, I talked to a couple kids at Texas A&M who are part of this program, which is a dual enrollment partnership with a local community college called Blinn College. And all of the kids there said that, you know, we kind of think of our social life as revolving around A&M and A&M people. So they technically take most of their classes at Blinn, but, you know, they're going to football games. Like one kid I talked to was doing their, he said he had done their game day tradition, which is called Midnight Yell. And he was part of a bunch of clubs on campus at A&M. So you can really kind of create this same

0: social experience outside of the academic side, of course, which is very similar to somebody who would be, you know, traditionally accepted.
1: That's this weekend's Nicole Murray with Wall Street Journal reporter Roshan Fernandez. Coming up next on This Weekend, the antisocial office.
2: Most of us like to be out in the sun. That's why sunscreen and other safety measures are key to protecting your skin from aging and cancer. 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
1: Thanks for spending part of your weekend with us. Gordon Deal with Nicole Murray. Coming up this half hour, AI destroying the social scene at work. Also, sailing the Great Lakes and fighting the vultures in North Carolina.

0: Carolina. We'll have that story in about 15 minutes. Well, work was the one social place left in America. Then came AI, creating unintentional isolation for employees. Here's Aki Ito, chief correspondent at Business Insider. Aki, what did you look at?
1: Yeah, so this story initially started with me hearing about a study that Cisco did of its own employees. And the company found that its heaviest AI users inside the company also scored the lowest in team trust. So there was something about like using AI a lot that was driving them away from their colleagues. And I heard that and I was like, oh, that's kind of interesting. And I started thinking about how that might be true in my own life. As I use AI more and more in my job, I found that I was replacing some interactions that I used to have with my editor with AI. And how, you know, that was a very tempting proposition because in a lot of ways, like working with AI is easier. It's it doesn't require the risk of you know, interpersonal conflict, for example. I found that it was probably like eroding my relationship to my editor. And from there, I started talking to all these other people across the corporate world who were heavy AI users too, and finding that they were, you know, facing similar results.
0: Boy. What are the risks here of this unintentional isolation, as you said in your story?
1: I think there are two kinds of risk here. The first kind is probably the most obvious one, which is that social interaction in the workplace is more than anything else, the thing that makes work, you know, enjoyable and meaningful to us, especially in our age today, where we're not really getting together with groups of people in the way that, you know, our parents and our grandparents used to. We don't really go to church anymore. We don't have bowling leagues. We don't go to Rotary clubs, that kind of thing. Work is one of the few places that brings us together with people. And so if work is no longer bringing us together with our colleagues, that makes a big difference in, you know, the quality of our lives. The second risk is a little bit more organizational, but a lot of work still requires quite a bit of coordination and collaboration. Even if AI is taking these tasks away, you know, anytime a group of people are coming together inside a company, you need to like do a lot of like coordinating of that work. And, you know, eventually like people are going to have to come together and make difficult decisions around what to prioritize. If you don't have these like day-to-day interactions that are smaller, where people get to know each other and people get to trust each other, then, you know, eventually like when people have to make these like big and difficult decisions, they're not able to do that anymore.
0: Thanks, Aki. Aki Ito, chief correspondent at Business Insider. Coming up next on This Weekend, a cruise on the Great Lakes.

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0: Thanks for spending time with us. If you're like most people, when you think of going on a cruise, you think sailing the ocean. If you travel a lot, maybe you think European river cruise. But what about sailing the Great Lakes? Nathan Diller at USA Today just did it for 9 nights. Nathan, your experience.
1: So I actually just sailed the Great Lakes with Victory Cruise Lines a few weeks ago, and I was really struck by how it felt a bit like a mix between river and ocean cruising. I've sailed both of those types of ships as well, and you do sort of feel like you're on the ocean in some ways because the lakes are so big, but once you're docked in the cities where we stopped, we were really close to downtown, so much like a river ship, you're able to get on and off really easily, walk to many of the destinations. And I wrote about this in the story, but one night I decided that I wanted to see a little bit more of Milwaukee than I had earlier in the day. And so I was able to duck out for a quick dinner before our departure, which was later in the evening than a typical ocean cruise would be, and walk, you know, about 20 minutes and come right back. So it's a really nice mix between the two types of cruising.
0: I presume a ship there on the Great Lakes is way smaller than an ocean cruise line, a cruise ship.
1: Yeah. Typically, according to an expert I spoke to, they're going to hold a couple hundred people in general. There is a lot of variety around the types of ships and the types of experience you can have. There are different operators like Viking or American Cruise Lines also offering sailings on the Great Lakes. So you might find that the experience is a bit different depending on the line and the ship that you're sailing with, but generally they are going to be on the smaller side as compared with like an ocean vessel.
0: All right. So to tell what it was like, because you're on all five Great Lakes, I presume?
1: We were on this itinerary. They range in length, so some of them are around like a week long. Some of them can be up to 15 days long. Mine was 9 nights, so it was a good opportunity to see a lot of the region. We stopped in some big cities like Milwaukee and Detroit, ended in Toronto, but we also stopped in some smaller destinations. Got access to Mackinac Island, Port Colborne in Canada gave us access to Niagara Falls, which is just a short bus ride away. So it was really a good mix of different types of destinations. The experience is definitely a little bit simpler than what you would find on an ocean ship if you're used to having a ton of activities, maybe if you've been on a mega ship with roller coasters and water slides and those types of things. This was definitely pared down. There were a couple onboard restaurants. And you know, some nightly entertainment, things like that, but the focus is really on the destinations and the places that you're visiting.
0: Yeah, we're speaking with Nathan Diller, travel reporter about at USA Today. He's written about his

0: are very fun for me. But I think, you know, that's the nice thing about cruising in general is that there is a type of trip for everyone. And even among river cruising, you could cruise the Mississippi, which is a very different experience from a European river cruise, especially for a US traveler who doesn't have to fly necessarily to get to the Mississippi if they're close by. So so something for everyone, hopefully, if they're open to it.
1: Do you find a big difference with excursions?
0: You know, on the Great Lakes, it is more similar to maybe a river cruise in the sense that they bundled at least one excursion in every port. So you would have your included option and then you could upgrade to premium excursions for an added cost. And so you were definitely going to have something to do in the port if you would like. Sometimes you might be able to do one excursion in the morning and then come back for lunch and then go back out for another excursion in the afternoon. And river cruises tend to be structured in a similar way. Ocean cruises do tend to charge for the most part for all those excursions, with the exception of luxury cruises. It does vary. So when you get into the luxury side, more is bundled with your fare. But generally, these were structured a little bit more like a river cruise and very small. I had one excursion where it was just me and one other passenger that signed up. So we had a really intimate, almost private tour of an art school in Michigan, just outside Detroit.
1: Thanks, Nathan. Nathan Diller, travel reporter at USA Today. Coming up next on This Weekend, the North Carolina town fighting over vultures.

0: The Alzheimer's Association and the Ad Council present the story of Tom and Levi.
1: Tom is the smartest man I know. He's been a professor at two major universities, been a teacher for over 40 years. One day, he told me that he was having problems in his classes. I think one of the students had asked the question and he didn't remember the answer. And I also noticed that he was letting his class out earlier than they were supposed to let out. And he was telling them that he was doing it as a favor to them, but I think in reality, he just wanted to get out of there. 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

0: Ready for the weekend? We're here to get it started. This weekend with Gordon Deal.
1: Glad you could spend some time with us. These days, you have to watch where you step in parts of the picturesque hamlet of Hillsborough, North Carolina, just outside Durham. Those white splashes on the sidewalk are not fresh paint. They're vulture poop, and lots of it. Wall Street Journal reporter Cameron McWhirter paid a visit. Cam, what did you see?
2: Well, there's been an invasion of vultures coming into the town, and there is one particular couple that has been accused of feeding them deli meat and pieces of pork, and so that has attracted them to a particular street. And after a lot of disputes with the local town, the town is suing the couple in civil court to try to get them to stop feeding the vultures. And vultures are big birds. A scientist alerted me that they don't poop more or less than any other type of bird, except, as end quote, they're big birds, so they have big poops.
1: How did we get here, Cam?
2: Well, part of the reason is us. Vultures are expanding across the United States. And this breed is particularly black vultures, which are very large animals that hunt and eat mostly dead animals or garbage. But we are, as we expand in North Carolina and elsewhere, we are building more roads. We're having more traffic. We're killing more animals on the road. We're also going out to eat. And so there's dumpsters behind the restaurants. So we're the reason that there's a lot more vultures. And if you find vultures sort of off-putting, get used to it because they're here.
1: We're speaking with Cameron McWhirter, reporter at the Wall Street Journal. The story is called Vultures Are Stinking Up This North Carolina Town. Locals want justice. And they're not easy to get rid of, right? They don't take hints.
2: I think I'm a fairly steeled, seasoned reporter, and I walked up to the house where this lawsuit, the center of this civil suit, and I must have upset about 60 of them, and they took off into the sky, and it scared the hell out of me. And then a couple stayed on the ground just staring at me. So it was, they're unnerving creatures. They do serve an important ecological purpose for us. You know, they're eating stuff nobody else wants to eat, but they are creepy. They're creepy.
1: And so what's the status with this family that the town's trying to get to stop feeding the birds? I think they said in your story they have stopped some time ago, but there's still a problem.
2: Yeah, I mean, I was there just a week or so ago, and they were there. But the couple says that they stopped feeding them. Others are disputing that. But that is the only really way. These animals are federally protected. You can't shoot them out of the sky. That's against the law. So there's nothing really to do except stop feeding them. There are people tried all kinds of things in different parts of the country to drive them away. And you can if you spend a lot of time shooting lasers into their eyes or other ways to irritate them, they might move on. But if you have dead stuff around and garbage, they're your fan. And if you're feeding them pork roast or deli meat, they're really happy. So we're going to see what happens. The civil suit is still pending, and the couple says that they've stopped feeding and that this is a non-issue. The town says otherwise.
1: Thanks, Cam. Cameron McWhirter, reporter at the Wall Street Journal. Coming up next on This Weekend, how far a dad went to retrieve his daughter's cell phone.
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Thanks for spending time with us. One daughter is showing the lengths her dad will go to for her. While on tour with the Dolly Parton Symphony Show in Kansas City, singer Julie Williams realized her phone had been stolen from her during a workout class. She immediately, of course, called her dad, Michael, who happened to be in town visiting her. As it turned out, Michael was already one step ahead. Because he works in IT, the 63-year-old had taken steps to secure his daughter's phone, making it difficult for anyone to actually access it. According to at least one news outlet, the person who stole the device eventually abandoned it in a sewer. When the father-daughter duo tracked the phone using Find My Phone, they discovered its unusual location and contacted Kansas City Public Works for help. People.com says after workers opened access to the sewer, Michael climbed down to retrieve the device himself. Julie later shared the story on social media, where it has since gone viral on Instagram. That'll do it for this hour. For Nicole Murray, I'm Gordon Deal. Thanks for listening to This Weekend.

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1: Contests are open to listeners over 18 with a valid Social Security number. 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Cash will not be awarded in lieu of merchandise or service. One entry per person per contest. 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All prizes must be picked up by winner within 2 weeks of when the prize is won during regular business hours, Monday through Friday, 8:30 a.m. to 5 p.m., excluding holidays, at 3620 Sacramento Street, Suite 204, San Luis Obispo, California. All decisions, regardless of the circumstances, are final by the employees of the AGM Radio Group.
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0: I'm Chuck Severson. Amid cleanup from violent storms, flash flooding emergencies and watches continue across parts of the South, says ABC News forecaster Samara Theodore.
1: Putnam County, Georgia. A tree fell down and unfortunately two people lost their lives. The threat's not over yet for the South. We have flash flooding anticipated throughout the day. As we head through the afternoon, rounds of rain pulsating from Texas to Louisiana, Mississippi to Alabama.
0: And Theodore warns folks in the plains to be aware this afternoon and early evening for possible destructive wind, large hail, and the threat for tornadoes. With Iran-U.S. talks stalled, two people are on the move, says ABC News senior White House correspondent Selena Wang.
2: A U.S. official now tells us that Special Envoy Steve Witkoff is headed to Switzerland, where Jared Kushner is expected to join him, but the timing for these talks is still unclear.
0: The latest Israel-Lebanon ceasefire is sounding like the previous ceasefire. Lebanese civil defense saying Israeli drone and missile attacks have killed 16 people with 12 others wounded. An Israeli airstrike early today killed at least two children in the Gaza Strip, Palestinian health officials say. Highway shootings of five people in Kansas City with one dead lead the FBI to offer a $25,000 reward for the arrest of Oscar Sanchez Munoz, 22, the suspected gunman. ABC's Olivia Rubin.
3: Police say after he shot into one of the cars, a driver died when the vehicle crashed. Among those victims, a teen and three adults, including an Uber driver, taking two fans to a World Cup match at Kansas City Stadium.
0: World Cup fever spreads after the U.S. men's soccer team defeated Australia 2-0 in Seattle yesterday. Cody McClary of Texas among the visitors in Seattle.
4: We love it. This weather is amazing. It's like 100 back home, so this is great.
0: First time since 1930 that U.S. men have won their first two games in the tournament. You're listening to ABC News.
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0: Warnings in Utah that air quality may be affected by two large Nevada wildfires that erupted midweek.
9: A real bad day where the smoke is thick and you're smelling it and it's causing some irritation, at least maybe with your throat and eyes and your breathing. We recommend that people go indoors.
0: David Heaton of the Southwest Utah Public Health Department. Mourners have buried a six-month-old girl who died from Ebola earlier this week, the third child to die at an orphanage in eastern Congo in the current outbreak. Pokemon California heists.
10: Inside his Stockton card shop of 16 years, Joshua Lawson is still counting the losses. Yeah.
11: Broke the glass of this cabinet here.
10: Video shows the burglar in and out in less than a minute, apparently only touching one cabinet that held authenticated and sealed Pokemon cards.
11: Pokemon cards can go anywhere from a dollar to, I've seen graded cards go for tens of thousands of dollars.
10: With the collector's craze now causing crime concerns, business owners feel the cards are stacked against them.
11: So this is a serious problem that needs to be looked at.
0: Gabriel Porras with ABC affiliate KXTV in Sacramento. After directing hundreds of episodes of TV situation comedies like Cheers, Taxi, Friends, Will and Grace, and more, James Burrows has died. He was 85. His memoir, he wrote that he tried to reach the spot where the best script meets the best performance and the best chemistry between performers, the sweet spot. Chuck Severson, ABC News.
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0: 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This weekend with your host, Gordon Deal.
1: Productivity at a cost. I'm Gordon Deal with Nicole Murray. Thanks for spending part of your weekend with us. Here's what's coming up this hour.
2: Work used to be the one social place left in America, but employees say artificial intelligence is destroying that.
1: Got rejected by your dream college? We'll identify the alternative pathways students are using to attend those schools.
2: On the travel front, if the open seas aren't your thing, what about a cruise around the Great Lakes? Hear what it's like.
1: And how a community in North Carolina became overrun with vultures and their large amounts of waste.
3: And vultures are big birds. A scientist alerted me that they don't poop more or less than any other type of bird, except, as end quote, they're big birds, so they have poops.
1: Cameron McWhorter at the Wall Street Journal on vultures stinking up Hillsborough, North Carolina. World Cup host cities across North America have shelled out hundreds of millions of dollars for things like security, watch parties, and stadium renovations ahead of this year's tournament. But experts say they are unlikely to recoup those investments. It's a story by Liam Griffin, sports reporter at the Washington Times. Liam, what's up here?
4: It's kind of the way the math works out for the story. I spoke to a handful of different sports economists, and they came into this process of having the World Cup hosted through a joint bid from the U.S., Canada, and Mexico, understanding going in that it's hard for anyone to actually make a financial return on their investment because you're putting in so much money to host these mega events when it comes to stadiums and security, and a lot of times there's new infrastructure needs, that what you're really getting is your name worldwide in front of billions of viewers. But for cities across the U.S. in particular, it really isn't that big of an adjustment. And so those ticket sales are not going to the cities themselves, they're not going to the U.S. coffers. And instead, the ticket revenue is going to FIFA, and the local hosts are having to rely on hotel and restaurant proceeds. But the numbers just aren't quite there yet. From when I talked to hoteliers across the country, most of their cities are experiencing either pretty steady year-over-year growth, or some places actually are seeing fewer tourists in World Cup host cities this summer because some of the other tourists that might be there are just assigned to stay home to avoid any kind of crazy fans. And so it's really looking like this World Cup for the host cities just isn't going to pan out the way they expected.
1: Jeez, it's amazing too, because as you point out, they're using existing stadiums. It's not like, it was South Africa a few years ago, Brazil, like they're building all these stadiums, right? I can't imagine that they made any money.
4: No, and Qatar most recently in 2022.
1: Qatar, yes.
4: Extreme example of that. The Economist, the figures that they projected for the amount of money that Qatar put in were staggering. I mean, multiple billions of dollars. And U.S., Canada, and Mexico are avoiding that level because, as you mentioned, they have the benefit of retrofitting some of the current stadiums in the U.S. They're all NFL sites to suit FIFA needs. But that's not exactly a cheap proposition either. A lot of those stadiums are turf fields, and they are not built to have any kind of grass associated with them. And so these stadium organizers and hosts have to think outside the box of, okay, where do we order grass from? How do we install it? How do we keep it going throughout this month-long tournament?

0: it. You know, a lot of them need grow lights, they need new irrigation systems, and the FIFA's soccer pitches are not quite the same size as an NFL field. They're really similar, but a soccer pitch is just a little bit wider. And so in stadiums like Kansas City, they've had to go into the lower bowls of these NFL stadiums and knock out thousands of tons of concrete to kind of make way to accommodate for that wider pitch and FIFA's particular, you know, needs for its broadcast as well. So in Kansas City, it'll be a fun one to watch because the pitch will actually be slightly off-centered within the bowl of the stadium.
1: Jeez.
0: But they're not having to put in the billions of dollars that Qatar put in, but most of those cities are putting in, you know, 20 to 50. Toronto leads the way with, I think it was near $150 million. And you're just not seeing that kind of benefit in terms of any tourism boost. And the World Cup is underway.
1: We're speaking with Liam Griffin, sports reporter at the Washington Times. The story is called World Cup Host Cities in U.S. Unlikely to Recoup Nine-Figure Investments. Explain, too, the point that you made about how the calculus has changed for international fans.
0: Yeah, so it is never a cheap proposition to attend one of what the economists will call mega events. It's usually referring to the Olympics and the World Cup as these sporting activities that kind of take over the spotlight for a month at a time. It's never going to be cheap. But when you move that to the U.S., and when FIFA has undertaken its brand new dynamic ticket pricing, we have seen the cost for a fan to attend these games, even just a single game, skyrocket. So FIFA has rolled out this process where they're releasing a handful, a chunk of tickets at a time and selling them by category. So your top, your best seats are going to be tier one all the way down to tier four. That is a brand new setup. And FIFA has realized that they can essentially become their own ticket resellers to capitalize on the demand of certain matches.
1: Thanks, Liam. Liam Griffin, sports reporter at the Washington Times. Coming up next on This Weekend, what El Nino means for our summer weather.

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0: Ready for the weekend? We're here to get it started. This weekend with Gordon Deal.
1: Thanks for joining us. The National Weather Service says we should prepare for intense heat, drought, and some flooding since it's officially El Nino season. An explainer from Jonathan Erdman, senior meteorologist at the Weather Channel. Jonathan, first off, what is it?
2: Well, Gordon, El Nino is basically a periodic warming of the ocean water right along the equator in the Pacific Ocean. And that usually happens about every few years or so. In fact, the last time it happened was about 3 years ago. So this warming along the Pacific Ocean actually matters because it affects atmospheric weather patterns. And so that could affect everything from hurricane season to next winter's weather.
1: Jeez. All right. So since time-wise we're in it now, how could it affect hurricane season?
2: Well, yeah, that's really the first big impact we're looking at. And usually when you have a stronger El Nino, in fact, in this case, we're pretty certain it's going to be strong, possibly even a so-called super El Nino, is it can actually suppress the Atlantic hurricane season, especially in areas around the Caribbean Sea. So when we look at past strong to super El Ninos, there haven't been many hurricanes at all in the Caribbean Sea during the following hurricane season. So we expect a quieter than usual hurricane season, but as we always know, it only takes one storm to hit where you are, and you'll call it an active hurricane season. And that could certainly still be the case, even in, along parts of the U.S. coast.
1: Yeah. So El Nino is not an annual thing. It's a once in a while, when it feels like it type thing.
2: Yeah, we typically see them develop about every anywhere from 2 to 7 years. And I said the last one we had was in 2023 into 2024. And you know, there's its cousin called La Nina, which is the opposite of El Nino. So El Nino is warmer than average water in the equatorial Pacific. La Nina is cooler than average water in the equatorial Pacific. And they'll tend to kind of bounce back and forth between each other.
1: Hmm. So I think I saw something which referenced an El Nino. Was it 2015 where we encountered the blob?
2: Yeah, 2015 was the last really strong El Nino that we had, and it was an interesting impact on the hurricane season, because if we look at the tracks from that 2015 season, there weren't many hurricanes at all, and what hurricanes actually did occur were kind of stayed out in the Atlantic Ocean, kind of east of the Windward Islands, east of Puerto Rico, or kind of stayed around, say, nearer east of the Bahamas. So, yeah, there was a kind of a blob of warm water in the ocean, but at the same time, its effect on the Atlantic hurricane season was that it kind of squashed it and kept the hurricanes away from the U.S. and, frankly, the Caribbean Sea as well.
1: Wow. We're speaking with Jonathan Erdman, senior meteorologist at the Weather Channel. We're talking about the arrival of El Nino. So do we prefer one or the other, El Nino versus La Nina, in terms of the warm water versus the cool?
2: Well, it just depends. They can all have different impacts. And usually it's with the stronger El Ninos and stronger La Ninas that we see the more significant impact. So I mentioned the impact of the stronger El Nino on hurricane season. If you want fewer hurricanes, you tend to root for stronger El Ninos, at least in the Atlantic Basin. Now, that's the opposite in the Pacific Ocean. In the Pacific Ocean, hurricane seasons can be much more active with stronger El Ninos, and that could affect places like, say, western Mexico, Los Cabos along the Baja Peninsula of Mexico, and sometimes even Hawaii. So while we're not expecting a busy hurricane season this year in the Atlantic Basin, it's a much different story in the Pacific side because of the strong El Nino.
1: Wow. And then

0: what happens potentially from November to January.
1: Yeah, that's a tricky one here. So when we get to the winter season, one of the signals that we see persist in stronger El Nino winters is a wetter than average winter along the southern U.S. So from the desert southwest, even parts of southern California, through the southeast U.S. And what makes that interesting, Gordon, is what if there's cold enough air in place when you're having a wetter than average winter? Well, you could have more snow and ice potentially in parts of the south in a stronger El Nino winter. So that's something we'll have to keep a watch on.
0: Thanks, Jonathan. Jonathan Erdman, senior meteorologist at the Weather Channel. Coming up next on This Weekend, the backdoor strategy for attending your dream school, even if you get rejected.

0: We all.
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0: Glad you're with us. What are students supposed to do if they do not get into a school that was on their list? There's an alternative pathway being utilized. Here's this weekend's Nicole Murray.
1: Students are using a backdoor to attend their dream schools. Here to discuss, Wall Street Journal reporter Roshan Fernandez. So tell me a bit about this alternative backdoor students are utilizing.
2: Yeah, for sure. I mean, it's been a thing for a long time, but I think we're kind of seeing this pick up some traction. We're seeing more and more kids become interested in this, particularly with big public flagship schools. And that's just because, you know,

0: the admissions process has gotten so much more competitive. It's so much more difficult to get into, University of Texas at Austin or University of Florida or some big schools like this, which students might be interested in. So a number of these schools have, I mean, you've always been able to kind of transfer from a community college, if you will, do 2 years and then transfer your way in. But a number of schools also offer some of these what I'll call alternative pathway options or backdoor options or, however you want to reference it, which allow you to kind of get the social experience that you would get at a public institution for all 4 years, even though you might not be traditionally enrolled in the same way. So just like, for example, the University of Florida offers this program called PACE, which stands for Pathway to Campus Enrollment. And essentially they'll let students do University of Florida online school for the first couple of semesters. And once they meet a certain threshold, then they can transfer and become full-time in-person students. But they also offer this thing, which, while you're an online student, you can still live in Gainesville, Florida. You just can't live in a dorm on campus. So, you can live in a private apartment near campus. You can pay for a sort of optional fee package that'll allow you to do all the things that, regular students do, like go to the gym and use the dining hall and go to football games and sit in the student section, like things like that. You can kind of create the same experience in a kind of separate pipeline, if you will.
1: Are there any parts of the college life that these students who are utilizing this altered pathway that they're typically missing out on?
0: Yeah, I mean, I think the biggest one that we've seen is living in dorms. I think that there are some schools that offer like the opportunity to live in on-campus housing, like the University of Illinois program, which is a partnership with a local community college called Parkland. They allow students to live in the University of Illinois Urbana-Champaign dorms. But for the most part, you need to live in private housing. And so I guess in that sense, you would miss out on that. But for the most part, no. I mean, I think like on paper, I guess you're technically part of a separate program. You might not be a traditionally enrolled student, or you might be taking, more than half of your classes at an on like online, or you might be taking more than half of your classes at a local community college or something of that nature. So that might not be the exact same academic experience that a traditionally admitted student would get. But besides that, I think it's largely the same, and I think that's why so many people are interested in this.
1: Are these students who are taking these backdoor plans, are they involved in the colleges socially at all?
0: Yeah, definitely. I mean, I had referenced, students attending football games, but I think that another big thing which I've heard about is not at every school, but at certain schools, there's the opportunity to join Greek life, even if you're part of one of these alternative programs. And a lot of the kind of rules and determinations for those are left up to, the national sorority and fraternity organizations. So the school doesn't quite have any say, but according to the school's rules, you're eligible to be part of that if you would like to. And so I think that, you see students kind of they live near campus anyway, or maybe they live on campus. They're making friends with regular students, they're going to football games, they're participating in all of the kind of same traditions that a typical college student would. So, like, just for instance, I talked to a couple kids at Texas A&M who are part of this program, which is a dual enrollment partnership with a local community college called Blinn College. And all of the kids there said that, we kind of think of our social life as revolving around A&M and A&M people. So they technically take most of their classes at Blinn, but they're going to football games. Like one kid I talked to was doing their he said he had done their game day tradition, which is called Midnight Yell. And he was part of a bunch of clubs on campus at A&M. So you can really kind of create this same social experience outside of the academic side, of course, which is very similar to somebody who would be, traditionally accepted.
2: That's this weekend's Nicole Murray with Wall Street Journal reporter Roshan Fernandez. Coming up next on This Weekend, the antisocial office.
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1: Thanks for spending part of your weekend with us. Gordon Deal with Nicole Murray. Coming up this half hour, AI destroying the social scene at work. Also, sailing the Great Lakes and fighting the vultures in North Carolina. We'll have that story in about 15 minutes. Well, work was the one social place left in America. Then came AI, creating unintentional isolation for employees. Here's Aki Ito, chief correspondent at Business Insider. Aki, what did you look at?
2: Yeah, so this story initially started with me hearing about a study that Cisco did of its own employees. And the company found that its heaviest AI

0: AI users inside the company also scored the lowest in team trust. So there was something about like using AI a lot that was driving them away from their colleagues. And I heard that and I was like, oh, that's kind of interesting. And I started thinking about how that might be true in my own life. As I use AI more and more in my job, I found that I was replacing some interactions that I used to have with my editor with AI. And how, that was a very tempting proposition because, oh, in a lot of ways, like working with AI is easier. It doesn't require the risk of interpersonal conflict, for example. But I found that it was probably like eroding my relationship to my editor. And from there, I started talking to all these other people across the corporate world who were heavy AI users too, and finding that they were facing similar results.
1: Boy, what are the risks here of this unintentional isolation, as you said in your story?
0: I think there are two kinds of risk here. The first kind is probably the most obvious one, which is that social interaction in the workplace is more than anything else the thing that makes work enjoyable and meaningful to us, especially in our age today where we're not really getting together with groups of people in the way that, our parents and our grandparents used to. We don't really go to church anymore. We don't have bowling leagues. We don't go to Rotary clubs, that kind of thing. Work is one of the few places that brings us together with people, and so if work is no longer bringing us together with our colleagues, that makes a big difference in, the quality of our lives. The second risk is a little bit more organizational, but a lot of work still requires quite a bit of coordination and collaboration. Even if AI is taking these tasks away, anytime a group of people are coming together inside a company, you need to like do a lot of like coordinating of that work. And eventually like people are gonna have to come together and make difficult decisions around what to prioritize. If you don't have these like day-to-day interactions that are smaller, where people get to know each other and people get to trust each other, then eventually like when people have to make these like big and difficult decisions, they're not able to do that anymore.
1: Thanks, Aki. Aki Ito, chief correspondent at Business Insider. Coming up next on This Weekend, a cruise on the Great Lakes.

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0: Thanks for spending time with us. If you're like most people, when you think of going on a cruise, you think sailing the ocean. If you travel a lot, maybe you think European river cruise. But what about sailing the Great Lakes? Nathan Diller at USA Today just did it for 9 nights. Nathan, your experience.
1: So I actually just sailed the Great Lakes with Victory Cruise Lines a few weeks ago, and I was really struck by how it felt a bit like a mix between river and ocean cruising. I've sailed both of those types of ships as well, and you do sort of feel like you're on the ocean in some ways because the lakes are so big, but once you're docked in the cities where we stopped, we were really close to downtown, so much like a river ship, you're able to get on and off really easily, walk to many of the destinations. And I wrote about this in the story, but one night I decided that I wanted to see a little bit more of Milwaukee than I had earlier in the day. And so I was able to duck out for a quick dinner before our departure, which was later in the evening than a typical ocean cruise would be, and walk, you know, about 20 minutes and come right back. So it's a really nice mix between the two types of cruising.
0: I presume a ship there on the Great Lakes is way smaller than an ocean cruise line, a cruise ship.
1: Yeah. Typically, according to an expert I spoke to, they're going to hold a couple hundred people in general. There is a lot of variety around the types of ships and the types of experience you can have. There are different operators like Viking or American Cruise Lines also offering sailings on the Great Lakes. So you might find that the experience is a bit different depending on the line and the ship that you're sailing with, but generally they are going to be on the smaller side as compared with like an ocean vessel.
0: All right. So tell what it was like, because you were on all five Great Lakes, I presume?
1: We were on this itinerary. They range in length, so some of them are around like a week long. Some of them can be up to 15 days long. Mine was 9 nights, so it was a good opportunity to see a lot of the region. We stopped in some big cities like Milwaukee and Detroit, ended in Toronto, but we also stopped in some smaller destinations. Got access to Mackinac Island, Port Colborne in Canada gave us access to Niagara Falls, which is just a short bus ride away. So it was really a good mix of different types of destinations. The experience is definitely a little bit simpler than what you would find on an ocean ship if you're used to having a ton of activities. Maybe if you've been on a mega ship with roller coasters and water slides and those types of things, this was definitely pared down. There were a couple onboard restaurants. And you know, some nightly entertainment, things like that, but the focus is really on the destinations and the places that you're visiting.
0: Yeah, we're speaking with Nathan Diller, travel reporter at USA Today. He's written about his cruise on the Great Lakes. So you've done them all now: rivers, oceans, Great Lakes. What do you prefer?
1: Gosh, that's a good question. I mean, they're so different. I think ocean is still my favorite, probably because it's just so much variety. There's so many different types of ocean cruising. Expedition cruising in particular is one I really enjoy. It's very adventure focused. You're on and off the ship constantly, but in, you know, Zodiac boats, and you can go hiking and kayaking and really get up close to nature. So those types of

0: options for an added cost. And so you were definitely going to have something to do in the port if you would like. Sometimes you might be able to do one excursion in the morning and then come back for lunch and then go back out for another excursion in the afternoon. And river cruises tend to be structured in a similar way. Ocean cruises do tend to charge for the most part for all those excursions, with the exception of luxury cruises. It does vary. So when you get into the luxury side, more is bundled with your fare. But generally, these were structured a little bit more like a river cruise and very small. I had one excursion where it was just me and one other passenger that signed up. So we had a really intimate, almost private tour of an art school in Michigan, just outside Detroit.
1: Thanks, Nathan. Nathan Diller, travel reporter at USA Today. Coming up next on This Weekend, the North Carolina town fighting over vultures.

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0: Ready for the weekend? We're here to get it started. This Weekend with Gordon Deal.
1: Glad you could spend some time with us. These days, you have to watch where you step in parts of the picturesque hamlet of Hillsboro, North Carolina, just outside Durham. Those white splashes on the sidewalk are not fresh paint. They're vulture poop, and lots of it. Wall Street Journal reporter Cameron McWhirter paid a visit. Cam, what did you see?
2: Well, there's been an invasion of lizards coming into the town, and there is one particular

0: couple that has been that is accused of feeding them deli meat and pieces of pork, and so that has attracted them to a particular street. And after a lot of disputes with the local town, the town is suing the couple in civil court to try to get them to stop feeding the vultures. And vultures are big birds. A scientist alerted me that they don't poop more or less than any other type of bird, except as, and quote, they're big birds, so they have big poops.
1: How did we get here, Cam?
0: Well, part of the reason is us. Vultures are expanding across the United States. And this breed, this is particularly black vultures, which are very large animals that hunt and eat mostly dead animals or garbage. But we are, as we expand in North Carolina and elsewhere, we are building more roads, we're having more traffic, we're killing more animals on the road, we're also going out to eat, and so there's dumpsters behind the restaurants. So we're the reason that there's a lot more vultures, and if you find vultures sort of off-putting, get used to it because they're here.
1: We're speaking with Cameron McWhirter, reporter at the Wall Street Journal. The story is called Vultures Are Stinking Up This North Carolina Town. Locals want justice. And they're not easy to get rid of, right? They don't take hints.
0: I think I'm a fairly steeled, seasoned reporter. And I walked up to the house where this lawsuit, the center of this civil suit, and I must have upset about 60 of them, and they took off into the sky, and it scared the hell out of me. And then a couple stayed on the ground just staring at me. So it was, they're unnerving creatures. They do serve an important ecological purpose for us. You know, they're eating stuff nobody else wants to eat, but they are creepy. They're creepy.
1: And so what's the status with this family that the town's trying to get to stop feeding the birds? I think they said in your story they have stopped some time ago, but there's still a problem.
0: Yeah, I mean, I was there just a week or so ago, and they were there. But the couple says that they stopped feeding them. Others are disputing that. But that is the only really way. These animals are federally protected. You can't shoot them out of the sky. That's against the law. So there's nothing really to do except stop feeding them. There are people who tried all kinds of things in different parts of the country to drive them away. And you can, if you spend a lot of time shooting lasers into their eyes or other ways to irritate them, they might move on. But if you have dead stuff around and garbage, they're your fan. And if you're feeding them pork roast or deli meat, they're really happy. So we're going to see what happens. The civil suit is still pending, and the couple says that they've stopped feeding and that this is a non-issue. The town says otherwise.
1: Thanks, Cam. Cameron McWhirter, reporter at the Wall Street Journal. Coming up next on This Weekend, how far a dad went to retrieve his daughter's cell phone.
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0: Thanks for spending time with us. One daughter is showing the lengths her dad will go to for her. While on tour with the Dolly Parton Symphony Show in Kansas City, singer Julie Williams realized her phone had been stolen from her during a workout class. She immediately, of course, called her dad, Michael, who happened to be in town visiting her. As it turned out, Michael was already one step ahead. Because he works in IT, the 63-year-old had taken steps to secure his daughter's phone, making it difficult for anyone to actually access it. According to at least one news outlet, the person who stole the device eventually abandoned it in a sewer. When the father-daughter duo tracked the phone using Find My Phone, they discovered its unusual location and contacted Kansas City Public Works for help. People.com says after workers opened access to the sewer, Michael climbed down to retrieve the device himself. Julie later shared the story on social media, where it has since gone viral on Instagram. That'll do it for this hour. For Nicole Murray, I'm Gordon Deal. 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
3: From ABC News, I'm Chuck Severson. There's movement, at least of people, certain government-approved types, amid the stalled Iran-U.S. talks to Switzerland, where talks were postponed yesterday, is where special U.S. diplomat Steve Witkoff is headed. And the president's son-in-law, Jared Kushner, is expected to join him. U.S. officials say Iran is sending delegates to Switzerland as well, but no word what's going to happen or when. The Iran situation still affecting gasoline prices. More oil tankers are reported getting through the Strait of Hormuz. ABC's Andrew Dimbert.
4: Analysts expect prices to continue easing heading into the 4th of July holiday and potentially through the rest of summer as oil markets respond to the reopening of the Strait of Hormuz.

0: and falling crude prices, but any relief at the pump is likely to come gradually. That's because stations are often selling fuel they bought days or even weeks ago at higher prices.
1: Several states' gas buddy says the average price is still over $4.20 per gallon. The latest Israel-Lebanon ceasefire has Lebanese civil defense saying Israel and its drone and missiles have killed 16 people with 12 others wounded. Amid cleanup from violent storms, flash flooding emergencies and watches continue across parts of the south. In the plains, destructive wind, large hail and tornadoes possible today. Highway shootings of 5 people in Kansas City with 1 dead lead the FBI to offer a $25,000 reward for the arrest of Oscar Sanchez Munoz, suspected gunman. 9 people in critical condition after a collision between 2 passenger trains in central England. The driver of one of the locomotives was killed, police said. ABC's Marcus Moore.
2: One passenger describing the chaos and telling UK media he thought a terrorist attack happened. Others said it was sudden, there was no warning and no braking before the crash. And we saw a massive emergency response unfolding with ambulances and helicopters used to take survivors to area hospitals.
1: ABC's Marcus Moore, you're listening to ABC News.
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1: After a pretty bad storm, a big cleanup after a crashing sound sent neighbors running outside of an Atlanta neighborhood Thursday. They discovered a tree had come through a house.
6: I said, that's not good. That was not thunder. We ran over to make sure that everybody was okay, that there wasn't anybody hurt inside, because that was my first thought, was this could be a fatality.
1: No one was injured, but the roof is demolished. The tenant also says the tree was supposed to be removed last week, but it was postponed. Happy ending.
6: I said,
7: a fisherman lost at sea for a week is back on dry land. A New Zealand Air Force crew spotted him adrift in a small boat near the Cook Islands, waving his arms and a paddle for help. He had set out on a fishing trip last week and was reported missing when he didn't return. Rescuers say he had very limited survival supplies.
1: ABC's Stephanie Ramos. TV director and creative executive James Burrows has died. He helped steer Cheers, Taxi, Friends, Will and Grace, and other series. Burrows was 85. The common thread between Burrows' shows were the bonds between friends and unrelated families. Whether it was the motley crew of regulars meeting at the bar in Cheers, or the drivers working toward a better life in Taxi, or the 20-somethings sharing the same apartment building in Friends. Burrows wrote in his memoir, the best situation comedies transcend the screen and reach out and grab the audience by the throat and by the heart. Chuck Sievertson, ABC News.
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1: This is America This Week from Westwood One, a recap of the top stories from the week gone by. 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
2: the White House delays Vice President J.D. Vance's trip to Switzerland to negotiate with Iranian leaders. I'm John Stolness in Washington.
3: Diverse opinions.
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3: About the repainting of D.C.'s reflecting pool.
5: But I like it a little gamey.
3: I'm Richard Johnson.
6: California Governor Gavin Newsom says that the Justice Department is investigating him and his wife. I'm Lisa Dwyer.
7: A Mexican national in the U.S. illegally is identified as the ringleader of a planned terror attack at the White House. I'm Joan Jones.
8: In a runoff election Tuesday in Georgia, current Representative Mike Collins beat former football coach Derek Dooley. I'm Donna Water.
9: A Senate panel has abruptly postponed a confirmation hearing for National Intelligence Director nominee Jay Clayton. Sagar Magani, Washington.
1: All ahead on America This Week. You're listening to America This Week. I'm John Trout. U.S. and Iranian officials were supposed to meet in Switzerland to build upon the Memorandum of Understanding signed by the two countries earlier this week. But the White House has delayed Vice President J.D. Vance's trip to Davos. John Stolness has the latest from Washington.
2: In a statement, the White House blamed difficult logistics for negotiations for the delay, raising questions about what's next for future talks. A pan-Arab satellite news channel with close ties to Hezbollah reported earlier in the day that Iranian negotiators would not be going because of Israel's ongoing military campaign in Lebanon. Israeli cabinet officials are criticizing the deal and President Trump. Speaking at the White House briefing room, Vice President Vance warned them not to do that.
10: Donald J. Trump is the only head of state in the entire world who is sympathetic to the nation of Israel at this moment in time. If I was in the cabinet of the Israeli government, I might not be attacking the only powerful ally that I have anywhere left in the entire world.
2: Some Republican lawmakers are bristling at what was released in the MOU, specifically the removal of all economic sanctions, the release of frozen assets, and a $300 billion reconstruction fund for Iran that Vance said would only move forward if Iran cooperates. Senator Bill Cassidy, speaking to The Hill, is one of them.
11: This will go down as a tremendous foreign policy blunder. And Iran has learned that if they're willing to grab that Strait of Hormuz and choke it off, they can get the Western world to dance to their tune.
2: Republican Senator Roger Wicker, chair of the Armed Services Committee, said in a statement the $300 billion fund would, quote, make Iran's payoff under President Obama's 2015 deal look like a pittance by comparison. Vance urged Republicans critical of the deal to be patient.
10: Have a little bit of faith in the President of the United States. The idea that he is going to strike a deal that's been bad for the American people, it's preposterous.
2: The MOU also does nothing to eliminate Iran's ballistic missile stockpiles. Vance and President Trump said it would be unfair to deny Iran the ability to defend themselves. John Stolness, Washington.
1: Just days after the multi-million-dollar repair, repainting, and refitting of the reflecting pool on the National Mall in front of the Lincoln Memorial, a problem that's plagued the water for decades is back. Algae. More from correspondent Rich Johnson.
3: After thousands of gallons of new blue paint,
12: think of it as a swimming pool. We have a color. It's called American Flag Blue.
3: And a renovation that cost about $14 million, algae is quickly regrown in the reflecting pool water.
4: It was 100% waste of fun.
3: Maryland resident and pool owner Dana Pace was surveying the scene as National Park Service crews poured several gallons of hydrogen peroxide into the pool. She says the president is right in his assessment.
13: You have to treat it like a swimming pool with chemicals, chlorine, etc. And that's not what this pool was designed for.
3: Another pool owner surveying the scene.
5: But I like it a little gamey.
3: Patrick Hicks of Florida understands the issue.
14: I know what it takes and what an environmental wreck it is to keep dumping those chemicals in the water to keep it blue.
3: Algae's been an issue for the reflecting pool for decades as the D.C. sun heats the shallow, still water. But once the current growth is killed and removed, crews say the new state-of-the-art filtration system known as the ozone nanobubbler will keep the water clean. Other tourists and

0: Locals walking by have various opinions about the whole thing and share them with the BBC.
1: It's a reflecting pool, not a swimming pool.
2: Seems like a nice idea.
3: History does not need to be changed.
4: As a Washingtonian, I like it.
0: And Hicks says there is a compromise.
5: As long as it doesn't stink, I'm okay. And as long as I can enjoy it and get close, I'm fine with it and happy about it.
0: I'm Richard Johnson.
6: An extraordinary statement by California Governor Gavin Newsom saying he and his wife are being investigated by the Justice Department, claiming in a video that it's under orders from President Trump because he's considering running for president in 2028. Correspondent Lisa Dwyer reports Newsom called the DOJ action an investigation in search of a crime.
7: In recent days, federal agents have knocked on the doors of family, friends, and former employees, not because they found a crime, because they're simply trying to find one.
8: California Governor Gavin Newsom, who is a Democrat, says that the Justice Department is investigating him and his wife. Newsom is accusing the Trump administration of targeting him for political purposes as he weighs a presidential bid.
7: They're demanding records. They're abusing the grand jury process, digging through years and years of random documents. Donald Trump isn't just coming after me because of my mean tweets. He's coming after me because I'm considering running for president.
8: Newsom says in a video posted on X that in recent days, federal agents have knocked on the doors of his friends and former employees and have asked for records.
7: He hates that I've consistently called him out over and over again for his lies and deceit. Donald Trump is simply the most corrupt president in American history.
8: In the video, Newsom tells his wife that he loves her.
7: You have not earned a single one of the indignities that he's trying to inflict on you and our children.
8: Newsom also has a message for President Donald Trump.
7: Mr. President, come after me. I'm not going anywhere, and the country is watching.
8: A person familiar with the matter confirmed that there are multiple federal investigations into people around Newsom, including one related to his wife's taxes.
7: And to Donald Trump, this country does not belong to you. It does not belong to your cronies. And we're going to fight your lawlessness.
8: I'm Lisa Dwyer.
6: The Fed decides on interest rates and a surprise in the Georgia runoff election when America This Week returns after these messages.
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6: Welcome back to America This Week. 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
12: An investigation into an alleged plot to target the recent UFC 250 event at the White House has taken an unusual turn. A man who was in the country illegally for decades has been identified as the ringleader.

0: Leader of the group planning to attack the White House ultimate fighting event. Correspondent Joan Jones has details about the plot and the suspect, Abraham Alvarez, audio courtesy News Nation.
1: According to Homeland Security information, Alvarez came to the U.S. as a child. He overstayed his B-2 visa in 2001. And then in 2014, during the Obama administration, he was granted DACA status, or Deferred Action for Childhood Arrivals. Alvarez has been identified as the person responsible for planning, organizing, and directing the planned attack on the UFC event at the White House on Sunday. That plot is described by federal authorities as a plan to fly explosive-laden drones into structures on the National Mall, which would cause attendees to run away from the event and into the line of fire from snipers. Alvarez, who went by the name Shepard in communications with others involved in the plot, was captured in Omaha, Nebraska on Sunday. Nebraska Governor Jim Pillen.
2: I'm really proud of the work that everybody here in Nebraska did to get the ringleader Shepard under wraps, and he won't be seeing sunshine for one heck of a long time.
1: Immigration and Customs Enforcement has lodged a detainer for Alvarez. In all, 23 people have been identified as connected to the terror planning network, although only 5 arrests have been announced. It remains unclear why the UFC event proceeded, with many of the individuals still at large. I'm Joan Jones.
0: The stage is set in Georgia after 2 Republican election runoffs gave the GOP their candidates to take on Democrats for governor and the U.S. Senate in November. Donna Warder reports.
3: In a runoff election Tuesday in Georgia, President Donald Trump's favorite for the U.S. Senate, current Representative Mike Collins, beat former football coach Derek Dooley. Collins now faces Democratic Senator John Ossoff in November.
4: I know what it's like to sign the front and the back of a paycheck so that Georgians can put food on the table and provide for their families. John Ossoff doesn't.
3: In the race for Georgia's governor, healthcare tycoon Rick Jackson won the Republican runoff against current lieutenant governor and Trump pick Burt Jones.
5: Tonight, you made your voice heard loud and clear. Tonight, we did more than win a runoff. Tonight, we proved the people of Georgia are in charge.
3: Audio courtesy WSB. Jackson faces Democrat and former Atlanta Mayor Keisha Lance Bottoms in November. I'm Donna Warder.
0: The first meeting of the Federal Reserve with Kevin Warsh at the helm unanimously voted to leave current interest rates unchanged, but did signal that changes to the benchmark interest rate could be coming under the new chairman. Washington correspondent Sagar Magani reports the Federal Reserve's move did not sit well with President Trump, who was asked about rates not being lowered while leaving the G7 summit.
6: It's all right. Whatever.
7: And it looks like they might even raise them later this year. It's not clear. Do you have any comments?
6: It could happen. I mean, it's hard to believe. It just keeps the country down. You know, so it's so unusual. But we have a very good guy over there now, so I'm guided by what he wants.
8: The Federal Reserve has again left its key interest rate the same, but changes could be coming under new chair Kevin Warsh.
9: Fed's long-stated inflation goal of 2%. That's been going on for more than 5 years. Persistently high prices are a burden for the American people. But the recent past need not be prologue. I am pleased to report that members of the FOMC are unambiguous and unanimous. This committee will deliver price stability.
8: Nearly half the Fed's policymakers say they could back a rate hike this year, and in a surprisingly short statement, dropped language suggesting their next move would be a cut.
9: Half of my colleagues thought the policy rate, given all those developments, should be at this level or lower between now and year end, and the other half thought higher. That 19th voter was me, and I didn't submit one.
8: That puts Warsh in a tough spot, since President Trump appointed him chair after blasting predecessor Jerome Powell for not reducing rates enough. Warsh did not give his own projection.
9: For me, it's not helpful in the conduct of policy.
8: And in his first news conference as chair, repeatedly stressed the Fed's determined to restore price stability.
9: The commitment to deliver is strong, unanimous, and unambiguous. And that's, I think, an important message. We've missed for 5 years, and we're going to fix that.
8: Sagar Magani, Washington.
0: Police in Texas are saying it's nothing short of a miracle that more people didn't die following a deadly plane crash on a southern Texas highway. Correspondent Mike Hempen has the latest.

0: One person is dead after a business jet crashed on a highway in Laredo, Texas, and caught fire. Laredo police say the plane had six people on board when it crashed Tuesday night on the Loop 20 highway near Laredo International Airport. The plane was nearly sheared in half and tipped on its side. Dashcam video on social media shows the aircraft careening down the highway, taking out a light post before coming to a stop.
1: While the loss of life is deeply regrettable, it is nothing short of a miracle that this tragedy did not become a mass fatality event.
0: The crash caused chaos. People left their vehicles to frantically try to smash out the cockpit window and free those inside. First responders can be heard calling for a ladder as they tried to free a passenger trapped inside. The audio is courtesy of Zayra Garza.
2: The officers that initially got there, the first thing was the safety of life and making sure that the safety of the public was already intact. But as you can see in several videos that were put on social media, there was a good Samaritans as well there that helped in getting the individuals involved in this plane crash out of that plane.
0: I'm Mike Hempen.
3: Eight crew members are dead in a B-52 bomber crash at a California military base. Correspondent Clayton Neville has the latest.
4: Emergency crews responded Monday morning to a crash involving the B-52 Stratofortress shortly after takeoff from Edwards Air Force Base northeast of L.A. Smoke was seen for miles. Spokesman Colonel Hayes.
5: And we lost eight great Americans. And right now, our thoughts and prayers are with the families of those that lost their loved ones.
4: The cause of the crash still under investigation. Right now, there are more than 70 of the modern B-52H in the U.S. Air Force. I'm Clayton Neville.
3: The end of Alligator Alcatraz and New York City's largest ever ticker tape parade when America This Week continues after these messages.
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3: Welcome back to America This Week. I'm John Trout. The federal government has emptied the Everglades Immigrant Detention Center, known as Alligator Alcatraz. Correspondent Jennifer King reports that money and the weather were the key factors for the closure.
11: All of the immigration detainees at the South Florida Detention Center, known as Alligator Alcatraz, have been transferred to other facilities. That's according to the Department of Homeland Security. Spokesperson Laura Biss cited concerns about hurricane season in an email that came just before government meteorologists confirmed the first tropical storm of the 2026 Atlantic season had formed in the Gulf. DHS did not say how many detainees were moved or where they're headed or whether the center was closing permanently. The ACLU and other organizations have been pressing for the tent facility

0: in the Everglades to be shut down. I'm Jennifer King.
1: A crowd estimated at just over 2 million people flooded the streets of Lower Manhattan for a victory parade to honor the New York Knicks on winning the NBA championship. Correspondent Julie Walker reports on what became the largest ever ticker tape parade through the Canyon of Heroes in New York City history.
2: For 53 long years, we have watched and we have waited. We have watched from nosebleeds and through gritted teeth and from projectors balanced on fire escapes. We have watched alone in our apartments with our heads in our hands, shoulder to shoulder at bars where the signal flickers.
3: There were tons of screaming fans, tons of blue and orange confetti falling, and one NBA championship team, the New York Knicks, making their way up the Canyon of Heroes for their ticker tape parade Thursday.
4: You really did, dog.
3: MVP Jalen Brunson at the City Hall ceremony after.
4: You really did, dog. Somehow, some way, I knew we were going to find a way to get this done. Most importantly, thank you to the fans. At least I do.
3: Alicia Keys performed. And Mayor Mamdani gave the team and owner James Dolan keys to the city.
2: We waited without ever knowing if this day would come, and we waited because we knew deep down in our sick, suffering hearts that it would. New York City, this team has done it.
3: So many fans came out for the parade 3 hours before it even started. All the viewing pens were full, police turning spectators away. At City Hall in Manhattan, I'm Julie Walker.
1: That's our show for today. America This Week is produced by Jeff McKay. I'm John Trout. This is Westwood One.
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11: Good morning and welcome to Coastline West. 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Today, it is not their first visit on Coastline West with us, and I'm sure not the last visit either. We've got officers from the California Highway Patrol. I want to make sure I get this right. Jordan, Officer Jordan Richards, is the Public Information Officer for the Coastal Division. Did I get that right?
6: That's perfect. Thank you.
11: And Officer Chance Chapman is the Recruitment Officer for Coastal Division. How are you doing?
12: I'm doing great. How are you?
11: I'm doing really, really well. Wanted to have you guys in.

0: talk a little bit about CHP careers and, you know, different job opportunities that people have with the CHP. And I know one of the things to start with, if somebody's out there and wants to become an officer, it's a pretty good job, isn't it?
1: I think so. You know, if I take a look back at my professional life, I've had many different careers. And I've done this one 15 years, and all the previous careers have only been at 5, because I kind of get tired of doing the same thing over and over again. And unique thing about the California Highway Patrol is it's not like that. Not every stop is the same. You will not come into the same situation every single traffic stop or every single day. So it's very unique and very rewarding.
0: Okay. How about you, Chance? I know you love the job.
2: I love the job, actually. Before I got on this job, I played sports, and I love that sport team style atmosphere. And this job provides that, because the people you work with are like my teammates. And so I get to have that type of relationship and have fun while I do this job, but also help each other out like a team atmosphere would do. And that's what I thrive on. And so this job offers that team kind of mentality that other jobs I've had before did not. So that's one of my favorite things about this job.
0: Now, would your wife say the same thing? I'm going to tie in here because I know your wife is also a CHP officer.
2: Yes, she is. Yes, she is. And she works over at Coastal Division as well right now.
0: Uh-huh.
2: So I think she loves this job too. This job provides some freedom and some flexibility in what you want to do each day. Every day, like Officer Richards was saying, it's something new. Nothing is it the same? And I like that aspect. And I know my wife does too, where every single day it's something different, and so it's kind of exciting. You don't know what's going to happen, and we both like that aspect.
0: We're going to talk about the family life in just a little bit too. So tell me about who makes a good CHP officer. What kind of things do you look for? Are you looking, I mean, I know there's age limits, right?
1: Oh yes. Yeah, you can't start this hiring process, and this is kind of the California Highway Patrol policy as well as state law, until you're 20 years of age.
0: Okay.
1: And you can't become a California Highway Patrol officer until you're 21. And typically the hiring process, including the state's only live-in law enforcement academy, is 6 months. So generally your hiring process will take 6 months. So if you start at 20, you're going to be getting through and becoming a CHP officer by your 21st birthday, which is law.
0: I know Chance said he came from a sports world, came from baseball, correct?
2: Yes, sir.
0: All right. And so he likes the team aspect. You actually came to it out of the military, didn't you?
1: Yes, that was one of my previous careers. And Chance kind of hit on the camaraderie aspect of it. And out of all of my careers, the military is probably the most closely tied to camaraderie and making sure that we all finish the mission together safely.
0: Right.
1: And then in the other positions that I've tried, I just kind of felt like in the civilian sector, it was just about me. And so I had no partners. I had no friends. I don't mean I had no friends,
0: right,
1: but I had no one completing that mission together with me. And then I felt like us with the Highway Patrol, we're out there to save lives. And we're all on that same common ground. As I know that if I'm not working and my mom or my grandma breaks down that and Chance is working, he's going to pull over and help whatever that person in that car needs. If it's a change of tire, he'll help them change a tire. He'll get them off the freeway into where their destination is safely. So having that all common ground, I think, is important. And that's the type of person they're actually looking for, is someone that wants to help people.
0: Right.
1: You know, give back to the community and help. Not out there to, you know, all excited to write a whole bunch of speeding tickets or arrest DUI drivers, but it's actually to save lives, to remove a DUI driver from the road that we know that's going to harm someone if they continue to drive.
0: Right. Yeah, we've talked about that a lot over the years. You came, we talked about military. If somebody's in the military, just getting out, is the CHP a good thing to look at?
1: Yeah, and we do recruit at all of our military installations throughout the state of California and outside of the state of California. About 27% to 35% of CHP consists of former veterans, if you will.
0: Mm-hmm.
1: And the structure is there for them. We have a pretty significant structure, right? I talked about the Live-In Academy at West Sacramento. It's the only one in the state.

0: And it's paramilitary, which just means we're marching, we're doing formations, and we have start times and end times. And
1: you're up at 4 o'clock in the morning doing some push-ups and doing some running then.
0: Yes, we are. And we're trying to get our new guys and gals in shape to do this job. So military personnel have already gone through that, and it's an easy transition. It was an easy transition for me. I did very well at the academy, where those that are a little bit younger without any type of discipline
1: right
0: struggle a little bit.
1: If you were a lieutenant in the Army versus a first baseman, it probably was a little easier.
2: Sorry, I had to. No,
0: I don't think he was a first baseman.
1: No, but no, it's a great place to go. You mentioned both guys and gals. Is there any advantage to one over the other? Are you welcome them both equally?
3: Absolutely. We have set standards, and those standards are equal across the board for getting onto this job. Mm-hmm. So during our physical abilities test that every applicant has to do upon their hiring process, everyone has to reach the same numbers. There's no higher number for guys and less for women, vice versa. So everyone has the same goal, the same numbers they have to hit every time.
1: Got it.
3: Yeah.
1: And I've seen many of both out there. So there are ladies that are out on the road doing the job just like the guys.
3: Absolutely.
1: Are. It's the same job no matter what you're looking at.
3: Yes.
1: What is the process? Who wants to take this?
3: I'll start off here with this.
1: You decide, I want to be a CHP officer.
3: Yeah.
1: I'm sure there's an application that you fill out. Where does it go from there?
3: Yeah, absolutely. So if you want to start the process, now's the time. Okay, here we go. You're going to go online. And you're going to find that online application at the chpmadeformore.com website.
1: Okay.
3: You're going to go to that website. It's very easy to use. I navigate it pretty much every day. It'll say apply now, and you'll create a very small profile. And then you'll select where you want to take your test at. We have 8 different divisions in the state of California, and you can pick which division you want to test at. Now, just because you live here in San Luis Obispo, let's say, you can still test down in San Diego if you'd like.
1: Oh, okay.
3: It doesn't make any difference about where you live residentially. Only difference is once you start the background process, wherever you live will take on your background investigation. That's all that means. One of the questions people have a lot is, well, I live in San Diego, but I tested in Sacramento. Is this going to be a problem? No, it's no problem at all. So there's no need to worry about that. So you're going to select what division you want, look at the date, make sure it works good for you, and then you'll hit apply. You've got to hit the minimum 4, as I call it. You got to have the age, so 20 to 35 years of age.
1: 35 is the max.
3: 35 okay. is the max. Now, you can apply at 35, the next day turn 36, you're okay, because you got your application in at 35.
1: Okay.
3: All righty. The next one is your education. You need to have your high school degree or diploma or equivalency of that, so you can have your GED as well. All right. Some agencies are requiring some college background. We do not at this point. All right, so high school diploma, good to go, right on. Third thing is you need to be federally allowed to work in the United States, permitted to work. So you do not have to be a citizen, but if you are allowed here by the federal government to work here, then you can go ahead and apply for us.
1: Oh, okay.
3: And you can start work, yes. And the last thing, no felony convictions. That would prohibit you to carry a firearm, and in this profession, we do carry firearms, so you can't have any felony convictions. So if you hit those 4 boxes and you're okay, then you can go ahead and submit that application and select a test date, and be good to go.
1: Okay.
3: Yes.
1: And then next step, you're going to take the test. I passed the test. Everything's good. Is it a tough test?
0: So we're going to start off with a physical ability test.
1: Okay.
0: And that's going to consist of 19 push-ups, 25 sit-ups. That's all in 1 minute each. Then you'll move on to a 300-meter sprint in 70 seconds, and you'll jog 1.5 miles at a 15 minutes, which is about a 10-minute mile pace. So those 4 exercises, once you pass later on that day, at approximately an hour later, you're going to take what we call a Pellet B. It's just a kind of like a high school English test, 12th grade English test. Basically focusing on vocabulary, your knowledge of vocabulary, spelling, reading comprehension, and some clarity, sentence clarity.

0: pretty simple test. Right. And if you pass that, we'll find out in about a couple of weeks. Then you move through the hiring process.
1: Okay. And then from there, so you've got your physical, you've got your pellet B, and then from there, you're going to do some interviewing, I'm sure, at some point, right?
2: Yeah, you're going to enter the background portion of your hiring cycle. This can probably take the longest. Right now, I think we're looking at about 3-4 months to maybe 5 to get through the background process.
1: Wow.
2: It just depends. So you'll go through backgrounds, and then once you're done with the background process is when you'll take your psychological exam. Is it written? You'll go see a doctor on the state's dime, make sure you're physically okay to do this job. You'll also then meet with a psychologist in person or via Zoom to do your final interview there. And then once you get through all that, you get the okay. Now you're going to be waiting for your invitation to the academy.
1: To go to the academy. Now, because I know we've talked about this before, backgrounds is where some of the people, that's where the trip-ups come just a little bit, isn't it?
0: Yeah, and Chance mentioned, you know, somewhere between 2 and 6 months. And to kind of specify that and maybe work through how that process works, someone that comes on at 35 is going to have a long 10, 15 years of work experience. And as a background investigator, we're going to have to go through all of that. But someone that comes on at 20 or 21 years of age, early 20s, they're going to only have maybe 5 years of work experience and maybe different locations where they've lived. So that background right. investigation is going to move faster because there's less for that background investigating officer to do.
1: So you don't just go back 5 years. You yeah. study the individual all the way back.
0: Yeah, yeah, we're researching so many different locations where they've lived, talk to neighbors. We're talking to friends. There's a lot of contacts. In some cases, it could be upwards to 50 different people to 100
1: wow.
0: that we're going to talk to. And if you take a look at it, it's important, right? People of California expect the California Highway Patrol to be the most prestigious law enforcement agency in the world. And in order to do that, we must maintain a standard for the hiring practices. So it is a very lengthy background investigation that will also consist of a computer voice stress analyzer where we analyze their voice to see if they're lying during our interview with them. But overall, I think the biggest thing that our applicants need to think about when they're moving through backgrounds is their story is black and white. And once you add any grayness into it,
1: mm-hmm.
0: it then convolutes that background investigation and then raises a lot of questions. So just like I talk about on the speed when we've talked, you know, how fast can you go? That sign is black and white. Right?
1: Right.
0: You can only go 65 miles per hour, not slower, not faster. So I use a history book for our applicants. And when I explain it is just tell me what you've done. And if you've done something that is detrimental to your past, what have you done to learn from it? And who are you now today of something that's happened 5, 10, 15 years ago? Let's talk about what you've done to better yourself. So just because you had a DUI 5 years ago and you elect to not talk about it and not omit it, that is a problem that just took cause today.
1: Right.
0: You just brought it to the forefront today and now that's a major problem. However, the DUI 5 years ago is probably not a problem at all. You're probably not going to get disqualified about it, but the fact that you lied about it today becomes a problem today. And so that's what we're looking for. We're looking for honesty and integrity. You had asked, you know, what are we looking for? Someone
1: right.
0: that's going to tell me the truth, that's going to tell the public the truth, and be honest about their ongoings as a CHP officer.
1: So let's go back to the academy, because you mentioned the academy. If they make it through everything they're going to do, and you guys have both been through it, is it an Army boot camp kind of thing where you're wishing you're not doing it as you're going through it, or does it feel good going through it?
2: Well, let's set the basis.
1: Okay.
2: Our academy's in West Sacramento. Your stay there is going to be 26 weeks long. You'll be living there Monday through Friday, get to go home on the weekends, or we call it the Liberty time, unless you are having some troubles academically, you might stay there on the weekend to remediate some things, make sure you get the

0: 6 months. So a 2-year degree from a junior college, you're getting that in 6 months.
1: So it's like sucking on a fire hose.
0: Yes.
1: You've just got information coming at you.
0: Non-stop knowledge is coming your way. So you have a lot of classroom time. And then when you're not in the classroom, you're doing hands-on stuff, either range, you're driving, you're doing physical methods of arrest or techniques pretty much, or you're doing PT early in the morning, and that starts at 4:30 in the morning. So that means you're running in the gym ready to go. So the day usually starts about 3:45 in the morning to get up and make your bed, shave your face, and get dressed and go drop your bag off in the classroom for morning class and then running over to the gym. So you can wrap it up. A typical day at the academy starts about 3:45 in the morning, and lights out are about 10:30 at night.
1: Wow.
0: And then you're going to do it again.
1: For 26 weeks.
0: For 26 weeks, you're going to do it day in and day out. And it's the applicants that show up to the academy unprepared are the ones that struggle the most.
1: I'll bet. Well, and I'm guessing pretty decent percentage have got girlfriend, somebody at home, and they get to see them just on the weekends, correct?
2: That's correct. Yeah, you're not going to have any visits throughout the week. Your phone will be taken away once you start your day, and you'll get it back closer to around 5 o'clock when your day kind of ends, meaning the schoolwork ends. And when Chance talked about lights being out at 10 o'clock, but from 5 to 10, that additional 5 hours, you're actually preparing for the next day.
1: Right.
2: So your day's not over. It's technically 3:45 to about 10-ish because you're getting your uniform ready, you're shining your boots, and then you're practicing for the test that you're going to get tomorrow. And so there's a lot of extra activities where we tell the applicants or the cadets that while they're at the academy, maybe that you send a quick text to your significant other and your families back home saying, hey, everything's okay, I'm just really busy. Maybe you get a 5-minute conversation, maybe not.
1: Yeah.
2: It's tough. And I think that aspect of it, if you definitely take a look at the younger generation about losing your phone throughout the day, I mean, you're not being able to surf the web or check IG or Facebook or whatever TikTok program you're using, it's gone.
1: Yeah.
2: And you don't have time after 5 o'clock to get caught up on all that stuff because you're preparing for the next day.
1: Talk to me about percentages. A lot of people drop out. What kind of people make it through that?
0: Each class starts with a maximum of 160 cadets. So right now you're starting with 160. We're seeing a graduation of right around 125 to 130 cadets at a time. I would say the 2/3 of the cadets that don't make it quit on their own accord. They didn't realize this is what the job was, or the academy was maybe a little too difficult for them, mm-hmm. and they didn't want to do it anymore. The other third will probably fail out academically or on a driving portion or the range. So that's the numbers we're seeing right now. But the instructors are doing a great job up there right now of getting cadets through. When I went through the academy in 2013, the failure rate was much higher. We looked at about a 35% attrition rate when I went through. What about yourself?
2: There was only just 1% that passed. Just me.
0: Just him.
2: It was the hardest academy they've ever seen. Yeah. And I was the only one. Now, he's right. Yeah, so things have changed over a period of time. You have to do that with a generation of young adults that are coming through the process. So, I would say around 40%-ish. Mm-hmm. 30 to 40% back 15, 20 years ago was right. Your typical attrition rate. And we have utilized instructors to better instruct, maybe. Maybe that's not the right word, but give additional help to the cadets on the weekends. And Chance had talked about potentially having to work through that weekend. We've opened it up for them to meet with the instructors during the weekend to work on some stuff that they're having a hard time with, whether it's on a test or our unique high-speed course up there at the academy, or just regular, yeah. You know, skid pan stuff, which is just getting the car kind of out of control and maintaining control. Yeah. So there's a lot of opportunities now to carry the cadets on to becoming an officer.
1: So you make it through the academy. How do you know where you're going?
0: Yeah, right about week 20, you're going to receive a list.

0: of all the area offices in California, 134 different ones that are accepting or taking cadets from your class. You're going to rank them in order from 1 to, let's say, 50. And based off your class ranking, if you're the top cadet, you're going to get first choice. If you're the last cadet, you'll get bottom choice. So there's going to be a lot of options you have of where you want to go when you graduate. But based off your ranking is where you get to pick in order.
1: Nice.
0: Yeah.
1: This area probably one of the favorable ones, right?
2: It is, but it doesn't come available that often.
1: Right.
2: It is definitely a journey, and you got to be open to maybe moving outside of where your comfort level is right now and experience something that might be in Barstow or Napa or right. San Diego. And you would do that for a year until you get off probation and then be able to transfer back mm-hmm. and keep your seniority. That's the beauty of about working for the California Highway Patrol is you can go from Napa or this little town called Weed, which is in Northern California, or all the way down to Winter Haven. And you can rotate every quarter and it doesn't look bad upon you. You will keep your seniority and you can move throughout the state wherever you want as long as there's positions available.
1: Say that last line again. I'll mark it.
2: Okay.
1: As long as there are.
2: As long as there's positions available throughout the state. There's one other aspect. There's some caveats to getting positioned throughout the state. We have the ability, if you aren't that number one person in the class, and you're, let's say you're ranked last, but you happen to own or lease a home in a general area that's 70 miles away from an area that's taking a cadet, mm-hmm. you'll be able to go back to that area over oh, wow. everybody else that performed better than you at the academy. So understanding that, and you know, and it's a little more detailed than that, we can, Chance or I can definitely talk to the applicants about that process.
1: All right. Now, does everybody go to the academy? Do your dispatchers and your accountants and bookkeepers over in the office, do they all go through academy? Are they all sworn?
0: Yes, no. In the fact that if officers go to the CHP Academy of Sacramento, it'd be officers. Our dispatchers do go to a smaller academy, which is actually located in Sacramento at our academy itself, but they go for a much shorter stint mm-hmm. for about 1 month at a time. They'll go up there for a month.
1: No push-ups?
0: No, they don't have to do any push-ups or sit-ups or running. But a lot of their training is done at the dispatch center. So they'll go to the dispatch center, get some training, go up to the academy for about 3 weeks at a time, do that block there, come back, and if they pass, they go up for one more additional block before they return back to the dispatch center that they're applied for and they start their career there.
1: Got it.
0: Yeah, our non-uniform positions do not go up to the academy. They're usually trained in-house by people that already have the job.
1: Just as good a job if it's non-uniform?
2: Oh, absolutely. Yeah, you get the benefits of a state employee at that point, and I would put our benefits up to any other agency throughout the state, if not the United States. There's hundreds of positions throughout the state of California.
1: For non-uniform.
2: Oh, for everything. For non-uniform, but yeah, there's hundreds for officers. There's, I wouldn't say hundreds for public safety dispatchers. There's probably about 50 throughout the state of California. But that means there's available, and we have some available here in San Luis Obispo as well, which we'll be posting here on our social media sites as soon as they come available.
1: All right. So again, if people want more information, where do they go to get all the details about getting signed up and taking that first step?
0: Yeah, the easiest route is just to go online and go for the chpmadeformore.com website. That will give you a directory to all the area divisions wherever you're at in the state. And my information is on there as well as a recruiter. My cell phone and email address are on there. So if you need to get a hold of me, that'd be a very easy way to do so.
1: Okay. Any closing thoughts?
2: You know what? I would say that if you are stuck in a position right now, whatever you're doing in your job, and you feel like you're made for more, just like the quote, or you're just, I can't handle it. That's you, huh?
1: Oh, is it? Oh, it was. Sorry.
2: I was just getting into it, too.
1: No.
2: I was about ready to say something so
1: okay.
2: awesome.
1: I'll put this over here. Yeah, that was me. Sorry. Okay.
3: Redo it.
1: Any closing thought? You want to hear what you said?
2: No, I'll say the same thing.
1: Okay.
2: I've been having this thing locked and loaded for years.
1: Okay.
2: I would say if you're listening to this right now and you feel like you're stuck in your profession that you're currently in and you feel like you're meant for something more, like you have a calling to do something else,

0: please look into it. Call Chancellor I, go to any CHP office, ask to do a ride-along. You're interested in being a CHP officer, as long as you're within these age constraints and parameters. Look into it. I promise you, you will not regret moving through this hiring process. It is so rewarding. Love the job.
1: Same thing, Chance. We didn't get a chance to talk about family, but I know with both you and the wife, okay to have a family, and yes, I know you got kids.
2: It's okay to have a family. You know, I've got two kids, and me and my wife both do this job, and the CHP provides for us very well. And so it's one of the coolest things about this job is my supervisors, my coworkers, they all help us out too. So that's that family and that teamwork that I love about this job so much. So
1: again, we've been talking with Public Information Officer Jordan Richards from Coastal Division and Officer Chance Chapman, the Recruitment Officer for Coastal Division. Guys, thanks for sharing with us today and joining us on Coastline West.
2: Thank you.
1: And that's going to wrap up this week's edition of Coastline West. 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Maybe next week we'll be talking to you on Coastline West.
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1: From ABC News, I'm Chuck Sievertson. Just as more oil tankers are getting through the Strait of Hormuz and oil and gasoline prices were going down, in the past hour or so, Iran said it's again closing that shipping venue. ABC News Chief White House Correspondent Mary Bruce.
2: Iranian State TV says the military has issued an order to shut down the waterway in response to Israel's continued strikes in Lebanon. Lebanon says 16 people are dead after Israeli strikes earlier today. Meanwhile, Iran says it's sending a delegation to Switzerland for talks with the U.S.
1: ABC News Senior White House Correspondent Selena Wang.
3: A U.S. official now tells us that Special Envoy Steve Witkoff is headed to Switzerland, where Jared Kushner is expected to join him, but the timing for talks is still unclear. Iran had delayed, saying there would be no meeting because Israel was still trading attacks with Hezbollah in Lebanon. The agreement between the U.S. and Iran calls for the war to end on all fronts, but Israel was not part of their deal.
1: Before Iran announced its military was closing the Strait of Hormuz, Vice President J.D. Vance told Fox News that the U.S. has all the cards in the negotiations, and the Iranian military is now destroyed.
4: My understanding, talking to Jared and Steve this morning, is things are going well, but of course, we're going to verify all of this.
1: Flash flooding emergencies and watches continue across parts of the South, and the plains' destructive wind, large hail, tornadoes possible today. Highway shootings of five people in Kansas City.

0: City with one dead leads the FBI to offer a $25,000 reward for the arrest of the suspected gunman. Nine people in critical condition after a collision between two passenger trains in central England yesterday. ABC's Marcus Moore.
1: The two trains colliding about 60 miles north of London just after 5 p.m. And those trains were heading to London. An East Midlands Railway train driver died at the scene and 89 passengers were hurt, including 33 people who suffered serious injuries, according to the ambulance service there.
0: ABC's Marcus Moore. 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
0: Time is up for TikToks as Florida's top prosecutor announcing a lawsuit against the tech giant to force changes to restrict access by children to inappropriate content.
5: We want to make sure that they're limiting young teenagers and kids from accessing these sites, that they've got proper parental controls in place, and that they're doing content moderation sufficiently to identify where child predators are going after kids.
0: Florida State Attorney General James Uthmeyer says social media companies are making billions. There are now over 900 confirmed cases and 245 deaths from Ebola, says the health minister of the Democratic Republic of Congo. Why many are changing jobs, from ABC's Wayne Cabot.
6: A new survey from hiring firm Robert Half finds that roughly half of U.S. workers plan to look for a new job in the next 6 months, up from 38% in the first half of the year, up 27% from a year ago. The reasons? Better benefits and perks, career advancement, and more remote work options.
0: The passing of a creative force that helped millions laugh. ABC's Whit Johnson.
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13: Good morning, everyone. 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

0: beautiful, I mean beautiful morning. It is almost... No, it's perfect out. I'm sorry. It's not almost. It is perfect. It was absolutely beautiful when I walked out of the house. Gorgeous, gorgeous morning. So let's rejoice. I mean, wow, I want to be a preacher right now, as beautiful as it is outside.
1: Hallelujah.
0: I want to tell everybody, tell all the mountain here. So if you haven't been outside, go outside and just rejoice. I mean, it is incredible. I saw somebody stand in front of their car with a book open. I thought he was doing prayers. It was so beautiful out. What in the world?
1: Oh, okay. Praying the car. Maybe he's praying the car will start this morning, Jason.
0: No, it wasn't that kind of book.
1: Okay. So,
0: all right, let's start the show this morning. If you have the time to place space, parts, inclination, information, I want to help your car problems, car questions, car concerns, all that car stuff. I'm going to say it faster. Yes, 805-543-8830. Give me a call. I am Jason the Motormouth. I want to help you with your car stuff. And you know... Whether you have a 60s Beetle or a 2025, what was it again? I'm going to miss it again. Brand new car. What is your car again? Malibu.
1: I just bought a Chevy Malibu.
0: Malibu. If you have a 2025 Malibu, it doesn't matter what you're driving, in between, muscle car, unless you've built it yourself, which I don't know that I've seen one on the road recently. And even those that rebuild them themselves, you need help. You know, you need car stuff. Whether you're a person that rebuilt it from the ground up, or if you have a problem with figuring out how to put gas in it. If you're one of those poor videos of the girl trying to put the gas in the Tesla at the gas station. Whatever, you need help. And I want to make sure that you all know that I'm here to help you with that stuff.
1: Yeah.
0: And answer those questions. And, you know, that's why I love having Westside as a supporter, that whether they've paid for it or not, I would still promote them because they are there to help. There's a bunch of, we're very fortunate in our area to have a huge amount of businesses and people that want to help and are able to help. You know, I think about all the things that I need help with, and I'm constantly calling on those around to help me with brake boosters and tires, whatever I need. There seems like there's a professional in our area that really does a good job. So we're very, very fortunate to have such a heavily qualified, experienced people in our area. I remember years ago, I was out in the middle of nowhere back east, Central America, I guess, and I needed to have some help. I needed a welder, and it really took some effort to find somebody that could weld and to find somebody that knew somebody that could weld. Actually, no, I found three or four people that knew somebody that could weld, but to find a welder that could actually weld, not just somebody that knew how to burn a rod, was a challenge. And it ended up being, I ended up borrowing a welder and doing it myself.
1: Yeah.
0: Because I couldn't find anybody.
1: Well, and then they got to get it to the what you want to.
0: Well, but, you know, here, no big deal. I could, there's like four or five welders in town that are professional, incredible welders. And I, you know, and these men and women do phenomenal work. So, we're very, very fortunate to be in our area. I mean, not just the weather, the people, anyway, it's a neat thing, and we need to be thankful for it. I want to say, you know, I've been programming cars for probably, 20 years, probably? At least 15. Yeah, I know I've been programming for at least 15 years. And I came across this one the other day, and it was a part that, speaking of Malibu, GM no longer offers on a Chevy Volt. No longer offered. But the part turns the check engine light on.
1: Yeah.
0: And there were none of the wrecking yards. I couldn't find one. And there's no ETA when GM was going to offer them. And the customer can't charge their car via an outlet. I mean, they can still drive the car, but they just can't charge it via an outlet without this part.
1: Yeah.
0: Because it has a safety interlock, and the safety interlock is not working properly, and

0: That's why it pulled a code, and that's why it turned check engine light. That blah blah blah blah blah. And for me, it's one of those. Okay, it's a charge port for charging the electric battery. How is that emissions related? This is ridiculous. Well, ultimately, it is emissions related, because if you can't electrically charge your Chevy Volt, then it has to run on gas. So then we're burning more fossil fuels via the tailpipe, via the engine, the generator inside the car. So I guess ultimately it is an emissions problem, even though it has nothing to do with how well the engine's running.
1: Right.
0: And it amazes me how many things turn check engine light on. And if the check engine light is on, then you can't pass the emissions. And then you can't get your car registered. And now you can't legally drive your car on the highway. So in my head, that is not an emissions-related problem, because the tailpipe emissions haven't increased. They haven't gotten worse. They've just increased the quantity, I guess, if you would. Anyway, I am not, lo and behold, the god of all cars. I just a doofus that knows how to fix them. So this vehicle basically had a safety interlock. So basically what was happening is, on this car, when you go to charge it, if you think about plugging the vacuum cleaner in, a toaster in, whatever, you, in order to get shocked, you actually have to touch the little spade sticking out. Well, as long as you don't touch spades, good luck getting shocked. I mean, even with some water, it's going to take some effort to hurt you. And you have to complete the path to grounds. You have to be on a cement floor. You know, all these things have to happen without insulated shoes and all this stuff. So if you, on the shed, but the problem is when you're using a high voltage or a charging port, so the outlet on your wall, okay, on everybody's wall in America, is 110 volts, 120 volts, and it has, usually most outlets have a maximum of about 20 amps, rated for 10, 15, but maximum of 20 normally, the standard ones. Well, that's still enough to kill you, no big deal. Psh, wipe you out, no big deal. The difference is, though, is on AC or AC voltage, which comes out of the wall, it doesn't freeze you like a DC or a direct current. AC current is a sine wave, so it goes up and down, positive, negative, and it actually can kick you away or jerk your muscles so that they don't grab on, they release. Where on DC or a battery, it just holds tight, and that's why people get hurt worse with those. People get shocked more on and hurt more with AC 120, the one your outlet, only because it's so available. It's everywhere, all around you, all the time, where you don't have very much access to direct current, most people, because it's batteries and it's, yes, it's in your hybrid or your electric car, but it's so well insulated because it could be an accident or fire damage that they really work hard to isolate you from it. Because if you are not isolated from it, it will kill you, and they don't want people to get hurt by their cars. And it's not good for business, and it's not good for social stuff, and it's not good mentally. I mean, I don't want anybody hurt in a car I've been around. Just as you wouldn't want if you were manufacturing them. Wow. I go on tangents, don't I? My goodness.
1: Yes, you do.
0: So, when you're charging...
1: Jason, if you didn't go on a tangent, we'd have probably, 57 minutes of dead air.
0: Dead air.
1: Don't like that. They don't like that in radio, okay?
0: Fair enough. Yeah. So, on your electric... your hybrid or electric car, when the plug goes to plug into the car, there are safeties, because you're talking about 240 volts, which is more dangerous than 120 by twice as much. And you're talking the potential of a much higher amperage. So the risk of shock comes way up. Now, hurting you when you get shocked. The other thing is that it is not plugging in your toaster inside the kitchen. This can be outside in inclement weather, You know, it may be snowing, it may be hailing, it may be raining. That plug, all you may be sopping wet, and it could be lightning out.

0: side, there's a lot of things that happen when a car can be charged that we don't consider as human beings. We're like, I'm charging my car, no big deal. So they have to make it very safe. And part of the safety features in that car is there's a handshake that goes on. And when you plug that car in, the car tells the charger that it's plugged in and connected properly so that the risk of shock goes dramatically down. Dramatically. I mean, like, almost can't happen. Not that there's always a possibility for shock, no matter what. But if it's one in a billion, one in 7 billion, okay, well, you know what? I live with those odds. So that handshake happens, and then the charger works. Well, on this Volt, there was a problem with the handshake portion, and the car didn't like it. What bothers me, though, is that in order to quote-unquote fix the problem, GM went, just ignore that.
1: Where are you coming from, Scott?
0: You're like, well, but it was really expensive. It was really profoundly needed when the car was manufactured, but now that we're not selling that part anymore, we're just going to go, nah, it's not a big deal. And it bothers me because programming can't fix everything, although it seems like GM has decided that there's no reason to have any repair done on a car ever, just program it out. And it bothers me that we're doing this. And it bothers me all the way back to the 90s, early 2000s, when there was GM had a clunk in the driveline. When you'd put your four-wheel drive truck in drive, it would go clunk. And it had aluminum drive shaft, and it would make a noise. And I'm like, okay, well, you can change U-joints. You can do all the stuff you want. The problem is that it was enough pieces with enough play in them that when you put it in gear, it would spin up that clay, and when it and then when it did, we figure it wound up like a rubber band, it would ding, it would make a loud noise in this big aluminum tube drive shaft. And instead of going back and fixing the problem, GM went, oh, you know what we can do is we can just engage the transmission slower so that it doesn't lock into position so fast, and the clunk goes away. And it did. Completely went away, cured it by programming. The problem is instead of engaging the transmission properly, sharply, like it should, so that the clutch so the clutch doesn't slip, we made it slip, and now we shorten the life of the transmission so that we didn't have to warranty the part and to fix the problem. And that really bothers me. You know, it bothers me a lot. And so, and the thing is, it really shouldn't do a lot of harm unless you're one of those people that is ready to start driving before they actually get into drive. If you're one of those people that puts it in drive and then looks around and sees what's going on and then starts to accelerate, it's probably not going to hurt you at all. But if you're one of those people that has his foot on the throttle as he's putting into drive, kind of thing, slipping off the brake, then you're going to ruin the transmission. And there should be a disclaimer with it. Look, be careful. Make sure you give yourself the 1 second rule. Into drive, countdown 1001, 1002 type of thing, then go. So anyway, it was bothering me this morning. I wanted to bring that up, that software does not fix everything.
2: No, it doesn't.
0: We have Scott from Slow. Good morning, Scott.
3: Hey, Jason, how are you?
0: Very good.
3: Hey,
0: how are you doing?
2: Hi, Scott.
3: Well, you guys, normally I speak to you during the Dave Congleton hour, but I'm calling you in the morning.
0: Awesome.
3: So, yeah, I know. So I got an awkward question for you, Jason.
0: Okay.
3: I've been looking to buy a Maserati for a little while, and I'm probably going to wait a little longer, but I'm looking to get a Gran Turismo 2019 with the Ferrari-derived engine, 4.7. leader, and I haven't really found any mechanics. I know there's probably one mechanic, three sports cars will probably work on it, but do you know anybody who would work on it? Curiosity. And have you ever worked on one before?
0: I've worked on one Maserati. It was an older from the 80s.
3: By turbo?
0: I think so, yes. No, this was before turbo. This didn't have a turbo on it. This was naturally aspirated. It was a quadruport thing.
3: I've
0: worked on that one and a few Rolls-Royce and a Bentley, and I not the man for the job.

0: I do not have the patience, and I do not have the pocketbook. They're very, they can be very expensive to repair, and yeah. In my head, it's hard to sit down and go, okay, well, we need a $500 taillight. Okay, let's go ahead and get you a $500 taillight and install it. And it's 4 hours to install. And in my head, it's hard to wrap my head around, you know, a $6,000 repair for a darn taillight bulb. So I'm not the guy for it. Not that there's not, I mean, and they're beautiful and they're wonderful. My favorite car was that Bentley Continental I worked on years ago. But
1: V12 or V8?
0: I honestly didn't even pop the hood. I put a battery in it, and I sat in the chair to start it and drive it. And I went, oh my goodness, this is gorgeous.
1: Yeah, you know, the Bentley, the GT Continental, I know what you're talking about. It comes in a Volkswagen V12, but the problem with that engine is every time you got something to put on the engine, you got to do an engine out.
0: Yeah.
1: So you got to get the V8, you know, had to do an engine out, because engine out is always expensive.
0: Oh, so expensive.
1: You know, heavy car, but, you know, the Maserati Gran Turismo is also a heavy car. Surprisingly, smaller, but heavy. But, you know, I've just been looking, you know, time is right. I'm getting closer. And I had a neighbor bought a Maserati Gullaby and bought it from McCarthy's. Loves the car, drives it every day, but I'm waiting for it to break down on him so he can tell me, you know,
0: where to fix it.
1: Is. But so far, the car is holding up, you know, and it's about 60,000 miles on it. So anyways, I didn't know. I mean, there's a couple of them in town, and, you know, I just thought maybe, oh, you know, call this guy. I'll take a look at it. Well, you know, or think twice. You know, yes, I know the parts are expensive, you know, and it's just one of those things. You know, a car you love, a car you can drive, but make sure you it's not your only car, you know, but...
0: Agreed. Yeah, it can't be your only car. And I'm not saying you shouldn't buy it. I'm just saying in my head, it's hard for me to work on them because I was just looking at there's a video on how to service your Bugatti Veyron properly. And, you know, it's $25,000 annual service, whatever it is. And you're like, really? 25? Really? Come on. But you're talking about a car that can do 300 miles an hour. It has to be done exactly correctly. And these guys are spending, you know, a week servicing this car. And I just can't get around my head. I just can't get it through my head. It's going to be a week to do an oil change on this car. I mean, they're doing a lot of stuff. Don't get me wrong. And the $80 caliper bolts and you have to weigh the rotors. And it's amazing what they're doing. And I think it's really interesting. That's just not me.
1: That's a rich man's car. You know, someone that buys a car like that, they're going to spend $250,000 a year just to maintain it.
0: Yeah.
1: It's just simply unpractical, you know. But, yeah, well, you know, I could wait a little longer. I just wanted to weigh in because it's just, you know, I love cars, too. I love gas. I don't like electric, you know. And by the way, the Maserati Ghibli... Gran Turismo does not have a spare tire.
0: Yeah.
1: You know, so you got to park it and you got to get a tow because you can't drive off with it. There's a few quirks in it, you know.
0: Well, but it's running run flats, though. So it should be running run flats if it has no spare. At least that's what the Cadillacs and those cars did. So that means that you can drive that tire without any air in it. At a reasonable speed, you know, 45 miles an hour or whatever it's rated for, to, you know, like 60 miles or whatever, to the repair shop. If it's running run flats.
1: Yeah, I don't know if I'd want it. Those rims are really expensive, and the brakes are really, it's a heavy car. It's 4,300 pounds. That's a heavy car.
0: That's a heavy car.
1: You know? Heavy car.
0: But gorgeous,
1: okay, Jason,
0: and well-designed.
1: You guys have a wonderful weekend. I'll just continue to listen to the show off the air. Thank you.
0: Well, thank you very much. Thanks for calling in. I really, okay. Italian sports cars are gorgeous, and Italians really, they think about cars differently than we do. But Europeans, I mean, I've been told, and I've never been to Europe, but I've been told that when you go out to dinner, that is your evening's entertainment. And I've been told certain places in Europe, you go out to dinner, and that's what you do. And your chair, your table is yours for the night.

0: And the chef will come out, and there's a it's an experience. It's not the waiter comes up and says, "You want water? What do you want for dinner?" And you know, I want water, or I want a highball, whatever. And then comes out, hands you your drink, and go, "What do you want for dinner?" And you go, "Bang! I want the chicken." Great, hands you chicken, tops off your water, and you, okay, it's been 40 minutes. Are you ready to leave?
1: I got somebody else waiting for the. Please get out.
0: Yeah, exactly. Here's your bill. As he slips it underneath your plate, as you hand you your chicken, you know that's America. Okay, let's go. I'm furious. My fork's been down for 7 minutes, and I don't have a bill yet. That's America. So we're completely different, and we're completely different how to look at cars, and if you're, and it's not wrong. I mean, it's neat to go out to dinner and have an experience and enjoy, and that is the experience. And cars, I mean, wow, to have a car that you wear certain gloves and certain glasses, and you don't eat, and it's not your dinner table, and to enjoy the ride and the experience of the drive, and it doesn't have these huge A pillars, which is the piece of metal between the driver's door and the windshield, is the A pillar, where the driver's window and the windshield is the A pillar. And some of these new cars have these massive A pillars. My truck has this massive A pillar. You can't see around. I don't know how many motorcycles and even cars I have missed. I roll out to the stop sign. I look one way. I look the other. And I start to roll forward, and I get ready to look the other way just in case. And here's this car coming. Where'd you come from? From behind the A pillar. I mean, I haven't caught a semi truck behind the A pillar, but motorcycles and small cars all the time. You have to look two or three times because they can hide behind the A-pillar. So to have a car like that Bentley Continental that just envelops you, and I tell everybody, it's like, it felt like my mom was giving me a hug sitting in that car. I mean, oh my goodness. It was incredible.
1: I didn't tell you the story when I went to England a few years ago. It's funny, I went to Oxford, England, okay? It was the diversity of the car, okay?
0: Oh.
1: In that town, they had the Mini Cooper factory. There they are, just stacked up outside. And also in that town, they had the Bentley factory. So all the way from one end of the car spectrum to the other.
0: Yeah.
1: And both have their pros and cons.
0: Oh, yeah. But
1: the Mini Cooper is kind of cool and fun at the same time. The Bentley is kind of cool and fun, too.
0: Yeah.
1: But yeah, I don't know if I ever told you that story.
0: No.
1: In Oxford, England, we drove by the Mini Cooper factory on the tour bus, and right after that, we drove by the Bentley factory.
0: I like it. That's awesome.
1: Talking about
0: polar yeah, society
1: polar,
0: there.
1: Polar opposites. Now, the Mini Coopers were sitting outside.
0: Yeah, but the Bentleys
1: were not sitting outside. No, they weren't.
0: No. That's cool. I have a lot of respect for all these different car people. Last night I had to go pick up a part after work in Santa Maria, and I'm driving Santa Maria, and here we're at a stoplight, and here's this lowered chop top Volkswagen Beetle, a bug from, you know, they made them from what, 36 to 86, but somewhere in, I'm going to say,
1: I think
0: 60s, 70s.
1: I think it is the longest continuously produced vehicle.
0: Yes.
1: I think
0: that's
1: so.
0: What, at least it was.
1: Volkswagen,
0: yeah.
1: VW.
0: Right.
1: Uh-huh. Bug.
0: Somewhere in the world, they were continuously being manufactured somewhere in the world from 36 to 86. And they may start remanufacturing again. I don't know. But anyway, it's kind of fun to see this car that I mean, you think about how much did a Beetle cost back in the 60s, $1,700 or so? He's got probably $4,000 in just chopping the top and welding it all together and making it all look good with the windows and everything, because they have to have new glass all the way around. And I'm thinking, that's a lot of money to put a car that I would never want. But, you know, it's gorgeous. He did flared the wheel covers and everything. I mean, the fenders, just beautiful work. I mean, gorgeous paint. And then here behind me is this 70s, maybe 80s Volkswagen Beetle, a bug, that bone stock, it just faded paint. And I'm like, Here we are, two cars I would never want to own that are right there and two different experiences.

0: extremes, and you're like, when are you going to see two bugs?
1: Unless you're alive.
0: So the whole gamut's there: the lifted 4x4s, the lowered 4x4s, I mean, I was just driving my toy today, which is first time it's been on the garage in a year. Mm-hmm. So they're the full gamut out there, and it's wonderful, and I love them all. I just also, I have to limit. I've found that the longer we're doing this, I mean, how many years have we been making cars now? 100 and, I mean, when's the first Ford came out? You know, well, the first production?
1: Horseless carriages went back in the late 1800s.
0: Well, but
1: really first, but yeah.
0: But the Ford Model T was kind of the first car, modern production car, if you car. Would. Yeah. If you would. Mm-hmm. I mean, they had been, but I'm not going to see one of those other, I can't remember, a DeSoto, not a DeSoto. There used to be, you'd buy engine and frame from a manufacturer, and then you'd go to a body manufacturer that built the body for it.
1: Kit cars, I'm not. Sort of a kit car.
0: Well, that's what, you didn't have a choice. That was what was available back in, way back, you know, in the teens and whatever. The movie stars had these beautiful carriages that were not production cars. There was that one. You know, how many of those were made?
1: Oh.
0: That one.
1: Yeah.
0: And nowadays, how many of those are made? Oh, 500,000.
1: Jason or Jay Leno probably has some of them.
0: Yes, probably. He's got one or two, I'm sure. And the problem is
1: Jason's garage.
0: Yeah. No. Jason's all has production cheapy cars. A friend of mine bought a new Bronco. Yeah, I know, we got to deal with that. And his new Bronco is it's retro. It's painted retro, so it's a brand new 2026, and it's red, white, and blue with black hood and black tailgate.
1: Oh my gosh.
0: And I'm like, okay, you got a brand new car that's got a black tailgate like it just got wrecked yesterday.
1: Yeah. Yeah.
0: But it's mimicked after the 70s Bronco that won the Baja 1000. Mm-hmm. Yeah. So it's kind of cool that it's retro and it's got the retro look, and you can see pictures of the 70s one. Yeah. And then you see, and the 70s one was like 500 of them made.
1: Yeah.
0: So it's really neat, the things that we can have and purchase as human beings right now, as Americans. Yeah. I mean, it's amazing, the choice. I mean, here we are, Scott's looking at buying a European
1: a Maserati,
0: exotic car, and he has that right and has that ability, and he's actually, as in his own words, I'm waiting until the prices are right.
1: Why couldn't Scott be looking at buying a Fiat? Because now when I put it in the description of the podcast, I'm figuring, how do you spell Maserati?
0: You're out Google searching that sucker.
1: I don't know. Anyway.
0: All right, let's take a quick break and we'll come back and start talking about cars again.
1: I do want to mention too, you know, we brought up the VW just a second ago. I went to the car museum in Branson, Missouri.
0: Okay.
1: And you remember the movies, the Love Bug, Herbie, the Love Bug, and all that stuff.
0: Yep.
1: It was fascinating because they had a bunch of VW bugs in there, and they were from that movie.
0: Okay.
1: And they would have you could look in them and see how they made the car so it would do the different stunts.
0: Oh, okay, right.
1: Because obviously, Herbie riding on two wheels is not going to happen unless there's something making that happen in the car.
0: You could pull a four-door sedan on two wheels with no special stuff, just the right driver.
1: Okay, the right driver.
0: You have to have a ramp to push it up.
1: Yeah.
0: But once it's up, I saw two teenagers, I think they were 12 or something, and this girl was with her brother or whatever, sitting in the passenger seat, was rolling 200 yards on two wheels, no tricks, just a ramp popped her up and she could make it hold it, just like a skateboard or a bicycle. It's same type of idea. Anyway, that one had a wheel or something to push it up
1: and make it, you know, do whatever it was supposed to do in the shot. And it was actually a really fun museum to go to. They had the ambulance from Ghostbusters, and they had Love Bug. They also had the what was the car in the Vacation movies?
0: Oh, the truckster.
1: Truckster.
0: The family truckster.
1: Family truckster.

0: And there was one other one too, but anyway, it was just a fun place to go.
1: See, that would be, so if you're a dork like me and you love tinkering and and automotive stuff,
0: yeah,
1: as a high school dork,
0: yeah,
1: guilty as charged.
0: you were a dork. Yeah.
1: I would love, oh God, yes. I would love to
0: go see
1: if
0: that.
1: I have a different direction. No, if I was thinking about a different direction, I would love to go to Hollywood and be part of the engineering team
0: that does that
1: to create these cars. I think that would be incredible.
0: The other one that stood out for me was the car from Wayne's World.
1: Oh, the
0: it was an AMC Pacer.
1: Yeah, the Pacer. Yeah,
0: but you could see the camera. They had, I think it was bought on Pawn Stars at one point, and it's in that museum now. And but they had like the little camera things that held the camera in place and all that stuff. It was pretty fun. It was pretty fun to go see that.
1: Yeah, that'd be a lot of fun.
0: Anyway, you got a classic commercial going back to the, I think, the 60s for Plymouth. We don't make Plymouths anymore, do we? No. So anyway, Roadrunner and Wile E. Coyote and the Plymouth.
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0: That is old school country.
1: That is old school. That's not even country and western, is it? It's just country.
0: Yeah, Luke McDaniel going back to 1954.
1: Now, I've seen some pretty cars, and I've seen some attractive cars, but I don't get the cars and women mixed up at all.
0: It's funny.
1: I don't see women in my cars or cars in my women at all. That's two separate attractives.
0: Yeah. I happened to see this this morning looking for the songs. And
1: no, like, that's wonderful.
0: Luke McDaniel. Never heard that. Yeah. Automobile song, 1954. Okay, I got to check that out.
1: Yep. No, anyway. That's a perfect song.
0: Yeah.
1: And also very dated, and there you go. Yeah. As America, as your language changes.
0: That is that's classic country, but it's classic country.
1: Right.
0: Back to 1950s. They're considering classic country to be the 1990s
1: stuff
0: now.
1: 70s.

0: years ago, almost 80 years ago. Wow. Okay, fair enough. Sorry, I got a cough today. It's killing me here. My allergies are kicking in, as usual. They never kick out. They just get less annoying. So, cars. I've had multiple cars now. I'm on this pilgrimage, if you would, to help every car last forever. And it seems silly, and it is silly, but alas, that is my pilgrimage, is to make it to where your car will last forever. And even, and forever is a silly word, but as long as possible.
1: Part with the Magnum, but I just have to keep having this electrical issue that keeps coming up and coming up and coming up and coming up. And so, but we did 300,000 miles in it.
0: So, exactly. So at some point, it's funny, whether you just get too old to drive because it's too hard, whether your car, you just want a new car because I want something new. Okay, rather a car than a spouse. It's a lot cheaper to buy a new car than to get a new spouse. And sometimes can take a lot less time.
1: I think Charlotte's thought about it a few times.
0: The new spouse thing probably rolls across her head about once an hour. I'll bet she's like the opposite of her husband. She thinks about new spouse more often than he thinks about having sex. So.
1: Let's just move on here.
0: Well, they talk about men and how often they think about sex, and it's
1: about someone every few minutes.
0: Yeah, exactly. So I'm just trying to. While looking at this pilgrimage, this goal, if you would, I want, but the thing is I don't want to replace the engine and the transmission and all the components and everything, and wax and paint. And I want a car that has been reliable. I went and looked at this poor rough one that could have been more loved, and not that, they've done really well, 240,000 miles, I think, but it has not been super loved. It has been an old pair of jeans for a long time, so they still wear them, but they don't take care of them. And if they're painting, if they're weeding, if they're using a magic marker, if something cuts them, whatever, they don't mind. So, but I want to help take care of those cars, and so that's why I talk about putting your car in the garage. It's dramatic, the difference of having a car that's loved and kept in a garage compared to the one that's left outside on the street. The door dings, the paint fade, the plastic, all the interior components, the tires, everything lasts longer being sheltered in a garage compared to outside. And you go, well, it's not that big a deal, Jason. I live in San Luis, so the weather's pretty even tempered. It is, except that every morning it's moisture on their windshield, probably. Yeah. And that means the moisture goes down the windshield into the little pieces that you don't ever see and rot the body out. It's the leaves that go in there and create the mold that just sits there and rots and creates cancers that ruin cars. And we all have to live within our budgets. And it's funny, I remember years ago I'm thinking about how some of the wealthier people that I know don't do very good car maintenance. They don't do much.
1: Well, because a car is just a thing to them, maybe.
0: Exactly. And that's what it was. I was thinking about the way to work. Because a car is just a thing. They don't need it. I mean, they use it, but it's a tool. It's a salad fork. It's a shovel. Who cares?
1: Yeah, if I can't drive the Monday car, I'll just drive the Tuesday
0: exactly.
1: car.
0: Exactly. And if this one just becomes obsessively expensive, I'll just go get a new one. Who cares? It's not a big deal. Where for the rest of us, a car may be the largest purchase we ever make. If nothing else, most likely the second largest purchase we ever make.
1: Yeah.
0: And to just go out and buy another one, who cares, is not something we can come across easily, because the financial burden can be very hard. And people go, well, my old car's getting too expensive to own, Jason. I think it's time to replace it. I'm like, well, what are you spending on it? Well, I spent $3,000 last year. Okay. Well, a new car is going to cost you $1,000 a month.
1: Right.
0: It is. Sorry. It's going to be $1,000 a month for a new car. just about any car you

0: point in your head that I want something different.
1: Yeah.
0: I'm ready for something that I don't, that I'm not worried about. Yeah. And that's a completely different thing than, you know, she's got 300K. I just want a new car. And if you want a new car, I'm not saying wrong there. How about this? It's got 300K. I'm gonna buy a new car. That's just a whim, and that's fine. But understand that you're not, that the old car can save you a lot and keep a lot more money in your pocket to do other things. But if you're looking at buying a new Maserati or a used Maserati, that's a different thing than this utility that keeps things going. I'm tired of my TV. I want a new one. It's a completely different thing. Is, you know, they make the 80-inch TVs now. They make a 300-inch TV.
1: I just thrown away a perfectly good TV to buy a TV because, well, this one's...
0: Because I want a bigger one.
1: 80 inches, which is a little too massive anyway, but for me.
0: My TV broke, and no one's willing to work on it, or the costs of repair are going to be more expensive than to replace it, or equivalent to replace, I'm going to replace it. So I just... So my goal is to keep them going forever, and as long as possible, as inexpensively as possible.
1: I just think it's really funny that we went from, you know, little TV screens to big TV screens, and now the kids want to watch TV on their iPhone, which is a smaller screen than when we were kids.
0: Yeah. And you know what's funny is I've seen where they actually, you can buy printed TV screens, so you just put the cells together... And then you can make it, your whole wall can be a TV screen if you want. And you just have a flat wall and you put these cells and you snap them together and you wire them together. Now the whole wall is a TV screen. So it's amazing what's out there. But like you said, I catch my kids all the time watching TV on their phone. I'm like, really? There's a TV in the living room. You're going to watch on the phone. Why do we have the TVs around the house if you're just going to watch TV? Which is fine. Whatever. Here we are. But, part of keeping that car as inexpensively as possible and keep it on the road as long as possible is maintaining it properly and changing the spark plugs, performing upper intake cleanings and carbon cleanings, which seems silly, but they really need to be done, especially on our direct injected cars, can really extend the life and cut the costs of ownership. Yeah. Changing the coolant, putting a thermostat in. I've had too many people... lately that tell me my check engine light is on and it's been on for a while, and I go, why? Well, because of an oxygen sensor, but it's no big deal. Because of a misfire, but it's no big deal. Because it's a, what was the other one the other day? It was a micro misfire, so I'm not going to worry about it. Okay. If the car is catching it, that's a pretty bad thing. That's the difference between my brakes are making a squeaking noise.
1: But it's no big deal.
0: But it's no big deal. And
1: then didn't stop, but it wasn't a big deal.
0: The rotor ruined because I've worn through the brake pad.
1: Yeah.
0: It's a warning. It's a telltale, hey look, I've got one right now, customer. It's and it hurts me, but it hurts me in my soul. When you drive a car and you make a right-hand turn, you hear click, click, click, click, click. Well, the axle's going out. It's got a bad axle shaft. It's a front-wheel drive car. It's got a bad axle shaft. I'm like, we should change this. Oh, it's still working fine. Yes, but that is to tell you, hey, look, I tell everybody, that's the noise that says, look, I need you to, that's the car telling you, pack a bottle of water, a blanket, and some running shoes. Mm-hmm. And then make sure you got a cell phone extender with you because you're walking soon. And I don't want you walking. I don't want people on the tow truck. I don't want people, you know, sitting there for 3 hours sometimes because the tow trucks are busy doing other things because they're, or even they're just short staffed, whatever the reason is. You're still waiting till the guy shows up or the gal because, sorry, what are you going to do? Wish one? Unless you got your genie with you. Good luck. And if you've got your genie with you, don't wish out a tow truck, wish a new car. My goodness. Wish to get where you need to be instantaneously, no matter when, no matter what. That would be better than even a brand new Maserati. I don't know if that counts for one wish.
1: I don't know. I think that's several. And by the way, it's M-A-S-E-R-A-T.

0: UTI, I believe. I already figured it out. I'm going to have to check that again, but I know it's M-A-S-E-R-A-T. I'm pretty sure A-T-I.
1: And Bugatti? And how about Quattroporte? Can F-O-R-D. You spell that one?
0: Scott, I'm just saying F-O-R-D. Or F-I-A-T. Anyway.
1: That's funny. Unfortunately, neither one of those companies... Well, neither one of those companies build what he's looking for.
0: No. They don't.
1: But it's funny. I love what you're talking about. I'm just thinking, well, you know, you could buy a GT.
0: Ford, does Ford still have Jaguar?
1: No. They sold Jaguar years ago.
0: Okay.
1: Yeah, that Land Rover they sold years ago. You know, Ford does have the GT40. They do have the Mustang, so you could, you know, get closer. I don't know, but still, it's not the same car. It's not. They don't look at the same
0: Scott
1: way.
0: Scott really wants a Ford Focus.
1: There you go. I will say that...
0: we're just teasing you, Scott.
1: If Scott did go with the F-O-R-D, there are more local dealers than they are with the... And parts are more readily available for the most part. I do want to say this, too. Before we get done, if you're looking at buying a new car in the future... Okay, you're out. You're just grazing, if you would, just window shopping right now. It's a window shopping time for you. Just curious, what's out there? What's the new Ford look like? What's the new Honda look like? What's the new Maserati look like? And you're just curious. Not that you're taking your wallet with you. Not that you're gonna get paid $25 to go test drive. Nothing like that. I'm just saying, if you're just curious, what I would recommend is whichever one you like, and you may like seven. I don't care. Go to the dealer. Go to your local dealer and say, look, I'm considering buying a new Jeep just for fun, because we haven't mentioned that name. I think I would be swayed into buying your Jeep if you could, in writing, tell me you'll stand behind the parts for 15 years. If you're going to buy a new Cadillac, you go in and say, look, I would be swayed to go Cadillac instead of Lincoln, for instance, or instead of Infiniti. I'm trying to think of the exotic other cars. I mean, not exotic, high-end. If you would, in writing, stay, you'll stand behind the parts. So you'll supply parts for my car for 15 years after purchase. This is one of the things that manufacturers, and it is all of them that I know of, that are not standing behind cars. They go, well, it's been 8 years. I'm kind of over that one. We're going to go a different route. I had an ignition lock cylinder on an 8-year-old car, and GM no longer offered it. Go ahead.
0: Oh, I'm going to say thank you to Cheryl. She texted right now.
1: Okay.
0: Tomorrow's Father's Day. And
1: oh, gosh, so darn it. Yes, happy Father's Day.
0: And you too, Jason. And so she said, happy Father's Day, guys. Hope your kids don't get you anything you can't spell.
1: Well, that really limits it down. Because I can't spell at all. Yeah. I can't smell or spell. How about that? Thank you, Cheryl. Yes.
0: Yeah,
1: Happy
0: you,
1: Father's Day for all you fathers and grandfathers and great-grandfathers. My buddy is in visiting Avila Beach with his family, and he said it's he and his wife, his daughter, and her husband, their child and their significant and their child. Mm-hmm. All four generations out at Avila hanging out for the weekend for Father's Day. And I think that's just incredible.
0: Well, I saw the thing about Father's Day. We'll go with the Father's Day direction for just a minute. We're almost at the end of the show. So I saw a thing about Father's Day the other day. It started back in the early 1900s and apparently, or the late 1800s, and it was right after Mother's Day. It's kind of patterned after that. But this woman decided there need to be a national day for fathers because her father raised 5 kids by himself.
1: Wow.
0: And I don't know what happened. The mother died or probably
1: back then, mother probably passed. Cholera, whatever.
0: And so, it was interesting to kind of rape on the Father's Day thing. And I can't think of the lady's name. I'm sorry about that. But apparently it was kind of made a national day of remembrance in the 1960s by President Johnson.
1: Oh, wow.
0: And then in the 1970s, it became official day by

0: President Nixon, 1972.
1: Interesting. That's
0: so
1: neat.
0: So it's kind of interesting. It's one of the more recent ones, one of the more recent holidays. But officially, it's recognized now on the third Sunday in June by President Nixon in 1972, I believe.
1: Wow.
0: So it's kind of interesting, but it started because a woman decided her father needed some recognition because he raised five kids by himself.
1: Yeah. Well, I mean, there's a lot of definitions of a good father.
0: Two minutes, by the way.
1: Okay. There's a lot of definitions of a good father, and being part of your children's lives is huge. And you know, sometimes it can be difficult.
0: There's the difference between being a dad and a father sometimes.
1: Yeah. And sometimes it can be difficult. I know there's a bunch of times I'm like, done with this whole thing. Next chapter.
0: That's where Charlotte has to step into the picture.
1: She whips me back into shape. But the more you spend, more time you spend with your children doing whatever you're doing, the better. Grandchildren, great-grandchildren, they really do need you in your life, in their lives. It really enriches their lives. Even if you're a grumpy, cantankerous old guy like one of my grandfathers was, still...
0: Yeah, it grounds you, too.
1: Yeah, and they see that, and they grow from that. And to develop and grow our next generation is the most important thing you can do. And that's why mothers have the most incredible jobs. And so much respect from me. But just, you know, grads and dads, this is the time of year for grads and dads. And enjoy Father's Day. Try to enjoy and see the good. There is a lot of good out there. So thank you very much for listening. Thanks for calling and texting. And I hope you have a wonderful weekend. Enjoy everything about our area. Bye-bye now.
0: Bye.
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4: From ABC News. I'm Mike Tabusky. Iranian state media reports the Strait of Hormuz is closed just minutes after Vice President J.D. Vance told Fox News that peace negotiations in Switzerland were going well. It all appears to be tied to reported Israeli airstrikes on Lebanon, which earlier today killed at least 16 people, according to Lebanese media. Here's ABC News senior White House correspondent Selena Wang.
5: This is a statement that we are getting from Iranian military, according to state media, saying, quote, it is declared that the Strait of Hormuz will be closed to vessel traffic. It noted that this is the first step in response to the enemy's breach of the agreement, and if the aggression continues, further steps will be planned and taken to compel the enemy to fulfill its commitments.
4: The renewed tensions around the Strait of Hormuz come as oil prices had been recovering somewhat.
6: The national average for a gallon of regular now sits just under $4 a gallon at $3.92, about 4 cents lower than yesterday and down more than 50 cents from its spring peak when concerns over the war in the Middle East and disruptions to oil shipments sent prices soaring.
4: ABC's Andrew Dimber, drivers are still paying about a dollar more on average for a gallon of gas compared to when the conflict started. One person is dead and nine people are in critical condition in the UK today after a passenger train crash in central England. ABC News foreign correspondent Marcus Moore.
7: We know from authorities that one train crashed into the back of the other one, but it's unclear why that train didn't stop, and investigators will do interviews and look at any CCTV footage that might help them answer the questions about this deadly crash.
4: In total, nearly 90 people were injured in that crash. Underway right now in Raleigh, North Carolina, the victory parade for this year's Stanley Cup champions, the Carolina Hurricanes. Thousands are packing the streets right now, hoping to catch a glimpse of that iconic trophy. One couple even postponed their wedding by several hours to attend the parade. You're listening to ABC News.

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3: Much of the southern U.S. is under the threat of severe storms today. ABC News meteorologist Samara Theodore.
4: Putnam County, Georgia. A tree fell down and unfortunately two people lost their lives. The threat's not over yet for the south. We have flash flooding anticipated throughout the day. As we get through the afternoon, rounds of rain pulsating from Texas to Louisiana, Mississippi to Alabama.
3: And while the rain is a problem for some parts of the south, brush fires are closing down major roadways in Florida. Two separate fires have now burned through almost 20,000 acres. But the good news is that the bigger one is almost entirely contained, according to fire officials. Police in the Bahamas say an 18-year-old American man was struck by a boat propeller yesterday. Authorities say he sustained serious injuries to his right leg and has been flown back to a U.S. hospital for treatment. And another win for Team USA at the World Cup.
5: Team USA is leading the way.
6: And the building shakes in Seattle.
5: Sitting 3 points clear at the top of the group after another decisive win, this time against Australia in Seattle.
7: This team and this country are starting to believe.
5: And they did it without star player Christian Pulisic, sidelined with a calf injury.
3: ABC's Christiane Cordero in Seattle. It marks the first time since 1930 that the American men's team has won back-to-back World Cup matches. Team faces Turkey Thursday. I'm Mike Dabosky, ABC News.
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11: It is an honor and a gift to be able to know so many people in the community. Number two is the fact that so many of the community comes in here, right? I got mayors and supervisors and authors and actors and ordinary people. That's a really good job. But here's the third, and this is the setup to this opening topic, is that as the host, I get to pick the topic. I get to pick the guest. And if there's something that piques my curiosity, I can just do a show on it. It really is. Dave, why don't you retire? What? And give up all this? You're crazy. That's a long way of introducing the fact that this opening hour, we're going to talk about Harry Houdini, the magician. When's the last time you ever heard a radio?

0: radio show about Harry Houdini. Why are we talking about Houdini? Because 2026 marks 100 years since Houdini failed to escape. he left the building, shall they say. Rick Bruce, magician extraordinaire, is working on a very special show involving Harry Houdini, set for October. But I wanted to hear about Houdini, and so I said abracadabra, and look who's appearing. Here's Rick. Hey, Rick.
1: Poof, here I am. Hey, Dave, good to talk to you.
0: Always appreciate the conversation, sir. Before we talk about Mr. Houdini, let's put an advance plug in for your show in October. You'll certainly be back before then, but I know you've been working very hard on this.
1: We are. The current working title is Houdini's Final Secret, and it's focused primarily on his attack on fraudulent spirit mediums of the day. We're doing it on October 31st, which is exactly 100 years to the day from his death. And we're going to be, it'll be a little bit of history, a little bit of magic show, a little bit of seance, all wrapped in at the historic Squibb House on Burton Drive in Cambria. So, yeah, keep an eye out. We don't have tickets on sale yet, but we've got it well underway already.
0: What prompted the show?
1: You know, it's kind of funny. A friend of mine who's a magician said, oh, my goodness, it's the 100th anniversary of Houdini's death. Everybody's going to be doing a Houdini show. Can't you guys find something more original to do? And I thought, hold my beer. And I'm going to do what I believe is a genuinely original show focused on Houdini, his life, his afterlife, and the big secret. Did he, in fact, come back from the dead? And that's what is still up in the air 100 years later.
0: And is your friend right? Is everyone doing shows about Houdini?
1: You know, it's almost inevitable, but I don't think many of them have started them in January. I think you're going to get a lot of, kind of like at Disneyland when they put another, they slap sort of a different cover on the Haunted Mansion, so it's a different ride for a few months. I think people are going to be doing that, and they're going to reference Houdini, but this is being written from scratch as a sort of historical documentary and magic show.
0: I suspect, Rick, that the average person, if you ask about Harry Houdini, well, the average person my age, they're going to reference the Tony Curtis, Janet Leigh movie about Harry Houdini. I've not seen it. Is it even close to being accurate?
1: No, but it's a great movie.
0: Okay.
1: I mean, I think a lot of magicians love the movie, but, I mean, it gives the impression that Harry Houdini dies, you know, and one of his illusions goes wrong on stage. None of that's correct. And they also make him a far more likable character. He was charismatic, highly charismatic, but in a lot of ways, not always real likable.
0: Yeah. Was he more successful as a magician or as a marketer in terms of self-promotion, or both?
1: Well, I mean, he was a showman. Magician was part of the show. Escape artistry was part of the show. Busting mediums was part of the show. But wrap all, and I mean, he kind of came out of a carny background. And you wrap all that together in order to become what some people call the world's first superstar, he had to be a heck of a marketer, a heck of a promoter. Just one example of this, there was a magic shop back in New York that he would frequent, and they would have pictures of all the magicians who came in on the wall. And Houdini sent a gift over to the owner of the magic shop, and it was a picture of Houdini that was so huge it would take up about a third of the wall. Thereby having to knock all these other magicians out of the way. The guy decided not to hang it, but that's the kind of thing he would do. He would make sure that he was bigger and more visible than anybody else out there.
0: And for the uninitiated, basically the prime of Harry Houdini is the early 1900s, 1900 to his death in 1926, correct?
1: Yeah, that's right.
0: And he was an international superstar. I mean, you referenced this in your last response. This guy had an international following. He was huge.
1: He was bigger in Europe. He didn't really make it in the United States, although he so loved being

0: an American. We now believe that he was almost certainly born in Budapest, but the Houdini myth is he was born in Appleton, Wisconsin. Just couldn't be more red, white, and blue than that, right? But he had to go over to Europe, and that's where he became really well-known and famous and pretty well-paid, so that by the time he came back to the States, he was already a star.
1: And he was, I mean, his name isn't even Harry Houdini. He was born, what, Eric Weiss?
0: Eric Weiss, Rabbi Weiss's son, yeah.
1: Well, so why did he become Harry Houdini, and where did that name come from?
0: So he was very fond of a French magician named Jean-Robert Houdin. And Houdin was unique in that he was kind of the first magician to start dressing like his audiences. So he would wear coats and tails and top hats and the thing you picture of a magician today, which is no longer modern. We got somehow stuck in that mode, but that all was Jean-Robert Houdin. He took it away from conical hats and robes and made it party attire for the upper crust. Well, Houdini just loved him, and he had heard that if you add an I on to something, it means like. So he wanted to be Houdin-like, so he took Houdin's name, added I, and now I'm Houdini. Huh. Unfortunately, he went over to meet his hero, and he did not get a particularly warm reception. So in response to that, he wrote a book, or co-wrote most of the books he wrote. He had a ghostwriter, but he wrote a book called The Unmasking of Robert Houdin, where he basically eviscerated his namesake.
1: Well, it's the old adage, never meet your heroes.
0: Yeah, no, he could be very petty, but to write an entire book because he wasn't welcomed with open arms seems like a lot.
1: All right. Always good being in conversation with magician Rick Bruce. We're just marking the fact that 2026 is 100 years since the passing of the legendary Harry Houdini. More conversation straight ahead on AM 920, FM 96.5 News Talk, KVEC.

0: Well, you're not going to believe me, Rick Bruce, as we're back with you talking about Harry Houdini. I already have a text coming in on the Frederick Law text line. I'm not making this up. Someone is asking, actually, it's our friend Stacy. Hey, Stacy, are you going to be taking calls on the Houdini segment? Harry Houdini is my absolute favorite topic.
1: That's awesome.
0: Yes, Stacy, we'll take your calls after news at the bottom of the hour. We're back with Rick Bruce, just talking about Harry Houdini. Why? Because it's my show. Now, actually, Harry Houdini is a cultural icon. He's been dead 100 years. We're putting it in perspective here. Back with you, Rick. So, Houdini, is he more of a magician or an escape artist? And is there a difference?
1: Well, there really is. Escape artists focus on stunts that require endurance, often strength, certainly some dexterity. But a lot of times the escape is pretty much exactly what it's meant to be. It's just really hard to do. To get out from handcuffs, you have to have a way to pick the lock on the handcuffs, and it's not a real magical secret. On the other hand, in magic, there's inherently some sort of a secret to help us accomplish things. But Houdini did do a couple of really important things for magic that he was kind of the first guy. He loved being first. He claims he was the first person to ever fly a plane over Australia. He was the first to vanish an elephant on stage, and he did it at a theater in New York, where the stage was over water. So everybody assumed if you vanish an elephant, it goes down, right, through an elevator or what have you. But it couldn't, because there was a pool under the stage, because they did a water show. So, I mean, we know how he did it now, but at the time, that was quite revolutionary. But, no, he was mostly known for getting out of stuff.
0: So how did he do it? Guy's dead.
1: What, the elephant?
0: Yeah, you can tell me. He's dead.
1: You got the wrong guy on the phone for that.
0: All right.

0: However, he did it the same way almost everybody after him has done it. I'm sure you can find out.
1: Yeah. So the skill of this strikes me, Rick, is that the magician has to be good enough to convince the audience that they're seeing something they're not really seeing. That the explanation for a lot of this stuff is actually pretty basic and obvious. But the magician is so confident and so good at what he or she does. Am I wrong?
0: No. I think that's exactly right. I think one of the things with the escapes that made Houdini spectacular is he knew how to milk them. So he could the milk can escape, for example, was one of his early big specialty items, where they would shove him in a big metal milk can and lock him in, and he'd manage to get out, but he would challenge the audience to hold their breath with him. But he would be behind a screen when he was escaping, so nobody could see the details. Well, truth of the matter is, he got out of that thing in seconds. He was almost out before they put the curtain up. But then he would just sit behind the curtain and read a paper for a few minutes and let everybody start to worry. And he knew the exact right moment to fluff up his hair and come on out of breath and break out into the stage and successfully have escaped. It was the showmanship that he had a mastery of.
1: Who taught him? Who was his mentor?
0: Well, he worked as a locksmith, so that kind of is where it all started in terms of the escapes. And he started with the handcuffs. And at the time, there were only so many different handcuff manufacturers, and he was able to get through most of them. There was a famous challenge in London in the early 1900s with a newspaper called The Mirror. And some guy had invented escape-proof handcuffs, and he put Houdini in them. And Houdini came very close to failing in that instance. He did not. There's some controversy as to whether he, you know, whether the guy took pity on him and helped, or whether he actually managed to beat the mirror handcuffs. But at the time, that was kind of where he started. In terms of magic, I actually don't know. He was doing a lot of carnival stuff, so he was exposed to a lot of entertainers. Metamorphosis was one of his early things that he did with his brother that you still see done today. The Pendragons, who used to live in our area, were the fastest in the world at the time performing metamorphosis. They did a brilliant job with it. And it's where you basically lock one of the performers up in a bag and lock him up in a box and put a chain around the box. And the other performer stands up on top of the box, and within a split second, they've traded places. And that started with Houdini and his brother, and then eventually he did it with his wife, Bess, for some years.
1: We should mention his brother. I wasn't aware that his brother played such a role in his life until I was reading today.
0: Yeah, Theo Hardeen, he was generally known as Dash because he liked haberdashers. He liked a nice hat. So Dash Houdini originally worked with his brother in the act, and then when Bess came along, who Houdini eventually married, the brother was out of the act, but he was still part of the, you know, kind of the inner circle. When Houdini died, Houdini had left orders, and I would need to confirm this, but as I recall the story, Houdini had left orders to have all of his illusions destroyed upon his death, and Dash said he didn't think that was a reasonable thing to do for history, so he went out and kind of continued performing using Houdini's things, and he kind of became one of the reasons that the Houdini, you know, myth continued, because his brother was out there sort of continuing to do it.
1: But wasn't there a fire later on?
0: Yeah, that was fairly recently. I want to say that was in the last 20 years. A lot of Houdini's props ended up in a museum in New York. If I remember correctly, it was near Niagara Falls. And there was a fire that went through and destroyed a lot of, like, the original milk can, I think, and some other. It was a Houdini museum, so a lot of the Houdini ephemera and a lot of the Houdini props were lost in that.
1: Magician Rick Bruce on Hometown Radio, putting perspective on the career of Harry Houdini, who died 100 years ago this year. What would you say is his most famous trick/escape?
0: Well, probably in terms of famous and

0: being remembered today, the Chinese water torture cell, where he gets put into a big glass tank hung upside down that gets all locked in place. And that genuinely was not entirely safe. It was a dangerous thing. He would that's another one where he would get out and he would hang out behind the curtain for a while before showing he'd escaped. Doug Henning on his first TV show, I believe it was for either first or second TV show, Doug Henning did that. And I remember reading something where when he was in rehearsals, he got stuck in the water torture cell. So that's probably the most iconic one. I also the milk can. I have an original poster of James Randi, who really patterned himself a lot after Houdini's career, with the water torture cell as the main feature in his poster. So I think those two became the most popular. He's also known for the upside down straitjacket escapes, where he'd be hung from a building upside down, and he would escape from a straitjacket.
1: He must have been in pretty good physical shape, at least early in his career.
0: He was in great physical shape right up until the end. He was in better than average shape for, you know, he would work out and you know, kept his physique in top shape. He had a fun quote about the straitjacket escapes. He said that the reason he knew he could do straitjacket escapes is that they were designed to hold insane people, and he was not insane, therefore they shouldn't be able to hold him.
1: I love it. Rick Bruce is with us. We're talking about Harry Houdini.

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5: If you're just joining us, we are in conversation with magician Rick Bruce, based up in Cambria. He's hard at work at a show. It's not until October, but I'm fascinated by the subject. We're talking about Harry Houdini, the great magician, showman, escape artist, died 100 years ago, and people are still talking about him. If Stacy or anybody else wants to call in, sure, we take your call, 805-543-8830. We've just been talking a little bit about Houdini's career and why we're still talking about him 100 years later. Meanwhile, Rick, as we come back to you, I'm looking at this article here, National Geographic Magazine, Harry Houdini's unlikely last act, taking on the occult. The legendary illusionist spent his final years pulling back the curtain on people who claimed to speak with spirits. Rick, you with us?
6: Yep, right here.
5: Okay.
6: Well, so when Houdini's mom died in around 1913, I think it was, he really, spiritualism was a huge pastime in the United States especially. It was a very American thing. And mediums claimed to be able to put you in touch with your deceased. And he would attend these things, and he would see that they were fraudulent. He knew what they were doing because he himself had done that kind of work in the past. And so he set out to try to find, and he was very good friends with Sir Arthur Conan Doyle, who was he and Lady Doyle were both spiritualists. And he was very good friends with them for a time, but he got

0: more and more upset as he found nothing but fraud and was unable to find the genuine article. So he decided, and this was later in his career, and I think also there's some publicity considerations here, he decided to take them on. And one of the most famous cases was Marjorie, the Boston medium. She was a socialite in Boston who had these spectacular dark seances where musical instruments would sound and things would fly through the room, and it was just quite spectacular. And I think it was, I want to say Scientific American had a award for anybody that could prove their case. This is sort of like what James Randi eventually did. And nobody had claimed it, but she was the odds-on favorite, and Houdini just went after her, and it became very acrimonious and made all the papers, and it brought Houdini's name right up to the top of mind for folks again.
1: All right. So we've got Stacy calling in. Hey, Stacy.
2: Hey, Dave.
1: Hey, Stacy.
0: Hi, Stacy.
2: How's it going?
1: We're good.
2: Hi, Bruce. Hi, Bruce. Rick. I keep calling him Mark. I'm sorry. Hi. Can I talk?
1: Yeah.
2: Can I just go for it? Okay, cool. This is an amazing topic for one thing. I've always been fascinated by this man, and I really didn't know why, other than I like the occult stuff and the magic and all this. About 2 months ago, my mom, my family's here from St. Louis, gave me a photo album from my great-grandfather's, my paternal great-grandfather's. It was my mom's dad's dad. Now, it was from the early 1900s. I'm flipping through these pages and all these yellowing, you know, articles and this and that, and there is a ton of info, including a photograph of Houdini when he posed for his, his escape thing with all in shackles and them hanging in front.
1: Yeah.
2: And what I haven't had a chance to do a lot of research yet because it's still a couple months old, but I discovered that my grandfather, my great-grandfather, was a sign painter that ran away with the vaudeville show someplace in the East Coast somewhere. And that Houdini was a part of the show. And, I mean, there's pictures in there of like, the proverbial clowns that we see and all of these things. So when I heard that they was doing the show today, I'm like, oh, my God. And in the last 2 months also, I've learned – so it's very interesting. I mean, this is an amazing man.
1: Stacy, what is so amazing about Houdini to you, given that you didn't know anything about him before this?
2: Well, for one thing, he's really good looking. Yeah, I mean, I can imagine the ladies.
1: Go ahead.
0: The ladies picture that you're talking the ladies about, I'm sure I know which one it is.
1: Rick, hang on. Oh. Hold on.
0: Oh, sure.
1: I'm juggling two voices here. Go ahead, Stacy, finish your thought.
2: The physicality of him, the ladies of the 1900s just must have been over the moon with him. I am, and it's 100 years later.
1: All right, hang on. Hey, Stacy, hang on. Okay. Rick, go ahead and respond.
0: Okay. I just wanted to point out, I'm almost certain I know what picture that you're referring to, and in it, he's pretty much naked except for a, kind of a bathing suit, and he holds his handcuffs over them so you can't even see the bathing suit. It looks like he's completely naked. This was not accidental. He understood then that sex sells, and he had a terrific physique. He was kind of a short little guy. He wasn't like a big, beefy. But he was cut. So anyway, that was an intentional thing, and I'm amazed that 100 years later, or actually probably 130 years later, he's still effective with that picture.
2: Yeah. Oh, yeah. The vaudeville show, interestingly enough, was that, I mean, my great-grandfather, who was having marital problems and this and that, and I guess during that time, they put his my great-grandmother had died, and they offed the kids kind of someplace else, and he, like, ran away with the circus and was painting signs. And this vaudeville show, I can't remember the name. I want to say it was started with W.C., and I want to say Wrigley, but I don't think it was. But it was the early days of the traveling circus, vaudeville stuff. And that's where my great-grandfather had met Harry Houdini. And so this amount of information that I have about him, I can't wait for your show in October, for one thing.
0: Well, I look forward to seeing you there.
1: Well, I'll do this, Stacy. I'll hook you up with Rick, and you guys can compare Houdini stories, and we'll see you at the show. Thanks for calling in. See, this is why we did the segment today, Rick, because we knew somebody was out there who had a personal connection to Harry Houdini. What are the odds?
0: You know, he traveled a lot. I went not too long ago over

0: Bisbee, Arizona, of all places, tiny little town near down near the border.
1: Yeah.
0: And sure enough, there was a stage where Houdini had performed, and they still had ephemera from his performance in Bisbee, Arizona, of all places.
1: Wow. All right. Rick Bruce is with us. We're talking about Harry Houdini, 100 years since the famous magician, illusionist, escape artist died. I want to make sure we have enough time to talk about his death, because there seems to be controversy. If you just look online, they claim, I think he was like 52, 54 years old. A woman punched him so hard in the stomach that he died.
0: It was a man, but yeah.
1: Man, okay. So what really happened? How did Houdini die?
0: So, contrary to a lot of the myth, he was meeting with some fans, some college kids, after a show, and he was a little tired. One of them said, "Is it true that you can clench up your stomach so I could hit you as hard as I can, and you can take it?" And he said, "Well, sure." But he hadn't really clenched himself up. He wasn't in the position, and the young man just punched him several times hard. And what happened is, either because of that or it could be just coincidental, Houdini's appendix burst. And because he was Houdini, he would not take a sick day. So he continued traveling and doing, I think, one or two more shows. Then he ended up in Detroit. He did his final show in Detroit, but he had a very high fever, and he had peritonitis at this point. And he finally, and there are stories of how he managed to tough it out and look great for the whole show. Contemporary reports say he looked just like death warmed over in his final show and barely got through it, but he did get through it and then went to the hospital. And there's a quote of him looking at his brother and saying, you know, "Dash, I don't think I'm going to beat this one." And sure enough, on Halloween 1926, the great Houdini passed over, not before he had given his beloved wife, Bess, a secret code, not only to the two of them, with the intent that that if anybody could escape the bonds of death, it would be the great Houdini. And so that became an exercise for the next 10 years after he died, trying to get the code to her.
1: I want to follow up on that, but circle back to his health, because one of the things I was reading today, Rick, was that he likely was sick before the punch.
0: Yeah, so I mentioned that he looked tired and he was sort of wiped out after his show. It is possible that even before the punch, his appendix had already ruptured and he was already in the early stages of peritonitis. There's no way to say for sure. And this, you know, poor young man, he must have carried a lot of guilt and weight on that. But Houdini could have already been very ill, because in those days they didn't have antibiotics. If you got peritonitis, it was pretty final.
1: He would have lived if that happened today, most likely.
0: If it would have happened 5 years later, he would have lived. He was right on the cusp of when antibiotics became, you know, widely available.
1: So we're going to play a little clip here. Let's set this up. What are we going to hear?
0: So after Houdini died, Bess got a manager named Dr. Edward Saint, who I believe was neither a doctor nor a saint, but he was a good showman. And so his job was to squeeze more out of the Houdini legacy so that Bess could continue to live comfortably. And every year on the anniversary of his death, she would conduct a seance. And truth to be told, she conducted them in between times. But the annual seance became kind of a publicity stunt. 10 years after, so in 1936, they did one more. And this is the outcome of that seance.
1: So the voice we're going to be hearing is who?
0: The first voice you hear is Edward Saint, and he is talking to Bess. And so the next voice you hear is Harry Houdini's widow, Bess.
1: All right, let's see if we got this going here.
2: Asked.
3: Mrs. Houdini, the 0 hour has passed. The 10 years are up. Have you reached a decision?
4: Yes.

0: Houdini did not come through. My last hope is gone. I do not believe that Houdini can come back to me or to anyone. After faithfully following through the 10-year Houdini compact, using every type, medium, and seance, it is now my personal and positive belief that spirit communication in any form is impossible. I do not believe that ghosts or spirits exist. The Houdini shrine has burned for 10 years. I now reverently turn out the light. It is finished. Good night, Barry.
1: Beatrice Houdini.
2: So she says goodbye to her. What made her change?
3: Well, she felt that if she did not receive the code within 10 years at one of these public seances, that was it. I mean, she gave what she felt was enough time for the message to come through. But here's where the controversy is. In 2028, a spirit medium named Arthur Ford delivered the message to her. So, and that's going to be, I don't want to go too deep on that because, hey, come to my show, you'll learn more about that. But she was inconsistent in her, in kind of how she received things, because initially she said Arthur Ford's message was correct. And then later on she said, no, that was wrong. And I think that was at the point when Dr. Saint came into the picture and they started doing these public seances.
2: Yeah. The Frederick Law text line listener wants to know whether or not you're familiar, Rick, with an auction house, Potter and Potter, that specializes in magic.
3: Sure. I just never have enough money to get anything, but yeah, no, I follow some of the Potter and Potter auctions.
2: They're currently auctioning many objects formerly owned by the magicians of the era.
3: Yeah, that's true. Now, mind you, Potter and Potter always has really cool stuff up for auction. But I think right now they're really leaning into the 100th anniversary. And I wish the person who sent in the text, I hope you bid on something, and I hope you get something good.
2: I mean, you could buy stuff that used to belong to Harry Houdini.
3: Yeah, it's not cheap. And you also want to check provenance. There are a lot of Houdini autographs out there that are not Houdini autographs. So you need to, if you're going to be investing in a piece of Houdiniana, as it were, you want to talk to somebody who is an expert and make sure that what you're getting is legitimate.
2: All right. We are with the real deal here. His name is Rick Bruce. He is a magician based up in Cambria, working on a show about Harry Houdini that he will be presenting in October on the 100th anniversary of Houdini's passing. Come back for a final segment right here on AM 920, FM 96.5 News Talk, KVEC.
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0: famous magician and escape artist, 100 years since he passed. So here's an off-the-wall question for you, my friend. As we've been spending all this time talking about someone who's primarily known as an escape artist, always trying to escape. You know this guy's life. What do you think he was trying to escape?
1: Oh, I think it's really clear. He grew up in poverty. His father was a rabbi who had trouble putting food on the table for the family. There's a story that Harry told, which is probably apocryphal, but I think it's revealing. He went out and was doing magic on the streets, and people were throwing pennies at him. And he collected them all, and he put them in his clothes, and he went up, and he said, "Mama, shake me." And she would shake him, and the coins came out, and he said, "See, I'm made of money." I think he was trying to escape poverty, want, and I think that's part of the reason why he was so popular among rank and file everyday people, because we were heading into a Great Depression. Before that, life was rough. If you weren't among the wealthy, life was really hard. And to people watch this little Jewish guy escape and be able to get out of anything, and nothing could hold them metaphorically, that sort of speaks to what everybody was dreaming of in one way or another.
0: So I think he was inspirational.
1: Poverty.
0: He was inspiring to a nation.
1: He absolutely was. Not just to a nation. He was, people that were wealthy wanted to be with him because he was so, you know, so well known and so glamorous in his way. And the people that weren't, he was their hero. They wanted to be able to be the person that could get out of any jam, whether it be handcuffs or finding a way to put food on the table. They wanted to escape from everything.
0: Thousands turned out for his funeral.
1: Yeah, absolutely.
0: All right.
1: In fact, if you go online, you can find some wonderful pictures of Houdini's funeral.
0: Where do you know where he's buried?
1: He's buried in New York, although I believe that he was living in Hollywood by then. I'm not 100% sure. I know he spent, when he was making movies, he spent quite a bit of time living down in L.A., and they would go back and forth. As a matter of fact, Bess, when she died in the early 40s, she died in Needles, California, of all things,
0: really?
1: Taking a train from L.A. back to New York, and she had a heart attack on the train, and it just happened to be in Needles.
0: Wow. He had a brief film career, as I recall.
1: Well, yeah, he loved new technology. He wanted to be at the forefront of everything. And so he made, I don't know, I want to say six films, and they all featured him doing his escapes live. He was his own stuntman. One of them actually captured two biplanes running into each other in midair, and it became part of the film because, you know, what are you going to do with that footage?
0: Yeah.
1: But he was doing things like wing walking and jumping between planes, and I mean, it was, but unfortunately, they were boring movies. He refused to kiss his leading ladies because that would be, you know, not cool for Bess, and they weren't good movies, but he certainly threw us all into it.
0: Can you see, like, can you go on YouTube and see his different acts? Were they preserved in any way?
1: There is footage of him doing things, but not a lot.
0: Okay.
1: At least not a lot that I've found. But there's one great film up in San Francisco of him and his brother Dash riding a cable car. And what they want to do is they're trying to practice a stunt where they jump from one cable car to the other cable car as they pass. And I think they decided that would be dumb, and they didn't do it.
0: You have to leave that for Jackie Chan. That's something he would do.
1: Mm-hmm.
0: So the obvious questions, we start to wrap things up, Rick. Talk about the impact, the influence of Harry Houdini and other magicians in the world of magic.
1: So at the beginning, right after he passed, his influence wasn't all that strong, I don't think, because, again, a lot of his contemporaries weren't that fond of his act and what he did, and they thought there were better acts to emulate. However, his myth persisted, and by the time you get to like the 1960s and 70s, you had people like James Randi, the famous skeptic. I think a lot of people remember James Randi. He started as an escape artist and ended his career, you know, kind of going.

0: going after fake psychics. He followed the exact same arc, and he did some of the same illusions. Doug Henning did some of the same illusions. Doug Henning on TV did the Houdini elephant vanish on his second TV special, so that would have been the late 70s or maybe very early 80s. And to this very day, because the name Houdini is so evocative, magicians will use that sometimes, to be perfectly honest, in place of having a good script. But you can draw an emotion from this concept of Houdini, and certainly anybody that's doing escape work is going to mention Houdini because it's just a natural hook. I used to do a straitjacket escape, and I would always bring up use it as a chance to talk about Houdini.
1: Yeah. All right. So October 31st in Canberra, you'll be back before then, but people should mark the date for this production about Houdini. Rick Bruce, always a pleasure. I got about 45 seconds for a final thought about Harry Houdini.
0: I mean, I don't know I can have a final thought. I keep getting new thoughts. He is a complex character. He was part mythmaker, part hard worker, part businessman, and a romantic icon of sorts for an entire nation. So he's going to be with us for another 100 years, one way or the other.
1: But arguably, I'm just doing a quick mental scan here, the first major celebrity of the 1900s, I'd say.
0: Yeah, people have called him the world's first superstar.
1: Yeah, I get it.
0: That was his thing.
1: All right, Rick, thanks so much for the conversation. Always appreciate it. We will talk again.

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1: It's true. 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It's too easy. 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There's a beautiful courtyard, tasty local treats, live music, and your gate, it's right there. At a big airport, it's
0: 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It's 10 o'clock on the Central Coast.
2: From ABC News, I'm Mike Dabusky. In the wake of reported deadly Israeli airstrikes on Lebanon today, Iran is now closing the Strait of Hormuz. Again, ABC's Mary Bruce.
3: Iranian state TV says the military has issued an order to shut down the waterway in response to Israel's continued strikes in Lebanon. Lebanon says 16 people are dead after Israeli strikes earlier today. Meanwhile, Iran says it's sending a delegation to Switzerland for talks with the U.S.
2: Right now, both the president's son-in-law, Jared Kushner, and special envoy Steve Witkoff are in Switzerland, but the timeline for those talks remains unclear. Stephen Day is with the Center for Economic Education at Virginia Commonwealth University. He says even if the strait reopens, it would take a while for oil prices to get back to normal.
4: The oil doesn't start flowing all at once, and the ships don't start moving all at once, and the insurance prices don't come down all at once. All this stuff is connected.
2: A chaotic scene just north of London last night when a passenger train rammed into the back of another train, killing at least one person and sending dozens to the hospital.
5: One passenger describing the chaos and telling UK media he thought a terrorist attack happened. Others said it was sudden, there was no warning and no braking before the crash. And we saw a massive emergency response unfolding with ambulances and helicopters used to take survivors to area hospitals.
2: ABC News foreign correspondent Marcus Moore. At least one tourist was killed when a fire broke out at a resort in the Dominican Republic yesterday. More than 1,600 people had to be evacuated. The cause of that fire is not known at this point. And another win for Team USA at the World Cup, with the men's team beating Australia 2-0 yesterday in Seattle. Sports columnist Christine Brennan says it's the first time since 1930 the U.S. has won back-to-back games.
6: This should be another couple great weeks for soccer in the United States because of this U.S. men's team.
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2: A federal judge has rejected former President Joe Biden's attempt to block the Trump administration from releasing to a conservative group recordings that Biden made with a ghostwriter. ABC's Chuck Sievertson.
3: Judge Dabney Friedrich says the public interest in the material outweighed whatever privacy rights Biden has. But she put her ruling on hold for up to 3 weeks so the former president can appeal. Republicans in Congress demanded the recordings after a special counsel declined to file charges against Biden over whether he improperly had classified documents in his possession. The Heritage Foundation formally requested the recordings and transcripts from 2016 and 17.
2: At least a dozen people were shot in Chicago overnight after a drive-by shooting in the city's Southside neighborhood. Investigators believe a red SUV pulled up alongside a large crowd and two people inside that vehicle fired shots before fleeing the scene. What was supposed to be a fun day at an amusement park outside New York City turned into a nightmare for about a dozen people stuck on a ride for hours several stories above the ground. This parent describes what she saw on the Wave Twister ride at Adventureland in East Farmingdale, New York.
4: You see some of the kids that are like in grimacing from being in physical pain, from being dangled and, you know, like forced to like sit like that.
2: Suffolk County police say no injuries have been reported, but it took hours to rescue riders between age 5 and 40 years old. Mike Dubusky, ABC News.
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7: 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She is going to talk about how her law firm differs from some of the rest out there and how she can be there to help you. That's going to start us off with a shop talk at about 6:15 tomorrow morning. We're going to have a poll of the day and a whole lot more to talk about. And of course, we wrap it up with a big happy hour. That's tomorrow on First Look.
8: What are you doing out there?
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10: And all student athletes in California.

0: this hour. I've gone on a lot of vacations, I admit it. Not as many of my next two guests. I can't keep up with them, but a lot of people love to travel. But I've rarely traveled on my own. I went to Great Britain back in the 1970s with this guy in a cultural exchange. And at the end of the exchange, he left to come home, and I stuck around. Oh, I was there probably another week, 8 days, on my own in England. But I had already met people. And then after my divorce, I spent my first Christmas at Joshua Tree, about 4 days there. And that was incredible. But since then, I've always traveled with people. But there are people who travel alone. Ingrid Pierce, hit me with that statistic, please. Good afternoon, by the way.
1: Good afternoon, Dave.
0: Blows my mind.
1: I was actually surprised. It was an odd single percentage number, and it said that women who had traveled in the past 12 months, 86 of them had traveled alone.
0: 86%.
1: 86%, I'm sorry. Yeah. 86%. I don't know if that means that they only

0: traveled alone or if they had some travel with others and some alone, but 86% of women traveling in the past 12 months
1: have traveled alone.
2: And Gary J. Freiberg is here, our lifestyle editor. Hey, Gary.
1: Hey, David.
2: And you just got back from a cruise.
1: I did.
2: Were there a lot of women traveling alone?
1: Well,
2: I don't know. He just got back from a cruise. It's an innocent question. I mean, get your mind out of the gutter, Ingrid.
0: No, it wasn't there.
1: No.
2: We just hit an iceberg 1 minute in. I'm sorry. Did you?
1: I don't know. Did I observe some women that appeared to be solo? Yes. Yeah. But I don't know what percentage.
2: All right. How many, you do travel a lot as a solo person, Ingrid?
0: Not a lot. I've traveled on two cruises by myself, but most of the time it was either with Tony or with friends.
2: Yeah. And Gary, you've cruised and you've traveled solo.
1: Yes. I was a lone wolf. I was always, you know, self-employed by myself and have lived by myself for a long time. And I'm just very comfortable not having to check in and say, well, what do you want to do? Where do you want to go? When should we meet? Mm-hmm. I'd rather not do that.
2: Well, so elaborate on that, please. Why travel solo?
1: Independence. Just independence on determining the course of each day. There's, I would travel. I would cruise with someone. I think the bottom line answer is that I like the independence and not having to regard anybody else's schedule.
2: What's in it for you, Ingrid?
0: Well, for me, when one of the transatlantic cruises I was on, I wasn't technically alone. It was with Debbie, but we did our own things. And one of the things about that cruise and several others is, since Tony's death, is that I go to these single and solo travelers groups, and that's for people who are single.
2: I'm not familiar with these. They're single groups.
0: On every cruise that I've been on, there's a group that brings together singles and solo travelers. The solo travelers don't need to be single. They're just traveling alone. But they bring them together so that there's a family unit, if you will, a temporary non-biological family unit. But you get to get, it was great on the Antarctic cruise. We were 22 days on board, and we had a great time. We went to dinner with each other almost every night.
2: I can't see Gary doing this. I can't see you joining a singles group.
1: No, I am not part of a singles group.
2: Yeah, but
0: no, but it's not just singles. It's also just
2: single travelers.
0: Solo travelers, yeah.
1: Although I'm going to chime in and say I ran into someone I knew in Seattle, and she was getting on board and doing the cruise. We didn't plan, you know, on, well, what are you going to do today or anything like that. But there was a couple of times that we had dinner and saw a show just because we were on the same schedule. So there was a companionship.
0: Yeah.
1: And I think that with the solo groups, that would be the end of having companions without being linked, you know, still linking your independence. Mm-hmm. But
2: if I cruise as a single but solo, don't I pay more?
0: It depends on the ship and the cruise line. Like, Norwegian Cruise Lines now has 1,000 single cabins spread over 19 of their 21 ships.
2: Really? That's a big change.
0: That's a big change. And Holland America has 66 cabins on each of four ships. But the one that has the most is the most recent build or renovation. So it's a real trend to have single cabins. Virgin Voyages has 41 single cabins on each of their ships.
2: Well, the stat you mentioned, the one about the women. The stat I found is that 20% of people who go on vacation go by themselves, roughly.
1: Mm-hmm.
2: You're going to say, Gary?
1: Just that the fare for a solo is about the same as for a couple. You know, it's a slight discount, but I just had the mindset I don't care.
2: All right, someone is texting.

0: in a book here. Let me see if I can get through this. On the Frederick Law text line, when my mom finally passed away and I felt comfortable going abroad, I traveled 3 or 4 times to Europe for the first time. My husband wasn't keen on going. I ended up joining the Backroads hiking groups on all of them. Plus, I would go early and be on my own, and then I would continue on my own after the hike. The first trip was amazing. The second one was great, but the third and fourth, I ended up missing home. I think part of that was because I didn't have enough things planned, and I'm the type that I need to get up and have a destination every day. But it was amazing not having to worry about what time is the other person getting up. Do they want to do this? Do they want to leave? This is echoing you, Gary. It was fantastic.
1: Yes. I don't think that solo single people are the only ones that enjoy the freedom of not having to coordinate with someone else. I think that particularly when someone is in a relationship, married, only for the sake of their own personal freedom, that they appreciate the chance of just for what that text said.
0: Any comment to the text, Ingrid?
2: I agree. I went with an older neighbor 20 years ago, and I was like, oh, do we have to coordinate today?
1: Yes.
2: So I like a little bit of both. I like some activities together, and I like being able to do what I want to do at the same time.
0: All right, short break. We'll come back with Ingrid Piers and Gary J. Freiberg. It seems more and more people are just taking vacations by themselves. What's up with that? A lot to cover right here on AM 920, FM 96.5 News Talk, KVEC. All right, we're talking about solo traveling. Ingrid, hit us with that stat again.
2: 86% of women traveling in the past 12 months included solo traveling.
0: And roughly 20% of at least Americans who travel alone. We get perspective from Ingrid Piers, Gary J. Freiberg on the Stolberg, on the Frederick Law text line. Wow. I'm thinking about going on one of those Tijuana Ensenada cruises myself. Nobody in their right mind wants to travel with a decrepit old man such as myself, and it's mutual. this is Dirk. Dirk, come on, buddy. You could go. Dirk would be entertaining. What would you say about that? I did that cruise with you.
2: You did.
0: I've done that at least 3 times, I think, if not 4. 3 or 4. That is a good first cruise.
2: It's yes. A great first cruise.
0: Whether you go by yourself or you go with somebody else, it because you've gone for 3 or 4 days, you don't get overwhelmed, and you can decide, and you don't spend that much money, you can decide whether or not you enjoy the experience.
1: I think Absolutely. That's an excellent point. Mm. Yeah. Right. And so is this gentleman doesn't seem conflicted.
0: No, Dirk is very conflicted.
1: Oh.
0: But that's another thing. All right. I'm thinking of a solo trip. I'm thinking, and I haven't even talked to Kathy about it, but she doesn't listen to the show, so I don't have to worry.
1: That's right, and we'll be solo.
0: I'm thinking of going solo to Scotland.
2: Okay.
0: Now, hear me out on this.
1: Okay.
0: A couple years ago, we did a cruise around Great Britain, and we all got COVID. I got to go to, and I'm Scottish, I got to go to Inverness for the day, I got to go to Glasgow for the day, but I didn't get to Edinburgh. And I felt like I missed out. And yeah. Even though I had those 2 days, I don't feel like I experienced Scotland.
2: Yeah.
0: I know you guys are big cruisers. I love cruising, but I don't feel like I experienced the country. Like in this case, you just get a stop here, a stop there. I just want to go. That's not something she would be interested in. And so I'm really thinking about it, but I'd be going like in the off season. I even looked online and you can stay in a hostel for seniors. It's like $300 for a week.
1: Wow.
2: So exactly.
0: I mean, you get a bunk bed, a community shower, all that stuff, but I could go to Scotland for relatively, it'd be affordable for me. And so I'm seriously, so that's why one of the reasons I booked this segment, But I don't

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0: as we're back with Ingrid Pierce and Gary J. Freiberg. And that was a great answer Josh just gave. It would depend upon where you're going.
1: Yes.
0: All right? So, like with Scotland, that's a very personal trip to me. I guess if Kathy insisted on coming, but no, I wouldn't want her to come. And no one take that wrong. This would be, this is something I need to do myself.
1: A pilgrimage.
0: Yeah. A pilgrimage.
1: Yeah.
0: Now I could see doing the Camino.
1: Yeah.
0: The Camino, the hiking trail through Spain, Gary. I don't know if you're familiar with it.
2: Yeah, no.
0: Portugal. I mean, it's historic. I could see going over by myself and doing that because I would just be on a trail.
1: Yeah. And it's well mapped.
0: But that's something maybe for my retirement because that takes time. To do it right, it's like 6 weeks.
1: Well, it depends on how many miles you're going to go.
0: Yeah, all right. Ingrid, share with us a solo vacation you took.
1: Most recent was a year and a half ago, and it was to Mexico for a week and a half. And it started with Cabo San Lucas and went to Loreto, where I've never been before, Mazatlan, Puerto Vallarta, and eventually back home. But I went to the singles and solo group the first night, and there were six of us, and we had dinner together most nights. We went sometimes to the piano bar and had cocktails together. Fabulous player. Some of us broke off and went to trivia. Some of us read books. That would be a very nice solitary activity, Gary.
2: Yes.
1: We did a shore excursion together. And it makes it easier. It makes it cheaper. You can do it, arrange in advance for a trip, a car. And then when you find the people, you populate it. And it costs lots less than the shore excursions the cruise ships offer.
0: But what if you didn't have that group option? What if you just got on the ship and other than chit-chat with people throughout the day, would it have been the same experience for you? Don't take this wrong, but it's kind of cheating. You're not really going on a vacation by yourself. You're showing up by yourself, but then you're being paired off with others.
1: If I want to be alone, I go to a cabin in Norway. I got one of the family cabins, right? It's not about being alone for me. It's about going out and enjoying time, choosing, like Gary says, a bit of, I want to be alone some of the time, but sometimes I want to be with others. It's been great for disembarkations, too. More people in a cab, cheaper to get to the airport if you haven't arranged for a shuttle.
0: Yeah.
1: And you've got somebody to sit with at the airport where it's really pretty boring to sit and wait and wait and wait.
2: And you know, Dave, when you travel solo, you can choose your socialization. And now on a cruise line, it was easier, but

0: if I felt like I want to get out and be around people, went to the observation deck. They did have a dedicated solo traveler time, but it didn't appear anything organized where you could identify that. But I just sat down, and people are in a good mood, and people are chatty.
1: Yeah.
0: So you can really decide if when you want to do that and when you don't, because in a lot of ways, you are a solo person. You're a private person in a lot of ways, I think.
2: Me? I just spilled my guts here about Israel and my friend. You know, I was a basket case. I thought Kathy was going to kill me. Just like, can you make up your mind? I was like, okay, we'll Uber. No, we'll take a bus. No, I'm not taking a bus. So, Gary, you share with us a solo adventure you had.
0: Okay. The one I just went to Alaska on the 17th of May to the 24th. So I've been back just not even a couple of weeks. I didn't hesitate on anything. I did a couple of excursions. Didn't think twice that I was doing this by myself. Got off in Sitka and walked out from the terminal and looked around and went, well, let's see what I want to do, and walked up to somebody and that had a table there, and I said, yeah, that sounds good. So I hopped in and went. So,
2: but what about, I know you've been to like Eastern Europe.
0: Yeah.
2: But you went alone there. Not on a cruise. What was that experience like to actually fly somewhere and...
0: Well, are you talking about when Central Europe?
2: Yeah.
0: I mean, that was a lot of planning, five different countries and setting all of that up with hotels. I don't know if I'd want to do that now. I think it's fundamentally different. Is that challenging to me or scary to me or whatever? It's not. Just not. I have faith in you know.
2: Do you remember the first time you took a solo trip? And what made you decide that option in the beginning?
0: Okay. Because talked about spilling guts. Here we go. I had been married a long time and was married at the time, and I just needed my own space. I mean, I've raised kids and wife and a good husband and all that kind of stuff, and I felt I deserve it. I want to go off by myself.
2: That's why I went to Joshua Tree.
0: Yeah.
2: I coming off a divorce, I didn't want to be with anybody. It was Christmas time. I just wanted to go away. And it was one of the best vacations I've ever had because it was just me. But it was Joshua Tree.
0: Yeah.
2: And it's just, it was good for the first few days. And then Christmas Day, everybody and their mother drove up from L.A. and it was a zoo. Never go to Joshua Tree the day after Christmas. But no, I was very pleased to have that experience.
0: Did you meet people?
2: No, not really. At the hotel, there's like a continental breakfast. And it's just chit-chat, where are you from, where are you going.
0: Right, but you weren't in the best place when you went on that trip.
2: I'm not there to meet people. Here's the grant. I'm not there to meet people. I'm there to experience. And if people talk to me, it's kind of like now. People talk to me, I talk back.
0: That's what I said before. You're a solo kind of person.
2: Mm. All right, we're talking about solo traveling. We'll come back for a final segment. I still need to be convinced about this. I'm Dave Congleton. This is Hometown Radio.
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0: 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Hello. Always your hometown radio talk show. Gary J. Freiberg is here. Ingrid Pierce is here. Both veteran solo travelers. Charlie is in Pismo on KVEC. Hey, Charlie.
1: Hey, guys.
0: Charlie.
2: Hi, Charlie.
1: When I was in my 20s, I took a bus from Tijuana intending to go down into Mexico to see this place. I did everything wrong. Traveled at the wrong time. Was crammed in a standing-only bus for hours. But I got an education about how the poor people in Mexico live. And I got good help. I got bad help. But it was a lesson I never forgot. And the second thing is, in Europe, they used to, and excuse me, the UK, they're great travelers. They have these places called bucket shops. Will you go there, and anywhere you want to go in the UK or Scotland or Ireland or Paris, they arrange these tours where you're with Brits or with Scottish people. Or, you know, I would recommend something like that because you want to talk to the people themselves. I mean, the people work in hotels and everything like that, but the actual workers, and they tell you so much that we never even think about. They go, yeah, you know, this is why we do that.
0: Yeah, I love it. Charlie, thanks very much for the perspective. Any thoughts for Charlie?
3: Well, I will use that as a segue into what I think is an important part of travel. Charlie had this unexpected great experience that happened by accident. And it, what is it, 10 years later, and he still has a fond memory about it. So I think a big part of travel is what you get from it. Go ahead, Dave.
0: Get the flashing light from Kurt. We got Ann and Creston. Hey, Ann.
4: Hello, Dave.
0: Hey, Ann.
4: I wanted to tell you that I traveled solo quite a bit of my life, and I actually did get to travel to Scotland and a lot of England by myself and a lot of Italy by myself. But what I want to highly recommend, what I did was I used the local travel agency called Gulliver's Travels right in San Luis to help me find the perfect lodging in Scotland. And I was there for a week by myself, and I got to see everything I wanted. And I could not have done that without the help of Gulliver's Travels.
0: Can you beat $300 for a week at a dorm?
4: Well, I was there in 2014, and I stayed very inexpensively, which I really appreciated. There was one of my lodging was, unfortunately, it was very inexpensive. That's because it was above a pub that's open, like, till 2 in the morning, and you can imagine the noise, you know, live music, all that. But boy, what a great location that was. So, and then talking to the locals, I agree with your guest there that talking to the people at the hotels and just talk to locals and you'll learn a lot, you know?
0: That's what I want.
4: Their language is always helpful, too.
0: That's what I want. I want that local flavor. Ann, thanks for checking in. We go to Mark in Shell Beach. Hey, Mark.
5: Hey, good afternoon, Dave.
0: Hey, Mark.
5: And we've talked about it. I've traveled alone a dozen times easily. I love it. And as you pointed out accurately, I'm with a bunch of other people. I always wind up getting adopted by people on whatever river cruise or surf thing or wherever I'm going. But I like the fact that I control whether or not I'm going to go a certain place or not when I go back to my own cabin, what or where I'm going to have for dinner. And as a solo traveler, it's doable for me to fly business class or sometimes

0: screaming deal on first class, because I only have to buy one ticket. And if I'm buying a business class ticket, that's probably about the same price as you buying one for you and Kathy, or close to that. And I just love, I'm taking a trip to Ireland and Wales this August by myself. I'll know a bunch of people on the ship from past travels with through this particular travel agent. But it's still, it's up to me when I go, what I do, and I love it. I'm not going to have it any other way.
1: Well, I see. See if I can explain this to Kathy. Kathy, I'd love to take you, but my friend Mark says if I leave you behind, I can get a business class ticket.
0: No. If you're going to tell her that, just tell her my name is Kwai Chang Kang or something. Don't give her my real name.
1: Wow. And, Mark, have you always been a solo traveler?
0: Well, when I was married, my ex-wife would go on some surf trips. We'd go to Tavarua in Fiji annually, and she loved that, even though she didn't surf. But, yeah, because I've just gone to a lot of places around the world to surf, and now it's more like I just love doing these river cruises. The first river cruise I did, which was great, the Upper Danube, but I had my a lady with me who I still love, and we're still very good friends. But it turns out she had ideas of where she wanted to go, and I didn't realize it until 2 weeks after she got home, and she was mad at me. Well, it was like, well, I'm not going to do this anymore. I get to make my own call. And, you know, at my age, Dave, I'm also, I think, perpetually single now. Honestly, here's a good one for you. I was sitting in the lounge at a river cruise with two couples, nice folks, and I just love meeting people. And one of the women... One of the women looked at me and said, "What, don't you think you want to get married again?" And I said, "I'd rather have my toenails pulled out with a pair of pliers." I could have seen the looks on their faces. But I swear to you, each one of the four of them, I could tell each one of the four of them wished they could have said that and got away with it. Wow. So I was traveling by myself, so I did.
1: Wow. All right, Mark, safe travels. Is Don's in Arroyo Grande. Hey, Don.
2: Hi, Dave.
1: Hey, Don.
2: Got a good one for you. In 2002, I went on, I organized it myself. I went on a trip to Egypt, Lebanon, and Greece after 9/11 for 5 weeks. The round-trip airline ticket through a liquidator was $1,100, and I got bumped up to first class on the first leg of the flight. The total trip with transportation, tour, food, everything was $4,000, and that included my photo development when I came back. And I went to do photography, and I shot 120 rolls of film.
1: Holy cow. Yeah. What was it like traveling alone, Don?
2: It was great until the fifth week I was ready to come home.
3: Yeah, well, that's a long time.
1: Well, yeah. I mean, is it because of the time away? I'm just curious about just being on your own, by and large. Sounds like you were busy taking photos.
2: Yeah, but I still met people, and in fact, one guy invited me out to his house in Egypt, and you know, the tour that I arranged, I was calling through a magazine for tours of Egypt, and I was looking at the difference between why is this one more expensive, and it was basically the airline transportation in between, you know, Cairo and some of the other places. But it was, you know, it was fun. It was interesting. I met a lot of people. There's a whole lot of other stories to it, and I've printed up most of my prints, but I haven't finalized a lot of them. They're still in my drawer.
1: What an incredible adventure. Any comments for Don?
4: I think he's made a great experience for himself. And anytime, Don.
1: Anytime. There you go. All right, Don, thank you very much for checking in. Well, you give me a handout here, Ingrid. Let's give a shout-out to some of these cruises. Or Riviera Travel, Journey Woman. What's Journey Woman?
4: So the Journey Woman is specifically for women. I just pulled a few off the internet, but there are all sorts of travel groups out there who specialize in arranging tours for people who are solo but don't want to travel alone. So you have the option of...

0: still keeping your own cabin or your own room, but you can also cut the expense by doubling up. They'll do either one, a lot of them. The one for women was called Journey Woman, but there don't seem to be any for men, Gary. I'm wondering if
1: We always get shorthanded.
0: you're a more solitary breed.
1: Well, we're thought of being macho.
2: Why is there? Well, women outlive men. That would make
0: They
2: sense.
0: do,
2: They're a widow, or
0: and a
2: they get
0: lot of these
2: divorced, they
0: are
2: go traveling.
0: above 50, above 60.
2: When's your next big trip, Ingrid? Where are you going next?
0: I don't know yet. I don't know yet. I want to go back to Norway next year.
2: Gary, where are you going next?
1: Europe.
2: London,
1: Paris.
2: Can we be any more general?
1: London and Paris. I'm gonna go with my son Jacob.
0: I do have a bucket list. Scotland is on it.
2: Okay. Can't go with me.
0: Africa
2: Sorry.
0: is on it. I know, Dave. I know. Africa's on it.
2: Where in Africa?
0: Probably somewhere south, either South Africa itself or
2: Solo
0: nearby.
2: or group?
0: I don't know if anybody wants to go with me, and if they don't, I would be
2: Safari or
0: Safari.
2: Okay.
0: Yep.
1: Before we go, I would just say if we compare it a solo travel versus group travel. Because I went to Japan on a group of 30, 35 people, and not being negative, but it was not my favorite experience of being herded and having to be on the bus at a certain time.
0: Right.
1: And follow that whole thing. No, not for me at all.
2: Now, if I do the Scotland thing, I just want to go check in somewhere and use that as my base camp.
1: Yeah, Edinburgh.
2: And,
1: yeah.
2: You know, because Glasgow's an hour away. The place I really want to go is four bus rides away.
1: You already know that. You already know that the bus ride, you got the schedule?
2: I already researched it.
1: Well,
2: I need the courage to do
1: I'll
2: this.
1: I'll tell you what. You can go and you can call either one of us anytime.
2: I will call you from the phone booth.
1: We can FaceTime.
2: An enjoyable hour. Thanks to you both.
1: Thank you.
2: The hour is always better when I have somebody here. I don't like going solo, even on the radio. There we go. All right, folks, thank you.

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1: From ABC News, I'm Mike Tabusky. Iran's government now says the Strait of Hormuz is closed, with the country saying today's Israeli strikes in Lebanon violated Iran's memorandum of understanding with the U.S. ABC News senior White House correspondent Selena Wang in Washington.
2: The agreement between the U.S. and Iran calls for the war to end on all fronts, but Israel was not part of their deal. A U.S. official said yesterday that Israel and Lebanon have agreed to a ceasefire, but as of this morning, Lebanese media is reporting that at least 16 people were killed in Israeli airstrikes and drone attacks in Lebanon today. What this shows is that the conflict with Lebanon has the potential to derail the future of this U.S.-Iran deal.
1: Meanwhile, U.S. Central Command spokesman Tim Hawkins says traffic continues to flow through the Strait of Hormuz and that Iran does not control that crucial waterway. Right now, U.S. officials, including Steve Witkoff and Jared Kushner, are in Switzerland for peace talks awaiting the arrival of the Iranian delegation, and it's all threatening that positive trend we've seen recently with U.S. gas prices, which recently dipped under $4 a gallon on average. This driver filling up in Virginia.
3: I would love to see it get back down to about $3. That might be unrealistic, but that's what I hope for.
1: In the U.K. last night,
4: the two trains colliding about 60 miles north of London just after 5 p.m., and those trains were heading to London. An East Midlands Railway train driver died at the scene, and 89 passengers were hurt, including 33 people who suffered serious injuries, according to the ambulance service there.
1: ABC News. Foreign correspondent Marcus Moore. The Plain States are bracing for some severe weather today, says ABC News meteorologist Samara Theodore.
5: Through your Saturday afternoon into the evening by 7 p.m., we could see destructive wind, large hail, and the threat for tornadoes. So please be vigilant. Please be mindful. Please be careful.
1: Mississippi also under a state of emergency right now due to severe storms there. 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
1: Florida's top prosecutor has announced a new lawsuit against TikTok. AG James Ulfmeyer tells ABC News the company allegedly broke the state's law barring kids under 14 from using social media.
11: These companies make billions and billions and billions of dollars. They're going to choose profit over public safety unless we make it hurt. So we're going to tell them, fix your app, protect kids, or it's going to be expensive here in Florida and around the world.
1: TikTok says it stands by its child safety record. Team USA is celebrating another win in the World Cup, besting Australia in Seattle yesterday. Zach Brust of Florida was there.
12: The perfect host for a World Cup game in every element. The city, the vibes.
1: The World Cup is expected to

0: deliver $17 billion in additional gross domestic product for the U.S. That's according to organizers. Near FIFA's Fan Festival in the host city of Atlanta, Waffle House regional manager Eric Williams welcomes World Cup fans.
1: It's been amazing to see the crowds that have been coming by for the World Cup itself. Just an amazing amount of diversity. And, you know, this store's typically busy because of all the events by Centennial Olympic Park, but this is like a constant business. It's been almost all day, every day. It feels like we've just had constant foot traffic.
0: Meanwhile, in Raleigh, North Carolina, there's a parade celebrating a different cup, the Stanley Cup. Last weekend, the Carolina Hurricanes won the top prize in the NHL over the Vegas Golden Knights. I'm Mike Dubusky, ABC News.
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0: All right, good to be with you as always on Hometown Radio. Always good to be in conversation with Attorney Stu Jenkins. He joins us now. Mr. Jenkins.
1: Mr. Congleton, it's good to be here.
0: Nice to see you, sir. So, since this kind of applies to the topic we're talking about, let me go to the Tribune. Yet another round of election results were released Monday evening, with leads widening across most races, including the close contest for county supervisor in District 2 and District 4. These are still subject to change in the coming days as more vote-by-mail and conditional ballots are counted. The county has until July 2nd to certify the election. So let's talk about District 2. Jim D'Antona grew his lead for District 2 county supervisor after the latest release of results today. With 10,165 ballots counted in the district, D'Antona led with 52.5% of the vote over Woody, who trails with 47.5%. The two were now separated by 501 votes. And then in District 4, Jimmy Paulding also continued his lead in the race for District 4 county supervisor. After the latest results were released Thursday afternoon. That doesn't make any sense.
1: Yeah. There's some odd things going on. Things aren't getting updated like they should.
0: Yeah, which is why you're here.
1: Which is why I'm here. And listening to you with Mr. or Dr. Armstead on the way out, you know, I heard you talk about the latest results reported in the Tribune. So, of course, I went to my phone.
0: All right.
1: And I looked at the clerk recorder's report. And it may be that the link hasn't been updated, because when I go there, Woody's ahead by 102 votes. And maybe that's old news from last week, from Friday or something. And then the 500 vote difference does apply to the 4th district. So I think that's just unreliable information at this point.
0: And I went to the county clerk

0: Recorder's website just now.
1: Yeah.
0: And it.
1: And you've got.
0: And I got what the Tribune's reporting.
1: That's very interesting. And so we both have cell phones. They're supposedly smart, but we'll just treat them like they're dumb.
0: But it would appear that in District 4, polling is remaining in the lead.
1: Yes.
0: Has been in the lead since election night.
1: Has been. And in District 2, it strikes me as being quite close and could still change. There's the other interesting thing to me, I don't know what you saw as a turnout on election. Well, actually, as of Thursday, the turnout in our county was anemic, 19-point-something percent. It was under 20% of the folks who could vote were recorded as having voted.
0: 20%?
1: Yeah. And when I look at the figures on this unreliable PDF that I looked at the clerk recorder's office, like I say, the link may be off. It said it was today.
0: What happens when you do it now?
1: I've done it several times. I still get the same results.
0: Really?
1: But.
0: And I go to the link and I get a totally different result.
1: But, you know, what it showed at the top was that the county had like a 25% turnout on some of the more significant races like governor. So, but that's still pretty anemic. And if we look at the history of California voting, which I got from the Secretary of State's office, which I consider a more reliable source, Dr. Weber, the Secretary of State, had figures for turnout going back a number of election cycles, and I'm just seeing if I can pull these up here. That in a good year, oh, here we go. the last presidential primary in the state of California, the turnout was only 34.96%. So just slightly over a third of the people in the state of California voted in the last primary. Not this year, but in 2024. Last gubernatorial primary was in 2022. It was only 33%. And let's see, presidential primary 2016. That was a big year. There were a lot of people running for president. We still only had 40. If you round up, 48% of the registered voters actually cast ballots.
0: And I just checked the website again, and I got the 5-point lead for D'Antona.
1: I believe it.
0: I
1: don't know. Not sure why the link that my phone accesses isn't updated, but no, it's striking how few folks participated in the primaries this year. And you know, some of that I blame on Abel Maldonado.
0: Yeah, I want to make sure we get there.
1: Yeah.
0: But before I go there, can you, to the layperson, and even
1: sure.
0: to me,
1: yeah.
0: why is it taking so long?
1: Oh, well, that's easy. let me give you an allegory sort of thing.
0: Okay. Al Gore? Really?
1: No, not Al Gore.
0: Okay.
1: In 1895, this county, with a population under 10,000 souls, had 12 justice court judges and one superior court judge. So we put a lot of resources in those days into justice and courts and making sure we settled differences. When we had voting, that was a big deal. And almost everybody participated in voting. Well, women couldn't vote, but all the men got to vote. And they actually, in the front pages of the two competing newspapers, the Tribune was the Republican paper run by Murray, and the Democratic Standard was the Democratic paper

0: They ran the vote counts even for county central committee for each of the parties. And they ran the minutes of those parties' monthly meetings on the front pages of their papers. So there was more devotion to the political process.
1: Sure.
0: Now, when we get to today and we look at how voting is done, there's been a lot of effort to make it easier and easier to vote. And so, you know, you can mail it in. You get your ballot mailed to you a month before the actual election date. If you fill it out and don't forget about it and lose it, as long as it's postmarked by election day, it's going to get counted. But of course, if you postmark it on election day and pop it in the mail, that means you have to go to the counter where an official uniformed federal government officer stamps it. You don't just pop it in a box and let it go to Santa Barbara where it'll get stamped 2 or 3 days later, and then it won't get counted. Then there's all this time to count. Now, we all want an accurate count, but I can tell you when I was a deputy registrar of voters at 19 and went in to count ballots, we didn't have mail-in ballots much in those days, but all of the counting was done overnight. We might get done at 4:30 in the morning, but there were a lot more people compared to the number of ballots. There are a lot more people counting compared to the number of ballots coming in. And so, to some extent, you can blame the Board of Supervisors for not putting enough money into the office to count ballots. You could blame the legislature for not reimbursing enough, I suppose. There have been changes in culture. Once upon a time, you had both the Democratic Party and the Republican Party would contribute volunteers to come in and count ballots, and they'd watch each other. I was there.
1: Yeah.
0: You know, but you know, this was a religious ritual for anyone invested in the American experiment. So everybody watched each other, but it was also friendly.
1: Times have changed. Stu Jenkins on this broadcast talking about what's happening at the local elections, explaining the process and why it is taking so long. We have a lot to cover. Your phone call still to come on AM 920 FM 96.5 News Talk KVEC. Attorney Stu Jenkins, who's run for office himself a few times. What, you're 50%, you were telling me?
0: Oh, I've lost as many races as I've won. And there's nothing wrong with running for office and losing. It's always nicer when you win, but you learn a lot.
1: Let's take a call. We got Will and Grover. Hey, Will.
0: Hey, Will.
2: Hey, Dave.
1: Hey, Will.
2: I heard you two talking here a little bit ago, a couple minutes ago, and you were saying something to the effect that the mail-in ballots had to be in on the day when election day?
0: No, they have to be postmarked, Will, by or on election day.
2: Okay, but they can still be in the mail right now, right?
0: They can.
2: And they're still taking them?
0: Well, let's see. Are we seven? Tomorrow will be 7 days after the election, so generally, if they're received tomorrow, it's okay. If you've got an overseas ballot, or you're a military person, presumed to be overseas, under federal statute, they get, if they're received within 10 days, those will get counted.
2: I thought they had to all be in that day.
0: Used to be. It used to be they had to be in that day.
2: Okay. That's I didn't know they changed that, and I was rather shocked that they're still getting ballots in them, you know, arriving. They're counting right now. The only other thing I'm wondering, what I heard Newsom say a few days ago on the radio, he said, we're going to have to break the glass. We can't let

0: this happen where we have two Republicans running for governor. Now, I don't know what that means.
1: Well, you know, Abel Maldonado made a deal when he was lieutenant governor to get this top two primary, jungled primary system running. And I, you know, we'll give him the benefit of the doubt. I think he thought it would moderate.
2: It's a disaster.
1: It's a disaster. We had 61 people on the ballot.
0: About 63, actually.
1: Just for governor. And, and you know, the nice thing about primaries, well, there's two nice things about primaries. One is that each party selects democratically their standard bearer for an office. And if you have two or three Democrats, two or three Republicans running in the primary, you know, one of them's going to come out on top. And after that, you get to see how the other folks who ran to get the nomination conduct themselves. And you get to see how the winner conducts themselves regarding the other members of their party who didn't vote for them.
2: Yeah. What else, Will?
0: I think that's it. Hey, I love your show, and your last hour was very informative, too.
2: So. Thank you, Will. Appreciate your kind words. I appreciate your listening. Thank you, sir. Alan's in San Luis. Hey, Alan.
3: Hey, Dave. Hey, Stu.
2: Hey, sir.
3: When they gave the report from, I think it was either Friday, I believe, when they gave the previous update, they gave it also for Santa Barbara County. And what I noticed, we had counted, they said, I'm ballparking, 40% of the votes. And Santa Barbara was closer to 60%. So that's another question. Why are they much faster at processing than we are?
1: Well, there are counties that are faster at processing. And I will submit to you that those counties consider the voting process and the counting process important enough to put money into the process to make sure there's enough people and qualified people who are doing the counting. Now, you think about all the steps that have to go in to count a mail-in ballot. The first step is once it's received, you have to have people who are comparing the signatures against the voting records. And so until the signature is verified, it can't even be opened. And so I can tell you 2 years ago, I was in there watching the vote count, and there were 3 to 4 people at a time who were comparing signatures, and there might be 12 people who would be opening the ballots if they'd been verified. And then they were sent off to other people to be counted. So you've got all these steps, and so you have a chokehold on the number of people doing the verification of signatures, and you know that should be increased. If you theoretically, since your last mail-in ballot that can be counted is an overseas one that from a military person who comes in. If it comes in 10 days after the election, you know, it's got to be looked at and verified. And if it's verified, then counted. So if you had enough people, you should be able to get the whole shebang counted within 15 to 20 days after the election.
2: Alan?
3: Yeah, so there's no excuse. We just need to get more people out there to process. Wasn't it Governor Newsom that pushed us into mail-in ballots?
1: I'm sorry, what?
3: Did Governor Newsom mandate or push us into the mail-in ballot?
1: Oh, no. We've had mail-in ballots for decades.
3: Right, but there's one thing to say, well, I've been a mail-in ballot because of my vision, but I'm talking about everybody voting mail-in ballot. I know that was talked about over the last
2: couple years. I think that was because of COVID.
1: Well, because of COVID, we had mail-in ballots. We had mandatory mail-in ballots during COVID. There was a move towards everybody getting in a mail-in ballot even before COVID, but that kind of cemented it.
2: Yeah.
1: And then after that, I think in response to the suspicions that were raised about it, the legislature mandated that everyone would get one, no matter where you were in the county, or in the state,

0: And then counties got to have local option. They could go all mail-in ballots and no polling places, or they could, as San Luis County went, have polling places and mail-in ballots. And, you know, the number of folks voting at polling places has steadily dropped.
1: Mm-hmm. Okay, thank you very much.
2: All right, Alan, thank you. Before the news break, let's give a shout-out to Stacy Korsgaard.
0: Yes, here she is, an insurance broker from
2: Grover
0: Beach, not exactly Manhattan. And as I don't have the latest figures, but as of election night, she was only 2 percentage points behind the second highest vote getter, who was Ben Allen. And Jane Kim had 24%. Stacy had 17% of the vote, and she of course won San Luis Obispo County, but she won almost all of the Central Valley, many of the Sierra Nevada counties. She won Orange County and San Diego County.
2: In the new release, she's still in third place, 16.3%.
0: Okay.
2: Ben Allen is in second with 19.6%. Jane Kim has 25.8%.
0: So it's only shifted a little bit.
2: Although what I don't know is that, are these statewide results or is this just for the county?
0: Well, I don't know. If you're looking...
2: I'm just looking at the Tribune coverage.
0: Oh, well, that's got to be statewide because I think she's clearly winning San Luis County. But yeah, I haven't looked at
2: anyway,
0: the figures
2: Stacey,
0: on that.
2: Stacey's doing well.
0: She's doing well. And there wasn't a lot of money in that part of the race either.
2: Stu Jenkins, we're talking about voting. We're talking about the election. We're talking about the process.

0: Ruggiero.
1: Hey, it's Andy Morris here, inviting you to join me for another edition of First Look tomorrow morning, starting at 6 a.m. Bright and early tomorrow, we are joined once again for a shop talk with lawyer Tanya Ortega from the Ortega Firm. She is going to talk about how her law firm differs from some of the rest out there and how she can be there to help you. That's going to start us off with a shop talk at about 6:15 tomorrow morning. We're going to have a poll of the day and a whole lot more to talk about. And of course, we wrap it up with a big happy hour. That's tomorrow on First Look.
2: When was the last time you walked into a store and talked to someone who actually knew electronics? 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

0: At the dental office of Dr. Carrie Ramirez, the foundation of care is based not only on healthy teeth, but also healthy gums. 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
1: I'm sorry, I'm breathing heavy here. Stu Jenkins on this broadcast. We're just talking about voting. We got a whole bunch of time until July 2nd, but frankly, if I was Adam Verdon or Michael Aaron Woody right now, I wouldn't be feeling particularly confident.
2: Well, that's true. You know, if D'Antona is 500 votes ahead, that's a hard
1: and
2: a hard thing to overcome.
1: Paulding is 1,115 votes ahead.
2: Yeah, that's much harder to overcome.
1: I thought
2: in the vote count.
1: I thought the Paulding Verdon race would be much closer.
2: Well, I did too, frankly. And I don't know what's left out there that hasn't been counted. Different parts of the district are going to be significant. If you think about it, there's about 57,000 people in each of the supervisorial districts. And, you know, a certain number of those are children who can't vote.
1: Yeah. And as you mentioned, what, 20%?
2: So far... you know, the figure I saw was that it had come up to 20% turnout for those races. But like, as we discussed earlier, the link to that my cell phone went to is probably out of date, because it showed Woody ahead by 102 votes.
1: Yeah, but now the Tribune and Karen Veeley just called in during the break. The Tribune, Veeley, and the county clerk recorder site are now all saying D'Antona.
2: D'Antona.
1: We're just talking about voting, elections, blah, blah, blah. You want in? 805-543-8830 on the Frederick Law text line. When the country of Peru and France have a better electoral process in California, that's embarrassing.
2: That is embarrassing. Well, you know, as we were saying, the more resources you put into voting, you know, your budget determines how important your priorities really are. If there was more money in the counting process so that there were more people actually doing the counting, there's no reason it couldn't be completed within 15 days after the election.
1: On the Frederick Law text line, please explain how to prove untrue the fraud argument being pushed by MAGA. The Democrats wait to see how many votes they needed to win and produce them through mail-in ballots.
2: One of the things that Arthur C. Clarke said years ago is that any technology you don't understand is magic. He had an experience where he was in the South Pacific with islanders, and they were worshiping a plane that had been shot down and was on their beach. To some extent, a lot of the theories about vote fraud are based on the fact that the technology we're using is so secretive to prevent people from hacking it and providing inaccurate figures. That's, I think, one of the reasons that a lot of people want hand counts, because they see that as more reliable. And why is it reliable? They can actually watch it happen. It's in most cases it's not more reliable, but because the technology and the computer programs that are used to do the counting of the ballots is so secretive, and the rush with the very few people that are counting the ballots, they're rushing through. If you go into the clerk's office as an observer to watch the counting of ballots, they go through so quickly, nobody can see them. So it's very difficult for people to

0: object to a ballot on the basis that maybe there's something wrong.
1: We got Brett in Paso on KVEC. Hi, Brett.
2: Hi. Hi. I'm wondering how anybody can explain this $24,000 ballot drop a couple days after the election in Los Angeles, where Spencer Pratt had 29% of the vote prior to this. And then there were all votes for Democrats, not one single vote for Spencer Pratt. And the odds of that happening are about like winning the Super Lotto 39 times in a row is what somebody posted. I don't know if it's up, but the odds are near impossible of something like that to happen. It leapfrogged that third place vote, who nobody knows who she is. Bass is number one, Pratt number two. Who's number three? No one's even ever heard of her, but they've just bumped Pratt out of the race. Yeah.
1: And Brett, with respect, I'm just asking, what's your source on this?
2: I've been seeing it all over social media.
1: Okay.
2: People posting on X.
1: The reason,
2: and I don't think you should just throw it out.
1: The point I was trying to make, with respect, is that I have been reading multiple articles that there have been attempts by the Chinese and others to sow disinformation by suggesting that the voting system in California is fraudulent. And they've been flooding social media with these fake posts. And so I'm just asking what your source of information is.
2: Well, was there not a $24,000 ballot drop? I mean, I've seen it over 100 times, so I don't think it's fake.
1: I don't know.
0: You mean a 24-vote ballot drop of some kind?
2: 24,000 ballots were dropped.
0: And I haven't seen anything about that. I don't know anything about it. I can't comment on it. If that had occurred, it would be the kind of thing that would raise suspicions and would justifiably be investigated.
1: What else, Brett?
2: That'll do. Maybe I'll look it up and see if I find it on a mainstream news source. I may have read it there. I've just read it so many places. I don't even know where. I've just read it so much.
1: Right.
2: Thank you.
1: All right, Brett, thank you. And I'm not denying that you're reading it, but my point is, according to other research, that there is a campaign out there, Stu, to sow distrust in our election system by making these outlandish claims. Where'd this one go?
0: That was actually something that was warned about by the federal government. That there was a social media campaign being waged by the Chinese and by Iranian sources to make us less confident in our election process.
1: 805-543-8830. Now here on the Frederick Law text line, just so you know, it's real. My mom got sent two absentee ballots, so she was sent one twice. I can top that. My mother passed in 2013.
0: You're still getting ballots.
1: And to this day, she's still getting ballots, and it drives my MAGA brother crazy, and he keeps emailing me, aha, aha, aha. And Julie Rodewald and Tommy Gong have both explained to Bruce patiently that happens, yes, but those votes never count. They're weeded out when the votes are cast. And she's never voted in an election.
0: But let's go back to Arthur C. Clarke's observation. Any technology you don't understand is magic, and it may be considered black magic, not white magic. So these kinds of things where a clerk recorder does not sanitize the records, because who gets the death, who issues a death certificate in a county? It's the county clerk.
1: That's right.
0: And so if you have the registrar of voters combined with the county clerk, and the county clerk is operating elections, but they're not looking at the death certificates that they themselves have in their records to go through and call out people who have died, this raises suspicions when ballots get sent out to dead people.
1: On the Frederick Law text line, what is a legal identification to vote? I'm not sure what the question.

0: You show up and you state your name at the polling place, and you sign your name, and that can be examined against the signature in your registration records. But if you're receiving a ballot in the mail, you sign your name and date it the envelope after you've stuffed your ballot in there, hopefully voting for somebody besides, the Grateful Dead. and again, the process is that there's someone at the voter registrar's office, which in our county is the county clerk, and they're going to compare that signature on the outside of the ballot against the registration records. And if they match, that envelope will get opened. If they don't match, there's a process whereby the clerk is supposed to notify the voter that they've got a ballot that has been potentially spoiled, and it's not going to get counted unless they come in and cure. This is actually a double check, because if a voter gets notice that their ballot's gone in and their signature doesn't match, number one, they can go in and they can cure by showing that, I've aged 25 years and my signature has changed since I've registered. Or they can go in and say, I intentionally didn't vote. I never got my ballot. Somebody has tried to vote on my behalf, and that should be investigated.
1: All right, short break. We'll come back for a final segment with Stu Jenkins. I'm Dave Congleton on KVEC.
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1: Let's take another call for Stu Jenkins. We go to Dick out in Los Osos. Hey, Dick.
0: Hey, Dick.
4: Good evening.
1: Hey.
4: So I understand the checking signatures and confirming addresses that gets us our mail ballot, but where or is it still required to be a citizen to vote, and how do they check?
0: Well, it is required that you be a citizen to register to vote. And if you did register to vote and you weren't a citizen, that's actually a felony. So that's kind of a non-issue. I have seen a few people over the decades. In fact, when I was a young registrar of voters, there was a young man at Cal Poly who was not a citizen, and he was prosecuted for not only voting, but he was registering other people to vote. You have to be a citizen to register people. So at least you did in those days. Now, it's pretty rare. There have been states that had different considerations on this. It's a federal violation to vote in federal elections if you're a citizen.

0: In Michigan, their constitution actually originally called for anybody who was present being able to vote, which meant there were a lot of Canadians who came over the border
1: voted
0: for work. And they, but they, Michigan wanted population. Now, you've had other times in your history. You probably remember the Kansas-Missouri war, where lots of Missourians came across the border to vote to make Kansas a slave state.
1: Right. And we were there last summer and learned all about that.
0: Yeah. And so, you know, having someone who is not a actual citizen and resident of your state and of your nation voting is a very, very serious violation, and people can go to jail for that.
2: What else, Dick?
1: Okay, so we just count on everybody then being honest about that. Is there? I've never understood the rationale for college students to vote where they happen to be living while they're spending their 4 years at college.
0: Well, there's been disagreement about that over the years, The Supreme Court held that if you're living for a long term you're going to school, you ought to be able to vote locally. And, you know, that lots of students vote at home where they come from, and they choose not to vote, for instance, here in San Luis Obispo, even though they're a five-year student at Cal Poly.
2: Yeah. Dick, thank you very much. I still remember, 72, whatever, marching into the Coles County in Illinois, demanding our right to vote in local elections.
0: You were a student.
2: And they said, no, you can't.
0: Can't do it. You got to vote at home.
2: But you can do it now.
0: Yeah.
2: Do I have to be an American citizen to run for a county supervisor?
0: Yes.
2: Okay. So Clive Pinder couldn't run for District 1.
0: Is he not an American citizen?
2: I don't think so.
0: He's here on a green card?
2: I don't know.
0: Or is he an illegal alien?
2: I just wanted to put his name in the conversation. If you want in this conversation, we need to hear from you now, please. 805-543-8830 for Stu Jenkins on the Frederick Law text line. The last time I went to vote in Morro Bay at my voting station, they asked my name. I tried to show them my California driver's license. They told me to put it away. They were frantically telling me to put it away because they don't need that.
0: They don't need that. Times have changed a lot. And as long as you are a registered voter and your signature matches, your vote is supposed to be counted and you're supposed to be allowed to vote. Now, there is, I believe, on the November ballot, a measure that is going to require some form of identification in order to vote. I've seen some analysis of it, and it has a lot of holes in it, according to some of the election experts I know.
2: I'm okay with election ID if we all get the same ID.
0: Yeah.
2: If you give me an ID card, like a driver's license, you give me... Okay, fine.
0: As long as it's an ID that is available to people and that they have. If you change the rules at the last minute so that suddenly people are supposed to have an ID that they don't have, even though they've been voting since they were 21 because they're old enough that they're in their 90s now, that's unfair. They should be allowed to vote.
2: On the Frederick Law text line, Elizabeth checks in. Hey, Elizabeth. Why is it that election deniers never question the results of elections that Republicans have won? If fraud occurs, wouldn't all races be in question?
0: Well, if fraud occurs, that race should be in question. The heartening thing is that most races are not victimized by fraud, and you can depend on the outcome.
2: Let's take another call for Mr. Stu Jenkins, and we have Ken up in Cambria. Hey, Ken.
0: Hi, Ken.
3: Hi, how are you doing?
2: Good, thanks.
3: Okay, so I have a question.
2: Okay.
3: I received the mail-in ballots, and I always go to the polling place to vote.
0: Yeah.
3: So this year I turned in my ballot like I have in the past.
0: Okay.
3: And they had me sign an electronic, you know, pad, and there's no way in the world
0: really
3: that is going to match my signature.

0: how do they confirm that I'm the one who came in to vote?
1: Well, they're going to decide if they can match your signature to something that's in their records.
0: They can't. You know, when you go like to whatever and they have you sign the little pad, you go into the post office and they say, you know, sign your name.
2: Yes.
0: And there's no way that signature, because of the way that it's, you know,
1: yeah,
0: positioned,
1: no,
0: that
1: I
0: that's
1: going to
0: match.
1: I see the problem. You need to contact the clerk recorder's office and tell them you want to verify that your ballot was received and that it's been counted.
0: But I went into the polling place.
1: I know that.
0: Okay.
1: This is a new feature.
2: He's trying to help you, Ken.
1: I didn't.
0: No, I understand, but I'm just asking, how can they verify? Because there's no way that in last year they had you sign the register.
1: Right. Yeah.
0: This year they have you sign an electronic thing, and it does not. It can't match. There's no way.
1: No.
0: So that's.
1: I see the problem. And most people's signatures on those pads does not match.
2: Mine doesn't.
1: Their signature on paper.
2: Yeah, mine doesn't.
0: Exactly. Exactly. So does that vote count? Because that's my question is, you know, they say, okay, you verify your signature and you vote and you're good. Well, if that sign does not match, does your vote not count? It doesn't count.
1: Well, that would raise two questions, Ken. One is, are they going to count your vote? And you should contact the office to find out if they received it and if they've counted it.
0: The other
1: question it raises is, since that kind of signature is so different from the paper signatures they've been using all these centuries,
0: are they
1: actually verifying?
0: Correct. That's my point.
2: You got a legitimate argument, Ken.
1: Legitimate point. And I'd start for you to make sure that yours is getting counted by contacting the office.
2: We wish you well on that, Ken. Let us know. Thank you. Let's squeeze in Scott in San Luis. Hey, Scott.
3: Hello, Dave. Hello, Stu.
2: Hi, Scott.
3: Stu, I got a kind of a trustee question for you regarding voting. So if a settler dies of a trust, and is it the trustee's duty to inform the county recorder that the settler has passed away? And if they don't, are they in fiduciary violation?
1: The seller?
3: Because if you're, I'm still getting mail.
2: The seller, what are you talking about?
3: The grantor, the one that drafted, that wrote the trust, right? Someone that wrote the trust for the beneficiaries, and when the settler dies or the grantor dies, there's a trustee. Trustee now has to play the role as administrator. In other words, if the county recorder still has the deceased person sending, ballots in the mail, thinking he's still alive, but is it the trustee's duty to say, hey, he's deceased, don't send the mail anymore, he doesn't exist? In other words, if he doesn't, is it a violation of fiduciary duty?
1: Let me answer your question.
3: Sure.
1: The successor trustee is going in due course to inform the recorder that they are now the trustee and that the original creator of the trust has died. And they'll probably go about following the terms of the trust to disperse land. But, you know, let's think about this. The recorder is not necessarily the registrar of voters. In this county, they happen to be the clerk and the registrar of voters, but in many counties, those are separate offices. So there's not a direct connection to answer your question.
2: I'm at the 1 minute mark.
1: Yeah. So
3: yeah, ordinarily,
1: no.
3: It's a violation or not really? You can't really. It's hard to say.
1: No, and they don't have a fiduciary duty to the election official to let them know the person died.
2: We'll leave it at that, Scott. Thank you. Last text on the Frederick Law text line. A few years ago, I was contacted by a county that my signature on my ballot did not match the signature on file. I had to go in to fix it.
1: Yes.
2: I noticed my signature on my ballot was sloppy to the point that I understood why it was questioned.
1: Well, yeah, that's right. And so
2: that's why it takes so long.
1: And

0: This is one of the reasons why you should pay attention to your signature when you're actually signing the outside of the envelope, so that people can read it.
1: Another wonderful conversation with Stu Jenkins. What's your website, sir?
0: StuJenkins.com. That's S-T-E-W Jenkins.com.
1: I miss hearing that. All right, sir. Thank you very much. Thanks.

0: every referee, umpire, and judge in high school sports. We want to say, we see you.
1: We see everything you do for us that goes unnoticed.
0: We see the positive role models that you are.
1: We see the way you get unfairly criticized just for doing your job.
2: 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It's 12 o'clock on the Central Coast.
3: From ABC News, I'm Mike Dubusky. The Strait of Hormuz is closed again, according to Iran's government, on account of today's Israeli strikes on Lebanon.
4: The strikes also raising questions about whether the broader deal will hold. More than a dozen people are reported killed in Israel in Israeli airstrikes on southern Lebanon, less than 24 hours after that ceasefire was signed between Israel and Iran-backed Hezbollah.
3: ABC News foreign correspondent Britt Klenit. But U.S. Central Command says the Strait, which is responsible for about a fifth of the world's oil traffic, is actually still open. Severe weather across much of the country today, with several states in the south and central U.S. dealing with the threat of high winds and possible tornadoes. Mississippi is under a state of emergency due to severe storms, with officials there carrying out 100 water rescues due to flooding. Meanwhile, in Utah, authorities are warning about air quality and how it may be impacted by two large wildfires burning across the border in Nevada. Dave Heaton is with the Southwest Utah Public Health Department.
5: Bad day where the smoke is thick and you're smelling it and it's causing some irritation, at least maybe with your throat and eyes and your breathing. We recommend that people go indoors.
3: Brush fires in Florida today as well, closing down several major roadways there. A massive fire at a resort in the Dominican Republic has killed one person, an Italian tourist. Authorities are now investigating what sparked that blaze. And wrapping up in the last hour, the victory parade for the Carolina Hurricanes, taking place in Raleigh, North Carolina. The team won the Stanley Cup in Game 6 of the NHL playoffs last weekend. Rod Brindamore is the head coach.
6: You gotta take pride in what you do and who you're doing it with. And how they do it. And these guys do it better than anyone. These are the world champs right in front of you here.
3: This is the second Stanley Cup win for the Carolina Hurricanes. 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
3: The fun at a New York area amusement park came to an abrupt halt yesterday when a ride got stuck, stranding riders for several hours. This mother speaking out as firefighters rescued her daughter.
12: We came all the way from the city.
13: Yeah.
12: And spent all day. We had a great day. And just for it to end like this.
3: No one was hurt in the incident. The official start of summer is just around the corner, and that means mosquitoes will be a big problem for many. ABC's Stephen Kaufman has some tips on how to keep those pesky insects away.
14: Preventing mosquitoes from considering you a target this summer is just a matter of knowing how. In fact, it's a breeze.
15: Mosquitoes are very light flyers. Any amount of turbulent air, the ceiling fan, desk fan, the mosquitoes can't fly through it.
14: The Cleveland Clinic's Dr. Christopher Bazzoli suggests ridding your surroundings of water.
15: Mosquitoes need still water to reproduce.
14: And don't forget bug repellent with a 20% concentration, as well as protective clothing. Stephen Kaufman, ABC News.
3: Thousands of fans streamed into Seattle Stadium District to watch the World Cup yesterday, where the Americans squared off against Australia, with Team USA ultimately winning 2-0. Here's fan Taylor Staunton.
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4: Welcome to another edition of Hometown Heroes, the program that reminds you, no matter where you live in this great country of ours, no matter how big or how small your hometown might be, there are stories there that should not go untold. And they don't have to go untold if we're willing to do something about it. We want to honor our veterans for their service and their sacrifice. We want to preserve their stories so we never forget the price that's been paid for our freedom. We're always educated, we're always entertained, and without fail, we find ourselves inspired by these stories from our men and women in uniform. It is Father's Day weekend, and for those of you fortunate enough to still have your dad around, I'm sure you're going to make some new memories. Over the years, one of the most frequent comments I've received from listeners comes from men and women who tell me their fathers never talked about their war experiences, but that hearing other men share here on Hometown Heroes gives them a better idea of what their dads might have gone through. I was blessed to have an amazing father who invested intentionally in my heart and my soul, and his father, a decorated doctor in World War II, was the inspiration for my first starting to record veteran stories over 20 years ago. We've heard from a whole lot of dads here through the years, and also a lot of memories of their dads. But I want to start this Father's Day episode with something that happened in Washington, D.C. this week. Retired Marine Corps Major James Capers was awarded the Medal of Honor for his Special Forces exploits. Retired Army Major Nicholas Dockery also had his award upgraded to our nation's highest honor for his heroics in Afghanistan. But for three brothers who witnessed those overdue recognitions, another moment is something they're going to be reflecting on this Father's Day weekend. Let's hear the story from the Commander-in-Chief.
5: Next, we honor another legend of the United States Marines who is sadly no longer with us, Colonel John W. Ripley. In the spring of 1972, the North Vietnamese prepared their Easter Offensive, the largest ground invasion since the Korean War. It was a big, big invasion. Over 30,000 North Vietnamese soldiers and 200 tanks and lots of other equipment, high level, planned to penetrate deep into South Vietnam and collapse the embattled republic. The only thing standing in their way was a bridge across the Chu Viet River and the extraordinary courage of then-Captain John Ripley. Everybody knew he had that. As North Vietnamese forces surged to the North River bank, it became clear that the assault could only be stopped by destroying the bridge. Vietnamese Army engineers had stockpiled over 500 pounds of explosives that needed to be personally placed under the bridge. As the only soldier with sufficient demolition experience, John reached for the first load of explosives. Everyone said, "Don't do it, John, don't do it." He grabbed the steel girders above his head, and hand over hand, he climbed, dangling beneath the bridge and over the rushing water, with a lot of very angry people watching him. Completely exposed to withering

0: enemy gunfire, John completed not one, not two, but five such trips. He was a strong guy, a very strong guy. At one point, John remembers a tank round blasting into the bridge and knocking him temporarily unconscious for five straight hours. He hauled explosives, placed charges, and ran a primer cord to each one of them. He later recalled reciting a simple prayer, "Jesus, Mary, get me there, just get me there." When John detonated the explosives, the bridge collapsed into the river, crushing the advance and saved the hope of a free Vietnam for Easter morning. For his heroic deeds, John Ripley was given the Navy Cross, and today we posthumously award him the highest of all awards, the Congressional Medal of Honor. And we're grateful to be joined by his sons, Tom, John, and Steve, grandson Stephen, Lewis, and Francis, and his beautiful daughter-in-law, Alexandra. And so I want to thank you all for being here, and congratulations. You have extremely good genetics. So congratulations. Please. As we approach the 250th anniversary of our founding, we remember that we owe everything to heroes like those we celebrate today. Men who went willingly to the darkest and most dangerous corners on earth to defeat evil so we could live free. That's exactly what happened. These are great men, great people. We thank you, and we will never, ever forget you.
1: Well, that part of it's up to us, isn't it? The Medal of Honor story of John Ripley, pretty unforgettable. And 18 years after his passing, his children have another special reason to remember him this Father's Day. For the rest of our time on the radio today, we're going to hear highlights from a story that came to mind for me in light of Father's Day for multiple reasons. The gentleman we're going to listen to for the rest of the hour is one of our last remaining World War II prisoners of war, one of the first Americans to ever shoot down an enemy jet. Yes, he's a father, but his family's contributions to World War II included his own father. And before becoming a decorated fighter pilot and concluding his career with the title of colonel, Joe Peter Burrs had actually aspired to a different vocation that would have had him being called father.
2: I was born in St. Paul, Minnesota. This is, of course, 1924. The Depression hit in, of course, 29, and my dad moved to Wisconsin for more opportunities for work and stuff. So, and then I grew up normal, went to Catholic school, Holy Assumption, in Wasallis, Wisconsin, and we're really sort of rough little kids.
1: That's a lot of boys to keep in mind.
2: I don't even like to talk about it because, you know, people would be shocked after what we did at 6 and 7 and 8 years old. But it was a fun time. We had a loving family and a lot of good support. My oldest brother was 10 years older than me, and my youngest brother was 5 years younger than me, so I was right in the middle. I had a real vocation. When I was in fourth grade, I had to write a book report, and I picked out a book report on Father Damien, who was a missionary with the lepers on Malachi in mm-hmm. out of Hawaii. And I was really impressed by the story, and so I wrote the book report on it. And I've been to Catholic school, and over that time it was all nuns, and I just became the apple of all their eyes. You know, I couldn't do anything wrong after that. And I did a lot. We used to skip school for four-alarm fires and stuff like that, you know. We'd hear the fire engines, and we'd see, oh, that's a four-alarm. We'd hop on our bikes and go tear it after it. But that's the sort of an environment was in. And I was really the top server, and the pastor, Monsignor Burbach, he knew, he felt that I had the vocation, so he supported me. And so when I finished eighth grade, I entered the seminary at St. Nazian's, Wisconsin, and started there. So I was going along really anxious, working towards getting my, of course, at that time, it was 12 years, 4 years high school, 4 years college, and 4 years of philosophy, theology and philosophy. So ooh, it was a long, long way to go.
1: It's a lot of Latin.
2: Oh, yeah, a lot of Latin, Greek. My first year, I was taking 9 hard subjects, and the languages, I was taking Latin and German and, of course, English. And the next year, Greek would have been thrown in.
1: Well, it's funny. So many of the pilots that I talked to, they had some kind of moment where they caught that aviation bug, and their eyes were taken.

0: taken to a higher plane, but it sounds like you had to bring yours down from an even higher plane to end up with aviation, huh?
1: Yeah. Well, I remember the just like it was yesterday. It was a Sunday, and we had just finished mass and breakfast, and I was going toward to the gym, and I entered the gym, and we had a basement where we had the pool tables. I love to play pool. And I was about halfway down the stairwell to the gym, and there was a loudspeaker right at the corner of the middle of the stairway and the radio. And I went on. They said Pearl Harbor was bombed. And then I knew at that moment that I'd be leaving the seminary and joining the services and so on.
0: Is that because of your father's legacy of service?
1: Yeah. My brother had joined the Army in around 1936, I think. And my other brother, Paul, he graduated from high school at 16. So before he started college, he wanted to get some experience. So he joined sort of like they had a Navy reserve, and he joined it. And unfortunately, the way things developed, I think it was about 1940 that he joined it, and the way things developed, they kept increasing their contract that they had with him, and by the time he was 18, they had integrated him into the regular Navy. Sort of a sidetrack, he was really ticked because he was smarter than all of us, and there were three of us that were all getting of his brothers getting commissions, you know. Mm-hmm. And he was a master machinist mate. So, and he was killed during World War II. His sub was on a sub chaser, and it was torpedoed off of North Carolina on the 5th of August of 1943. He's on the USS Plymouth.
0: There's so much going on here that I want to understand. And maybe the first part is your father's legacy of service, because you've got a picture on your wall here of the five of you brothers who served in World War II. You had another brother serve in Korea, but your father's also on that picture, and it says he served in World War II, but he was in the military a long time before World War II.
1: Yeah, 1909.
0: Wow.
1: And before that, he was in Germany, of course, and he was in the German cavalry out of Munster.
0: I mean, you can't make this stuff up. Did you hear many of his stories?
1: No, that's how I got into research, because he'd tell us stuff here and there, and you know, little hints of this and that of what he did. We didn't know if it was a lot of BS or if it really happened. So after I retired, I started researching. Well, the problem is that there were two great fires at the center, one in 57 and then another one. But he was killed in an auto accident in 1954. He was still in. He was in Germany in 1954.
0: Man.
1: I'm rambling around. I'm sorry.
0: No, I mean, there's so much to cover here. And I'm interested in, I mean, of course, a lot has been written, and you've written about some of your own exploits in World War II, but I'm just fascinated by your family's commitment here. So, and you said you knew immediately, but here, you know, you've had this vocation, you're mm-hmm. called to the priesthood, and that you're close to doing that.
1: Yeah.
0: What was it that compelled you that now I'm going to have to go serve my country?
1: I could say it's in my genes or something.
0: Yeah.
1: That's the only, you know, growing up, and I was having been my father, I was always sort of inclined to military things, you know, the movies and all that sort of stuff, and the knights in shiny armor and all, and the old movies, Dawn Patrol and Wings and things like that. They were all really interesting and exciting. And of course, I didn't know that I was going to join the Air Force, even when I just knew I was going to serve. I didn't know how. I was only 17. So when I left the seminary, I was 17, and I tried to join the Navy, but I failed the eye test. So I had heard that eating carrots are which
0: I've heard that
1: so
0: a lot.
1: I was eating bushels of carrots until I turned 18. And 18, you had the Air Corps, you had to be 18. But you had to take a competitive exam. So I'm selected. I'm okay to take the exam. So I'm standing. We're in some place in Milwaukee, a big hall, and we're all standing around, probably about 50 of us. And we're all going to be in there taking exams, talking to people. And some are 4-year college graduates, and some are 2-year college graduates, and some are 99.9% graduated from high school. Well, I hadn't finished high school. I had more than enough credits to graduate from a regular high school, but I still hadn't finished. I hadn't gotten my diploma. So we went and took the exam, and you had about a 50% success rate. And

0: I was one that passed exam. So I was accepted on the 30th of November, 1942. 25th of November, I took the test, and that was my 18th birthday. And on the 30th, I enlisted as an aviation cadet.
1: Had you ever been in a plane before?
0: No, never even. I don't even. I saw one. I've never been. I've never been into an airport. I don't accept up in the air, mm-hmm. flying over or something. So that's it.
1: And maybe you can touch on briefly the contributions of your whole family. You mentioned your brother. No greater price anyone can pay than that. But I'm sure that you're proud of what your father and your other brothers did too. Yeah. What can you tell me about what they did during the war?
0: Well, my oldest brother, George, like I said, he had enlisted in 36. It was, you know, the Depression times. So he was a sergeant when the war started, and they immediately gave him a commission when the war started. So he was a lieutenant. First, he served down in the Florida area in the Coast Artillery. And then he was transferred to Iceland and spent, I think it was sort of a training thing in Iceland before going over to Europe, because he ended up in Europe, and then he was in the invasion of southern France, you know, which was several weeks after the main invasion. So he fought through that and then was in the Army of Occupation. And then until 1950, when the Korean War started, and his whole unit was immediately transferred to Korea. So he was with the 8th Cavalry in Korea, and he won the Silver Star. He had two Purple Hearts, and I think he got one of them in World War II, and then another one in Korea. He, through a very heroic action, he received the Silver Star, and then several days after that, he was killed on the 2nd or 3rd of November of 1950, when the Chinese came across and did a counterattack, and he was killed. There were 800 men in his unit, and I think only 200 survived, something like that. Mm. So I gave my, you know, they've been searching for, you know, because he just...
1: They never found his body. You
0: know, was picking up for a while. I don't know what the status is now. But they have a briefing, an update briefing every year, the Army does, as to what the status of the recovery is.
1: Yeah, and you know as well as anywhere how many Americans are still over there that have never been located.
0: Oh, yeah, yeah.
1: From the Korean War.
0: Ancillary to that is that my youngest brother, who did not serve in World War II, he, and in Korea, he was 17. He joined the paratroopers, and he made two combat jumps in Korea, in combat, and he was in the area my brother was, and they were able to meet and spend a couple of days together, about a week or 2 weeks before my other brother was killed, my brother George.
1: Mm. I'm just thinking about your family. I mean, yeah. Gold Star family twice over.
0: Yeah.
1: That's a heavy price for a family to pay.
0: Another thing associated with the family, my mother, is when I was bailing out in Germany, the thing I was thinking of was, oh, my mom's going to get a telegram saying I'm killed or missing or something or other, and I'm okay, Bob.
1: Because she's already lost one son by that point.
0: Yeah, by that time she had lost one.
1: The contributions of the Peter Burrs family to our armed forces is hard to top. It's time for our first break, but still to come on this special Father's Day edition of Hometown Heroes, the day Joe shot down one of Germany's most prolific aces was the day he too would be shot down, and the twists and turns his journey took are hard to fathom. Hometown Heroes will be right back after this.
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3: Welcome back to Hometown Heroes and a special Father's Day edition of the program. Many of the veterans we've met here over the years were recommended by someone who called them dad. And if you still have your dad, I trust you're going to make it special. Joe Peter Burrs was one of six brothers to serve in our armed forces in addition to their father. Two of those brothers became Gold Star heroes. In 1943, while Joe was training to become a fighter pilot, he received word that his brother Paul had gone down with his ship, sunk by a German U-boat along the Atlantic coast.
4: That was a very traumatic for me, because we were 2 years apart, and we were, you know, not only brothers but best friends, and did everything together, and we really loved each other. Anyway, I got the word, and I went to my room, and I just bawled. All day and all night, and then the next day I said, I got to pull myself together, and I pulled myself together and got on the thing. And I think that sort of affected my, people were dying left and right around me, and it did not affect me. It did, I isolated myself from really deep friendships where I would be hurt if I missed them. I had four of my really good friends killed in World War II. You know, I felt bad and felt sorry and all that sort of stuff, but I didn't have the deep emotional strain that I had with my brother.
3: Sounds like maybe you forced yourself to almost insulate from it a little bit.
4: Yes, that's the word I was looking for, insulate, yeah.
3: I understand. This still isn't easy to talk about, and I'm not trying to be dramatic, but you say you went home to comfort your mom. Mm-hmm. Could you get a sense for how that affected her?
4: Oh, yes. Yeah. It was really deep, you know. And of course, you know, she had her husband was gone. My dad was already fighting in the Pacific. In his 50s, yeah.
3: Yeah.
4: Yeah. And he was in the invasion of the Philippines with MacArthur. And so, you know, it was a very traumatic, and you know, they wouldn't accept it for years after that. They still thought he was missing, you know, and that sort of thing. It was, you know, he was working in the engine room when there were torpedoes. Yeah, you're not going to survive that.
3: So you get that news before you ever head overseas, and
4: well before I finished training. Yeah.
3: Did it make you question whether you wanted to continue?
4: No. Mm-mm.
3: What do you think was that drove you? What was your motivation?
4: I think it was primarily the sense of when I was very young, 16, 17, I knew what I was willing to die for. I was willing to die for my God, my family, and my country. And, you know, there was no ifs, ands, or, you know, that was it. Mm-hmm. And, I felt the evil that was, it sort of goes along with actually the religious aspects of my life, too, because it was pure evil that was going on. So I had real motivation. Maybe it increased my motivation.
3: I could see that. So you've got some time in the steerman, some time in the Volti-Vibrator. And was flying something that grabbed you immediately? Did you feel that rush, or that, you know, this is what I was made to do?
4: Oh, yeah. With the steerman, it was just because that was an aerobatic, and I was good at aerobatics. I could take that thing, put it on a point, spin it, and see 3.5 turns, and pop it right out of it.
3: What do you mean could? I bet you still.

0: P-51s or P-47s. And then we had, there was only one, we had the P-40.
1: You guys had the leftovers, huh?
0: Oh, yeah. But but it was, the P-40 was like a big steerman as far as I was concerned. You know, it handled really, really nice. And,
1: well, you did fly quite a bit, over 400 combat hours, is that what you said, in the P-51?
0: Yeah. Yep. Mm-hmm.
1: What was that like the first time you revved those engines up?
0: Well, the story here now, I'm finished, I've had about 140 hours on the P-40. Mm-hmm. So we're shipped overseas, and go over on the Ile-de-France, and if not convoyed, it could, you know, it could, with its own speed, it had enough speed to outrun the submarines. So anyway, we get over there about the 2nd of November and land in Scotland, and I go down to Peterborough, King's Cliff RAF station, and that's where we were stationed, the 20th Fighter Group, 55th Fighter Squadron. I was put into the 55th Squadron. They had the 77th and the 79th, were the three squadrons. And I was put in the 55th, and the 20th was just transitioning. They had just started in July transitioning from the P-38 into the P-51, and they were having lots of troubles. You know, the no torque to the torque of the 51.
1: Sure.
0: In fact, the day we came in, we were on the perimeter. We were in a 2.5-ton truck and all set in the back, coming around the perimeter road over to the administrative area. We had to stop because a squadron was coming back in from a combat mission. And we're sitting there watching them land, and because none of us, we were all P-40 guys, and there were seven or eight of us, and watching them land, and the 51 comes in, and he hits the runway and bounces, and we're all watching to see what he's going to do. And we heard him start the throttle up, and we said, no. And he just took that full throttle, and just reached right in. So Ooh. That was our welcome to the 20th Fighter Group.
1: Well, you know what not to do now.
0: Huh? Yeah.
1: Ooh.
0: Well, you know, you do with the torque of the 51. The torque of the P-40 was not quite as bad, but it was severe. You'd do the same thing in a P-40 if you'd thrown the engine, the power to it during that sort of situation. But anyway, we checked out the 51B and flew the C most of the training and got a D. The B had a Spitfire canopy, a modified canopy, a bubble canopy on it, and then went to the D and got, I think, 16-something hours in the P-51 and started flying combat.
1: Did it take you a while to get a feel?
0: Oh, no. What no it, from the P-54, 51 was just, going from a... there was not that... lots of, improvements and stuff like that as far as speed and handling and this sort of thing. And so it was... We just... read the manual and hopped in.
1: What did you like about the Mustang?
0: The altitude that we could get, the rate of climb, and just overall performance. It was, nothing in particular. Well, the thing is, it grows on you. And by the time I was halfway through, I just felt like it was part of my body. You know, I was thinking about going left, and I go left. And I'm thinking about going right, just like driving a stick shift after you don't even think of what you're doing. You're just doing it. Mm-hmm. And that's what I was able to get, that feeling between myself and the aircraft, that we were one piece of machinery. My first encounter, it was my 11th mission, sometime in January, 13th of January, something like that. But there are about 1,200 B-17s. It's escorted by about 900 fighters. And we were going to targets in the Magdeburg, Berlin area. And we were probably 20 minutes out of bomb drop time for the bombers. And we were hit by a couple hundred of 109s. Their tactic was that the 109s would come through, hit the bombers and run, hoping to draw the fighter escort off, which in many units they did. But with our we were really told, you stay with the bomber. Your job is to protect the bombers, not to go chase an aircraft,
1: Mm-hmm.
0: And that was the attitude we had. And then we were hit by another couple hundred of 190s. 109s first, and then 190s, and then they'd stay and we'd mix it up. And there were dogfights all the way from 35,000 feet down to the deck, from Berlin back to Magdeburg, and there were engines falling, wings falling, parachutes in the air, and I was more concerned.

0: concerned about hitting debris and stuff that was being hit by another aircraft. But anyway, I saw 190 coming towards me. So I pulled into front and did a check-in with them. We were doing head on, and I was firing, and I could see this cannon blinking around his nose, and I kept firing. I saw a couple of hits in his wing, and I passed about 50 feet underneath him. My flight leader, he was behind the 190, but he couldn't fire because he'd be afraid to get the hell out of there. So as soon as I passed under him, then he blew him, and we got him there. But we got 19 and a half kills that day in the group. But, you know, the bombers got slaughtered. And, at that time, I thought, you know, I just wish I could be as brave as they are, because they would go to the targets humming along at 150, 160 knots and being hit by flak that you could... And then, being slaughtered by the bombing, but they went to the target. I never saw anything like where the bombers would deter from their course, and I just hoped I could be as brave as they were.
1: Sounds like you had to be, and I'm sure a lot of people are noticing how matter-of-factly you describe some of this, and I know you've told your story a few times, but what you just described is not what a typical 19 or 20-year-old is dealing with, where you're flying a plane at high speed with another aircraft shooting at you and flying directly at you at the same time, and one false move can end your life.
0: Yeah, yeah.
1: But it doesn't sound like you felt too much pressure.
0: No. No. I was going to get that guy, but...
2: And in April 1945, he got that guy, a prolific German ace named Walter Schuck, who he would actually get to meet decades later. Joe was in a P-51, Schuck was in an ME-262 jet, but that would also be a day that nearly claimed Joe's life. Joe Peter Burrs just published the fifth edition of his autobiography. Maybe it'd be a good Father's Day gift for a dad in your life. Our Father's Day edition of Hometown Heroes comes right back after this.
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4: Welcome back to Hometown Heroes on this Father's Day weekend. We're listening to the memories of one of America's oldest dads, Joe Peterburz, who will turn 102 come November. Back on April 10th, 1945, he was a 20-year-old P-51 pilot about to experience perhaps the most eventful day of his life.
5: The bombers dropped their load, and simultaneously we were hit by a swarm of ME-262s. Well, I latched onto one of them. I saw he blew up one B-17, and I'd, you know, been then rolled over to start down on him. He's down to around 25,000. So I got throttles wide open, and I'm coming in, and he's pulled into a second B-17. And just as I was pulling into a six, the second B-17 blows, and I start firing, and I get hits in his left wing and engine. I see a little smoke and fire. So he rolls over to a slow right turn and starts down to the deck. And I'm chasing him, and I'm losing my speed advantage, of course, because he's down, his head balled to the wall, and I'm bald even, you know, but he's still got the advantage. And we get down to about 4,000 or 5,000 feet, and there's a deck of clouds, undercast, and he pulls into it. And he tells me later, after years, 60 years later, that when he went into that cloud, he turns, makes a left turn to get rid of me if I chased him into the clouds. And during that left turn, his engine disintegrated, and he started his bailout procedure. But anyway, unbeknownst to me, I see him go in. I'm not going to go look for him in the clouds. So I pull off, and I look over to the left, and I see him airfield just loaded with aircraft, you know, all types, and just spread out, said, "Come and get me." Mm-hmm. And so I start over there. I go get down to the deck, balls to the wall, hoping to get some surprise. So I get there, start strafing. Oh, well, my flight leader was behind me during this time, and he was following me the whole way. We get down, his name was Dick Tracy, Captain Tracy. We get into the airfield, and we make a couple passes. We each got a couple on the first pass on the ground. And then on the third pass, Tracy gets hit. He's down right on the deck. He gets hit, and I see him get hit, and I see him bail out at about 300 feet, and he lands in a river right next to the airfield. So I continue around. So anyway, I made too many passes. I made probably 4 or 5 passes, and then my last pass, and I got hit a couple times in the wing, but didn't affect the aircraft. But come around to the last pass, I see this ME-200, FW-200, the Condor. So I'm coming in on him, and I feel a thud. And so I'm firing, and it blows up, and I'm pulling off, and I feel another thud. And I get

oil over the windscreen, and so I'm pulling up. I get up to 10,000 feet and much altitude. Then I try to manipulate it. There was some kind of a procedure. You manipulate the throttles, mix your prop control and that sort of stuff, and you get better performance or some performance on the engine. So I'm deciding whether or not to go to the east or the west. The Russians were closer, and they were to the east. And we were briefed that the front lines, the Allied front lines, were in the Magdeburg area. And Magdeburg's about 80 or 90 miles by, from where I am. So I decided to go to Magdeburg. I'm losing altitude all along, and I've been down to about 1,000 feet. I'm over Berg, which is a suburb of Magdeburg. It's just outside of Magdeburg. Anyway, I'm down to about 1,000 feet, and so I think, hell, I'm going to have to bail out. So I unstrap everything and get ready to, and I catch out of the side, my right side, I see this FW-190 coming in at me at my 3 o'clock positions. My aircraft is burning by now. And so I pull into him. He fires his rockets. It misses. And by that time, I look, I'm down to 500 feet. I'm too low to bail out. I got to belly this thing in. So I'm looking, please. I can't belly it in. I've unstrapped. I'll kill myself. So, of course, this is all milliseconds, of course, going on in your head and stuff. And it's training that is, you just do this stuff automatically. You know, new circumstances, other circumstances, things are popping through your mind, and you know what to do once you learn the circumstance. So anyway, I have to go out of the left side because the right side is burning. I mean, the fire is coming out of the right side of the engine. So I pull out, I get out in the wing and let myself go. And as published, I hit my knee on the horizontal stabilizer, pull the ripcord. My chute opens, and I swing once and hit the ground hard. So at that time, I think, well, I better find out what's going on and where I am. I get up and I look around, and, oh, for nothing, not a tree for, oh, 300-400 yards. And there's a group of 10 or 12 civilians coming at me. And so I'm looking at them. I think, I'm going to really get it. At about the same time, when they get to about 50 yards from me, a Luftwaffe sergeant comes tearing up on the motorcycle, stops, and stops the civilians from taking me. He said, no, you know, he pulls out his Luger, and he's going to protect me, which is good because there were quite a few that were killed by civilians on that mission who were bailed out from that mission from the bombers. Mm-hmm. And anyway, about the same time, a bunch of about four or five elderly gentlemen, probably in their 30s, 35, came out. And one was probably in his 50s or 60s. And he was the chief of police, wearing a leather hat, and he had a left arm. His left hand was a black leather glove, you know, probably lost his hand during World War One, but it was run out of one of Eric Stroheim's movies, you know. Mm-hmm. Typical. That's what I was thinking at the time. And anyway, they take us into town. The sergeant says, okay, you can question him for a while. We go into probably the Burgermeister, the town hall or whatever they called it, and people are starting to gather outside. They're getting a little noisy. But anyway, we get in, and they're searching my clothes and everything. They find a rosary that I always carried in my flight suit. They say, oh, I'm told later from the sergeant, they're saying, how could this Catholic be killing innocent men and women and children and stuff? You know, well. And chief of police, he pulls out his Luger and actually puts it to my head. He said he wanted to shoot me on the spot. And the sergeant pulled out his Luger and said, we're leaving. I'm going back to the base. So things quieted down. He took me out, put me on the motorcycle. By that time, the crowd was really getting a bad crowd out there. So he takes me. He was stationed at a major airfield at the Berg, and that's where he goes. And then they put me in the local jail at the airfield. And I'm questioned by the Kasabo for, you know, no, nothing, just, kept, you know, no torture or anything like that. But it's just questioning for about 2 days. Then they bring me down to the train station and put me on a boxcar. I was waiting for the train, them to put me on the boxcar. And one of the railroad guys,

0: He comes up to me. He says, "Hey, you want a schnapps?" I don't know what schnapps is. So I take a swig of that, and I, wow.
1: Hello.
0: Those are, just little things that it's hard to remember all the details around it, but I remember him giving me a schnapps. So I get on the train, and it's not a long, not even a, probably a couple hours. We get off, and I'm at Stalag 11, which is a POW camps, mainly occupied by British. But they had already evacuated the camp, and there was only about 100 Tommies left. And so we were put on a forced march, The next day, we started marching.
1: Lucky you.
0: Off back to Berlin, where it all started, And so we have 6 or 7 days of the march, and of course, it was just people, just refugees going from the east and the west, and just pandemonium, motorcycles running up and down the road. The military vehicles were trying to get by and this sort of stuff, too. And they were just trying to get the traffic moving, and it's just hopeless. And then to top it all off, a couple of times we were strafed by our own fighters, and survived that. I got to Stalag 3 at Luchtenwalde, which was a mostly Russian and some Scandinavian POWs. There were, I think, about 4 or 5 of us American. Tracy was there. He had ended up immediately after being after the strafing was over. They sent him to Berlin, to Tempelhof, and then down to Luchtenwalde. So he was there, and two of the sergeants that were on B-17s that were shot down that we were escorting were there, and Lieutenant Stewart, who was strafing another airfield, was from our unit, was there. So I get there, and they already were planning escaping. One of the sergeants could speak fluent Russian, so they're okay, we're going to get out of here and get in contact with the Russians. So I said, hey, I'll go along. And it was, the escape was basically, the security was practically non-existent. There were a few guards around. It was just matter of going under the fence at night, which we did. And we went down about, probably walked about 5 miles along the road towards Berlin. And here comes a tank unit rolling down the road. The sergeant, we were hiding in the ditch, and the sergeant jumps out, says some Russian stuff to him, and waves us out. And we come out, and they throw me a gun and hop on the tank, and off we are to fight the Battle of Jitterbug and Wittenberg on the Elbe. So in Jitterbug, I'm out on the patrol with a sergeant, Russian sergeant. We come to a complex, civilian complex, housing complex, and really nice apartments and this sort of thing. So he's in there, and he is really bad. And he tells us to get aside, get out of the way. And he gets in the middle of the room with a burp gun. And he just stands with that room and destroys every, they had nice radios and all nice furniture. And he just stood in the center of the room laughing like hell and just spraying everything. And I'll never forget that. I thought, this guy's a little nuts.
1: It's the Russian rage at destroying German property, basically. Mm-hmm.
0: Yeah.
1: And I want people to catch that, because your story is pretty unique. There are not too many guys who can tell a story like this. So you're shot down. If that Luftwaffe officer doesn't come over, you're probably dead right there at the hands of civilians. Mm-hmm. He saves your life. You're a prisoner. You end up on a forced march. You survive that. The next POW camp, you escape, which the odds were overall in Europe in POW camps, not good for trying to escape, but you do that. And then, since you run into a Russian tank outfit, all of a sudden you're part of the Red Army.
0: Yeah.
1: You're fighting the same enemy, but for a different country.
0: Right.
1: You can't make this stuff up.
0: I don't.
1: So now you're actually an infantryman in the Red Army.
0: Right. And then from Jitterbug, we go all up to Wittenberg, and we have a few skirmishes on the way. Not major, but dead bodies, German bodies, laid, soldiers all over the place. As you're going by, that, for a guy that's a fly, we don't get close to the war. And I really increased my appreciation for what the ground troops do, because it was, it's a horrible situation. You just can't even compare. It's, there's no comparison at all between the things you go through in the air and the things you go through on the ground. We're at

0: Wittenberg, a U.S. Army patrol comes across, and the group of us that escaped, someplace after we passed Jitterbug, I noticed I was, you know, we were separated throughout the thing, the column, and I lost contact with all the other Americans. I was the only one left.
1: And you don't speak Russian.
0: And I don't speak, you know, I could speak a little German, and we could do, and the lieutenant, the Russian lieutenant, could speak a little English and a little German, too. So we were able to get them, but I couldn't get any really solid idea of what's on. When we get to Wittenberg, and the patrol comes across, they're sort of hiding me. The Russians are sort of keeping me out of sight. They're not, you know, hey, here's your buddies coming in. They were keeping me out of sight, and fortunately, the team leader, the patrol leader, saw this flight suit. He knew it was an American flight suit, so he started talking to the lieutenant, you know, who's that back there? And they had some discussion back and forth, and reluctantly, he released me to the patrol. But anyway, well after the war, over 60 years after the war, I find out from Sergeant Lewis, who we came in contact with each other. He was one of the escapees, the sergeants. We came in contact through a mutual German researcher. Oh, back in, it was, I think, about 1998 or 9 or something like that. And he told me, he said, that a American general came around over and met the Russians, and they took all of those guys back with him. And I'm thinking, well, what the hell? You know, why was I left behind? Didn't they tell them that there was another guy in it? Or was there some kind of a, you know, I have no idea. And I'm the only guy left now, so it's impossible. But it's a fog of war that I'll never understand.
1: So according to that version, all the Americans had been reclaimed from the Soviet unit.
0: Yeah.
1: And it sounded like you were saying the Soviet commander was reluctant to let you go.
0: Yeah.
1: What do you think would have happened to you if you had to stay with those guys?
0: I think I was just a pawn for, you know, at this time all the political stuff was going, Potsdam conferences, you know, all this was going on. Patton wanted to continue the war to go Russia. So there was, and I think maybe they just, I have no idea, absolutely no idea. And I didn't really give a crap back then when, you know, I was really just having a lot of fun. No, I was taking care of myself.
1: And he still is, as he heads toward birthday number 102. No doubt Joe Peter Burrs will have a special Father's Day, and I suppose there's quite a bit he would have missed out on if he had stuck with his plan to become the kind of father that wears a Roman collar and officiates Mass. 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
7: From ABC News, I'm Mike Dubusky. President Trump is now warning that if negotiations with Iran fail, the U.S. could impose a toll on ships traveling through the Strait of Hormuz. It comes as Iranian officials head to Switzerland to meet with an American

0: American delegation that includes Special Envoy Steve Witkoff and Jared Kushner. ABC Senior White House Correspondent Selena Wang.
1: This trip comes after Vice President J.D. Vance was actually already supposed to be in Switzerland, but the White House scrapping those plans at the 11th hour. Vice President Vance now saying he expects to join Witkoff and Kushner in the coming days. But the reason why that was delayed is because of this ongoing conflict between Israel and Lebanon. And it's shown that that conflict really has the potential to be a spoiler for this deal to really derail it all.
0: To that point, earlier today, Iran indicated it's closing the Strait of Hormuz again, saying Israel breached the Memorandum of Understanding by targeting strikes in Lebanon. U.S. Central Command says the strait remains open.
2: One thing I do not think is going to change is people being alerted to the risk of the Strait of Hormuz being closed.
0: That's analyst Stephen Day with the Center for Economic Education at Virginia Commonwealth University talking about the effect this conflict may have on gas prices. Recently, the national average dipped below $4 a gallon, though Americans are still paying about a dollar more per gallon than they were before this war. In positive economic news, the World Cup is expected to bring in $17 billion in additional gross domestic product, according to organizers. Eric Williams manages a Waffle House in Atlanta near FIFA's Fan Festival.
3: The customer base has been incredible. They've all been very friendly, hospitable, and so it's made it much easier to handle the volume.
0: Team USA beat Australia in last night's World Cup match. They take on Turkey next in the knockout round on Thursday. And high winds, hail, and tornadoes are all possible from Texas through Alabama through this evening. 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
0: The Los Angeles Police Department is under scrutiny after an officer shot and killed a dog in an apartment complex. The LAPD releasing body cam footage of the incident.
7: Is the dog put away?
0: Police responding to reports of screaming coming from a residence. The dog's owner said she had been celebrating the Knicks winning the NBA Finals last weekend. Chief Jim McDonnell has promised a comprehensive review of the shooting. A search is underway for the suspect in a series of highway shootings in the Kansas City area. ABC's Olivia Rubin has the latest.
8: The FBI offering a $25,000 reward for any information leading to the arrest of 22-year-old Oscar Sanchez Munoz. Police saying they tracked Sanchez Munoz to two homes where they thought he could be. One caught fire. At the other, spent shells visible from the ammunition police used to get inside. Several windows shattered. A search ending with no sign of the suspect. Authorities warning that the suspect is armed and dangerous, telling anyone who sees him to call 911 immediately.
0: And two large brush fires in Florida have shut down some major roads in the state. This morning, fire authorities say the bigger blaze is now 97% contained. Mike Dubusky, ABC News.
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2: Okay, well, here's the deal. 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Is that I was getting my nails done. 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
2: No, that would be crazy. I'm in the wrong business if that's the case.
3: Seriously.
2: So I was getting my manicure. And the woman next to me was talking to her manicurist about her niece. And her niece is a model.
3: Okay.
2: And she's making $500,000 a month.
3: Doing what?
2: And I'm listening to this whole thing because, you know, you're right next, sitting right next to her.
3: Sure.
2: Then she explained to her manicurist that she's a model on OnlyFans.
3: Ah.
2: It's like.
3: It's a bit different of an industry.
2: And that she's selling classes now on how you too can be a model on OnlyFans.
3: Oh, okay. Does she do spicy content on OnlyFans?
2: Of course she does.
3: All right.
2: But this woman was, well, then the manicure said, well, is she naked? And she's like, no, no, no, no, no. She's just modeling. She's just modeling certain things. Okay. I'm like,
3: She's naked.
2: So here's the deal is that I went online afterwards and I wanted to see how much the average OnlyFans content creator, can we say?
3: Sure.
2: Makes. I want you to have a number in your head right now.
3: Okay.
2: And let me just tell you, on the entire platform in a year, they did like $7.2 billion.
3: But this is averaging everybody.
2: Yes.
3: From the people who sit there and knit and sell a subscription to that.
2: Do they really?
3: Oh, yeah. Everybody's on OnlyFans.
2: I thought it was just like mostly naked people.
3: It's mostly naked, but there's some non.
2: So somebody who's knitting and naked.
3: Well, now we got a winner. This is an account I got to go see.
2: Could you imagine?
3: Oh. Ouch. Ouch.
2: So put that number in your head.
3: Okay.
2: What the average OnlyFans model content creator actually makes. 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All right, so the typical creator
3: right
2: on OnlyFans, how much do you think they're making?
3: Well, this is an average, so
2: yes.
3: We gotta account for the people that are on OnlyFans that make nothing.
2: Correct.
3: They make $0. So I'm gonna say the number is gonna be pretty low. I'm gonna say $1,000 a month.

0: The typical creator makes $180 a month.
1: Okay, but typical is different than average, though, right?
0: Well, the average is $2,000 a year.
1: Okay.
0: Okay, that's the average. 70% of all the creators who are active, meaning like they're actually putting content up, make about $200 a month.
1: Okay.
0: Okay, so that goes back to the 180. The average account has 21 subscribers. Oh, my gosh.
1: But if you think about it, though, if you're going to make stuff for social media anyway, and you are a content creator, might as well throw it up there, get 20 people to give you $5 or $10 a month. That's free money.
0: Do you think I should be on OnlyFans?
1: What would you do? You don't knit. You keep your clothes on. What would you possibly do on OnlyFans?
0: Hi, here's some tech tips.
1: I think that 21 subscriber would be where the range you'd be sitting in.
0: That'd be so embarrassing. Okay, what about tech tips in a bikini?
1: There we go. Now we're going to be up to almost 200 subscribers.
0: Absolutely, because after all, this is the Kim Komando Show. It's the nation's largest, biggest, best show about all things digital. And it's award-winning, too. 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And you can also see us on YouTube. We love that.
1: YouTube.com/Kim Komando. Go subscribe, like, comment, share. It helps us out.
0: All right. Here are some things that are happening in the tech space you need to know about. When's the last time you went to a doctor?
1: You want me to be honest?
0: Yeah.
1: 2 years.
0: 2 years.
1: Yeah.
0: Okay. Well, if the government has it their way, is that you'd be able to go to the doctor whenever you wanted to.
1: Okay.
0: And maybe even have mandatory doctor's visits, say, once a year with an AI doctor.
1: I don't want to talk to an AI doctor.
0: Why not?
1: Because it's all it does, I put stuff on ChatGPT, like, what's wrong with this? What is this? What is that? And it just says, go to the ER.
0: Well, that's because they got sued a few times.
1: Yeah, they got lawyers.
0: That's what it is. Oxford researchers, this is really interesting. When chatbots, the AI chatbots actually read a medical record, they were correct 95% of the time.
1: That's pretty good.
0: Okay. Now, when a human talks to an AI chatbot about medical issues, is that the AI chatbot is only correct 35% of the time.
1: That's dramatically different.
0: Because the person, like, doesn't tell all the facts.
1: Right.
0: And then the AI chatbot doesn't have enough intellect, I guess you'd say, to probe and to ask questions.
1: It just takes what you give it, spits out a result. It doesn't say, what about this? What about that? What about here? What about there?
0: Now, they are using a lot of AI doctors in Japan, which I think is... Do you know about why the obesity rate in Japan is like less than 1%?
1: No.
0: And it's 40% in the United States. Is that you have to go to the doctor once a year and you get weighed. And they take all your blood work and everything.
1: Mm-hmm.
0: And then if you are overweight, is that you have to go to see a nutritionist, and then you have to get weighed in more times. And they also, of course, the diet is a lot different.
1: Sure.
0: I mean, they're not, you know, munching down French fries. But what they're saying is that is like a success story.
1: But it's also the people who don't want to be embarrassed by going in and weighing and having to see a nutritionist. So they focus more on that.
0: Exactly. Exactly.
1: Psychological.
0: And so AI is also really bad at determining, like you said, though, that it is sending you to the ER all the time. But the research is saying that it's making mistakes because people are going onto ChatGPT, typing in all their symptoms instead of calling 911.
1: Right.
0: When they really should be doing that. So just something to keep in mind.
1: Do you think the government should mandate something like this to improve our health?
0: You know, Americans wouldn't go for it.
1: No, of course not.
0: No. I mean,
1: but should we?
0: I don't think it would work in our country.
1: Well, the government put their foot into healthcare a couple of years ago, and you have to have healthcare coverage or you have to pay a penalty now.
0: Yes.
1: So the next step would be mandating, but I think it would be societally, it would be good. There's a lot of people who, either whether it's because of access or because of cost, that don't even go see a doctor. I'm just lazy. So it's different.
0: Doesn't really count.
1: But I think it would be a good idea.
0: Well, what do you call an AI doctor and a real doctor working together?
1: I don't know. An awful joke with a equally awfully punchline coming my way.
0: A paradox. Oh, yeah.

0: Let me tell you, the jokes today are amazing.
1: Really? Even... When do they start? When do the amazing ones start?
0: This isn't what happened. This is not a fun story. California Water Services, they're investigating claims that Iranian hackers say that they breached the utility's infrastructure and system.
1: They didn't do anything. They got in and they just went, whoa, we just wanted to prove we're going to get in. They didn't shut any valves off.
0: You know, we're not saying.
1: Okay.
0: All we're saying is that the Iranian hackers were in the water system and that if you get a notice to start boiling water, that's a bad sign.
1: What could they possibly do other than just shut off access?
0: They could contaminate the water.
1: But they have it accessed digitally, they right?
0: Yeah, but once you're in the system, you're in the system. I mean, you can do anything. You can turn valves different ways.
1: Oh,
0: I mean,
1: reverse some sewers?
0: I mean, think about everything like that.
1: Don't do that, Iran. Mm-mm.
0: So bottom line here is if you don't already have a case of water on hand, just in case.
1: Is that the awesome joke? Or are we still waiting for the awesome one?
0: No, actually, I just came up with that one right there.
1: Oh, she's ripping.
0: You know, so Snap came out with new glasses. Do you remember the old glasses? I bought them. I had them for like a nanosecond.
1: The Snap glasses?
0: Yes.
1: Yes.
0: They have new glasses out now.
1: Great. Everybody's got new glasses that nobody wears.
0: Let's see. Oh, they're called Specs.
1: Oh, spectacles. I like that.
0: You know, $2,195.
1: So how is this different than... the Meta glasses.
0: They're from Snap.
1: Oh, okay. So same exact thing, just a different logo on the side.
0: So this way you're going to be able to like walk around and then you can see through the glasses and I can see like, I would know like your name is Andrew Babinski and where you are located based on your Snap map or whatever it may be or where you have been. And
1: I don't have a Snap map.
0: You don't?
1: No. What's a Snap map?
0: It's like where you can see all your friends on a map.
1: Oh, Snapchat map.
0: Yes.
1: Yeah, no, I don't use Snapchat.
0: I don't either.
1: I don't understand. Amelia is 12 years old, and all of her friends not only can see where her location is on Snapchat, but then she's added them all to Life360. So because with Snapchat, you only see location when someone's active. But with Life360, you see it all the time. I'm like, don't you want any privacy in your life? They record everything on video and put it online. They put all of their lives online. They do not care about privacy at all.
0: Because they didn't grow up with it. Right? I mean, you know, think about it. I mean, you grew up with privacy. Yeah. I did too, but it doesn't exist.
1: I thought it was part of our human existence.
0: No.
1: It's a cultural thing.
0: But now the thing, though, is that the iPhone is now 20 years old.
1: Mm-hmm.
0: Do you think glasses are the next iteration?
1: Absolutely not. They are trying to push these glasses on us.
0: Why?
1: So hard. It's got to be for information collection and to be able to sell us more products and get more data points on us. What is there, 33 billion data points on each person now? They are putting cameras in AirPods. There is no reason there should be a camera in an AirPod.
0: You could take a picture now.
1: Other than to surveil.
0: Well, Apple says that, you know, they're a privacy-oriented company, so you wouldn't have to worry about any of that.
1: Oh, sure. They're a privacy-oriented company until they package all that information up and sell. How many times in the last 3 weeks you've brought up the flock cameras? This is just an extension of that. Now you don't need a flock camera because you have flock cameras walking up and down the streets everywhere wearing these glasses.
0: Yeah, that's true. And which we are going to talk to somebody from the EFF, the Electronic Frontier Foundation, today.
1: Okay.
0: Speaking of flock cameras, because I think a lot of people don't understand what's going on with Ring cameras, you know, and that they're tracking people going back and forth. You know, they tried to sell it as like, oh, you know, this is going to be so great. If you lose your dog, we're going to be able to find the
1: dog. The Super Bowl commercial.
0: Yes. When it's really not for the dog.
1: But what makes you think that Meta, Snap, Apple, they're not doing all the same thing with their cameras?
0: I'm sure they are.
1: They absolutely are.
0: They need all the... Why do you think we're building all these data centers? Do you think so we can do characters of each other?
1: Right. I mean,
0: not really. All right, so I saw this out of China, this next story. And it's something that when we start thinking about the robots taking over our jobs... that this is a job that I didn't think that a little robot could actually take over.
1: Okay.
0: It's like, brother, can you spare a charge? There's this Unitree G1 humanoid, and it's down on its knees on a sidewalk, and it's begging people for money.
1: Oh, boy.
0: So you see the little ball there?
1: Yeah.
0: And the QR code?
1: Mm-hmm.
0: And a handwritten sign pleading for help with its electric bill.
1: It doesn't need money.
0: Okay.

0: It's a robot.
1: Somebody actually dropped something in the bowl. Okay. The bot is whimpering lines like, my battery's low. Please help. My battery's low.
0: So this is someone just put a robot out there and it was a way to get money from people. It's a smart idea.
1: I think it's a marketing stunt.
0: I can't blame them.
1: It's a marketing stunt is what it is.
0: Did you see the story about someone who was doing a program? I can't remember. I don't want to misquote the company. It's on one of the major chatbots. And they're doing a programming. And you have the option to, you can see what the chatbot is doing in real time, going here, doing these processes. Mm-hmm. You can see every single step. And during which the chatbot decides that it needs to charge the user for the work that it's doing. And that it needs to create an account to send them a bill. Now, this is while it's doing the programming and the processing. Then it self realizes, I don't use money. I don't know what I'm going to do with the money if I charge them. So my money must go to Google. And it sends them a bill from Google for the work it was doing with the chatbot service.
1: I haven't seen that. That's fascinating.
0: You got to watch this video. It's really interesting in real time to see an AI go, oh, I don't need money.
1: Yeah, it's true. I mean, you know, I would give this humanoid a dollar.
0: You would give that beggar a dollar?
1: But then I figure out I could just charge it.
0: Oh, yeah. Still can't wait for those awesome jokes to start.
1: All right, picture this. You're at work. Your phone buzzes. It's your kid's telephone number, and it's your kid's voice, panic, saying he's been in an accident, needs money wired right now. And of course, as a mom or dad, you'd move heaven and earth in order to help this child out. And that's exactly what scammers are counting on. I mean, here's the play. Criminals buy your phone number and your family details from data brokers. And these are companies that you've never heard of. They sell your life for just pocket change. And then they grab just 2 or 3 seconds of your kid's voice off a video, they clone with AI, and they make that call. 1 in 4 Americans already got one. Now, some guy lost $15,000 protecting a kid who was never even in danger. Now, you can't stop the bad guys and gals from cloning a voice, but you can make sure that they never get your number in the first place. And that's where Incogni steps in. It automatically hits over 420 data brokers and forces them to delete your personal info, then keeps it gone. Here's the deal. I mean, the reason why I even have Incogni is because my home address, my home telephone number, and more were available on the internet. And then I went out and I'm like, we need to figure out how to get this junk off the internet. And I tried so many different services and I settled on Incogni. And right now you can get 60% off. It comes to me about $7 a month by going to privacykim.com. Once again, that's privacykim.com. All right. I have so much in, we have so much in today's show. I had trouble putting it all together. We're going to talk about how AI can catch dangerous drug combinations, how scammers are pivoting, and you should see the phone calls coming up. So stay right where you are here with the Kim Komando Show.
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0: 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So I had to call Cox Cable the other day.
1: Okay. Did your internet go down?
0: No, I was complaining about the bill.
1: Okay. It was too expensive.
0: Yes. You know, it just keeps going up and up and up. But when you call them, you get that, hi, thank you for calling Cox. We care about you. We love you forever. And just hold on the line and someone will be with you automatically. And then an AI bot comes in.
1: Okay.
0: Says, hi, hi, I'm Bob. And I'm here to help you. You're like, you're not Bob. Your name's not Bob. So that's when I decided I would test my own theory. What exactly do you say when an AI bot answers in order to get to a human being? What do you think?
1: Just say operator.
0: No. You could say representative, maybe.
1: Sure.
0: Okay. You can say the magical phrase is, I want to cancel.
1: Yeah, because that's the only way companies like that react.
0: And then you get to the human retention department.
1: Ooh.
0: And they have a quota in order to try to keep you.
1: Did you get your bill down?
0: Yes. Well, you want to talk to a retention specialist.
1: Okay.
0: It went down like, you know, like it was actually like 15%, but I'll take it.
1: Okay, something.
0: And then I also had to get rid of every channel that Barry subscribed to.
1: Do you get annoyed when you're talking to a chatbot?
0: Yes.
1: Now that you know?
0: Yes.
1: You think it should be just people?
0: No, because, I mean, they can answer probably some questions in the beginning to save the company money. But the other thing that you can say, too, a secret phrase is, I'm returning your call.
1: What?
0: Yeah. If you are ever in a chatbot and you say, I'm returning your call, odds are you're going to get to a human being.
1: Okay. I'll remember that.
0: Let's talk about home title lock. 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

0: People are fascinated, whether it's psychedelic or it's culinary. We're all into education, so when you do come into the store, it's a great spot to check out.
1: Go check that out. Mighty Cap Mushrooms in Tin City. We've also got our friend Morgan here from Tin City itself. Walk us around the Tin Side and Out event that's happening on June 27th.
2: Yeah, so it's going to be from 12 to 5. We're going to have kind of a timeline of events that are going on. We've got a rotation of bands playing, different musicians. We're going to have a maker's market. We'll have axe throwing as well. And then we did partner with Echo as well. And so we'll be doing kind of a cornhole tournament toss thing as well. So just kind of fun ways to uplift the community throughout. But it's a great way to kind of see the different makers. And I mean, especially do we have these kind of newer people too that maybe you haven't come and seen the mushrooms. It's amazing to go and look around. And besides that, we have other things that are going to be available to go and check out as well. Edo doing their pasta factory tours and stuff like that. So there's new things happening in Tin City that's not just drinking. You have your things that are going to be able to kind of break up the day throughout Tin City now. So it's really fun.
1: Absolutely. So again, that's June 27th, full day 12 to 5 at Tin City. And check it out at tincitypasarobles.com. You can check out more on the event. You can link out to Mighty Cap Mushrooms and all the other fun stuff that's going on in Tin City. You guys, thank you so much.
2: Thank you
0: for having us. 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
6: 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So I saw this TikTok of Francesca, and I thought, this was really something. She was teaching her grandparents how to use Uber Eats. And joining us is Francesca. How many views, Francesca, has your video gotten so far?
7: Hey, Kim. Views, I think, across TikTok and Instagram were almost at 60 million views.
6: Wow. Isn't that something? But you have such patience. And it's because you were sitting there, it looked like, with your grandfather. Well, now, how old is he? 109? Is that right?
7: 102.
6: Okay.
8: Come on.
6: Sorry, I was aging the guy.
7: Almost 109.
8: I guess when you're 102, yeah, you're close to 109.
6: Okay, and then, that's right, you're closer to 109 than you are to 70. And now your grandma is 89?
7: She's 89.
6: 89, okay.
7: Yeah.
6: And so you didn't want, then they, you wanted to teach them how to use Uber Eats. And why did you want to do that?
7: It's actually, it's a funny story. So they had some Uber credits that were sitting on their account. And they both have iPhones, but their iPhones are so old. I think it's an iPhone 8 where they still have the home button, that you can press the home button. And they told me they had these credits and wanted to order something on Uber, but they couldn't download the Uber app. And when I tried to do it on their phones are so old that doesn't support the software anymore. So I realized you could do Uber on a desktop. So

0: I was leaving their house a few weeks ago, and on my way out, they're like, can you show us how to use that Uber thing? So I went down into the computer room, and as I was about to start, I was like, this could be hilarious. And I was like, I should record this. So I just put it up, mainly to show my family after the fact. But yeah, it turned into something way bigger than that.
1: But what I loved about it is that you didn't say things like, open the Chrome browser. You were like, tap the beach ball.
2: How did they have Uber credits?
0: The browser even alone, they were like, what's browser? I was like, the thing to get the internet. And they're like, mm-hmm. I'm like, that one.
2: How did they have any Uber credits if they don't have Uber?
0: They had it because it was actually a few months ago. So my grandpa, he goes to a pottery class. At 102, he goes to a weekly pottery class. And I had posted this video back in March of him at pottery, which also went viral. And Uber reached out saying they wanted to give him some credits to go to pottery with Uber.
2: Oh.
0: But he drives, so he didn't need the driving credits with Uber.
1: That's funny.
2: So he's going to get something to eat.
0: So he figured may as well get something to eat.
2: Now, since you've taught them how to use Uber Eats, have they done it on their own?
0: With me there, yes, but I give very little instruction.
2: Okay.
1: You know what? That's so great.
2: I want to know what a 102-year-old guy is buying on Uber Eats.
0: I'll tell you. Orton Steakhouse.
2: Ah, getting a steak.
0: He's getting steak.
1: That is awesome. That's awesome. And so now this is your second video with your grandparents that has gone viral. Do you see a trend here with this?
0: Oh, they're celebrities. They really are celebrities. My grandma got recognized at the hair salon. they have brands reaching out, sending them PR. They've been featured on all these different publications. Every day my grandma texts me and asks why something hasn't showed up on the doorstep yet.
2: What's she waiting for?
0: She's waiting for more PR packages.
2: Oh, she just wants more. Send them to her.
0: Yeah.
2: Companies, if you're listening, send them to her.
1: You should. I'd send her everything that she wanted, anything that she wanted. Well, that, you know what, but what I liked about the story is not just the fact that Francesca is teaching her grandparents how to do it, but from an educational standpoint that, you know, that she couldn't come with, open the browser.
2: Mm-hmm.
1: You know, she had to come up with a way to teach them how to do this.
2: Do you find it, is there anything more frustrating than trying to talk technology to someone who doesn't understand technology?
1: Yes, it's so difficult.
2: I become that person. I'm the just move person where I start with, okay, go there. All right, click on that. Or just move. I'll be done in 3 minutes if you just move.
1: Okay, so Barry went and bought an Apple Watch. Okay, and of course, he doesn't buy just a regular watch. He bought the Ultra for the marathoner.
2: Right, of course, all the marathons he runs.
1: Exactly, to go get a gin and tonic. And so it wouldn't work with his iPhone. So I tried to make it work with the iPhone. I'm like, I just can't do it. I don't have the patience. I said, you need to make your appointment at the Genius Bar, and you need to do this. So we have our in-house tech company.
2: Mm-hmm.
1: So Alex is helping him. Anyway. He helped him for 4 hours.
2: Oh, my gosh.
1: And it still doesn't work.
2: Still? Just go get another one.
1: No, it's not the watch. It's that Barry has 3 or 4 different iCloud accounts.
2: Of course he does. And he's probably got subscriptions on each and every one of them.
1: You know it. Aaron in Dallas, Texas, welcome. How you doing, Aaron?
3: I'm all right. Can you hear me?
1: Absolutely. So what's going on with you?
3: Okay. Actually, I called. I have a question for you. Maybe it could pick your brain. How much do you know about selling on eBay?
1: We know a lot.
2: Yeah.
3: Okay. Well, I sell on eBay part-time. I do. I work auto salvage, so I do use auto parts for the month mainly. But eBay has a lot of fees. And if you want your stuff to move, they want you to promote it. Which I do for the regular promoted listings, but they always want you to promote it off-site, and they want to add more fees to it. And I'm just wondering if that would be a good thing or a bad thing.
1: So you're asking if you should be promoting your eBay listings off-site through eBay?
3: Yes.
1: Or you should...
3: It costs more, but the fees are already tearing your profit margin

0: a lot.
1: Well, for sure. I mean, yeah, because, you know, they just changed their whole fee structure with promoted products.
2: Mm-hmm.
1: And so,
0: right.
1: So even, I mean, if somebody even looks at it, you know, you're charged for that promotion, even if that person doesn't buy it. You, if somebody else buys it, you're still paying for that.
3: Now,
1: promotion.
3: Let me ask you a question, Aaron. Right. Is this a one-off is this a one-off product, or is this something you continuously sell over and over and over again?
0: I have some. I mean, I don't really specialize in any like single product. It's whatever, you know, taillights, door mirrors. Things people break on their cars. Don't really matter what brand, what make, what model, what year. Doesn't matter. I do it.
3: Okay.
0: And I've established myself. I've been doing it for about 13 years.
1: That's a long time.
0: And I've sold over 5,000 parts.
1: Wow, that's awesome. That's awesome.
3: Because I would think if it's one specific product, then you're going to rely on an eBay search. If it's a bumper for an 89, you know, Chevette, but if it's a set of headlights that fit 10,000 cars, that would be something worthy of promoting outside of eBay.
1: Well, and then you also have to look at your profit margin.
3: Yeah.
1: I mean, and how much you are willing to spend in order to get that customer in order to buy it. I mean, you know, what we talk about when we're buying ads, not on eBay, but we buy a lot of ads on Facebook and Instagram for the newsletters, is that we look at the lifetime value of a customer. And so, because with us, it's even though it's a subscription, it's a free subscription, is that we have a lifetime value of a customer.
2: Mm-hmm.
1: And so you really have to look at what is going to be your cost of goods sold for what that profit is going to be. I mean, and, you know, do you start with the thing, like you said, I mean, the one-off, or do you have something that more people will buy? Well, obviously more people will buy.
3: Right.
1: And then you have to be able to track it. You know, eBay has their own infrastructure to do this as far as promoting these products offline. You know, it's worth a test, but how much you throw at that test is maybe up to you. I wouldn't throw any more than a couple $100 at it just to see if it does actually have some traction. But also keep in mind that you have other ways that you can be promoting your eBay listings too. And if you're not already doing any type of email marketing, I think that you're really missing the boat on that. Uh-huh. Are you still selling your cars on?
3: I really slowed down in the last year, but I was very active for like 2 years pre-pandemic and then the 4 years following. Very active. Never advertised. Because the things I was selling on eBay were one product specific. I was selling a football card, you know, a 1989 Jordan rookie. Someone's just going to put that in the search bar. Also, eBay, I think with his category as well, it's a place to go for collectibles. It's also really a place to go for older parts.
1: Yes.
3: And so people, your marketing, I think, is through the search bar.
1: Yeah. And a lot of people are now buying like old film projectors. Because they have like maybe their parents' films,
2: mm-hmm.
1: and their VHS tapes or whatever, and they don't want to, or slides or whatever it may be, is that there's really this big market now of people that are buying like VCRs and film projectors and things like that, because they buy them, they put everything digital, and then they sell them back.
3: Yeah, why not?
1: And not losing a dime in the process. All right, let's switch gears just a little bit. If you're trying to figure out what to get Dad for Father's Day, I've got you covered. 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
3: No.
1: Okay, I take one pill a day, one prescription a day.
3: Okay.
1: And then I have a whole bunch of supplements. And I sat there, I was wondering like, I wonder if this is a good idea.
3: Mix them all with the cocktail?
1: Yeah, because I call it my own cocktail. And so I put it into ChatGPT and it said, oh, for your prescription drug, you want to wait like 30 minutes before you have a cup of tea or anything like that. And I was actually taking everything all at once with a cup of tea.
3: Oopsie daisy.
1: So then I thought, wow, this would be a great tip to pass along.
2: Mm-hmm.
1: So what you do is you take pictures of all your

0: stuff, the front and back. 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And then you open up your AI chatbot and you say, you're a clinical pharmacist who catches dangerous medication mixes before they happen. Here are the photos of the front and ingredient labels of everything I take. And then you give your age, sex, condition, how you usually take the meds. And then it's going to flag right back and say, you know what, this is what you should not be taking with, or you should be taking this. And then, but just keep in mind that AI makes mistakes.
1: Right.
0: So you don't want to like really 100% guarantee.
1: Yeah, if AI is like, hey, smush them all up into a big ball and swallow it all at once, you might want to think twice about that.
0: So you can ask your pharmacist or your doctor, which speaking of, okay, bad joke time, you ready?
1: Oh, great.
0: A doctor accidentally gives his patient a laxative instead of cough syrup.
1: Oh, no.
0: Yes, 3 days later, the patient comes back for a checkup, and the doctor says, are you still coughing? And the patient says, no, I'm afraid to.
1: I like that one.
0: Okay, thank you. All right, we have more of your phone calls coming right up.
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0: Yet another self-driving car nightmare. 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
0: 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So Waymo recalled almost 4,000 cars. 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

0: 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All right, Kathleen in beautiful Phoenix, Arizona. Hi, Kathleen. Glad to have you with
1: Hi,
0: us.
1: Hi, how are you?
0: Good.
1: Well, thank you for having me.
0: So what's going on?
1: Well, a few weeks ago, you had posted a short story about AI reviewers, and you gave us an example. A radiologist was hired to review AI-generated

0: readings and reports. And I thought, well, that's a wonderful idea. What a great gig to do that. Now, currently I teach at Grand Canyon University, so I do a lot of that AI review of my students' postings. But I was wondering if there were some other types of jobs out there that I could take advantage of that.
1: And so as a professor, how do you handle when a student turns something in and you know it was 1,000% AI generated and they have no idea what they're talking about?
0: And that happens on a daily basis, I have to tell you. On anything, you can usually tell when a student is posting something like that. First of all, it's very polished, and that is not how they normally respond in the classroom. So you can pick that up. So there are other ways that you can go back to the student and say, please, share with me the basis for your comments, and then give a couple of examples.
1: And then they say, this is the prompt I use.
2: Uh-oh.
1: That's it.
0: Well, and some of the assignments, we want them to use AI.
1: Oh, for sure, for sure.
0: AI is really it's a wonderful tool, but it is not meant to replace critical thinking. It's meant to supplement it.
1: Thank you. So, I appreciate that. I wish, you know what, we should put that on a sign.
2: It's going to be my face tattoo.
1: It should be it. All right. So you can make money being an AI reviewer, an AI red team member, sometimes that's what they're called. You can make anywhere between, say, $40, maybe $50. If you have a PhD like you do, you're probably looking at $100 an hour. And so you're going to be reviewing different answers, different prompts. Maybe having a conversation with AI and telling it where it may be wrong. And because AI makes mistakes, and they'd rather have the mistakes made in the lab instead of when somebody's actually, using it. There's a company called Mercor, M-E-R-C-O-R, and that's specifically made for the medical industry. Now, I will tell you that it starts with really small gigs, okay? And then you get rated on each particular assignment. And then as you do better and better, you're going to get more and more assignments and you're going to get more money. Now, one mistake that a lot of PhDs make when they are doing this is that they will only answer like one or two sentences and just say, this was wrong because of this. Now, if you can give it a paragraph or more, then AI goes, wow.
2: Use AI to write that paragraph.
1: Okay, wouldn't that be funny?
2: Yeah, the professor busted for using AI on her assignments.
1: Then you're like, wait a minute, what's going on with that? Kathleen, thank you so much for your call. And in case you missed it, last week's show, we had Dr. Ross on from ASU. We spent an hour talking about AI careers, how you can pivot, how you can make some extra cash, what exactly red teaming is. And so if you missed that show, make sure that you catch it wherever you get your podcasts. All right, still to come, some scams are pivoting I need to tell you about here on the Kim Komando Show.
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0: 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Hey, let's talk about some administrative things right now, okay? If you ever want me to answer your question, let me tell you the best way for you to do that is you head over to commando.com, that's with a K, of course, and then there's a link at the top that says Ask Kim. Just fill out that form, give me your question, and I read every single question that you send me. Sometimes you might be invited to go ahead and come here on the show. Other times I just might answer it inside of our newsletter. So if you're not already getting our newsletter, make sure that you really totally sign up. Right now, while you're thinking about it, head to getkim.com. Seems like every time you turn around, there's a new scam.
1: Oh, no. These scammers have given up on scams.
0: No, it's getting worse. Now what they're doing is that they are completely duplicating wireless companies' websites. Okay. And then they're going to text you to say, oh, your account is bad or your credit card doesn't work anymore to pay your bill. And then you click and then all of a sudden you think you're at your wireless company's website and you're not.
1: Oh, and you put on all your personal information, your login information, your credit card to pay whatever you owe.
0: Yes.
1: And then you're robbed.
0: You know, and I read something recently, openai.com/verify. Is that if you have an image that you want to see if it was done by OpenAI, and like Google has the same thing, is that you can upload an image and then go, and then OpenAI will say, yeah, I made that.
1: Oh, okay.
0: I made that.
1: That's pretty cool.
0: Yeah, just a little side note. Hey, if you haven't already, make sure that you get our free newsletters over at getkim.com.

0: 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Someone like a Hank Aaron or Steve Jobs, a Dolly Parton, or even an Arnold Palmer or a Merle Haggard. Someone who said, I will not give up on my dreams. 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I'm Lee Habib. 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
4: From ABC News, I'm Mike Dubosky. Iran says the Strait of Hormuz is closed, while U.S. Central Command says that crucial waterway is open. It all comes back to Israel's latest volley of strikes on Lebanon, which Lebanese authorities say killed more than a dozen people. Iran says that move violates its memorandum of understanding with the U.S. ABC News foreign correspondent Brick Clenett is in Jerusalem.
5: A lot of political, domestic pressure that Netanyahu is feeling right now. He has an election coming up in October. And, you know, does he appease to the Trump administration and risk looking weak at home? Or does he risk that relationship with the Trump administration fraying even further? So it is quite a bind. And that's why Lebanon is such a pressure valve here and why it really risks the whole collapse of this agreement.
4: Right now, Vice President J.D. Vance is on his way to Switzerland, joining up with the American delegation waiting on Iranian officials there. Iran says its plan is to ensure the U.S. is still on board with the memorandum. A train collision in the U.K. leaves at least one person

0: dead and nearly 90 wounded. Chief Constable Lucy Dorsey says the cause of the crash remains under investigation.
1: Specialist investigators from British Transport Police are working with colleagues at the Rail Accident Investigation Branch to gather the facts and determine what has happened.
0: Jubilation in the streets of Raleigh, North Carolina this afternoon, where the victory parade for the Stanley Cup champions, the Carolina Hurricanes, took place. Jordan Staal is the team's MVP.
2: You guys brought it, baby! Every night, all season long, and in the playoffs, that arena, that atmosphere, that passion from you guys, I felt it. You saw it in my eyes, and I saw it in all your eyes. I could see it. I could feel it. You guys nailed it. And so thank you.
0: It's the Hurricanes' second Stanley Cup win. 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
0: An 18-year-old American sustained serious injuries after a boat reversed into him in the Bahamas yesterday. Local officials there say he's been flown back to the U.S. for treatment. In New York, an amusement park ride leaves dozens hanging in midair for hours.
6: Families waited anxiously as firefighters had to meticulously remove one child at a time. They sat with their legs dangling, confined to their seats on this ride at Adventureland, which climbs to over 50 feet in the air. Witnesses say the ride got stuck before the park closed at 8 o'clock, and many of the passengers were stuck up there for more than 2 hours, and some for longer than that.
0: ABC's Anthony Carlo. 12 people were shot in Chicago last night after a drive-by shooting in the city's South Side neighborhood. Police are still searching for the suspects in that case. In the World Cup, Team USA is looking ahead to Thursday when they take on Turkey. It comes after a hard-fought win over Australia yesterday. ABC's Christiane Cordero was in Seattle for that match.
7: Fans packed watch parties from coast to coast, with the host Emerald City decked out in red, white, and blue.
8: It was amazing. It's like we knew it was going to happen.
9: I came from Florida. It was electric. I would say that it's like the loudest that I've heard a sporting event in a long time.
0: That win marks the first back-to-back win for the men's team at the World Cup since 1930. I'm Mike Dubusky, ABC News.
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16: 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The movie

0: show hosted by Christian and Lucy. Every week, trying to answer the question, is it worth watching? And now, here are Christian and Lucy.
1: Welcome to Is It Worth Watching, the movie talk show. I'm Christian Blatt, and with me, as always, is Lucy. Lucy, how are you today?
2: I'm wonderful, and I am ready to talk movies.
1: I want to start off by talking about last weekend's big winner. Interestingly, Steven Spielberg's Disclosure Day, opening to $44 million domestically. That is the highest he's had in 24 years. And you start thinking like, oh, yeah, I guess like the great Spielberg movies of our times are not in the 21st century.
2: It sure does. I'm sure glad that the greats are back on top and Spielberg is back to doing Aliens.
1: Yeah, look, it is a very familiar territory, and we will, of course, talk about the movie. And I think that it's interesting to point out that that is considered a success, and it made a total $93 million worldwide.
2: It makes me think that people are back in love with going to the theater and getting excited about these big box office hits.
1: We talked last week about two movies that I saw, Masters of the Universe and Scary Movie 6, and both of those experienced a 70% decline in audience in the week since we last did our show. Not entirely out of the ordinary. A lot of times movies have a sharp decline, but Masters of the Universe dipped so low that our friend Obsession went and popped back in the number two slot, Lucy.
2: Oh, I'm so happy to hear that. Listen, I will be happy about that forever. I'm obsessed.
1: It's interesting to take a look at Disclosure Day, which I did see, and I'll talk about in a moment. Sometimes people like to check the old tomato meter, and that the critics gave it 81%. The popcorn meter gave it 72%. So that's like, okay, people liked it, but didn't love it. And I think that that's a good assessment. But the people who don't like this movie, Lucy, they really don't like this movie.
2: Yeah, I've been seeing quite a bit of comments saying that it was very overhyped. So even though we're getting this old school Spielberg blockbuster, if it's not meeting the expectations, then maybe it's not worth it. Now, one of the things that this movie makes me think about so much is the comparison that you made to the movie The Drama, which came out just a few months ago. And you were so excited to see that movie because you needed to know what the mystery was. The premise of that movie was everybody was telling their deepest, darkest secrets as a wedding was approaching. And I get the feeling that Disclosure Day does that a little bit. There's a little bit of a mystery, and I think people are curious. Would you agree with that?
1: I think that is very accurate, and I think judging from the trailers, people wanted to know what was going on. But here's the difference that I will tell you. We could spend the rest of the show you trying to guess what she did in The Drama, and I don't think you're going to come up with it.
2: Okay.
1: But the mystery at the heart of Disclosure Day, you're probably going to get it on the first guess.
2: Understood. Now, I have also seen, and I really enjoyed in the trailer, Emily Blunt's performance. So would you say that even if the mystery isn't so mysterious, that her performance or any other performances maybe made it worth watching?
1: She is very good in a way that you probably haven't seen her before. Her character's engaging and you kind of want to know what's going on with her. That's kind of the mystery within the mystery. The movie's about aliens. We know that. We heard Steven Spielberg in the trailer talking about how this was going to be him exploring whether or not aliens are among us. Her getting to the bottom of it is definitely one of the more interesting things in this film. I wasn't that familiar with Josh O'Connor, who plays the other male lead in this. I'll go so far as to say, yeah, he's serviceable. He's been in things that I don't know. Wake Up Dead Man, God's Own Country. He was in the film Challengers, which a lot of people saw.
2: That was great.
1: I don't see Everything Zendaya's in, believe it or not. So I never made it to that one.
2: You should absolutely watch Challengers. It is long, but for a movie about tennis, boy, oh boy, is it good.
1: You're listening to Is It Worth Watching, the movie talk show. I'm Christian Blatt. With me, as always, is Lucy. And we're talking about the new Steven Spielberg movie, Disclosure Day. I was looking back on the cast, and Josh O'Connor's character's name is Daniel. And in this film, his girlfriend is named Jane. And my thought was, I know her character's name is Jane, but

0: Did she have to be quite so plain? And and then a friend pointed out, that's Bono's daughter. And then it's like at the end of Usual Suspects when you realize, oh my God, he was Kaiser Soze all along. And then you see her face, you're like, yeah, of course, that is Bono's daughter. And she's okay, but there are a lot of risks taken to stay with this girl. And there is something that they do to communicate with people from great distances. Does not work for me in this movie. I feel like it's overly convenient and not very well engineered.
1: If it's not a cup on a string, I will be very upset.
0: It is not a cup on a string. So
1: dang it.
0: Consider yourself very disappointed. There is an incredible car chase sequence that involves a train in a way that I've never seen before. Oh. And up until that point in the movie, I'm like, I don't know what I think about this movie. And then I'm like, ah, Spielberg, you still got it, you old SOB.
1: He drew you back in. He did. Well, that brings me to another question that I have for you, which is very important. Do you believe in UFOs?
0: I believe in UFOs being things that are unidentified flying objects. And could they be from somewhere beyond our planet? Yes, they could. But if you are all in and you believe and you want to have Roswell, New Mexico name checked, you are going to love this movie because we find out it might actually all be true.
1: You know, that was going to be my next question for you was, do you think that Disclosure Day is more for believers or more for skeptics?
0: I think it's more for believers because I think if you're going in there and you're like, ah, there's no aliens, this movie doesn't convince you like, oh, well, obviously. There's a major plot point is this backpack that has all of these little drives with videos of actual evidence on them and getting them somewhere so that they can broadcast. This is revealed basically in the first 5 minutes of the movie, so I'm not really spoiling anything. And some people have said, why didn't they just put it all online at once? It's very clearly spelled out why they didn't put it online. But most people were still saying the same thing. Why didn't they? There is an element to this broadcast that they're building towards that is kind of essential to the whole thing. And if you put it out online, I don't know, then people are like, ah, deep fakes. Nah, we don't know. At least Spielberg addressed it. You know what I mean? It's not like he didn't think of it. It all builds up to a revelation that I do think would be interesting for people to actually see. I believe this movie is worth watching, but an hour in, I didn't think I was going to say that. But there's a payoff where I felt like this last sequence of the movie, they basically turn it over to like a cable news reporter played by an actress named Courtney Grace, who does a great job. That basically becomes kind of the last portion of the movie. And I actually found the sequence to be beautiful. And it reminds you like, oh yeah, Spielberg sure knows how to tell a story and pull on all the heartstrings and all the emotions at the same time. Lucy, I'm not lying when I tell you, when the movie ended, there was actual applause in the movie theater where I saw.
1: Wow, like that's a rarity.
0: Like three quarters of the people. And it was a Friday afternoon. And yes, I live in Los Angeles. I don't think it was all people who worked on the movie. People were actually moved to applause. And I didn't applaud, but I could agree that that last sequence was applause worthy, if that makes sense.
1: It does. And that really helps me to understand a little bit more if I want to go see this movie. And I think that you have convinced me that I got to go check this one out in theaters.
0: The end is the best part. Now, here's what I'm going to let you know about the journey before you get to the end. A couple of times you look at CGI and you go, oh, they didn't have to try so hard. Why does that look so bad? And there may be some plot holes. Listen, I honestly expected to come on here and say, Lucy, stay home. You shouldn't waste your time. Instead, I'm saying it is worth watching.
1: I can't wait now. I'm very excited.
0: A little later in the show, we're going to talk about the latest entry in the Toy Story film series. But in a moment, we're going to talk about two very different films whose trailers were just released this past week, How to Rob a Bank and Spa Weekend. This is It Worth Watching?
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12: Welcome back to Is It Worth Watching, the movie talk show. I'm Christian Blatt, and with me is Lucy. I want to talk about a couple of new trailers that I've seen within the last week or so. There's one of these movies that I don't think I would ever watch in a million years. The other movie doesn't look like it's great, but I kind of want to see it. Let's start with that one. This is a movie called How to Rob a Bank.
13: I could not agree with you more. I think that we are going to be very much in agreement about this.
12: The concept of it is that there is a YouTube show about how to rob a bank. It starts off with a crazy statistic that I might have to call BS on, Lucy.
14: Let me break some numbers down for you. Odds of owning your home, 4 out of 10. Odds of earning a six-figure salary, 2 out of 10. But the success rate of armed robberies is 9 out of 10.
12: I can't imagine that

0: That is true.
1: I guess that depends on how you define success.
0: Oh, any bank robbery you walk away from is a good one, whether you get money or not. Yeah, okay, then I guess that could be considered successful. It's probably going to be less than that because I feel like there would be so many more bank robberies if that was the case.
1: Well, it's still quite risky. You know, once I went on a date with a guy who had robbed a bank, he was still wearing an ankle monitor and we did not have a second date. He had just gotten out of jail. Many years. I don't recommend it. I think that How to Rob a Bank looks very, very exciting, though. It does have this social media bank robber angle that feels like a bit of a modern update on a classic heist movie. And I love heist movies. So now I get to mix the joys and pitfalls of internet fame with crime. That sounds actually kind of neat. And the trailer has this very slick, high energy style that really does get me excited. I agree with you, though. Does this look like it's going to be the best movie of all time? No, but it looks fun and crowd-pleasing. The cast is stacked. It could be a really good heist movie.
0: Yeah, let's talk about the cast. Nicholas Holt seems to be the ringleader. You've got Pete Davidson kind of coming in and doing what Pete Davidson does. But then we also see Christian Slater, John C. Reilly. I assume he works for the FBI. Zoe Kravitz is basically here trying to catch our bank robbers. It's a great mixture of actors I've enjoyed in other movies. Let's put it this way, Lucy. No one that I just listed off is objectionable. It does seem like it would be fun, but I do wonder if after seeing it for 2 hours, am I going to feel stupider?
1: I mean, anything involving social media or commentary about social media could potentially have that outcome. So I think I'm going to risk it, though.
0: Let's be clear. I'm going to risk seeing this movie. I am not going to risk robbing a bank. But you know what? Maybe after we see the movie, we might text each other and be like, you know what? I think we could probably pull it off. 9 out of 10 bank robberies succeed.
1: I believe it.
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3: 15 banks, 900 million views. These clowns are making the FBI look like fools.
0: I could definitely see myself seeing How to Rob a Bank, and it comes out September 4th. That's a little bit of a slow time. Right now, we're gearing up for all of the big blockbusters. September 4th, we're just going to be looking for something. Let's get something new out there. So that could be a good one. You're listening to Is It Worth Watching, the movie talk show. I'm Christian Blatt. With me is Lucy. There's another movie coming out August 21st that I could be so bold as to say you couldn't pay me to see it, but I don't even need like $100 to be forced to see a movie I don't want to see. But that doesn't change the fact, Lucy, that I have absolutely no interest in seeing Spa Weekend.
1: I agree 100%. This movie looks like it is going to be, what if The Hangover took place at a wellness retreat? And I hate all of those words.
0: Well, it might look familiar because the screenwriters, who my wife noticed are both men, wrote the original Hangover and the film Bad Moms. It feels very familiar, but not in a way of, oh, that reminds me of another movie. I can see myself wanting to see it. It's more like, pretty sure that I saw this movie already. And Lucy, I know they're not trying to convince me that I want to see this movie. You are in the demographic where they should want you to be like, yes, I would like to spend a spa weekend with Leslie Mann and friends. Why do you feel that they've fallen short in selling this movie to you?
1: First of all, I've never been more upset to be part of a demographic. I never want to be included with this bunch of people ever again. But I think that the inherent problem with this movie is that it looks very broad and it looks very goofy. And those things can be fun, little high energy, silly comfort food kind of movie. However, I could care less about a group of girls going on a getaway that spirals to increasingly ridiculous disasters and bad decisions. It's funny to watch guys doing stuff like that. That's why things like The Hangover work. It's not funny to watch girls doing it. It doesn't matter how bawdy the humor gets. It doesn't matter. It's boring. It's going to be women complaining about being moms, and I don't want to watch women complain. I don't.
4: This is why we need a spa weekend. Massages, champagne, big comfy robes.
5: The last time I had a massage was like my last mammogram.
6: Girl, I worry about you sometimes. I just booked a room.
7: What?
0: We're going on a spa weekend! I asked my wife to watch this trailer before we recorded today, and she looked at it and said, I don't want to see that. I would rather go to the spa with my friends and spend my hour there.

0: that way.
1: That is the perfect way to describe this movie.
2: I never want to go home. I miss my kids.
3: What?
2: No, I don't miss my kids.
4: Is that Mel?
5: On your right is one of the outdoor yoga classes.
6: Gene, he is checking you out.
7: Get over here, yeah, you.
8: Come on, Magic Mike. This is Jane.
9: Nice to meet you, Jane.
8: She's on the older side, but she's got a porno body. Stand up, show your body.
10: No,
8: show
10: him your details.
11: This is a great deal of stress.
1: Now, I will say something else, which I was completely shocked by. So I watched this trailer. I had a very similar reaction to you and to your wife. I thought it looked like garbage. I had no interest in it whatsoever, besides the wonderful cast, as you mentioned. But other than that, it looked like total trash. So I went and read the comments on the YouTube posted trailer. And everybody is saying positive things about it. Everybody's like, oh, this looks like so much fun. I can't wait for this to come out. I could not believe that there were no detractors. It seems like people are really excited about this movie, which is dumb.
12: Yes, it is dumb. And we touched on the cast a little bit. We mentioned Leslie Mann, Isla Fisher, Anna Faris. So it's people that, again, you've liked in other movies, but I don't want to see them in this story. This doesn't look good. There are elements to it where Leslie Mann's friends are all trying to get her to hook up with this Australian guy. And I don't throw this around lightly. It was a little too reminiscent of a movie that I had completely forgotten the name of and had to look up before you and I started talking. It reminded me of the film Mike and Dave Need Wedding Dates, which had Aubrey Plaza, Anna Kendrick, Zac Efron.
1: Oh, yeah.
12: It's not a great movie. So you shouldn't be reminding me of that movie. But there's like elements to it involving massage. And I was like, it's the same jokes. And I'm like, oh, did the same guy write it? He didn't.
9: You know about a tantric massage.
2: I know what you're up to. This place hires good-looking Australian guys to flirt with all the moms. It's not going to work on me.
8: Crocodile Dundee.
6: Oh, whoa. How are you doing this?
9: The human hand has...
6: Don't talk. Let's go to the left. To the left. To the left.
12: I feel like this is going to come out at the end of the summer. And I'll be like, you know what? Maybe I'm going to go cold turkey on the movies for a couple weeks, but I'll wait for How to Rob a Bank.
1: It'll be worth the wait, I think.
12: In a moment, we are going to talk about a movie that is in theaters this weekend, and it's not the one you're thinking of. I had to double check to make sure that The Death of Robin Hood is actually in theaters this weekend. This is It Worth Watching?
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0: Welcome back to Is It Worth Watching, the movie talk show. I'm Christian Blatt. With me, as always, is Lucy. And Lucy, do you know what movies are coming out this weekend?
1: You know, I thought I did, and then you threw a curveball at me.
0: As I was walking out of the theater where I saw Disclosure Day, they had all this huge signage for a movie called The Death of Robin Hood, starring Hugh Jackman, who I believe I've gone on record on this show saying that I adore as Wolverine. I may have even stayed awake during The Greatest Showman, but don't tell my friends.
1: He's great. I'm with you on that one.
0: And this movie's called The Death of Robin Hood. And you see the trailer and you go, oh, what if Robin Hood was the bad guy and he was just killing people and keeping the money, I guess. Okay, that's a take.
2: I am the outlaw, Robin Hood.
3: In The Death of Robin Hood, people will really take a second look at the Robin Hood legend. The story of Robin Hood changed over the centuries, depending on the era that it was told.
4: This movie feels very different from the rest of the Robin Hood legends. It just has its own twist on it. Like, what if Robin was this bloodthirsty cutthroat? He comes from this violent, brutal, cold world where everyone you meet is probably trying to kill you.
0: I don't know that I'm interested in that Robin Hood story, Lucy.
1: I have no idea how to feel about this movie. Now, I will say, I think that this almost feels like, and I think I've seen other people actually making this comparison, feels like Logan meets Robin Hood. And that is a little peculiar because it's so dark and it's so gritty, and it is not the normal Robin Hood story that we are used to hearing. That being said, if anybody can tell that story, if any company can tell that story, it absolutely is going to be A24, coupled with the absolutely incredible same director that also did Pig. It could be a very thoughtful deconstruction of the classic Robin Hood myth, but I don't know if I need it or want it.
0: Yeah, the comparison to Logan is a good one. And the director and writer of this film, Michael Sarnowski, he did Pig and also A Quiet Place Day One. I think it's important that I differentiate. It's A Quiet Place Day One, not the one that everybody saw and raved about. So this is his movie. And in one of the trailers, Hugh Jackman said that collaborating with him was the main reason why he wanted to do this movie. That makes sense.
3: Michael Sarnowski is one of the great voices in film today. There's a confidence in his storytelling that I was just blown away by. The scope of the movie is phenomenal, beautiful, and epic.
4: We ended up shooting in old castles and churches and mountains. We really wanted to feel like we were capturing the connection between nature, spiritualism, and the intense violence of the medieval times. Robin has to understand the sides of his identity. How do we transition from one sense of ourselves to someone more than that?
3: Michael Sarnowski is trying to transport you to something larger, to explore myth and truth behind legends.
0: But it does look very familiar to Logan because he's older, and there is a young girl in this movie that he's helping learn archery, basically. She's been through some bad things. You know what, Lucy? This is the plot of Logan, isn't it?
1: It truly, truly is. It very much feels like Logan. I want to pause and go back to Hugh Jackman for a second. I found it very jarring to see him be as

0: aged as he was as Robin Hood. And you just talked about how much you love him. How did that feel for you? And just, and not only that, not only just his appearance, but again, the movie is portraying his character, Robin Hood, as a flawed, violent man, as opposed to being a folk hero. That's a very interesting role for Hugh Jackman.
1: Well, I'll tell you what I didn't like about seeing Hugh Jackman so old is that it reminded me how old I was. Because the first time I saw Hugh Jackman, like most people, was the first X-Men movie in the year 2000. And when I saw that movie, I was like 25. And now I am 50, and I know that Hugh Jackman was older than me then. So it stands to reason that he would look old, but they do such a good job of hiding it. And even in Les Mis, they didn't make him look that old. And yes, I saw the whole thing, all right? Stop judging me.
0: Never.
1: Hey, I only went for Russell Crowe singing, okay? That was the reason.
0: Of course.
1: Like most people. You're listening to Is It Worth Watching, the movie talk show. I'm Christian Blatt. With me is Lucy. We're talking about a movie that is in theaters this weekend. Believe us, it's actually in theaters this weekend, called The Death of Robin Hood, starring Hugh Jackman.
2: People speak of Robin Hood. Tell his stories. They're all lies. Lies that I told long ago. So that fools would follow me into the dark. We were monsters. This world cares only about blood. And blood is all that we're given in return. I am the outlaw, Robin Hood.
1: So I think taking a different take on an iconic character is fine, but Robin Hood is supposed to be one of the quintessential good guys. I had to deal with movies about how Christopher Columbus might not have been as good of a guy as we were led to believe. And now they're doing this to poor Robin Hood. But then I was thinking about how, when have I seen a Robin Hood movie that I really liked? I can think of two.
0: The Men first, in Tights.
1: That's one of them. That's the more recent one. And then the other one is the Disney one. But again, I haven't seen it in a long time, with the foxes. I liked that when I was a kid.
0: That's a very cute one.
1: That's a very cute one. And I think, you know, you can see the old swashbuckling Errol Flynn Robin Hood movies and you're like, okay, that looks like it's fun for the time. But I'll tell you which was not a good movie. Robin Hood, Prince of Thieves with Kevin Costner. And not just because it gave us that Bryan Adams song that basically dominated an entire summer and people still use it as their wedding song. Ew.
0: Yeah.
1: but that movie was so bad, because what I remember is Kevin Costner, sometimes he's American, sometimes he's British, and then he goes back to being American. It was a very bad movie. Robin Hood, Prince of Thieves is a terrible movie, except Alan Rickman is tremendous in there with the great line, "Cancel Christmas." So, but all the, so apart from those 30 seconds, it's a terrible movie. And I can't think of a good Robin Hood except Robin Hood, Men in Tights. And let's be honest, that's because it's a comedy and it's fun. They're having fun with us, Lucy.
0: I agree. And I think that one of the challenges that I am going to have with The Death of Robin Hood is that, of course, it is basically telling us that the legend was a lie. And I don't generally have a problem with that. You just brought up, it's a great point. To create a story on a, you know, character that we're all familiar with can be very interesting. This seems almost too revisionist for me. I don't know that I want to dislike Robin Hood. I think I want him to be a folk hero. I want him to be a good guy. I don't want him to be a flawed man who is struggling, who is an old outlaw confronting all of his sins. I think I just want him to be like, yay, I'm a happy guy and I'm going to help people.
1: Yeah, I think that if he followed to the letter the steal from the rich, give to the poor, but didn't care if he killed some bad guys, I'd be on board for that. That's all right. But just an all around bad guy, I don't think I wanted to see that. So I'm a little bit intrigued by this movie, but I can't imagine actually taking the time to go see it.

0: in the theater.
1: I too am intrigued by this one. However, I think that we can both agree it seems to be getting suppressed. How is it possible that neither you nor I knew that this movie was coming out this weekend?
0: I guess it's because there is a much bigger movie that is coming out this weekend, and that has Disney behind it. So obviously it's going to dominate everything. Toy Story 5. And we'll be talking about that momentarily. This is It Worth Watching?
2: We're men in tights. We roam around the forest looking for fights. We're men in tights. We run from the rich and give to the poor, that's right. We may look like sissies, but what would you say or else we'll put out your lights. We're men.

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0: Welcome back to Is It Worth Watching, the movie talk show. I'm Christian Blatt. With me, as always, is Lucy. And Lucy, there is a big release this weekend from Disney, from Pixar, continuing a beloved franchise, Toy Story 5. What do you think when you hear there's another new Toy Story movie?
1: I am excited about it. I know that that might shock and surprise you, but in general, I am a huge fan of this franchise. I really, really enjoy all of the characters, and

0: I've enjoyed all of the movies. So hearing that there's a new one is really getting me pumped.
1: When I talk about the Toy Story film series, I always need to point out that Toy Story 3 ended in a way that was so perfect. And I was feeling things that I didn't think I could feel from an animated movie. I was stone-faced during the opening sequence of Up. But this, it just tugs at the heartstrings. I remember seeing it with my wife. It was before we had kids. And you relate to it in one way because you're like, oh my God, Andy going off to college. That's what it was like when I went to college. But then you see it again as a parent and you're like, oh my God, these kids are just going to leave me one day. And there's a part of me that's excited about that. Then there's the other part that's like, no, don't do it. And there's this moment where Andy's giving all of his toys to Bonnie, the new girl, but he was going to keep Woody because he's his favorite. And she grabs Woody, that look on his face of like, oh, I guess he should go to a kid too. Because imagine if you didn't have Tom Hanks in your film series. But it's still that real moment. And you're like, oh my God, I could feel all of it.
0: That moment hits especially hard. And, you know, Toy Story 3 is so incredible because the story does revolve around growing up, change, and letting go. The incinerator scene is one of the most emotional moments in animation history, in my opinion. I genuinely had all of the feelings for the toys and I didn't want them to get hurt. And it's truly amazing to be able to do that within an animated film. So Toy Story 3 really was the height of this series for me.
1: I absolutely agree. But to be honest, I didn't hate Toy Story 4. There were some new characters. It was actually pretty funny. I got some good laughs. I've watched it with my kids. So I don't know that we need another new Toy Story after they already had a perfect ending and did another one. And listen, there'll probably be a Toy Story 6 at some point, but it does seem like fun to go hang out with the whole gang again, Lucy.
0: It does. And again, this is my kind of comfort food. We talked earlier about the trailer for the upcoming movie Spa Day, which revolves around a women's retreat and is a comedy and hangover style. That is not comfort food for me. The Toy Story series is. It feels nostalgic and it feels thoughtful at times. And like you said, Toy Story 4, definitely not the best in the series, but the antique store sequences have some genuinely creepy moments. And so even if this upcoming Toy Story 5 is not the perfect film, I will probably really enjoy it.
1: That's the thing about the fact that, you know, I have a 10-year-old and an 8-year-old. I can be reasonably sure that I will be seeing this movie this weekend. There have been some other kids movies that I thought I was going to see that it turns out I still haven't seen yet. But this is one that I'm like, there's enough interest from both my wife and I to see what they're up to. And it could have a great lesson for the kids because Bonnie, the girl who has the toys now, gets a new tablet-like device. A frog-like tablet device named Lilypad. And interestingly enough, it's green. And the case we have for the iPad that the kids use is also green. So it definitely connects with them on the level of like, oh, that's our friend, the iPad. Yeah, yeah, but what about all your toys? We have so many toys. Yeah, but there's also Nintendo Switch. Like, yeah, yeah, but toys are so awesome. So I hope that this movie reminds them of how fun toys can be. But something tells me that they're going to be friends with Lilypad and you're going to see Woody and Buzz like realizing that they can order Grubhub from Lilypad, you know?
0: I can't wait to see what they order in that case.
1: So one of the things that they have to address is that Toy Story 4, Woody runs off with Little Bo Peep, and they're going to go have their own adventures. And the trailer immediately lets us know. Oh, yeah, they have a walkie-talkie where they can just call Woody. I'm like, wow, that is some range on that walkie-talkie. But that was my first question when I heard there was going to be a Toy Story 5, because I'm like, well, if they follow the story, then we're not going to have Woody. And that means no Tom Hanks. And then I'm like, you idiot. They're going to come up with a way. Of course Woody's going to be back, Lucy.
0: Yeah, they would not be able to have another movie in this series without Woody. Although, again, having that be the ending of Toy Story 4, it was a very controversial choice, especially within a not-so-controversial series. I don't know that I love them just poofing it away and just letting us have to immediately have the explanation, but I am glad that Woody will be in it.
1: One of the things that I like is that Woody has developed a little bit of a bald spot in the back because, well, he's been around for a long time. The first Toy Story movie was actually 30 years ago.
0: Wow.
1: So that is insane.
0: That's insane.
1: The first one, I think, is still great.

0: I think that the second one was a bit of a misfire, but it was fun in the moment. I feel like there were aspects of it that work. I'm still thinking that Toy Story 3 might actually be the best one just because of the way it ends. You know, you're talking about all the tension and everything. It might have actually overtaken the original, but both Toy Story 3 and Toy Story 1 have really horrifying scenes that I would have to skip over when my daughter was little. Part 1, it's the dog and the firecrackers, and you know, there's a lot of stuff that's pretty easy for you and me to watch, but not for the audience that you think these films are intended for, Lucy.
1: Yeah, and I completely agree with you. I think that my favorite in the series really is Toy Story 3. However, it's mind-boggling to me that Toy Story, the original one, was 30 years ago, because we can't forget to mention that that is the first fully computer-animated feature film ever made. It changed animation forever. And one of the things that's so special about this series is that it truly did change cinema because of things like that. It changed animation because of things like that. But it also is something that a lot of people have grown up with. And it is storylines that are thoughtful and caring and sometimes sad and sometimes scary, as you just mentioned, but endearing at the end of the day.
0: Yeah, exactly. And I think that they had spent so many years making that first Toy Story, and they've really spaced them out quite a bit in the time since. But I think the difference is now just figuring out the story and making sure people are ready for it. I don't think they could have made the original one any faster. I think that the technology has come a long way. But the most impressive thing about the original one is that even utilizing computer animation from 30 years ago, it actually still looks great.
1: It's incredible to me how good that movie still looks.
0: There are movies made much more recently than that that don't look anywhere near as good as the first Toy Story.
1: I think that two good examples of movies where they really should not continue to look as good as they do today is the original Toy Story and also the original Jurassic Park. That movie still looks incredible to me today.
0: Yeah, I agree. And I think that that's the difference between practical effects and CGI effects. Because not too long ago, we talked about the Star Wars prequels and some of those all digital effects. Yeah, they're looking a little rough around the edges. But the original practical effects from the original trilogy can still look pretty cool. But let's bring it on back to Toy Story. So I'm as close to 100% sure as I can be that I'm going to see this movie this weekend. It definitely looks like it's worth watching for me, for my wife, for my kids. Do you think Toy Story 5 is what could get you out of the house this weekend to see a movie?
1: Well, you know that I am a little bit more of a homebody. I do tend to do a lot of my movie watching at home, no matter how much I love the theaters. I don't think that this is one that I'm going to be rushing out to the theaters to see. I'm probably going to wait for this one to be streaming.
0: In the past, we've talked about how you have a niece. Most likely her parents are probably going to be the ones to take her to this movie. So you don't have to worry about, you know, showing up at the door like, Auntie Lucy, can we go see Toy Story today?
1: Yes. And I would say yes, of course, if she asked me. But she does have a tendency to prefer things like Disclosure Day. So I might actually expect her to be knocking about that one instead of about Toy Story 5.
0: What if she said, can we see Backrooms?
1: I could imagine her doing that. I came home one day and realized that somebody had been watching on one of my streaming services, The Monkey. My niece had been over at my house. So I asked her mom, I said, were you guys watching The Monkey? And she said, yeah, oh, of course. Your niece just could not get enough. She wanted to watch it. I was like, what are you doing, child?
0: That is an incredibly violent movie. There are some disturbing sequences that I can think of right away. The only takeaway from all that is that we're maybe a decade or two away from your niece making one of the greatest movies of all time. And I, for one, cannot wait to see it. We'll talk about Toy Story 5 and who knows what else next week. But before that, Lucy, let everybody know where they can find you.
1: Well, everybody can always find me over on YouTube at Once Over with Kaylee, C-A-Y-L-E-Y.
0: And you can find me on my personal podcast, The Blackcast, BLADTCAST. 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So you can see us talk about stuff that is other than movies. I want to thank Lucy for being here, and I want to thank all of you for tuning in. And I hope that you'll be with us next week, because that would mean you think we were worth listening to.

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7: From ABC News, I'm Dave Packer. Iran saying it has reclosed the Strait of Hormuz just days after the U.S.-Iran ceasefire deal. Iranian state TV saying it's in response to Israel's continued strikes in Lebanon. ABC's Selena Wang.
8: That framework of a deal signed between the U.S. and Iran stipulates that all hostilities must end. That would include between Israel and Lebanon. But the problem is that neither Israel nor Lebanon were party to that deal.
7: Meanwhile, Iran says it's sending a delegation to Switzerland for talks with the U.S. On the U.S. side, J.D. Vance among those heading to Geneva.
9: You know, we'll have a couple days of talks. We're going to get this thing kicked off in the right way. There's a lot to discuss, but we're going to get through it all.
7: Vance will be joined by Special Envoy Steve Witkoff and Jared Kushner. Severe weather across the country, particularly along the Gulf Coast, including storms, tornadoes, blistering heat. ABC News meteorologist Samara Theodore.
10: Putnam County, Georgia. A tree fell down and unfortunately two people lost their lives. The threat's not over yet for the South. We have flash flooding anticipated throughout the day. As we head through the afternoon, rounds of rain pulsating from Texas to Louisiana, Mississippi to Alabama.
7: Officials in the UK say a collision between two passenger trains killed an operator and injured dozens of passengers. It happened Friday night in central England.
11: Over 80 people were treated at hospital.
7: British Transport Police Chief Constable Lucy Dorsey said 9 people remain in critical condition. And President Trump today said in the last hour now that the U.S. Park Police had arrested multiple people for vandalizing the Lincoln Memorial reflecting pool and pledged that work would begin immediately to repair the peeling lining. He said, quote, these are very serious crimes having to do with the destruction of national monuments. Years in jail, Trump wrote on social media. The president's comments come as he made unsubstantiated accusations overnight that

0: The painted surface of the reflecting pool had been sabotaged with chemicals. The pool turned green with algae days after it was refilled. 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
0: Despite the uncertainty in the Middle East, gas prices continuing to fall. The national average for a gallon of regular now sits at just under $4 at $3.92.
6: Analysts expect prices to continue easing heading into the 4th of July holiday and potentially through the rest of summer as oil markets respond to the reopening of the Strait of Hormuz and falling crude prices. But any relief at the pump is likely to come gradually. That's because stations are often selling fuel they bought days or even weeks ago at higher prices.
0: ABC's Andrew Dimbert. The Los Angeles Police Department releasing body cam video, and you hear the audio too, showing an incident during which an officer shoots and kills a dog in an apartment complex in Canoga Park.
7: Is the dog put away?
8: Please,
7: sorry, put it
8: down.
7: It's all good, it's all good.
9: We're not aggressive.
7: Oh,
9: you, know, put him in.
0: Police had responded last Saturday evening to reports of screaming. The dog's owner, identified as Marie, said she had been celebrating the NBA New York Knicks win. World Cup fever spreads to the U.S. men's soccer team. They defeated Australia 2-0 in Seattle Friday. It's the first time since 1930 that the U.S. men have won their first two games at the tournament. In Atlanta, Waffle House regional manager Eric Williams welcomed the new World Cup fans.
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13: 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We're going to have a poll of the day and a whole lot more to talk about. And of course, we wrap it up with a big happy hour. 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

0: across the USA to one of 625 weekly AM and FM stations. I know we have a few more coming. Welcome aboard America's number one travel radio show, everyone. Looking at the clock, it is just after 10 a.m. Eastern Time. It is Saturday, June 20th, 2026. And from coast to coast, border to border, and around the world on TuneIn, well, we are now off and running as we talk everything and anything in the world of travel. All right, in 2 weeks, it's official. America's 250 is here. Our birthday of our country will be happening. And if you're hearing the show in or around the New York City area, or you're going to be here in the New York area for the big America 250 and the Sail Forth 250 celebrations that will be happening, they will be the biggest in the nation that day by far. How about making plans to join Mary and me and RJ from 10 a.m. to 12 noon Eastern Time? We'll be broadcasting this show live from the Intrepid. That's right there on the Hudson River at 46th Street in Manhattan and Pier 86. So Mary and I were at the Intrepid this week for a walkthrough and equipment test. The team there, Mary, with JC and Cameron and Jeff, they are working to make sure we're technically sound to make this happen. Jassy.
1: He
0: was great.
1: Yeah.
0: Location, folks, that we decided on, it may be the best spot in New York. We'll be right there behind the Concorde jet if you've been there. On the water, that's on the Intrepid Promenade or the Plaza, literally right on the water with such great sight lines in the front of us and above us. Everything's going to be happening.
1: Yeah, I actually can't believe. I mean, I can, but I'm so excited this came together because, like you said, the sight lines are perfect. We are right there, water level, and we will see everything going right
0: and
1: by
0: you're
1: us
0: gonna hear it
1: on
0: too.
1: The Hudson.
0: Yeah.
1: And those of you listening will definitely hear it. You'll hear all the excitement. There's going to be a military reception going on right behind us when we're broadcasting live. Very exciting. And, you know, we've been investing a lot of the show, actually, to America's 250, pretty much, Robert, since July 5th of last year.
0: Yeah, started
1: pretty
0: it.
1: Much the whole year.
0: We got the jump start.
1: We definitely did. And this July 4th live broadcast is certainly going to put an exclamation point on things for us. And it's going to be a very different type of show than we normally do. Definitely in the studio or even when we're out actually on remotes broadcasting from hotels and other places, since so much is going to be happening minute by minute directly in front of us on the Hudson River as well as in the sky above us and basically all around the Intrepid that day. So Robert and I will do the show along with RJ. Kind of more of a play-by-play. I think I said this last week, similar to how NBC does the Thanksgiving Day parade. We're going to obviously, when the Blue Angels are flying over, we're probably going to have to stop talking, Robert.
0: Well, we're going to just test the equipment.
1: Hear
0: we'll
1: that.
0: See.
1: Yeah.
0: We'll see if we can compete with that.
1: Yeah. But it really is. It's going to be a very special show as we celebrate America's 250th birthday. We're really excited.
0: And we'll have guests joining us here and there.
1: Yeah.
0: But it's going to be a very different show for us. So, all right, I got a question for you, Mary. Now, I know Rudy's still getting ready. He's got his segment coming up. But Bobby, if you want to jump in here too as well. By the way, Bobby, all is well down in Dallas there at the Network Center?
2: All is beautiful down here at the Network Operations Center.
0: We love that. Appreciate that. All right, so here's the question I have for you guys. I saw a story this week that we're actually, you know, using in one of our new travel polls that just went up on the website, so everyone in this audience can jump in and also vote in on it on the website. It has to do with something that the International Air Transport Association, some of you in the industry may know them as IATA, that they're pushing what's called Save a Life, Not a Bag. Yeah, in theory, I like that, right? In short, they're starting with an education campaign, but the end result could see airlines installing locks on the overhead bins of planes, essentially controlling when we can or cannot have access to items that we put into them. So what's causing this is, you know, folks are scrambling to get their belongings during an emergency evacuation. Mm-hmm. So I understand that.
1: Mm-hmm.
0: I get the reason.
1: That's happened several times.
0: It seems unnecessary to me. You know, I want as few rules and regulations as possible, but again, everyone else has to be impacted because of really what I'm just going to call a few ignorant people that are out there. I just don't understand it. I realize they're putting all of our lives at risk, but, you know, thoughts, should airlines be mandated to lock us out of overhead bins when we fly?
1: Well, I don't think it's going to happen anytime soon because they are starting, like you said, with this campaign, Save a Life, Not a Bag. But, you know, they've had a lot of issues on that. And I think people don't realize how many times there are evacuations. Sometimes they happen for medical reasons. There are evacuations that occur
0: or
1: on the
0: planes
1: ground.
0: Back into each
1: it
0: other
1: doesn't always make the news, right? You do have people sliding down these evacuations. navigation slides, and they're not designed. You have to take your shoes off. They're not designed for luggage and laptops, and they could puncture the slides. So, you know, I don't love it either, but I, you know, people are crazy. I mean, they want their laptops.
0: I just think everything in our society, when we have an issue, we have to have a new rule. And I get it. Again, safety is so important when you're on a plane, right? But, I mean, I don't know, Bobby, you have any thoughts on that?
2: Yeah. Look, I know we don't always agree on everything.

0: thing in this country today, but one thing everybody still agrees on, it feels like, is don't take my stuff. And so if you locked their things away, I think a lot of people would push back against that, just unanimously, that people wouldn't like having their stuff locked away.
1: Yeah, that's good. But will that cause more of an issue if there isn't an emergency situation and now the bins are locked and people are trying to evacuate? They're like, hey, the bin's locked, I can't get out. Or they're going to try to chisel it open somehow.
2: You're probably going to have somebody, it's not great. Before we move on to the polls, real quick, Bobby, you're in Texas. Have you heard of this guy, Freddie, from, I think he's from Germany. He's all over the news.
0: All the World Cup fans have been everywhere around here.
2: And they love our country.
0: Yep, and they love Buckies and everything.
1: Yeah. I think
2: it's great.
1: Free refills, I'm seeing out there.
2: I can't believe you get free refills.
1: How big the country is.
2: And how diverse the country is.
1: We love it.
2: I think it's been great. I think FIFA's actually been really great for our country.
1: The tourism numbers this year are going to go through the roof.
2: Yeah. All right. Well, if you find Freddie, can you get him?
0: Absolutely. I'll flag him down for you.
2: Thank you.
0: Donka.
2: All right. All right. Before we move to the travel news roundtable, new travel polls are up on the show website. That's rmworldtravel.com. First question, should airlines install locks to control access to overhead bins? You have two choices, yes or no. Second question, does buying into a theme park membership program interest you? And again, you have two options, yes or no. Six Flags actually just expanded their membership.
1: You were
2: going
1: to talk, we ran out of time last week.
2: We did, yeah. So they've expanded their multi-park subscription program, adding six additional parks around the country. They've broken the country out into four regions, West, Midwest, East, and Texas. Texas gets its own region because you guys have six parks in Texas that are Six Flags. Basically, what it does is it spreads the total annual cost over a 12-month period. So it's about $8 per month per member subscription, which is a pretty good deal. You can see all the parks, not bad.
1: So go vote in the new polls. They're up on the website. So for the travel news roundtable, really, I'm just going to say this. It was end of an era yesterday. If you haven't seen, down in the Washington, D.C. area, President Trump, he unveiled new Air Force One. Now, this is being called a bridge airline Air Force One, not airline, since we do have the two new Air Force Ones coming.
2: They're
1: just delayed. Mm-hmm. But this new $400 million Boeing 747-8, it's nicknamed the Palace in the Sky. And apparently, it was the most luxurious plane at the time when it was built. It's 30 feet, the wingspan is 30 feet wider, a wider cabin. The other Air Force Ones that go back to the Bush era, 96 countries, 223 foreign trips that they flew. So look for it. It's actually going to lead the America 250 celebrations down in Washington, D.C. All right, when we come back after this quick sponsors break, the Chief Travel Leader conversation will feature Robert Gallagher. The Destination Spotlight is also ahead this hour. We'll get Rudy in here as well for his segment. All that and more. We're back in 180 seconds.
3: 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We're coming right back.
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6: As Mary and I welcome all of you back now to the New York City area with us once again, and we move into the B block. That's going to bring us the Chief Travel Leader conversation. Before we welcome back Robert Gallagher, looking forward to speaking to him. Well, we're sponsored by Region 7 Seas Cruises.
1: Hey, this is your final opportunity to lock in a Father's Day gift you're going to talk about for a very long time. 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
6: Yeah, we announced the 2027 itinerary at the beginning of May, and from what we're being told, it looks like it's already sold out, or it's very close to it, folks, at this point, so that's why we're talking about 2026, and that's the good news, because you still can join us this October. There's one or two suites left for that 2026 cruise. The places we're going, their bucket list, the Regent team, well, they're going to deliver some of the best fun and entertainment you'll find in the cruise sector of travel, plus great food at around 10 different restaurants, all mixed with such an array of culture. 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
1: All right. Travel Guard is the company we've been using for travel insurance for more than 20 years. The company partnered with us here on the show back in 2019, which is why you can go to travelguard.com/carry and check out all their plans. Their COO and head of the Americas is Robert Gallagher. Off to that show hotline we go for today's Chief Travel Leader conversation.
6: Robert, nice to have you back aboard America's number one travel radio show today with us.
7: Hello, Robert and Mary. Great to be back with you.
6: Well, always
1: thanks,
6: nice
1: Robert.
6: Having you here. All right, so this conversation, Robert, is timely. Last week, we were contacted by show fans out in the L.A. area. They've booked a safari for Africa. I believe, Mary, they're leaving, what, mid-July or
1: yes.
6: So, I think I said?
1: Yep.
6: They're going to Tanzania, but they shared they're very concerned about Ebola and asked us about what type of travel insurance they should have for their trip. Now, the number of cases regarding Ebola, it is escalating. There are no known cases in Tanzania. It's currently in Uganda and the Democratic Republic of the Congo. What would you say, Robert, to this couple, and can they still get coverage for Tanzania?
7: Generally speaking, Robert, I would say yes, they can still get coverage for Tanzania. But as I say always, it's important that they do their research and their homework and look at the policies that are available in the market, certainly by way of TravelGuard.com, and make sure that, you know, in reading the policy, what would be, in the case of Ebola, in the event of illness, sudden illness, and Ebola is, contracting Ebola would be a medical event. So just read through the policy information, description of coverage, and, you know, feel confident that that policy is one that would cover you in the event you contract Ebola.
1: All right, let's talk about ways people buy travel insurance. When you buy an airline ticket, the airline's going to try to upsell to add travel insurance at checkout. You book a trip with an OTA like Expedia, Booking.com, or even Airbnb. They're also going to take you through add-ons for travel insurance prior to checkout. And as you know, we work with Colette, Regent Seven Seas, and Hilton, who also will encourage trip protection through companies they're aligned with. All fine. Travel Guard is the company we've personally used for more than 20 years, Robert. So when we partnered in 2019, it made a lot of sense on many levels. We, of course, encourage our listeners to buy directly from travelguard.com/carry. It's going to allow them to work directly with the company. They're going to get the coverage that they need. They can look at plans. What are some reasons you might encourage travelers to also consider buying directly from the company?
7: You know, I want to be careful, Mary, for the simple reason that we have quality partnerships,
1: yes.
7: Across every channel.

0: within the travel industry. 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Typically, our retail products that we sell directly, we also sell through travel agencies, right? 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Those products are more comprehensive, typically, in terms of addressing any of the risks you might encounter while traveling. In addition, the services, the assistance services, are part of that travel insurance plan that you're purchasing, the retail travel insurance plan. So you get the full value proposition, whether you buy direct at Travel Guard, whether you buy through through your travel agent, provided that that travel agent has a relationship with Travel Guard.
1: All right, so I'm going to take it in a different direction, and I agree. It's the comprehensive aspect that we always promote. So we always talk, we joke about this with the weather. Now, I very rarely look at the weather when we travel or worry about it personally because it's not something I can change. I find it just, a waste of time to perseverate about it. But if we need to adjust to plan B or C, that's just how we'll roll. There are things that travelers should think about, I would say, with regards to weather. Like traveling certain times of the year when hurricanes are frequent will be one. We just saw this week the challenges with the tropical storm that was created in the south. Travel Guard offers something called Trip Saver that nicely protects folks. It may not be something that our listeners out there hear about a lot. So, could you give them an idea of what it's about? Because it really could provide some other travel options if weather becomes an issue.
0: Sure. It's pretty straightforward. Typically, in the event of weather, a trip is delayed, interrupted, or canceled. Trip Saver is an alternative to canceling a trip, to where, you've purchased a trip. The extent to which you want to rebook that trip because you're headed to a destination where there is going to be weather activity in the form of a tropical storm or a hurricane, and the cost associated with rebooking that trip can be covered by the Trip Saver benefit. So it really is a matter of you wanted to take that trip, you want to go to that destination. Unfortunately, the timing is off due to weather. You don't have to cancel. If you have a Trip Saver benefit, you can go ahead and exchange, and then a portion or all of the cost for rebooking the trip may be covered by the Trip Saver benefit.
2: Okay. Robert, when Robert and I do our travel seminars, we share top 15 travel tips, and it often surprises us how many people at the end raise their hands saying that they actually have not purchased travel insurance, whether through a relationship or directly. We've certainly, I think, helped to make some inroads.
1: Oh, we have, for sure.
2: Educating people on the importance of travel insurance, but they're also surprised to hear that there are other options. There are annual plans, there are pet bundles, wedding bundles. Talk a little bit about the diversity of that.
1: Even the rental vehicle coverage, that comes up a lot,
2: that
1: too.
2: Comes up a lot.
0: Yeah, essentially, there's product out there for any risk. But you mentioned annual products. So in leisure travel, there are two primary product categories. There's the individual single trip, and then there's the annual trip. The annual trip, you have to look at the benefits of the annual trip policy and make sure that the annual trip policy is a match for your plan to travel during that annual period. So it really is, again, annual trip plans typically are not the comprehensive plans that you would get, by purchasing individual single trip. An individual single trip also breaks down into, whether it is comprehensive or whether you just want post-departure. Post-departure comes without the trip cancellation benefit, but does offer, trip interruption and trip delay. But it's, the post-departure product is a little less expensive than the more comprehensive product. But again, it's all a matter of what you need to cover the risks that concern you most. But there is a variety of product out there that pretty much covers any primary product, Robert, to your point, whether it be car, air, cruise, packaged vacation, et cetera.
1: Well, I think that's what people really surprises them. They're really, you could get this customized for your needs. You don't have to just take the off-the-shelf one-size-fits-all.
2: Right.
1: I think that's important. So, all right, we got about a minute and a half as I'm looking at the clock right now. And as I mentioned in the opening A block, 2 weeks from today for our July 4th live broadcast, Mary and I and RJ will be broadcasting the show live from the Intrepid here in New York City. All the

0: America 250 and Sail Forth 250 celebrations happening directly in front of us and above us. So there's a lot happening there. You know, we got Fleet Week. We got 15,000 military members, I think, military tall ships, different aircraft all flying around us. I know you spent a lot of your career in Atlanta and here in New York, Robert. What are you looking forward to most as America celebrates its 250th? And I really would love to hear, do you think what's the greatest gift that this country has given to the world of travel?
1: Well, what I'm looking forward to most is everybody traveling to various destinations to celebrate the 250th anniversary. In terms of the greatest gift, boy, that has to be commercial aviation, but not just commercial aviation, aviation in and of itself. You know, with the Blue Angels flying overhead, in New York, come 4th of July. It really is all about taking to the skies, whether it be travel, celebration, and commemoration. Very much looking forward to it all.
0: Yeah, and I would say, hey, listen, mm-hmm. aviation—that's a big. We're going to talk
2: yeah,
0: about that.
2: Good one.
0: And
2: yeah.
0: Yes, around 10:30 Eastern time, they're scheduled to fly over us, Robert. So it will be loud and proud, as we keep saying on this show. So, listen, very nice connecting with you. We really appreciate that. Always enjoy these conversations. They're very helpful, and I think you bring a lot of good information to listeners. From the source, so we appreciate that. Hope you have a great weekend, and we'll talk soon, okay?
1: Very good. Thanks, Robert and Mary. Take care.
2: Thank you, Robert. You too.
0: All right, listen, he's so easygoing. I love the information he always shares with us, Mary.
2: Very candid.
0: TravelGuard.com/Carrie, folks. All right, as we hand off to Bobby in Dallas for this bottom of the hour break, the Destination Spotlight is ahead in about 20 minutes. Today, well, it's a preferred travel panel day on the program. You're not going to want to miss that. That's coming up in hour two. But next, well, another Gallagher will join the show. She's going to talk wines and Napa Valley. We'll be right back.
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0: Remember, we're a team that plays together. 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
1: 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Well, Napa Valley is the country's most famous wine-producing region, but there's a second large industry there, and that's tourism. Visitors spend about $2.5 billion a year visiting Napa, and according to our next guest, Napa wants us to think about the destination as being more than just wine tasting. Lindsay Gallagher joined me on the show in the late summer of 2024 to describe visiting crush season in Napa, and I'm delighted to talk to her again about this effort to broaden Napa's appeal. Lindsay, welcome back to the show. I understand this campaign is called Live a Little or a Lot. What does that mean exactly?
2: That's right. Thank you so much for having me today. It's great to have the opportunity to remind your listeners that they are invited to come and see us out here in Napa Valley. And really, this new campaign is encouraging all of our visitors to live a little when they come to Napa Valley, or in turn to live a lot if that's what they so choose. And really, it's about giving them the freedom to curate an experience that feels personal and distinctive. You know, in this time where many of our travel tools are focusing on AI and producing kind of cookie cutter itineraries for everyone, this really broadens the opportunities for our visitors and lets them see Napa Valley through the lens of all five of our unique towns, and really lets travelers choose how they want to explore, how they want to indulge, and ultimately how they define luxury on their own terms. And so with that, we have a fun new campaign called Live a Little or a Lot.
1: Now, these five towns you mentioned, who are fairly famous names to people who know wine, are they each doing something different?
2: Absolutely. I mean, I think that is really the secret sauce of the Napa Valley, if you will. I mean, people know our name and our destination for the valley overall, but we have, each town has a very unique personality, whether that's Calistoga up in the north part of the valley, where really the wellness tourism got its start in California. Then you have St. Helena, wonderful shopping and restaurants and winery options there. Yountville is, of course, the culinary heart of the Napa Valley, and Thomas Keller and several other celebrated chefs are in Yountville. And then we have lots of fun things happening in the city of Napa. We have a little bit of nightlife, lots of urban tasting rooms, great walkability with the Napa River, and American Canyon down in the south end of the valley has beautiful wetlands and walking trails, golf courses, very family-friendly. So again, each of those towns, through their unique offering and personality, has opportunities for our visitors to live a little or live a lot.
1: And if some of our visitors have never been to Napa Valley, I

0: tell you, it's very easy to go to these cities. It's basically a long valley with lots of vineyards, obviously, and there are two main highways that go down each side of the valley, so you can go to those towns very easily. I know that because I am very serious about wine, I know that numbers are a bit off on wine drinking, and I also note that you have noted, or your organization has noted, that more and more groups are having a designated driver so that folks who can go to all the wine tastings they want and not worry at all about having, you know, consumed any alcohol before driving. Is that a trend? Are those two trends that you can verify?
1: Yeah, sure, absolutely. I think that, you know, we have a lot of great opportunities for transportation partners as well, so that should everybody wish to enjoy wine, they don't need the pressure of driving throughout the valley. As you did mention, it's about 30 miles from north to south, so, you know, quite compact and accessible, but, you know, there is driving distance between towns and winery and experience options. Another fun way, you know, fun new transportation option is to use our Napa Valley Vine Trail, which is a bicycle and walking path that, when it's complete, is going to run nearly 50 miles from the Vallejo Ferry Terminal all the way up to Calistoga. But significant segments of that trail are now completed. The most recent new addition is the segment between St. Helena and Calistoga in the north part of the valley. And it's some of the most beautiful biking, walking trails, I think, anywhere in the world, and gives the opportunity to enjoy wine tasting and experiencing the valley on a bicycle at a very, you know, much slower and more intimate pace than you would if you were in a car. So plenty of options for our visitors to move throughout the valley once they are up here, with a special shout out to that Napa Valley Vine Trail, beautiful outdoor asset, which is a fun and creative option as well.
0: And there's also the Napa Valley Wine Train that runs through the valley. You can actually have lunch on that train. It's a great way to stop and see some vineyards. Lindsay Gallagher is the president and CEO of Visit Napa Valley. You can find more information by going to visitnapavalley.com. Lindsay, thanks for joining us.
1: Thank you, and have a great summer.
0: You as well. We'll be right back.
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1: 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Well, next week, on Thursday, June 25th to be exact, an event aimed to promote teaching children to swim will occur in 17 countries around the world. It's called the World's Largest Swim Lesson. And here to explain it is Beth Root from Bozonic, who is co-creator of the event. Beth, welcome to the show. To begin with, this has grown into a massive event, hasn't it?
2: It really has. We have, over the course of our history, reached about 56 countries, all six continents. And at the end of this event, we'll have served about 500,000 kids.
1: So is the event aimed at getting them to take swim lessons in the long term or short term, I should say, even? Or, I mean, I know it's a one day event, but what is it meant to lead to?
2: The purpose of the event is really multifold. The goal is initially to bring kids, particularly folks that don't have access to lessons or to water safety training, into an environment where they can get some of that information that within 30 minutes, within 1 day, will give them some tools to be safer in and around the water, even if they don't continue swimming lessons. But ultimately, we want to encourage every kid, every family, and regardless of age, if you don't know how to swim, every individual to take those lessons because they are life-saving and obviously improve quality of life as well.
1: Do you happen to know, since this is a U.S.-based show, how many locations in the United States are participating with the World's Largest Swim Lesson on Thursday?
2: In the U.S., there'll be more than 600. And if people are interested in finding locations, there's a map at our website, WLSL.org, and you can search globally to be able to participate.
1: Let me repeat that. It's WLSL.org. That's short for World's Largest Swim Lesson, WLSL.org. Okay. Now, yes. Is there a cost to participate in this in those 600 locations?
2: Every individual location manages the event as their own event. So in many cases, I would say most cases, there is no cost. In some cases, it depends on how they're running and structuring their program.
1: And what is the age group that you are attracting or eligible to attend?
2: Again, that depends on the local facility, but for the most part, we encourage folks of all ages. Many facilities focus on young children because drowning is the number one leading cause of death for

0: kids 1 to 4, which many, many parents don't know. But they are open in many cases to all ages.
1: That is a stunning statistic. I mean, I'm always surprised to find adults who are afraid to go anywhere near water. They don't know if they were thrown in the water or how to survive 1 minute.
0: It's true. The CDC has done a lot of research over the last couple of years and found it's a stunning number. There's 40 million U.S. Americans that don't know how to swim, adults.
1: How many? 42 million?
0: Yes, more than 40 million. And, of course, the scary thing about that is if an adult doesn't know how to swim and they don't feel comfortable around the water, they are often less likely to expose their children to that risk because it seems like a risk
1: to them. Beth Rood is with Bizonic. It is a co-founder of this event that's been going on for 17 years called the World's Largest Swim Lesson. You can find more details by going to the website, which is the initials of the World's Largest Swim Lesson, WLSL.org. It comes up this Thursday. Best of luck to you with it, Beth. I admire the efforts.
0: We appreciate the opportunity to talk to you about our one day, one lesson, one shared purpose.
1: Thank you. We'll be right back.
2: Join the Travel Trio by accessing the show anytime, anywhere at rmworldtravel.com. We'll be right back.
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1: Now back to the show hotline as we go to America's 36th state. Travel Nevada CEO Rafael Villanueva joins the show now.
0: Hello, Rafael. Welcome to America's number one travel radio show.
2: Well, thank you. I'm looking forward to spending a few minutes with you guys.
0: Thank you for that. So Mary was out in your state back in March for a special girls' weekend getaway. I think she brought some good mojo to Nevada, because particularly Las Vegas, although they, you know, she and her friends were in other parts of the state as well. I see at this point that Las Vegas is seeing some really nice measured rebound in tourism. I saw a report from the University of Nevada at Las Vegas that shared expectations of visitor volume to climb back around 40 million this year. So we know that business and convention travel, always important to Las Vegas. Is that what's driving the tourism rebound right now in that city?
2: Yeah, you know what? Yes. You know, the Las Vegas Convention Business Authority, who drives the ship when it comes to tourism in Southern Nevada and Las Vegas, has made a major focus on the conventions and business. And this is actually, by the way, convention season through, you know, the last part of April, first couple weeks of May. So it's been very strong. And then there was a couple of major conventions that they're so large that they can only come every 3 years. For example, one called Con Expo Con Egg that is absolutely enormous. And it's not anywhere else. So it's every 3 years in Las Vegas, but because of all the movement of the equipment. So that's been pretty impressive. And the numbers were really positive. But also special events and programs. A number of years ago, Allegiant Stadium was built, home of the Las Vegas Raiders. But it also has become probably one of the most exciting center places in the West for special events, concerts, and sporting events. And the city has taken full advantage of it. BTS, for example, was just in Las Vegas for about 4 days. And I haven't seen those numbers yet, but back in a couple years ago when they're here, in two shows, they brought over 200,000 people.
1: Oh, my goodness. Wow.
2: To Las Vegas. So
1: Rafael,
2: the numbers were huge.
1: Yeah, those are all huge.
2: It's a major investment.
1: Huge numbers. You know, listen, if you remove all of the gaming that also brings a lot of people to your state, I think listeners might find it interesting to know that Nevada is the most mountainous state in the continental U.S. It's known for its gold, silver. It's the second largest producer of turquoise in the country, and the state has more natural hot springs than any other. So if we get away from Vegas and kind of go outside a little bit into other areas, what would you recommend for our listeners for a good visit?
2: You know, you read off some wonderful things in the state. We also have probably the most public land in the lower 48, too. Getting out and getting to the fresh air, whether it's in our mountains, whether it's in, at our lakes, I think it's great. A few hours away from Las Vegas is a beautiful area called Kalieni, and it's got about six state parks within 30, 40-minute drive. You can go out there and spend the entire day. And if you want, you can drive back to Vegas and then go to see one of the wonderful shows that they have. And that's been the benefit of the traveler.
0: Yeah, there's so much there. Let me take you this, because, listen, professional sports are now big. Well, I'm sorry about your Golden Knights that, unfortunately, last Sunday they did not make it. But, you know, 9 years ago they opened up a whole new era for the state. The Raiders you mentioned there, 2020. 2028 you're going to have the A's playing. F1 just made a major commitment. So that says a lot about the state. But really, when I think about, you know, Nevada and some of our trips, Red Rock Canyon, a great place. Lake Tahoe, I mean, that is a very different experience. You've got Reno. Where's a place you suggest to visitors that maybe just isn't always top of mind?
2: You know, people do hear about Lake Tahoe. Lake Tahoe is beautiful, whether it's on the North Shore or on the South End with some of the casinos there. It is just quite stunning. And when you go up that mountain and through, you know, see all the greenery, and then you look down and there's beautiful, pristine blue lake. It is, I think, heaven.
0: Oh, it's a very unique place, no question.
2: But just, you're right, about 45 minutes to an hour, Red Rock is so close. But if you can go a little further north to the east side, you can go to Ely, and our only national park that is 100% in the state of Nevada is the Great Basin National Park. It's one of the few national parks that are free. It's wonderful camping. But the things I like about there's two main things. There's Lehman Caves, where you can go in there, yeah, and

0: and take a tour and see this beautiful, basically what human nature created in these caves. And then also it's one of the darkest places, if not Nevada, the U.S., or the world, and see some amazing stars for our dark sky.
1: All right, really quick, I just need about a 10-second answer on this. America 250, something really important they must do in Nevada.
0: So go to Virginia City or go to Carson City, okay, the capital, where you can find the Mint 1, which is the first mint of creating it, but where all the gold that helped build basically most of California came from that state, okay, and it's going back in time. It's a wonderful place. It's a can't miss.
1: Raphael, okay, Listen, it goes by quickly. Nice connecting with you today. Have a great weekend, okay?
0: Absolute pleasure. Thank you so much.
2: Thank you, Raphael. Take care.
0: Thank you, Bobby. Thank you, Mary. I appreciate it. And hopefully we'll talk soon again. Bye-bye.
1: All right, there goes Raphael. The Silver State that was admitted to the Union on Halloween in 1864 wraps Hour 1, folks. To plan your travels there, you can just go to TravelNevada.com. 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
6: From ABC News, I'm Dave Packer. Iran says it's once again closing the Strait of Hormuz. This comes just days after it reopened in the wake of that memo of understanding between the U.S. and Iran. Iranian state TV says this is in response to Israel's continued strikes in Lebanon. ABC News contributor and former Deputy Assistant Secretary of Defense for the Middle East, Mick Mulroy.
7: It's almost like an economic nuclear weapon. They know now just how significant it is. I mean, we are by far, I think even they would acknowledge it, the most powerful military in the world. Yet they use this economic choke point to such their advantage that they're getting most of the benefits that we never thought that we would concede to by any administration before we even get into the nuclear discussions.
6: We're going to have to wait and see how this development affects gas prices. The market had priced in a reopened Strait.
8: Drivers are paying about a dollar more per gallon than before the conflict began, and the most expensive gas remains concentrated in the West. States including California, Hawaii, Washington, Oregon, Nevada, New York, and Alaska still all above $4.20 a gallon.
6: ABC's Andrew Dimbert. An urgent search underway for the suspect in a series of highway shootings in the Kansas City area.
9: The FBI offering a $25,000 reward for any information leading to the arrest of 22-year-old Oscar Sanchez Munoz. Police say after he shot into one of the cars, a driver died when the vehicle crashed. Among those victims, a teen and three adults.
6: ABC's Olivia Rubin. In Raleigh, North Carolina today, a parade and rally for the NHL champion Carolina Hurricanes. They defeated the Vegas Golden Knights for the title. Head coach Rod Brind'Amour.
10: You got to take pride in what you do and who you're doing with and how they do it. And these guys do it better than anyone. These are the world champs right in front of you here.
6: It is Carolina's second Stanley Cup win. You're listening to ABC News.
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2: Lost.
3: At least one tourist was killed when a fire broke out at a resort in the Dominican Republic. It all unfolded at the Viva Dominicus Beach Resort, with fire crews working for 5 hours to contain the blaze. The woman killed has been identified as 46-year-old Francesca Valentino from Italy. More than 1,600 people had to be evacuated. Wyndham Hotels, which owns the resort, said the location will remain closed until further notice. The cause of the fire is not known at this point. Mike Dubusky, ABC News.
2: What was supposed to be a fun day at an amusement park outside of New York City turned into a nightmare for many families. More than a dozen people stuck for hours on the Wave Twister ride at Adventureland in East Farmingdale, New York, Friday. ABC's Anthony Carlo at the scene.
4: Families waited anxiously as firefighters had to meticulously remove one child at a time. They sat with their legs dangling, confined to their seats on this ride at Adventureland, which climbs to over 50 feet in the air. Witnesses say the ride got stuck before the park closed at 8 o'clock, and many of the passengers were stuck up there for more than 2 hours, and some for longer than that.
2: Suffolk County Police said no injuries have been reported, but it took, as he said, hours for those riders to be rescued between the ages of 5 and 40 years old. A super-soaked holiday weekend for parts of the country. Flash floods threatening the South up to the Midwest, while hot temperatures and humidity grip the Gulf Coast. Dave Packer, ABC News.
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1: Hour two of America's number one travel radio show is on, everyone. Welcome back for our next 60 minutes of today's program. It is just past 11 a.m. Eastern Time. It is Saturday, June 20th, 2026. And as we broadcast live via satellite to our 625 AM and FM stations across the USA, well, we are about to kick off the latest preferred travel panel. Mary, who is joining us for today's patriotic PTP, as
2: we
1: like to call it?
2: That's right. We are indeed. And what we have planned with this show that we talked about last hour, between that and all that's coming in just 2 weeks as part of the semi-quincentennial, America's 250 Travel and Patriotism is our focus for today's preferred travel panel. Joining the discussion, we have John LaBarbera, Tunnel to Towers Foundation board member and retired New York City Fire Department Battalion Chief. We have Catherine Orr, Director

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1: Well, thank you, everybody.
4: Yeah, thank you.
1: Catherine, good to hear your voice as well. So, all right, we're going to start off this way. Over our 250 years in America, listen, we have so many events shape our history. We'll be talking about those a lot in 2 weeks from now. But we truly have such an amazing country with our faith, diversity, innovations, freedoms. We could go on. Think about landing on the moon, saving the world, and ending World War II, aviation and the automobile. They're just a tiny number of our successes. We have had some horrendous happenings as well. Civil War, Pearl Harbor, Great Depression, certainly 9/11 is a major one that just happened 25 years ago. So, John, I'm going to talk to you from the Tunnel to Towers standpoint. I want you to share with everyone tuned in across the country what the Steel Across America is delivering and how folks can experience it.
2: Sure. Thanks for having Tunnel to Towers. We really appreciate it. Steel Across America is a tour that carries a 16,000-pound piece of steel taken from the ashes of the South Tower in a specially made truck that opens up from two sides. That's going to visit 35 cities, 21 states. On the exhibit are 9/11 first responders, firefighters that were there that day. The folks are welcome to come up, touch the steel, engage with our first responders, and find out what they were doing that day. So we're very proud of that, and we're on a mission to never forget.
1: John,
0: it's thank you for that. And for people listening, you can go to t2t.org for all the stops. So we have two Johns here today. So I'm going to John D now. How are you, John Dichtel?
3: I'm doing well, thank you.
0: So the next question is for you. As Tunnel to Towers moves across the country with their exhibit, you have a national network with the American Association for State and Local History with more than 5,000 members. Talk a little with us about the impact you're making on these upcoming celebrations with your footprint.
3: Sure. Thank you for having me. Yeah, it's hard to believe it's only a couple weeks away. We've been working on plans for almost 10 years since the National Commission was created. Our members, as you said, are all over the country, very small local historical societies and museums, but also medium-sized and very large museums and institutions like Colonial Williamsburg or the Japanese American National Museum in California. So we have all kinds of members, and part of our work as an association has just been trying to get people to be aware of the coming of the 250th and to make some good, solid plans in their communities. And we've also been keeping networks of planning commissions in each of the states connected.
1: John, do you feel we're moving in a really good direction with that? I mean, you could feel the excitement building. Would you agree?
3: Yeah, you can definitely feel the excitement. I think a lot of attention has been focused on what's coming out of Washington, D.C., which is, you know, a big part of it. But our message has been for several years, and I think what we're going to see is that it's really a grassroots experience. People need to and will feel the 250th in their own communities, in their own states. Every state is bringing a different flavor to this. So we're excited to see that. And, you know, the big story here is that it's American history is participatory. It's not things happening to us. It's Americans reacting to things and being resilient together and working together.
1: Well,
3: and sure, we know who the great leaders are and we learn about them, but it's also thousands and thousands of individuals behind those leaders and around those leaders and unsung stories.
1: So, Catherine, I want to bring you into the conversation as well. You know, you're not lacking a nationwide footprint either. I'm glad you're here today with us because Mary and I think that some of the best ways to enjoy our great country is to stay in some of our historic hotels. I believe Historic Hotels of America has around 300 members or so. These properties have hosted some of the most significant moments in American history. Can you give everyone an overview of how Historic Hotels of America will be engaging, you know, in the 250 celebrations?
4: course. Well, I think there's two different ways that we're looking at it. First of all, what our members are doing. You know, across the United States, historic hotels are coming up with these immersive, authentic experiences that can turn travelers'

0: stays at their hotels and do something very special and memorable that goes along with the memory of this year, the semi-quincentennial. It creates a deeper connection. So someone might want to spend their day exploring Washington, D.C., but then they return to the hotel, such as the Willard Intercontinental, where generations of presidents and leaders have gathered, where Martin Luther King Jr. finished his famous I Have Dreams speech in the lobby there. Julia Ward Howe wrote Battle Hymn of the Republic at that hotel. There's culinary experiences that you can have. So there's all these different ways that you can go out and experience different parts of the United States. But then when you return to the hotel, that that experience continues. It continues to the morning when you have breakfast. It continues to when you explore the resort or hotel where you're staying.
1: Yeah, I agree
2: Battle
1: on that.
2: Battle Hymn of the Republic. Boy, when you say it, like, I mean, dude, you just don't think of these things. Yeah.
1: So if I go back to John La Barbara right now, is there a place in the country right now where you've been that just really has left you in awe from a historical standpoint?
3: A number of areas of the country. I just stayed at the Willard Hotel for 4 days. We had an event there at the MMA fights where New York City firefighters escorted the fighters out with Medal of Honor winners. So I spent 4 days at the Willard Hotel. It was just very historical. Came back from Texarkana, where our podium was set up for me to MC the event. One side of my foot was Texas, and one side of my foot was Arkansas.
1: That's a good area of the country. I know what you're talking about. John, listen, I don't mean to interrupt you, and I apologize. The reason we love the Preferred Travel Panel is we do have three segments of the show to do this in. We are coming up on a hard break, so unfortunately I have to toss things back to Bobby down there in Dallas at our Network Command Center. So just want the panel to stay right where you are. We'll continue this discussion when we come back, and we'll certainly expand it. Folks, want you also to stay right where you are. The show, really, we're into hour two, but we've got two more segments of today's Preferred Travel Panel coming. We will be back in 3 minutes, and we look forward to having you here with us.
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4: Now back to today's preferred travel panel. Staying with us on the show hotline, we have John LaBarbera, Catherine Orr, and John Dichtel.
3: All right. I'm going to start off the G block with John Dichtel. I know we just finished last segment. We had John LaBarbera. He was standing there in Texarkana between the two states. So first I want to share with everybody here that in 2 weeks from today, Mary and I and RJ, we're going to be broadcasting this program live from the Intrepid here in New York City. When we're live, you know, for all the America 250 and Sail 250 celebrations that will be happening, both directly in the front of us in the Hudson River and above us, since we're told about 200 planes will be flying that day. All the ships, the Blue Angels will be there when we're on live. It's going to be a major event. Another major theme that you all champion at the American Association for State and Local History, it's the power of place. So Catherine spoke about ways to celebrate with the historic hotels last segment. How, John, does grounding history in brick-and-mortar spaces like museums and historical societies help Americans connect with the past, you know, in a way that textbooks or even digital media simply can't?
5: Yeah, that's a great question. There is something incredibly authentic about being in a museum or at a historic site that has the actual artifacts, the actual paper records, or is the site of, you know, some historic battle or event, or where leaders met or the community came together. You know, being in that place, actually being able to touch those documents or being separated from them by a little bit of glass, there's nothing that can duplicate that feeling.
4: You know, I love the theme of this panel here today, because the common theme among all three of you, it's quite a cross-section, but there's just a national theme here that you're all affecting and influencing and celebrating in your own ways across the country. Catherine, we see the data. We can share that Americans are traveling in droves to historic destinations for America's 250. We just talked about the Willard last segment. Of course, D.C. is going to get a lot of attention, as John alluded to as well. But you've got the Hollywood Roosevelt Hotel in Los Angeles. You've got a lot of hotels across the country participating. Can you give us a few specific examples of some of the unique ways some of these hotels are participating to bring American history to life this summer?
6: Sure. So, you know, a lot of people want to beat the crowds, and so they're not looking to go to some place like New York City or Washington, D.C., and there are plenty of regional experiences and smaller destinations that you can go to still get that America 250 experience. So instead of focusing on major cities, you know, you can look at places like French Lick, Indiana, with the historic French Lick Resort, where they're going to have the largest fireworks show that they've ever put on. They've got a drone performance as well, and they're collaborating with a local museum to connect visitors with the museum exhibit about the United States history. You can go to Eagles Mere, Pennsylvania, where the Eagles Mere Inn sponsored a bell. That's part of Pennsylvania's Bells Across America campaign. So the key is to think beyond the headline destinations, and, you know, This is true now. It's been true for past anniversary events for the U.S. You know, even out west during the centennial, people were having celebrations when they had newly joined the United States. And today, even

0: places in California. His mansion in San Jose, it's a historic hotel as well. They're having a 1776 treasure hunt. So it's not something that you have to do in the East Coast. It's definitely
1: exactly.
2: Well, that's
1: it's very important.
2: Now, clearly, the original 13 states is why it's so heavy here, but the entire country
1: it's
2: is
1: about
2: celebrating
1: the whole country. Yeah.
2: Even the folks in Hawaii and Alaska that we were, this show's being heard right now there as well. So, all right, so Catherine, thank you for that. I appreciate that. I'm going to go back to John LaBarbera for this. You know, when you were on with us back in September, I think it was 2022. Now, we all spoke about how important it is to continue civic learning and remembrance for the youth of America. We were discussing how the mobile unit, Never Forget from Tunnel to Towers, travels the country and does just that. But can you talk about the impact that the mobile unit is having as it travels the nation?
3: It's so impactful to get around the country, especially to areas where folks will not get to New York to see the 9/11 Museum. We have the guides there that responded to 9/11. We have pieces of fire trucks, pieces of the Trade Center, radio transmissions of our firefighters that are no longer with us. It's historical. It's something that the people, when they do leave it, it's a 53-foot tractor trailer. It opens up to about 1,200 square feet, where we tell the story of 9/11 at the first two-thirds of the exhibit, and then the last third, we tell the story of our foundation, Stephen Siller, what he did on that fateful day with the run through the tunnel to the tower. So it's very impactful, especially talking to 9/11 first responders. It's amazing.
1: Yeah. Now, John, that goes on all year round. That's not just for the 25th anniversary year, but is that also going on the same tour as Steel America, or is it on a different schedule?
3: It will go with the Steel.
1: Okay.
3: It's the logistics. It opens up.
1: Yeah.
3: It's a big truck that opens up, but wherever we could get it, we get it, and people love it. It's history with the transmissions. It brings you to that day.
1: All right. Thank you. All right. The next question is for all three of you. When the fireworks end and the 250th year wraps up, what's a permanent anchor that you would like to see left behind? Is it better educated students of our country? Is it a stronger historical preservation? And when it comes to the preservation laws, is it better care for our nation's vets? Anything that comes to your top of mind? John Dichtel.
4: Yeah, well, it won't be July 5th or 4th when the fireworks end. These events are going to continue throughout the year. July 8th, there's going to be a national reading of the Declaration of Independence in communities across the entire continent, organized by folks in Hawaii, by the way. But the single thing that I would hope for, and I think a lot of our members are hoping for, is that people realize how important this gift of democracy is, that it's something every generation is called upon, some more than others, to protect and defend. And I don't just mean in foreign wars, that's an important way, but also protecting voting rights and the institutions of democracy, that
1: protecting,
4: you know, freedom of the press and all of that.
1: It's
4: a year of reckoning and realizing what it takes.
1: All right. Thank you. Catherine?
0: Yeah, so I think, we've said the word generation or generational quite a bit in this conversation already. And I think what historic hotels hope people will take with them from this year is this connection to generations that have passed through historic hotels, and how we are now, you know, using historic hotels and visiting historic hotels. And there's going to be a legacy of that, just as we were the future visitors back in the day. And I think historic hotels hope that what experiences they can give to people, bringing parents and children and grandparents together, you know, they can really carry on that memory with them as
2: John,
0: part of the
2: John,
0: year.
2: John LaBarbera, what do you say?
3: Education of future generations is critical. Right now, our latest program is taking homeless veterans off the streets. We are currently in 20 different areas of the country taking veterans off the streets with their children. So it's very important that we remember that there's homelessness out there.

0: especially with our veterans. And
1: well, God bless you, what you're doing there. Catherine, really quick, I need about a 30-second answer on this. You know, listen, unfortunately, I don't remember a lot about the bicentennial just because of my age, but I know, I'm told you, your master thesis in college observed how Americans celebrated the centennial anniversary in 1876. Can you give us like a 25-second answer on that?
2: Yeah, so I think, you know, what's relevant is Americans traveled extensively to the 1876 centennial. At that time, the primary destination was the Centennial Exposition in Philadelphia, Pennsylvania. So, you know, this year, really Washington, D.C. is the national focal point for this event. But 100 years, it was Philadelphia. Over 10 million people visited, and they traveled by horse-drawn carriage, by steamboat.
1: All right, Catherine, all right, we're going to hold you right there for that panel. We're coming up on a heartbreak again. You hear the music coming. We're going to go rapid fire next. Folks, as we take you into this bottom of the hour break so our local stations can update you, deals of the week, listener emails are still ahead. But next, as I just said, happening live, rapid fire.
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11: How do you

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1: All right, John, Catherine, and John, thanks again for being our featured guests for today's preferred travel panel.
0: Yeah, absolutely appreciate that. We've added a nice patriotic theme. All right, rapid fire is pretty straightforward. Mary and I, we're going to throw in a topic. We want you to share the first thing you think of without hesitating, all right? So I'll start off this way. Last hour in the B block for our Chief Travel Leader segment, I asked Robert Gallagher this question. I'm going to ask all of you now. What's the most important gift to the world that the travel sector of our country has given to the planet? Catherine?
2: Experiences that you can't get at home. New things to do, new ways to see the world.
0: John LaBarbera?
2: Absolutely.
3: Sharing local histories of our great country, and there's so many of them.
0: John Dichtel?
4: I would say getting to know other people in other places. They're mostly just like we are.
1: That's very good answers. We're seeing that with FIFA and all the international fans.
4: Yeah.
1: All right. So think food, because I always think food when I'm celebrating Independence Day. What's your favorite food to celebrate? Americana food. Well, I guess it could be just favorite food. Favorite food to celebrate Independence Day. John D.
4: I'll go with corn on the cob. I think it kind of surprises and horrifies people from other countries until they try it.
1: Agree. That's very American. Yep. John L.
3: Ribs, spare ribs.
0: Roberts. I think for Father's Day tomorrow, that's what we're having. At least I hope so. We'll have to see what my son's doing.
1: Catherine?
2: Oh, absolutely. A hot dog with ketchup. That's my go-to.
0: Now, you know, Catherine, some people around the country are like, oh, my God, that's like sacrilegious because they want mustard only. But I'm right there with you. I like that. I'm good with that. All right. So what's the most welcoming thing about coming home to America after traveling abroad? Catherine?
2: Oh, the most wonderful thing, my family. Yeah, seeing my family, coming home to my dog and my loved ones, absolutely.
0: John Dichtel?
4: Everything's easy. The language is easy. You know what to expect. Just don't have to think as much as you do on a vacation.
0: All right,
1: sir.
0: John LaBarbera, they set you up. What do you say?
3: Yeah, seeing and rejoining my six beautiful grandchildren.
1: Oh, lovely. Lovely, John.
0: Very nice.
1: All right. So think about the character of the United States, the personality, the values, whatever you want of the United States, innovation, resilience, generosity. What do you think is America's truest superpower if you had to describe it in one word? John LaBarbera.
3: Resiliency.
1: Okay. John Dichtel?
4: Forward thinking.
1: Catherine?
2: Yeah, I agree with both of those answers so far, but I would say it as optimism. I think we're very optimistic people.
1: Yeah, I agree. That's very true.
0: All right, now we'll talk a little bit about, get a little personal with all of you. So where will you be celebrating America's 250 on July 4th, and why? John Dichtel?
4: Well, I live in Nashville, Tennessee, and I will be here. We'll have an incredible fireworks show, one of the largest in the country, and incredible country music stars lined up. With family here.
0: John LaBarbera.
3: The New Jersey Shore with my family and friends. Something that we really look forward to.
1: I grew up there, John. Have a fantastic time.
0: Love that.
1: That sounds great.
0: Catherine, you got to top it. Where are you going?
2: Yeah, I'll be in Alexandria, Virginia. That's where I'm based. We'll probably doing something in Old Town Alexandria, just watching the madness from across the river.
0: Mary and I have spent many times, we lived in that area, loved that area down there on King Street. So, all right, most important person in American history from the past and now, Catherine?
2: Oh, what a question. The most important person.
0: This is our last question, probably.
1: Maybe someone you'd want to have dinner with.
2: Frederick Douglass.
0: Okay. And current?
2: Current, I mean, in terms of influence, maybe Taylor Swift.
0: All right. John LaBarbera.
3: Past, Abraham Lincoln. Current, Donald Trump, our president.
0: Yeah, I'm agreeing with both of them. All right, John Dichtel.

0: I'm going to agree on Abraham Lincoln. I don't think anyone else could have handled the Civil War as he did, and he connected it back to the American Revolution and our founding ideals out of the Declaration of Independence, and realized it was a fight that was continuing from the American Revolution. So definitely Abraham Lincoln. And I just can't pick anyone today. I don't think there is a single person. I just don't believe in the great man theory of history.
1: All right, well, listen, you know what? That's okay. It is rapid fire. You could say, hey, listen, pass. Unfortunately, that's going to be, that's how we're going to end
2: it.
1: We don't
2: have phone a friend.
1: Well, no, we don't have phone a friend on this. But, all right, well, listen, we thank all of you for being part of today's national broadcast. A very important segment. We wanted to do this as we lead into the July 4th America 250. So we appreciate that. Hope all of you have a great weekend. Happy Father's Day, obviously, to the two Johns. Appreciate you being part of today's Preferred Travel Panel.
3: Thank you.
0: Wonderful
4: Thanks
0: to be
4: so
0: here.
4: Much.
2: Yeah, thank you all. Take care. Enjoy the weekend. All right. Well, in about 10 minutes, Robert and I will get to some of the emails sent in to us. And Rudy's going to join the show for the first time this hour. And he is going to share some travel deals of the week with all of you. So you are not going to want to miss that.
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Let's take a look at what I found this week. First up is one you have only this weekend to take advantage of. It expires Sunday night. Marriott is offering a flash sale of up to 25% off room rates for stays between this week and July 12th in certain countries in the Americas, Europe, the Middle East, and Africa. Now, if you're a member of Marriott's frequent guest program called Bonvoy, which anyone can join for free, you'll receive 20% off room rates. 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And not only do you have a lot of time to book, but the offer extends to stays all the way through March 20th of, get this, next year. But you must book your reservation by August 31st, and you must be a member of IHG's frequent guest program called One Rewards, which is free for anyone to join. 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There's no annual fee for the card the first year. Here's another act now where it's gone quickly deal. This one is from Turkish Airlines, which, by the way, has the largest airline network in the world. And as far as the United States goes, it flies to and from 14 cities in the U.S. If you've got some international travel on your mind, you might want to check out Turkish Airlines this weekend, specifically on Sunday, because the airline will let you earn 5 miles in its frequent flyer program for every itinerary you purchase on Sunday, this weekend Sunday. I know this is an offering that will appeal to a small number only of our listeners, but I'd hate to have you miss out on this lucrative mileage earning opportunity if it fits your plans. Now, Southwest Airlines, as you may know, is morphing into an airline that resembles its largest competitors, and it's joined the status match game. That's where one airline will match your elite membership in another airline's frequent flyer program. Right now, Southwest will give you an A-list status if you're gold on American, silver on Delta or United. Alaska and JetBlue frequent flyers can also match. If you're a level above all the aforementioned, Southwest will grant you A-level preferred status. The perks aren't bad. Southwest will grant you A-level preferred status, which will get you free seat selection, 100% bonus on miles flown, two free bags, same day standby, even on basic fares, and more. You'll have 120 days to fly Southwest round trip 3 times to achieve A-level status, 6 round trips for A-level preferred within those 120 days. Then you get that status on Southwest for

0: years. Not a bad deal. You should also check your credit cards and see if they have some transfer opportunities. It'll give you more points on hotel frequent guest points or whatever. Well, there you go. A few deals to save you some money or boost your airline status on, at least in one case, Southwest. Stick around. We'll be right back.
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7: 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He's written, I enjoyed the open road segment on Route 66 today. A road trip even more interesting is the Lincoln Highway. It runs coast to coast and comes through

0: Pittsburgh. Well, Bruce, we always appreciate when our listeners share things like this with us. Folks, he, of course, is talking about last week's show and RJ's Open Road segment. Now, Bruce, you may find this interesting. We've been working on a segment for the Lincoln Highway for about a month or so now. I believe it's scheduled to be part of the Open Road with RJ during our July 18th broadcast ahead, so stay tuned for that. No question, Route 66 gets a lot more attention, but the Lincoln Highway, it was the first transcontinental road in the U.S. It dates back to 1913 with America's 250 ahead. Driving that road is absolutely part of American history. It begins here in New York City at Broadway and 42nd, which is Times Square. It takes you all the way out to San Francisco, 3,400 miles or so, ending at the unmistakable museum, the Legion of Honor in Lincoln Park.
1: That's right. And, you know, the Lincoln Highway actually shares a connection to the Indianapolis Motor Speedway in Miami Beach because of Carl Fisher. But, you know, Bruce, since we're going to share more in the show next month, I'm not going to go too much deeper. But I do want to point out something that's really great for travelers. If you road trip the entire Lincoln Highway and you document your travels, the Lincoln Highway Association will send you a certificate of achievement along with a commemorative pin. I think that's a lot of fun. And you can connect with those folks at LincolnHighwayAssociation.org.
0: That's, I like that spot.
1: Just check it out. Yeah,
0: go do it and get yourself a little commemorative.
1: Exactly. I think that's great.
0: Email number two is from Delene, who listens to us in the Madison, Wisconsin area. 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She's written, our family's doing a road trip to celebrate America's 250. I wonder if she's going to be riding a little bit of the Lincoln Highway there. We'll see. We put four states in a hat and Nevada won. We're leaving July 6th, returning July 14th. We figure we'll have at least five good days to see and do so much in Nevada. I remember hearing you broadcast from Las Vegas a few years ago. Where can I find that show? And can you pass along maybe a dozen suggestions for us to consider?
1: Oh, my. It's a big state. Okay, we'll try.
0: Listen, Delene, you know, the timing of your email is great. If you heard hour one today, we had the CEO of Travel Nevada on the Destination Spotlight segment. If you didn't hear it for some reason, it'll be posted after this show is done, probably by about 2 p.m. Eastern time today. That's a good place to start. The big Let's Go America Tour Las Vegas you're referring to occurred at Wynn Las Vegas. You can find that and all the things we covered on our website. Just look under the Let's Go America Tour section. You'll find it right beneath the travel polls on the homepage. Most travelers, I think, Mary, they think Vegas or Reno when they think Nevada, right?
1: Mm-hmm.
0: We get that. It's for good reason. Don't sleep on Lake Tahoe, Delene. It's a beautiful part of our country. And as I said earlier with Raphael, it'll give you a very different Nevada experience. So Mary loves the Sphere in Las Vegas. So see what's happening when you're there. Get tickets in advance. Otherwise, you won't be going. Hoover Dam is certainly a must, I would say, Mary. Red Rock Canyon is stunning. It's worth a visit.
1: Yeah, every time I go to Vegas, I always go out to Hoover Dam on Lake Mead. I just really enjoy it. And I also, you know, you can get to the West Rim with the glass skywalk of the Grand Canyon in just 2 hours from Vegas. But, Delene, some of our best travels have been road trips with our son. So this sounds like it's going to be really special for you and your family. And I love that you're getting out, going around the country and celebrating the 250th. Robert, you know, we also enjoyed driving a Lamborghini and Aston Martin around the Las Vegas Speedway.
0: That was great.
1: I can't say enough about the team at Dream Racing. I would recommend you look into that. They'll take good care of you. And, you know, I would assume you're going to spend at least a couple of days in Vegas. You just really, I think, need two. But again, there's a lot to do out and around that area. And with all the news about aliens and UFOs, maybe your family would enjoy traveling past Area 51 on the extraterrestrial highway. You can't get into it. It's closed to the public, but you can see it on the perimeter. And there's some novelty souvenir shops and fun things to do along the way. Very limited gas stations, though, so make sure you are aware of that. And Great Basin National Park, Robert, right? That's also another gem.
0: Oh, you don't forget that.
1: No, right. Oh. And, of course, you've got Lehman Caves. If it's too hot when you visit, those Lehman Caves will keep you cool. Some people consider them among the most beautiful caves in the country, so I wouldn't miss that. I don't know if you want to golf or if a resort pool is important to you, but there are other things we could suggest. However, I think the biggest part of the trip is you're going to spend time with your family out on the road in our country. I think you're going to happen upon wonderful places in Nevada wherever you go.
0: Yeah, I would say that. Lehman Caves, I mean, there's no question it's going to keep you cool. In July in Nevada, I would say it's going to be. Well, look, I'm looking at the email right now, Mary, from Rosanna, who listens to us in Mesa. That's our Phoenix affiliate, AM 960 KKNT radio. But because the show is winding down, Rosanna, I'm going to hold your email. You're talking about Marriott, and I know you want some information on hotels, and we can see to patronize and so forth, but we're going to hold this for another show because we don't want to run out of time. So with that, I'm going to say for all of you out there, if you have a travel question, travel comment you want to share with us, please do so. 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You can just click on the Contact Us tab right there on the homepage. Bruce, Delene, thank you very much. Appreciate that today. Roseanne, I'm sorry we didn't get to your email. We will in a future show. And until we are back with you next Saturday, June 27th at 10 a.m. Eastern Time, special thanks to all the guests who appear on the show today with Mary and me.

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5: From ABC News, I'm Dave Backer. Vice President J.D. Vance traveling to Switzerland today to continue talks with the Iranians. It comes as Iran says it shut down the Strait of Hormuz again because of Israel's actions in Lebanon. ABC News foreign correspondent Britt Klenitz in Jerusalem.
6: Both sides showing a lack of restraint, the fighting threatening to upend those peace talks between the U.S. and Iran. Iran's foreign ministry saying the U.S. is not fulfilling its commitment to the memorandum to compel Israel to stop its attacks on Lebanon. All eyes now on President Trump to see what pressure can be applied to Israel and the focus on Lebanon as a pressure valve where this whole deal could unravel.
5: ABC News contributor and former Deputy Assistant Secretary of Defense for the Middle East, Mick Mulroy, saying Tehran may be delaying negotiations.
7: They can wait us out and hope that they get another administration in the future that's more aligned with what they're willing to agree to, if anything, because they haven't even agreed to give up their enrichment program.
5: An investigation underway north of London after two trains collided, killing a train driver, injuring dozens of others. ABC's Marcus Moore.
8: We know from authorities that one train crashed into the back of the other one, but it's unclear why that train didn't stop. And investigators will do interviews and look at any CCTV footage that might help them answer the questions about this deadly crash.
5: Mississippi under a state of emergency right now after severe storms unleashed torrential rain. Thousands remain without power.
9: Thunderstorms pounding parts of an already soaked Mississippi, swamping roads and flooding neighborhoods, raising the threat for even more high water. Mississippi's governor warning the state is far from in the clear.
10: There's actually an elevated flooding risk in virtually every county in our state.
9: In San Antonio, Texas, first responders carrying out multiple water rescues. Waterways there overflowing.
5: That's ABC correspondent Marcus, or Morgan Norwood, I should say. You're listening to ABC News.
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5: Los Angeles Police Department releasing body cam video showing an incident during which an officer shoots and kills a dog at an apartment complex in Canoga Park. Police had responded last Saturday evening to reports of screaming. The dog's owner, identified as Marie, said she'd been celebrating the NBA New York Knicks win. Animal rights advocate Earl Hutchinson.
16: The officers that were involved should either be suspended or fired.
5: The LAPD has promised a comprehensive review of the shooting. An urgent search underway for the suspect in a series of highway shootings in the